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1: President Trump threatens a lawsuit over a report on National Guard deployments.
2: President Donald Trump is threatening to sue a left-leaning think tank unless it retracts a report that says his National Guard deployments to various cities did not reduce crime, as Trump has said. The letter gave the Washington, D.C.-based Center for American Progress until the end of business Friday to issue the retraction or face a $5 billion lawsuit. The center has declined. The nonprofit's president and chief executive says the lawsuit is a transparent attempt to silence the center. I'm Lisa Dwyer.
1: Interest rates rose Thursday with the 10-year Treasury yield climbing to 4.69%. The increase came despite a Treasury move to boost bond buybacks. Investors remain wary of rising government debt. Breaking news and analysis at townhall.com. The White House is setting an ambitious new goal for American space launches.
3: President Trump signed a national security presidential memorandum to restore U.S. leadership in space transportation. The order aims for more than 1,000 launches and reentries on American soil each year by 2030. It directs agencies to speed up permitting, expand launch sites, and work more closely with private companies. The policy also calls for greater commercial access to the moon and Mars. Willie Nelson, Washington.
1: Tesla is recalling about 2.98 million vehicles in China over concerns about dangerous door handles. The recall includes models 3, Y, X, and S. This follows China's announcement in February to ban hidden door handles seen commonly on Tesla and other Chinese electric vehicles starting next year. The ban was imposed after a number of EV accidents where hidden electronic door handles failed to function. More on these at townhall.com.
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8: From the wild world of D.C. politics to America's culture clash, brace yourself for the reality check you've been waiting for. 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
9: All right, buckle up. I'm in a good mood. I never know if that's good or bad for you. My kids used to say that. They said they never knew if it was better when Dad was in a good mood or a bad mood. Hope you're in a good mood as well. Happy Thursday, August the 20th, 2026. I want to share with you some feedback that has been generated after the so-called shocking upset victory here in Florida of the DSA Congresswoman Angie Nixon, who's now pretending not to be too familiar with DSA. She knows it's toxic in Florida. She knows that she shouldn't have won on paper, but she was up against that stiff, that little troll, Alex Vindman, who was a Floridian for about 5 minutes. She's never going to beat Ashley Moody. It's not even going to be a competition. It won't even be close. But Curtis Houck over at Media Research Center was a guest on Newsmax, and I want to share with you some of the thoughts he had about the improbable victory this week of a socialist named Angie Nixon in the great state of Florida. Before we do that, I want to share with you how yours truly went viral last night on X, and it scared the heck out of me. You know, I like what I do a lot, and I feel very grateful to do this for a living. I enjoy you so much. I appreciate this audience. I think about all the things we've been through together, from 9/11 to the pandemic, the highs, the lows, the fundraisers we do over the years, the millions of dollars that you've contributed to our various causes. I really do every single day believe that I'm one of the luckiest people in the world. I'm not a talk show host who chases notoriety. And that's a little bit antithetical to my profession, because I work with people who, as I always joke, they would drive over their own mother in the family minivan if they could get 5 minutes on, you know, Megyn Kelly's show or whatever. And people love clicks and attention. And I'm not all that. That's not why I do this. I do it because I want to engage with this audience that I've worked hard to cultivate. I hope and pray that you trust me. I know I trust you, but I'm not out there trying to get, you know, to be the most prominent, highly engaged social media guru of the planet. That's not my thing. I'm a talk show host, and I love doing this, and I embrace all the different platforms that we're on. The podcast space is something that Mark Davis and I are embracing with relish, and I'm loving that new chapter of our time together. I hope you get to check it out, M&M Extra, over on Apple or Spotify or wherever you get your podcasts, YouTube. But when I go viral, it kind of scares me. And I went viral last night on X. And the reason I went viral, I guess it touched a nerve. And I thought, well, I'll bring it up today on the show. I posted on X, is it only me? Am I the only person that is annoyed that when I go to pick up my prescription at CVS, they're closed in the middle of the day because the pharmacist wants to go to lunch? Is it only the CVS that I'm stuck with that has this idiotic policy, or is it across the board? Now, that was basically what I said on X. Well, that thing exploded. I sat there last night watching my post just blow up. I mean, I'm talking like, when it got to almost a million views, I panicked and I deleted it because I was starting to get death threats. People were saying, I'm going to track you down. I mean, people who don't know me, they were coming at me. Most people were agreeing with me, incidentally, but it really touched a nerve. And as it turns out, based on the hundreds of thousands of dollars, I mean dollars, hundreds of thousands of engagements that I was getting, all the people that were viewing it and interacting, I was watching, you know, on X, you can see how many people see your post. My gosh, it was 70,000, 75,000. And I'm watching it spin like a little slot machine in Vegas. 80,000, 90,000, 100, 200,000. It was going to hit a million. And I didn't want that in my life. I don't want to go out and hire bodyguards from disgruntled CVS fans. or pharmaceutical company lovers who want to defend this odd practice of shutting down the pharmacy at 1:30 in the afternoon. I drove all the way across town yesterday. I had a busy day. I was up to my eyeballs. I had to get my hay fever medicine. I went halfway across town, 1:35. Oh, the gates are down. The pharmacist gone fishing. Closed for lunch. And I had forgotten that. Of course, I should have remembered. They close every day at 1:30 so that the pharmacist can go to lunch. They are in the customer service business. It's CVS. You're supposed to go get your medicine when you need it. And closing the pharmacy in the middle of the day so that the pharmacist... Who does that in business? Who get it? You imagine me halfway through the show? We're going to put on polka music for a half hour because Mike wants to get lunch. The supermarket. We're going to close down because the supermarket manager has to go to lunch right now. Sorry, we're locking our doors at 1:30 in the afternoon. 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And the people who were angry at me for raising the issue scared me away. I deleted the post. I thought I'm not going to have a hit taken out on me from some CVS lover. But hey, let me throw it open to you now, because if it touched a nerve on X, I assume it'll touch a nerve here in the Relief Factor Studios, 800-655-MIKE.
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19: 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In this 25th anniversary year of 9/11, we honor heroes like New York City Police Department Detective Eric Kaleha. Kaleha, a Bensonhurst, Brooklyn native, worked his way up to the rank of detective and answered the call after September 11th, serving at Ground Zero in the months that followed. In 2022, he was diagnosed with multiple cancers tied to his heroic service. Just 5 months later, he passed away from a 9/11-related illness. Eric is survived by his wife, Marilyn, and his two children. 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
9: 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Here's, of course, the text line. The phone lines have blown up with my pharmacy lament. Closing in the middle of the day to get lunch. Arkansas, our Walmart pharmacy closes an hour for lunch. There's usually about six people working there, usually two pharmacists. Seems to me like they could take turns taking lunch, but nope, they close the whole thing. They all go at the same time. And nothing is posted about them being closed for lunch. Usually the time varies. Here's Scott from Rhode Island. Here's one for you. Walmart's the only place in the world that you cannot tap to pay. Because I do that literally everywhere. I've gone numerous times with weeks worth of groceries until they forget there's no tap policy. So we're getting all the headaches out of the way today. But customer service, it just seems to me that closing a pharmacy down in the middle of the day so that a pharmacist can take a lunch break, that's just a failure of good, decent customer service. I've got a crazy idea as the customer. And this is some of the hate, by the way, that I was getting last night on X. My crazy idea, I'm the customer. If I want to go get my prescription at 1:30 in the afternoon, shouldn't I be able to go pick it up? Tom's in Detroit. We'll start there. Hey, Tom, how you doing today, sir?
20: I'm doing well, and a great topic.
9: Hey, thanks.
20: So from an engineering perspective, and even an efficiency perspective, they want to do that to save costs. They need to have a pharmacist to explain things, and so that's why they shut it down. But if you think about it, they have a monopoly because a lot of companies have to use that pharmacy. And right. You think that's bad? All these DSA nuts that think Medicare for all and one big government program is going to be great. Better
9: that's
20: get
9: right.
20: used to having to go 1 hour a day to get all your medicine, because once the government controls it, they'll totally change things for the worse in terms of customer service.
9: It's what a great way that you've tied this all together, because you're right. Medicare for all will unleash. You want to talk about unleashing the Kraken, a mess that we're going to have on our hands. If the government is running our healthcare system that way, we're going to be in such a world of hurt. Look, I understand cost saving measures, Tom. I'm a capitalist. I appreciate that companies have got to be lean. Margins are already very, very tight in the grocery business. I assume in the pharmaceutical business as well, and the CVS's and the Walgreens of the world. But you don't have to sacrifice common sense. Think about this. The argument, well, the pharmacist has to be there. No, he doesn't, or she doesn't. 90% of the business you do at the pharmacy doesn't involve the pharmacist. You're picking up your monthly prescriptions. That's all I'm doing. And incidentally, thanks to the suggestions, and you're right, people are suggesting, hey, get it delivered. 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They all deliver. So that's what I'm going to wind up doing. I'm not going to go through this ever again, which is stupid on their part, because, you know, if you care about customer service, you want a good business model. Guess what? When I'm in the store to go pick up my prescriptions, I'll likely buy something while I'm there. It's just a bad business practice. And knowing that the pharmacist doesn't have to be there, bottom line is, if you have business that requires the pharmacist, okay, I get that you should wait maybe until 2 or 2:30 when he comes back, but don't keep everybody else from being able to pick up their prescriptions. That's stupid. It's just dumb customer service. Neil is in Wisconsin. Hey, Neil, how are you today?
21: Hey, Mike, here's the deal. Get used to it. This is socialism beginning. You're going to get your meds when they want to give them to you. Get in line and you'll like it. Because
9: you're
21: dumbing down the whole process. But on the other hand, I'm a capitalist. This is an opportunity. Go back to the corner pharmacy store, open one up. Have two guys there. He goes on break. When he comes back, I go on break. And you can walk in there. You can talk to a person. It's an opportunity. The Reds and the commies, they're going to go that way. The capitalists are going to go the other. And we're going to make money that way. That's what it is.
9: It's a great call, Neil. I agree with you 1,000%. Get used to it, because this is what we're headed towards. We're going to get our meds when they're going to tell us we can pick up our meds. That's Medicare for all, socialized health care. You want to be like Canada? Go ask a Canadian when they needed to get a hip replacement how long it took for them to stay in agonizing pain before the government approved the procedure. I've read horror stories of people 1.5, 2 years on a waiting list. Or better still, let the government decide when they're going to worry about saving your life if you happen to be, 75, 80 years old. This is exactly where we're headed if we let this country head that way. And look, make no mistake, these Democrat socialists of America are chalking up victories all over the country, including here in Florida. I want to talk a little bit about this screwball, this far-left kook, Angie Nixon,
0: who's now spiking the football, and the left is all agog that she beat that creep Alexander Vindman here in Florida. 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
4: With Larry O'Connor and me and Scott Jennings and Jennifer Horn and who else? Kurt Schlichter. We're going to be your headliners. Scott and I are the headliners, and we've got all of the great guests along with us. But Scott and I will be your co-hosts for this week in the Caribbean. The Gulf of America cruise out of Fort Lauderdale in February. But then we're bringing back, I can tell you now that the cat's out of the bag, would you like to go on another Patriots Alaska cruise? That was so much fun when Seb Gorka and I did it, and Chris DeGaulle joined us before, and Jennifer Horn. We had so much. Alaska in the summertime, oh my gosh. It's some of the most beautiful sights I've ever seen. And every night we get on that world stage, beautiful ship, incidentally, from Holland America. If you're interested in the Patriots Alaska cruise, just for grins, we're not going to sell you anything. Don't worry. I just want a show of texts. If you think that might be something you'd like to do, say, oh, I don't know, July of 2027, a week on a beautiful cruise ship to Alaska through the Inside Passage, all these spectacular stops and the fjords and the mountains and the beautiful, beautiful scenery and the excursions, and gosh, I can't wait. But if you're interested, I'd like to share with the team how many people have texted their level of interest. So maybe on a scale of 1 to 10, with 10 being how likely you'd like to join us, send me a text, 800-655-6453. Just text me your level of interest. I'm interested to see how many people might respond to my question. I think we're not quite 100% there, but we're close to the final decision, and you might be able to help us make that decision with your feedback. So if you think that's something you're interested in joining, send me a text and let me know if you want to go to Alaska in the summer of 2027. Look, unclog the pipes a little bit. You gotta clear your mind. We work hard. We need to play hard too. We got to enjoy. We got to recharge the batteries. I believe I'm more and more believing in taking time away from the daily grind and getting some joy and some downtime and some relaxation in your life. And that's why I've kind of embraced these annual audience tours that we're doing together. We work with Inspiration Tours out of California. They are so good. Joel James, one of my favorite people in the world. And let's face it, when I do this show, I don't often get to interact with you in person. I mean, you know, I talk to you on the phone. I love phone calls, and I appreciate the emails and the text messages, but to be with hundreds of people who support what we do, it's one of the most gratifying experiences of the year for me. So selfishly, I get very excited about these trips. So anyway, if you're interested in an Alaskan cruise in the summer of 2027, send me a text. Already the text line is lighting up. A lot of people are ready. So, and in fact, here's somebody saying, this is Michigan. My husband and I were hoping you'd do the Patriots Alaska cruise this year. We didn't sign up for the Gulf of America cruise, but we sure would sign up for Alaska 2027. So get ready. Get ready. And there is no, I love Holland America. They do such great work. A funny thing happens with these cruises that we do with Holland America, and there's a different ship that we're doing the Eurodam in the fall for the Gulf of America cruise.

0: Where I think the cruise ship is going to be a different one next year. I think it's the Nordam. But a weird thing always happens. People try to book the same itinerary and save a couple of dollars by booking directly through Holland America. And then it's uncomfortable because on the cruise ship, they want to, you want to attend these exclusive private events that we have for our group. And you can't come in. You're not able to, and you don't want to miss these events. Because what we do on stage at the world stage, it's real compelling. It's great content, town hall style meetings. We have fun. We have trivia contests, and we do all kinds of stuff about politics and the world around us. So I'm thrilled to have the chance to do it again. One of the great blessings of my job, these group trips. So I'll see you if you've signed up and you're going to be joining us in the. In November for the Gulf of America cruise. And then thanks for the feedback. Hope you can join us quite likely next year for the Patriots Alaska cruise. I watched Newsmax for a little bit last night. I was watching Steve Schmidt just wonder aloud, what are we doing in this country with these DSA candidates who are winning? What is happening to this country? How could this be happening over and over and over again? The Washington Times describes it as a shocking Senate primary win in the deep red state of Florida. Angie Nixon, who wants to close prisons, who wants all the DSA stuff that has been presented to America, her win was described as a stunning upset over her well-funded Democrat opponent, Alex Vindman. And as the Washington Times puts it, he rose to national prominence in 2019 when he testified against Trump during one of Trump's impeachments. Tuesday's result in Florida notched another victory for a growing army of socialists across the country. Candidates touting socialist agendas have secured primary victories in Colorado, District of Columbia, Michigan, New York, Pennsylvania, Florida, by honing in on voter anger and frustration about the rising cost of living and promising free health care, free daycare, rent freezes, etc. Now, Angie Nixon's victory here in Florida raised eyebrows because here in Florida, Democrats are a shrinking percentage of the electorate, and Governor Ron DeSantis, of course, has governed as a rock-solid conservative, and he's very, very popular. Vindman had all the big Senate Democrat heavyweights behind him. Mark Kelly of Arizona, Jack Reed of Rhode Island, Tammy Duckworth of Illinois. By the way, I said Steve Schmidt. I meant Rob Schmidt. Thank you, Florida, for correcting me. Rob Schmidt, of course, is his name. I mean, Alexander Vindman had $16 million to win that election this week, and he got thumped. She beat him by 12 points. So back to Rob Schmidt's question from Newsmax. What is happening to our country? Here is Curtis Houck, who's the managing editor of Media Research Center and Newsbusters. He was on Newsmax last night breaking down the Angie Nixon victory, another socialist win described as a shocker here in Florida.
1: Curtis, let's head down to Florida. And the DSA somehow scoring another victory, this time in the race for Marco Rubio's former seat. Angie Nixon beating out Alex Vindman, a major surprise, especially with all the money Vindman put in there. Were you shocked by this victory from Nixon here?
2: Yeah, I kind of actually am. Yeah, that you mentioned, you allude to that number there, Alex. $16.2 million was lit on fire for Alexander Vindman, and it didn't go anywhere. This guy wasn't just like a Democratic establishment pick. This guy is a darling of the national cable news circuit, of the resistance, the Women's March, all those crazy people, because of what he did to President Trump during his first term. So if it were some other kind of cheap suit stand-in, I'd say, okay, of course the socialist was going to win here. But that, I think, it just drives me absolutely bananas when I saw that last night. I couldn't believe it.
1: Yeah, there you go. Another DSA candidate making some ground.
0: All right, so let me ask you the question. What do you think is happening in our country, in our great country, that people are willing to vote for these lunatics? And they are lunatics. These are people that want to blow this country up. They want to tear this country down. They want to abolish the Electoral College. They want to get rid of the Senate. They want to get rid of everything. They want to tax the wealthy. They want free stuff. And that's what Ontario, Canada just texted me. The DSA is winning these primaries because there will always be people who want free stuff.
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0: You know, I've been telling you about a movie called Can You Hear Me Now that explores faith, scripture, history, prophecy. 2 weeks before he was assassinated, Charlie Kirk sat down for an interview that wrestled with the timeless question, does God still speak today? 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
0: Just saw a really sad post on X. Somebody named Bile Holty. He apparently is the nephew of Patti LaBelle, who, of course, is the famous entertainer. He wrote, here's what supporting Trump cost me. My aunt is Patti LaBelle, famous singer and Democrat. Christmas of 2019, she informed me I had to move out of the home that I had happily shared with her for 12 years, all because of his support for Donald Trump. He pointed out, why shouldn't I support Trump? Why should I be afraid of him when you're the one who just made me homeless? Gosh, the way families are torn apart and the way people react so horribly to a political figure they don't agree with, it's kind of unprecedented. But what we're seeing right now in America is unprecedented as well. What is happening to our country? How in the world do you reconcile or explain a Marxist, far-left screwball like Angie Nixon winning a primary this week in the state of Florida? Michelle's in Atlanta. Hi, Michelle. How are you today?
12: Hi. I was just thinking, listening to you talk about this situation with this whack job in Florida, I think even though Florida is a closed primary state, that a lot of people voted in this Democrat primary to make sure she would win. Because think about it. If Vindman had won, there would be a lot of Republicans that might vote for him that are rhinos.
0: Yeah.
12: But because she won, now there's, it's for sure an arse whipping for the DSAs. So,
0: I think that's a great point. There's plenty of Republicans who might cross over who hate Trump, and there's a lot of those never Trumpers out there, Michelle. You're right. So maybe that was a good look. From my perspective, I like it for Ashley Moody because this guarantees her victory. But nonetheless, you can't change sort of what's happening right now, state by state. Jerry's in Dearborn, Michigan. Jerry, how are you?
13: Hey, how's it going?
0: It's going good. Appreciate the call.
13: Hey, yeah, no problem. Welcome to the Mike Gallagher Show. All right.
0: You going to write a jingle? You want some royalties for that jingle? I'll send you a check.
13: Good jingle. I'll make you jingle. All right. Okay. Here's what the deal is, man. I mean, okay, so these guys have this radical idea, this Islamic idea. For centuries and for all time, what they do is they multiply. They come to a different country, they multiply, then they take over because they have 10 children and, you know, they fruitful multiply type of deal, right? So
0: Jerry, is the screen right that you're calling from Dearborn, Michigan?
13: It is. I am a neighbor. I'm right next to it. I border.
0: So you can speak from experience about what has happened to Dearborn, right?
13: Well, I was going to show to that thing, but then I didn't, you know, because like I don't know, you know what I mean? It's kind of there's a lot of good, you know, people there, but then there's their percentage that's not good. And then who are they going to follow once they multiply even more?
0: Sure.
13: You know, they took over Dearborn. Now they got Hamtramck, which used to be a big Polish town. Now they got that horn on top of the building that goes,
0: call to prayer. Well, look, Kurt Schlichter writes a great piece that very provocative, and we're going to talk about it on the show, Jerry. You're not going to want to miss it. You may want to check this out at townhall.com. We must resist the Shariaization of America. Everywhere you look around the United States, Kurt writes, it seems that our political leaders are falling all over themselves to hand this country over to fanatical Muslims. Now, as you said, Jerry, that doesn't mean every Muslim is a fanatic. And unfortunately, there are a lot of people who instinctively believe that. But Kurt writes, from the building of massive mosques to illegal street takeovers for prayer sessions to building religious foot washing stations in airports to Muslim fanatics winning elections, the chickens of third world immigration are coming home to roost. Let's explore what Kurt writes about the Shariaization of America. We'll tackle that and a whole lot more coming up as our action-packed Thursday episode of the Mike Gallagher Show continues.

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0: SRN News, I'm Mary Rose. The United States is imposing 50% tariffs on $20 billion worth of Canadian products. Correspondent Donna Warder reports.
1: Canada says it will immediately retaliate after the U.S. imposed 50% tariffs on $20 billion worth of Canadian products. Last-ditch negotiations between the U.S. and Canada failed to resolve the latest strain in relations between the historic allies. Prime Minister Mark Carney says in a statement, Canada will match those tariffs dollar for dollar to protect our workers and businesses. Canada wanted concessions on tariffs on steel, aluminum, autos, and lumber that a senior Trump administration official said Washington was not willing to provide. Donna Warder, Washington.
0: The Pentagon says at least 757 service members have been wounded since the war began against Iran.
2: More than 580 are Army soldiers. The total injured also include 86 sailors, 64 airmen, and 19 Marines. While many of the casualties are categorized as having occurred during Operation Epic Fury, the Pentagon has created a new category for wounded troops, saying that Operation Epic Fury has concluded. The Pentagon and U.S. Central Command have offered almost no details on how the injuries occurred. However,
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0: TikTok has reached a $400 million settlement with the U.S. Department of Justice.
6: This will end a 2024 lawsuit alleging the company violated federal children's privacy laws. The DOJ said that TikTok will pay $300 million immediately and another $100 million after an order vacates an earlier consent decree against its predecessor company, Musical LI. Since the DOJ's lawsuit in 2024, TikTok has undergone major changes, most notably in the ownership structure of its U.S. arm. John Scott reporting.
0: Downtown Washington, D.C. is gearing up for the Freedom 250 Grand Prix. The multi-million dollar race set for this weekend is one of many events organized by Freedom 250, a partnership organization established by President Trump to celebrate America's 250th birthday. Breaking news and analysis at...
7: 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Coming up next, another edition of Reaching Out with Gregory Floyd, president of Teamsters Local 237.
8: Welcome to another edition of Reaching Out. I'm Gregory Floyd, president of Local 237 Teamsters. With us, a very special guest. It's a once-in-a-lifetime opportunity. We have John Castamatidis. John was born on the Greek island of Nisiros. He immigrated to New York City at 6 months. He worked his way through New York University, but just 8 credits short of graduating. John started his own business and by the age of 25, owned 10 supermarkets. 4 decades later, his Red Apple group owns and operates companies in real estate, energy, sports, finance, and communications. His work at WABC station is rated the number one talk show station in the nation, which he grew from number 26. Welcome to Reaching Out. John, thank you very much for agreeing to come on.
9: Well, thank you for having me. You know, I'm a New Yorker and I've always been a New Yorker, and we're trying to do the best we can to make sure New York goes in the right direction and that we don't lose any more people leaving New York.
8: You know, that's a very key point, because I'm explaining to my members, everyone is short. The reason you're short is because people have left New York City. New York City is hard pressed, and every civil service job is competing for the same group of people. People have a choice of where they want to work. And in that choice, they're either choosing the police department, fire department, school safety, hospital police, but everybody's drawing from the same group of people who are qualified to work for New York City. And we have a shortage here in New York City.
9: Well, originally when I came into the supermarket business, I was a member of Local 338. So I was a union man. And then when I had 7 or 8 or 9 stores, the union president threw me out of the union. I could have had another pension by now.
8: Oh, John, I'm sorry he did that to you. But you know something? I don't know what the politics were in that decision, but I would love to have had you as one of my members.
9: Thank you very much. Hey, look, I believe in the unions. I believe in there's a lot of good bosses out there, but there's a lot of bad bosses out there. So you need a balance of power, and that's what the unions are for.
8: Thank you, John. What do you attribute your business success to the most?
9: If you read my book, and on page 255, I have a lot of great bullet points. And a lot of it depends on common sense. And common sense, unfortunately, is not all that common. I believe every problem has a solution. People have to sit down at the same table and work things out. You know, you can't. I don't believe in the word hate. I believe in sitting together and working things out. And the word hate should not exist in our vocabulary.
8: No, John, that's an interesting point. That's very good. I mean, you dislike somebody, but you still work with them. But hate is a real strong word. And I understand where you're coming from when you say we could all sit down and talk to one another and try to work something out.
9: I'll give you two examples. Mm-hmm. Bill Clinton, I was with him last week, we had a big party for Bill Clinton last week. And I worked for Bill Clinton. He was a great president. And he had a lot of common sense. And him and Newt Gingrich, who was the Speaker of the House, didn't like each other. But they sat down and did what's right for the people of our country and the world. They took the deficit from $5.5 trillion down to $5 trillion. Unbelievable. That is an unbelievable feat.
8: And when you say down to $5 trillion.
9: And Tip O'Neill didn't like each other. Yeah. But they sat down at the same table, had a beer, and worked things out for what was good for America and what's good for the country and the world. And that's what the old-fashioned people did. Not hate each other, not go at each other's throats. And that's what we need, is more common sense.
8: And when you say he took a $5 trillion deficit and brought it down to $5 trillion, you mean he brought it down to a $5 trillion surplus? So he went from -5 to +5 trillion?
9: No, he went from $5.5 trillion deficit, he reduced it by $500 million down to $5 trillion. Okay. And that was the last time we ever saw $5 trillion. And now it's almost $40 trillion. So what happened between now and then? It's just out of control.
8: Yeah. Yeah. I understand. Completely. What were the challenges in you running your grocery businesses with multiple locations? You wrote in your book entitled, How Far Do You Want to Go? Lessons from a Common Sense Billionaire.
9: The challenges were that honesty and integrity. You had to, I didn't borrow any money from the banks initially. I initially, the vendors that I did business with, the wholesalers I did business with, had confidence that I'm going to do the right thing by them. And they extended me the credit to be able to expand from 1, 2, 3 stores to 10 stores by the age of 24. And I did well. And guess what? They ended up doing well, too.
8: Wow. And off the top,
9: I grew up in Harlem on 135th Street, and between Broadway and Amsterdam Avenue, by City College, by Lewiston Stadium up there. I went to PS 192, 137th Street, and in those days, we walked through Harlem all the time. My mother used to go shopping at Bloomingdale's on 125th Street. There was nothing wrong with it. Where we ran into problems back in the 1960s, 1970s. You know where we ran into problems? When the kids came back from Vietnam, and a lot of them were drug addicts because of what Vietnam did to them. And that's a crime in itself. The crime is turning our American citizens into drug addicts in Vietnam. And then Harlem was never the same again.
8: Wow, that, you know, you're the only person who ever said that to me. I mean,
9: it's heard true. Stories.
8: No, I believe you. I believe you because if it didn't kill you, it turned you into a drug addict. And if you weren't a drug addict, you came back psychologically damaged because it was those categories. And if you were able to get out of those categories, something else was wrong with you. I had a friend that worked with me. He since passed away. I'm going back maybe 35 years ago when I worked in hospital police. He told me he had jungle rot on his feet. And I'm a young 20-something-year-old guy, and I asked him what jungle rot. And because they couldn't change their socks and their clothes, his feet had jungle rot. And I said, you know, I've never heard of that. You know, fortunately, I didn't experience that. So I understand. And a lot of people came back. They were mentally, physically damaged. Yes. Yes, it was a sad, sad state. Oh, man, it bring back some memories.
9: I went to a funeral in Harlem a few weeks ago. My good friend, Al Thompson. I don't know if you knew Al Thompson.
8: Yes, I knew Al Thompson very well.
9: I went to the funeral.
8: Yeah.
9: Cardinal Dolan came to the funeral. He was a Marine, a real Marine. And you know, I'm from Harlem. He's from Harlem. David Patterson, who works for us, is from Harlem. He works with WABC, Dominic Carter. I mean, we are all from the same place, and we know how to talk to each other. And I'm kidding around with Al Thompson, and Al Thompson is saying to me, you know, the white people are coming to take over Harlem. I said, how much did you pay for your brownstone? He says, I paid $100,000. I said, how much is it worth now? He says, oh, about $3 million. I said, it's good news. You know, you can't complain to them take over for $3 million. See, you got to be able to joke around. You got to be able to talk, and you got to be able to have a relationship. And that's what's important about New York, is about people.
8: Yeah, Al Thompson was a gunny sergeant in the Marines, and he's a great man. He had Toys for Tots, all these organizations. When I met him, he was working. He was an executive at White Rose. The old White Rose.
9: White Rose Foods, and Steve Boxer at White Rose was my best man at my wedding.
8: Ah, yeah. So he was in the grocery business. That's when I met him. And he used to wear these ties with Big Bird, Kermit the Frog, Sesame Street, all these school ties. That's when I knew he was a man that really loved helping children.
9: I gave him the red tie with the Eagles on it.
8: Ah, so now I know who gave him that tie. He wore it proudly. He's a good man. I saw him deteriorating over the years, and he and I spoke maybe once a month, once every other week. Whenever he had an event, we would always participate. Then he went. He had a few events. Then his last one was the Tri-Community Law Enforcement Organization.
9: We're doing a big event with 100 black men on June 17th. And we're going to do a conference, and participating from WABC is going to be David Patterson and Dominic Carter, along with the national chairman of 100 Black Men and the New York chairman, Eric, from 100 Black Men, and putting together, America and common sense.
8: And where's this event going to take place?
9: It's going to take place in New York. It might. There's a big event on June 17th. I believe it's. I will get you the details.
8: Okay, and it's going to be during the day.
9: During the day. Depends what you consider day or night. It's probably going to be at 5 o'clock.
8: Oh well, you know, because and just speaking, you're running into the Yankee Dodgers event at Yankee Stadium.
9: Oh my God! I mean, God forbid.
8: Yeah, I just happen to know that off the top of my head.
9: Oh, you must be a Yankee fan or a Dodger fan.
8: Well, I'm a baseball fan, so I know. I just only come to town to play the Yankees once every three or so years. So it's just a big event, especially after.
9: I will let them know.
8: Okay, all right. What was your motivation for to write this book? What you now have a radio show on WABC and with the number
9: one. We own WABC.
8: What's that?
9: We own WABC. And guess what? We're trying to make a difference to make sure America stays America the way me and you grew up.
8: Well, you know, I grew up in Brooklyn. My father worked at the old Sydenham Hospital, which was in Harlem before it closed in 1979 was the announcement of the closing. I remember because I was in high school, and he was one of the last people to leave in 1981, where they transferred him to Kings County Hospital.
9: I went to Brooklyn Tech by subway every day from 137th Street subway all the way to DeKalb Avenue at 14 years old, and I graduated Brooklyn Tech in 1966.
8: Wow. You're listening to Reaching Out. I'm Gregory Floyd, president of Local 237 Teamsters. With us, a very special guest, WABC, and I'm going to say the owner of WABC, with the number one talk show, John Kestamatidis. Thank you for coming on Reaching Out.
9: Well, thank you for having me. I mean, we're here to talk about the problems of New York, and how do we solve them, and how do we make a better New York for all of us and for our kids and grandkids.
8: Thank you. And how did it become such a hit in a relatively short time? In such a short time, what was your secret formula? You've been quoted in saying that time is the most precious commodity. Use every second.
9: We brought in a lot of people. We brought in a lot of people that were talented. Dominic Carter has been in New York for many, many years. David, Governor Patterson, many, many years. We brought in... Cousin Brucey. I don't know if you remember Cousin Brucey. The music. Your father probably listened to Cousin Brucey.
8: I know Cousin Brucey. Yes.
9: Cousin Brucey's on every Saturday night. And guess what? Cousin Brucey is 89 years old and going strong. And I used to listen to Cousin Brucey when I went to Brooklyn Tech, and I had a transistor radio with three transistors in it. And people still love him. We brought in we brought in talent from every side, not only Democrats, not only Republicans, independents. If you were a talented person, you had the right to come on and talk. I brought in a Hispanic guy, Fernando Mateo.
8: And he's Fernando Mateo.
9: Yes. He's on every week now at 5 o'clock or 6 o'clock on Sundays, and he speaks from the heart.
8: Yeah.
9: And he'll tell you how other politicians have screwed him.
8: How much time do you give Fernando?
9: Fernando's on 1 hour every week, and he wants to go to more hours.
8: Well, let me tell you something. An hour is not enough for Fernando, believe me.
9: I know.
8: Yeah.
9: I listen to him every week.
8: Yeah. Yeah, Fernando, a very, very energetic person. I know he was the head of the taxi association at one time for the drivers.
9: And he was complaining the other night, on Sunday night he was on, he was complaining that 80 people died, taxi cab drivers died, and nobody even went to their funeral. The mayor at that time didn't even go to their funeral, which was a sin. Sin. And you need, whether you're a mayor or a governor or whatever, you need some common sense. You got to care about the people.
8: Yes, Fernando, good individual. Absolutely. Cool. When does he come on Saturdays?
9: On Sundays at 6 Sunday. O'clock. Well, let me tell you the rest of the story. 5 o'clock, this guy named Governor Andrew Cuomo comes on from 5 o'clock to 6 o'clock. From 6 o'clock to 7 o'clock, it's Fernando Martel. But I got to put up a wall in between them because I'm sure I don't think they like each other.
8: Well, I guess it's the battle of the boroughs.
9: Well, everybody has to have that. I believe in people having their chance to expound themselves.
8: Yes, I know both of them. That's something. Yes. So I know you said time is the most precious commodity. There's some people out there that may say, John, what do you mean time is the most precious commodity? What do you mean by that?
9: What do I mean by that is, you know, I'm getting to be in my 70s right now. The problem is I've seen too many people pass away. Our creator, God, our creator, it's 90 years old, give or take 5 years. So we're losing too many friends. And if you take care of yourself, maybe you go to 95. If you don't take care of yourself, you're going to die at 75. So that's bottom line. I tell people, I tell my friends, I tell my good friends. I had lunch with a few good friends. Don't put chemicals in your coffee. Don't drink food. Don't eat foods or don't drink foods that have chemicals in them, because if our creator, if God created the food, eat it. If a major manufacturer created it and put all the chemicals in it, be careful, because they worry more about how long does it last on the shelf and how good does it taste good. If you die, you're expendable. But I don't believe that. I believe that we have to eat and drink and we can live to be 95 to 100 if we're careful.
8: John, this is a good philosophy. I've lost a lot of friends. I'm 63. I've lost all of my siblings. We didn't live past the age of 57, was my youngest brother. And my grandfather, which was my father's father, died at 56, and I never had that number out of my mind. And I told my wife, Wendy, if I can make it to 56 and beyond, I think I'll be all right. Because she said,
9: well, I was with Bill Clinton last Thursday night, and we were sitting at the same table together. Six of us at that table with President Clinton were with him on the last dinner at the White House 26 years ago. And we're still there. And President Clinton got up to speak, and he says he's going to be 80 years old in August. And this is, he outlived the last four generations from his mother's side, the last four generations from his father's side, and he is grateful that he's going to be 80 years old.
8: As New Yorkers, we've seen our city go through some rough times in many ways. Going forward, what's your advice to our leaders, government?
9: For our leadership?
8: Finances, yes.
9: Common sense. What is happening right now is we had a big scandal on drugs. We got to stay away. And I worry about our kids and grandkids. This legalization of marijuana, no matter how good people think they are, it's not good for our kids and grandkids. Because sooner or later, they're going to graduate from marijuana to something even worse. The whole state of Colorado has marijuana. I mean, what's going on? China, in my opinion, could cut off all the fentanyl coming in from Mexico through the gangs in 5 minutes. But that fentanyl is coming in, killing our kids, killing our grandkids. I don't understand the Democratic Party that was criticizing President Trump because we were knocking out those boats full of drugs coming in from Venezuela. Why are we doing that? I don't want any drug boats coming in. I believe in immigration. I was vice chairman of Ellis Island. Bill Fugazi was chairman. Lee Iacocca was honorary chairman. We believe in immigration. Bring them in. I don't care where they come in from, Africa, Europe, South America. But what Ellis Island used to do is to make sure that the people are coming in are going to swear allegiance to the United States of America, care about the United States of America. So those are immigrants. My grandfathers came here. My father came here. They came here with the intent that they're going to work 80 hours a week to make their kids and grandkids better. Okay, better. What the migrants are coming in, there's a difference with the migrants. They're coming in wanting to change our way of life. And they want us to pay for them. That's not what America is all about.
8: No.
9: We don't want anybody changing our, we don't want anybody changing our way of life. America's America. If you're coming here to change our way of life, forget about it.
8: You're right.
9: When my father came in, I'm going to tell you a story quickly. Mm-hmm. My father, his two brothers had to sign on a dotted line that if he doesn't pay for the rent, they're going to go to him for it. Now, these migrants are coming in, and they go straight to the Waldorf Astoria just about, the Roosevelt Hotel, $400 a day rooms. I mean, our veterans are dying in the streets of New York. Our homeless are dying in the streets of New York, and we're giving these migrants $400 a day rooms to live in. We're giving them free telephones. We're giving them free meals. What happened to a little bit of checks and balances? What happened to that? We want people to be immigrants to come in to work hard and pledge your allegiance to the United States of America, not to come in and try to change Americans' way of life.
8: I agree with you. And that was some elected officials who decided that they were going to give away free stuff. And when you give away free stuff, the line will be around the block for blocks and blocks and blocks.
9: Yes. And the veterans are dying in the streets. The veterans are dying in the streets and dying suicide. Yeah. 25 of the veterans a day were dying of suicide.
8: Yeah. And that was that should have been a change in policy. And
9: me and Al Thompson stood side by side on that one.
8: Totally agree with you.
9: Yeah.
8: And John, listen, that's all the time we have for this edition of Reaching Out.
9: I'll come back next time again.
8: Oh, then you have an invitation.
9: Well, thank you for having me.
8: To Reaching Out, I'm Gregory Floyd, President of Local 237, our very special guest, and he was very informative. I enjoyed talking to him. John Kestamatidis. Thank you.
9: God bless you. God bless New York. Let's all work hard and save New York.
8: Thank you.
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16: There's never been a more important time than right now to stand for life, to stand for the preborn. Hi, I'm Scott Wilder. This is the Preborn Radio Special. In the next few minutes we have together, we're going to tell you some amazing stories of girls and women who were on the very brink of making one decision, but then their lives were changed for better and for good once they saw their babies on that ultrasound screen and then heard that wonderful sound of a baby's heartbeat. Now, you might already know you want to do this. 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Maybe you've been thinking about it or talking about it. Now is the time to do something about it. 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Our great nation turns 250 this year. 2.5 centuries of possibility and growth. Some of the greatest minds in human history. The next generation of Americans could be the most impactful. The next Rosa Parks, the next Billy Graham, the next Ronald Reagan. But this generation of babies must be given their chance at life. This is the month we celebrate our freedom and independence as a country. Life, liberty, the pursuit of happiness. And we all know there is no liberty or pursuit of happiness without life. Life is the first thing. And to make the next generation possible, we have to make sure that the truth can be shared so that girls and women can make the best possible decision. So give an ultrasound today. Maybe you'd like

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4: 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And I kept thinking, how can everyone be this nice? They asked if I wanted an ultrasound so that they could show me and possibly guess how far along that we were. And when she put the gel on me, and then she put the little stick thing on my tummy, and I saw her. This little alien thing, this little thing my husband and I made out of pure, intense love. That was the moment that I knew that I loved someone so much that I had never even met. That was the moment that my choice was made for me. I think my husband knew by the look on my face after I saw her on the monitor that we were going to be a parent of two children. How that all worked and changed my life. I've never been so happy for a family of four, and I just wanted to say thank you.
5: 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Hello, beautiful. Oh, goodness.
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6: 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There is a war on the unborn. I know you know this. We have at this very moment the most radically pro-abortion push in American history. And no matter how elections have gone this way or that, ultimately it comes down to a girl knowing the truth so she can make the best possible decision. When you provide an ultrasound today, you double the likelihood that she'll choose life. I know the feeling of, I can't really make a difference. I mean, especially here, think about this. If we're pro-life right here, this will not be solved politically. But you know, the truth is, it never could be solved politically. This is never something that could be solved by laws and bans. I mean, it's good if the laws reflect our respect for life, but ultimately, if a girl is even in Texas and she wants to get an abortion, she can get one maybe. If not in Texas, she can go to New Mexico. If she's in Indiana, she can go to Illinois or probably get one in Indiana. And of course, we're bringing people in to New York, to New Jersey. We're bringing people in to California, to Washington State, to Illinois, for the purpose of abortions. But that's why laws and bans were never something we should have counted on in the first place.

0: this is all about the heart of the girl who's going to make the choice. When you provide that ultrasound, her heart is changed. Then it doesn't matter what liberal politicians, what influencers, what movie stars, what celebrities, it doesn't matter what any of those people say, because she knows once she sees her baby and hears her baby's heartbeat, she knows that's my baby. Ultrasounds make a world of difference because it tells her that no matter what she has been told, that is a baby. And we hear again and again and again from girls and women who say that once they heard their baby's heartbeat and saw their baby, it didn't matter what anyone else, she knows that's my baby and I'm her mother. So how many babies will you save right now? 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Here we are on the third anniversary of the overturning of Roe v. Wade, and there are still people who don't understand that that was not time for a victory lap. The overturning of Roe v. Wade just returned it to the states, and some states, including this one, have taken that and just put it on steroids. And increasingly, there is pressure to shut down centers like the preborn centers because we don't provide abortions. The other side calls what we do deceptive, that we are misleading people. I'll tell you what is a lie. I'll tell you what is misleading people, and that is suggesting that it's not a baby. You refuse to tell a girl or a woman the truth about what's happening in her body, and you are concerned that we are misleading people? We want to share the truth. You can be a friend to a girl today by giving her the truth in the form of the ultrasound. Call 833-850-BABY. That's 833-850-2229. Or click on the preborn banner at am970theanswer.com. Listen to the words of a woman who recently gave $140 to help save five babies. In the comments section, after she gave her gift to help provide five ultrasounds, she wrote, "At the age of 18, I had an unplanned pregnancy and made the terrible choice of abortion with the support of my family. Out of all the mistakes in my life, this is the one that had been most devastating to me. If I had had the chance to see that baby on an ultrasound, maybe I wouldn't have taken the advice of my family members. I definitely want to help saving the lives of these little babies, but I also want to spare other young women from going through what I went through. As a mother of young children today, I can say with all certainty that the love a mother has for a child will outweigh any fear and hardship a young woman might be facing in the midst of this decision. Thank you for what you are doing. God bless you all." Call right now, 833-850-BABY. That's 833-850-2229. 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The statistics are remarkable, really. Women and girls who see their baby on an ultrasound and hear their baby's heartbeat will choose life more than 83% of the time. You'll double the likelihood she'll choose life. Planned Parenthood is the number one abortion provider in the country. The number one competitor for Planned Parenthood is preborn. Stand with preborn today. 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That's 833-850-2229. 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Dan Steiner, president of preborn.
1: I met Jesus, and I was working in the business world, running a national corporation, in the corporate world, and came to Christ. It changed everything in my life, and during one of those times, just early as a Christian, I became sensitized to the Christian worldview, and one of those parts of it was abortion and what, you know, we as believers should do. And I said, man, we've got to do something about that. And I said, Lord, what works? And I just broke my heart, and I know it breaks his heart. He sees every abortion. He's omniscient and omnipresent. This is the thing that works. It's ultrasounds. Faith without works is of none effect, it says in James. This is your opportunity to stand with the Father to the fatherless, to stand with Jesus Christ, who is the way and the truth and the life, and give life to children. Every dollar is not going to preborn, not going to our administrative cost. We independently fundraise for that. That's not what we're doing. $28 to give an ultrasound to a girl. $140 we'll give to five girls. We'll send you a picture of a baby whose life was saved, like the one you sponsored. And it's all possible by your gift. Be part of God's solution. And more importantly, God's heart for these unborn babies.
0: We're not all made to lobby or march, but you don't have to make a lot of noise to make the biggest difference for life. 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Maybe you want to donate an ultrasound machine. 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I used to think, gosh, nobody can do this. It's 15 grand. Don't even mention it on the radio. You know, last year we placed 126 of these machines. That's more than two a week. That's two and a half, I think two and a half every single week. So somebody's doing it. Maybe that's you. Maybe you want this to be part of your business legacy or a personal legacy or whatever. You want to provide an ultrasound machine? Same number. That's great. Or for the rest of us, you want to help save babies all year long for $28 a month? You could do that too. Here's the number. It's 833-850-BABY. That's 833-850-2229. Or click on the preborn banner at am970theanswer.com. I think of a young couple coming to a preborn center recently, high school sophomores, so 16 years old. The girl brought her boyfriend, the father of the baby, with her. They were on their way to get an abortion, but she had heard, "We provide free ultrasounds." The young man came in. He sat as far as he could get away from the machine, ball cap on, head down, cell phone out. As the girl saw the truth of what was happening in her body, as she saw her baby for the first time, she said, "Come look at this. It's amazing." He didn't even look up, didn't break stride on his phone, still wanted nothing to do with it. But then the sonographer put the Doppler on the young woman's belly, and the sound of the baby's heartbeat began to resound in the room. He put his cell phone down. He stood up and almost was surprised to hear himself say, "That's a baby." And they chose life that day. This happens again and again and again. That's the impact you can make when you provide an ultrasound today. 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Would you join us right now? 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That's 833-850-2229. Or click on the preborn banner at am970theanswer.com. You know, so often the other side says of us, "You don't really care about the baby. It's all about, you know, her just making that choice for life. But beyond that, you don't really care. You don't care about her. You don't care about the baby." That's not true. At preborn centers, it's not the end. It's the beginning of a 2-year-long or 3-year-long mentorship that includes providing free services like free maternity clothes, baby clothes, diapers, strollers, cribs, formula, parenting classes, baby wipes, counseling, and all of that with no judgment. We don't wag a finger in the face. We put an arm around the shoulder. So yeah, we're here for tomorrow and the next day and the next day and next year. If she wants that kind of mentorship, yes, we're right here and we're not going anywhere. We are pro-life, but we're also pro-baby and pro-moms and pro-dads. Today, with your gift to preborn, you are saving babies.
2: Before I got married, I was on a full scholarship at George Mason University for lacrosse. I was also on Team Canada playing for the World Cup team. And so I had all these dreams and hopes of pursuing professionally as a lacrosse player, then developing into a Division I coach. And I already had my whole route planned out. So we got married, my husband was on board, and my number one cheerleader saying, "Yeah, that's awesome." And then we got married and found out I was pregnant with Ethan. 4 months after we were married, and when I found out I was pregnant, I was devastated. And it was crazy because I was a new believer. I'm like, you know, this is my body. I don't think we're ready for a kid. We'll just have an abortion, you know, and it came out just that simple. I was just like, yeah, we'll just have an abortion. It'll be fine, you know, and I'll just go on my route that I already had planned. And my husband, he is a strong Christian man, was like, "No, like, you just got saved." So I was like, "What? Like, no, I have a plan. Like, this is what I'm going to do." And I remember in the apartment, we were living in Rosemary Ridge apartment, sitting in the bathroom, just bawling, like crying my eyes out, thinking like, "What am I gonna do?" And I just remember like, almost like a slap in the face, like, "Suck it up." And it was God saying like, "You have to have faith in me. I will take care of you. Like, this is what I have planned. I already have your life planned out. this is what I have planned. Trust in me. And I just like stood up, like not stood up, but I just was like, oh, okay, let's do this. Okay, we're never judging. They're always there, open arm, welcoming you. And of course, they're too saying like, this is your decision. This is you. Like, we're just here to support you and just educate you. And it was really cool not to be pressured. Like, you better keep this baby or you're going to like someplace you don't want to go. And it was just, it was really reassuring to know that, again, no matter what I decided, they were there. They just wanted to obviously help guide me and show me what was available. And ended up having Ethan March 25th, 2011, and he was amazing. He's perfect.
0: 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And if we don't do it, it won't be done. This is an inside job. You know, the left joins us in doing all kinds of things. They're motivated differently than we are. But on this, they don't help us. In fact, they work against us on this. They perpetuate the lie that it's not a baby. So this is an inside job. If we don't do it, it's not going to be done. Call 833-850-BABY. That's 833-850-2229. Or click on the preborn banner at am970theanswer.com. Now, you might say, well, I mean, I am pro-life, but I'm not going to do anything. I mean, I wouldn't do anything for the other side, but I'm not going to, you know, really do anything. I'm reminded of the quote from Sir Edmund Burke, that wonderful quote, "The only thing necessary for the triumph of evil is for good people to do nothing." It doesn't take you and me being for the other side. It doesn't take you and me doing anything for the other side. It just takes you and me, other good people, doing nothing. The only thing necessary for the triumph of evil is for you and me to do nothing. It's not enough to curse the darkness. We have to shine the light, have to be the light. And when you give an ultrasound today, you are giving her the light that she needs. Stand for life today. Do something meaningful today. Be her friend today. We waited a long time with the wrong idea that this could all be solved by laws and bans. How long did we wait for the right president at the right time with the right Congress and the right court and the right mood to do the right thing? And look at us today. The demand for abortions is greater than ever. All that time, babies died because we waited. Don't wait another moment. Do something important, meaningful, consequential for life today. Provide an ultrasound. Save a baby today. 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That's 833-850-2229. Or click on the preborn banner at am970theanswer.com. Listen to what one woman wrote as she gave her gift to save two babies, providing ultrasounds with preborn. She wrote, "I'm a senior citizen that had two abortions in my younger days out of fear and have regretted it ever since. I think of those children often and think of them every birthday that they have missed. I hope my contribution in their memory and honor will save another young girl from this pain and sorrow." Think about that for a moment. She starts by saying she's a senior citizen, then says that every year as that time of year rolls around, she has thought about those babies. So she's done that for decades, maybe for 50 years, for half a century. She has thought about what happened at that time, the choice that she made. And in her words, she wants to save another young girl from this pain and sorrow. In our just final moments, would you just very quickly wonder what it is you can do together with us to make a difference? Not to think about, but to do. It's all about the doing. The doing is the proof that the feeling is real. Would you call 833-850-BABY, 833-850-2229, or click on the preborn banner at am970theanswer.com. Just a few minutes left to save 50 babies in our time together. Introduce a girl to her baby for the first time. I love thinking about it that way. You get a chance to introduce a girl to her baby for the very first time. Give her the first picture she's ever going to have of her baby. Out of all the firsts, out of all the pictures, first tooth, first step, first grade, first dance, first going off to college, first car, out of all those firsts, out of all those pictures, you get to give her not just the first picture she's ever going to have, but actually I think it's the best picture she's ever going to have. Because without this first picture that you provide in the form of an ultrasound, there just might not be any future pictures. Would you join us right now? You'll be so glad you did, that you stood for life in this significant way. Whether you're going to give one ultrasound or two or five or 10 or that ultrasound machine at $15,000, we're standing by right now. Today is a day to make a difference for life. 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I'll give you the phone number again. 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I'm Scott Wilder. 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
12: News this hour from Town Hall, I'm Mary Rose. A big announcement on Friday from Vice President J.D. Vance as he spoke at the Cleveland Cliffs Middletown Works facility in Middletown, Ohio. He says the Trump administration is working hard to bring back American manufacturing.
13: And that brings me to why I'm here today, because we're not just here to talk about the celebration and the good news and the numbers. We're here to announce that Cleveland Cliffs is making today, right here in Middletown, Ohio, a $1 billion investment in transformational manufacturing right here in our home.
12: Vance notes that his own grandfather worked at that very plant for decades. Republicans are hoping to end a long statewide losing streak in Minnesota. A GOP candidate says early signs suggest voters may be open to a change in leadership. Correspondent Ken Lorman has the details.
14: Former NFL sideline reporter Michelle Tafoya is now seeking statewide office, and she says her campaign is gaining traction among independent voters. Tafoya argues that Democratic Lieutenant Governor Peggy Flanigan is closely tied to policies and controversies involving the current administration. Democrats are rejecting Republican criticism as they make their own case to voters. Minnesota has not elected a Republican to statewide office since Governor Tim Pawlenty's re-election in 2006. Ken Lorman reporting.
12: The U.S. has imposed 50% tariffs on $20 billion in Canadian goods. Canada vows matching retaliation, escalating trade tensions, and putting North America's trade pact under pressure. More on these stories at townhall.com.
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12: The Pentagon has fired the Stars and Stripes top editor, publisher, and a reporter.
16: The editor-in-chief of Stars and Stripes says that the Pentagon has fired him, as well as the newspaper's publisher and a reporter. Eric Slavin cited an interview he gave in which he objected to any potential censorship by the U.S. military. The newspaper's publisher, who announced his impending retirement days ago, was also dismissed. The military newspaper is partly funded by the Pentagon, but has a long legacy of editorial independence. Slavin says he stands by the principle that the Stars and Stripes must remain editorially independent. I'm Lisa Dwyer.
12: Russian and Ukrainian strikes have killed at least 10 people, including two children, in southern Russia. The attacks follow a deadly Russian drone strike on a Ukrainian shopping center. Breaking news at townhall.com. FBI Director Kash Patel says the Bureau has eliminated a DNA processing backlog that once topped 1.8 million samples. Correspondent Richard Boyd reports.
17: The announcement from the FBI is exactly the kind of accountability conservative voters demanded, fixing years of what they see as bureaucratic failure and putting public safety first. The samples came from federally convicted offenders, arrestees, and certain detainees, then entered the Combined DNA Index System, or CODIS, to help solve violent crimes. Patel says new equipment, staffing, and technology brought the backlog down to zero. Richard Boyd reporting.
12: TikTok has reached a $400 million settlement with the U.S. Department of Justice, ending a 2024 lawsuit alleging the company violated federal children's privacy laws. More on these stories at townhall.com.
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18: I mean, tortoise and the hare.
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19: Nice save. Okay, last up, Donald Trump. Somebody gave me green eggs and him. Have you heard of it? 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In the end, he just totally folded. 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
26: Straight ahead, Madison Marino-Doan joining us to talk education, along with her fellow Heritage Foundation Fellowship member, Corey DeAngelis. And in hour two, Alfonso Aguilar taking on immigration, and Soren Aldaco taking on the crazy WNBA madness, along with Luke Bryan in the spotlight. And now from Times Square, where he'd sit pole position if Times Square ever had their IndyCar challenge. But today he can only mournfully watch the nation's capital. Here's the Kevin! All right, friends, welcome aboard. It's a great weekend in
1: store, and it is going to be really cool. Dave, you're just referencing the Washington, D.C. IndyCar race that's going on this weekend. Today is the practice. What do they call that when they go round and round? It's well, it's because it's Grand Prix, and it's got the big tires, and they're on the outside of the car body, and the guys wear the helmets, and they look like, you know, the little mice driving back and forth. Anyway, that's going down in Washington, D.C. today, and this is the practice round, and then tomorrow you've got the actual event, which should be spectacular. You've seen IndyCar races in Monaco and some of Europe's greatest cities, and you always see the splashy, you know, backdrop to wherever they're racing those cars through. Can you imagine a more photographic place than our nation's capital to do that in? I am so proud of this country and our 250th celebration continuing, just going on and on. It's just what it's supposed to be about today. And yes, I won't be there, but I wish I could be. Truly, I do. Also, did you tell them who's on the show? Luke Bryan's in the spotlight today. Yeah, huge star, American Idol host, but huge country star. Did you see the little thing where he stepped in with Jason Aldean yesterday, tried to handle a press conference in the press room in the White House? Kind of funny. But yeah, good old Luke Bryan. You know, there's something about him. Just a good old boy. He loves Jesus, sings country songs. And I'm sure he'll be in the nation's capital to watch the race cars go round and round as well. So very interesting, very fun. Thank you, Luke, for bringing a little bit of cheer to our hearts yesterday at the White House. And thank you for being on the show this weekend. It's going to be a great, great couple of songs. You've got a brand new one. It's called Signs that he's debuting here. So that should be fun as well. Now, I don't know about you, but I kind of, with every ounce within me, tried to not talk about the Lindsey Clancy trial all week, and then yesterday on Friday I just had to talk about it, because we were at the point where things are starting to get weird about this. This is a woman who, by her own admission, took her children into her basement, and one by one, while the other ones watched or heard, listened, killed each of them, murdered them in cold blood, had sent the husband out on an errand, kind of cleared the pathway, didn't take her meds, the stuff she was supposed to be taking to try to keep her, you know, in good mind. But she says she was in clear mind when she did it. But she's saying she suffered from postpartum that was so bad that she had to kill her kids. Innocent by reason of insanity, which is neither innocent, though it may be insane. But here's the thing about this, and this is really, really, really bothersome. You have someone who has admitted it, knows that it was wrong, did the wrong thing. She blames it on postpartum effects of pregnancy. I've known thousands of women that have had children. I've known many hundreds of those that have had serious postpartum at some point in time. It's not an uncommon thing to have postpartum issues. I think every woman who has a child has some degree of postpartum set in at some point in time. Not everything is happy and rosy and colorful all the time, especially with sleep deprivation and all the rest. It's a hard, very hard immediate season after the baby comes. I've never known a single woman in my entire life that has ever used postpartum as an excuse to even exacerbate violence against their children, much less kill them. And I don't know how, as a mom, because God wires you with certain things inside, in your spirit, in your soul, in your spiritual person, I don't know how, as a mom, that you take children and you strangle them and you kill them in cold blood. Not one who just pushed you over the edge. You do all three, one after the other after the other. And here's the really sick part of it. There are now more than 27,000 mostly white liberal women who have contributed some amount of money to a GoFundMe page that's seeking to raise $2 million for Lindsay and her family. And they've already raised $850,000 off of the 27,000 people that have donated to it. That is unfathomably sick. This woman deserves the death penalty. She deserves to be put to death for the crimes that she committed, heinous crimes she committed against mankind, in the form of killing her own children in premeditation, cold blood. And unless you show me that she didn't do it, I'm not going to change my opinion on that. And she said she did it. So I don't... No, I'm not accepting this label that postpartum women somehow... I've known too many postpartum women. I have too much respect for them. I have too much respect for what they go through. I don't think that's an easy, oh, I get to kill my kids free card. Nope, sorry. Doesn't work on me. I wrote about this at Town Hall, and I wrote about this the day after I wrote about another woman by the name of McKenna West. Now, McKenna West's story is almost the exact opposite. She was a surrogate hired by a couple of... Muslim grown-ups who didn't want to carry the baby, and so they asked her to be the surrogate. She carried it. At 20 weeks, the baby got a diagnosis of a severe heart condition, one that is imminently curable, and they cure it in about 97% of the cases that children develop it in. And they kind of pressured her, and she kind of under that pressure said, okay, maybe I'll terminate it. But then she, when it came time to do it, she just couldn't bring herself to doing it. So she decided to have the baby. And now the couple are suing her for $100,000 and suing for custody of the child that they asked her to kill. Which is strange to me. You're the couple that asked her to kill that child. If she had done what you had asked her to do, that child would not be here. But you're mad that she had the child, gave him the first surgery towards getting him healthy, and now you want the child and you want her to pay $100,000 as well. This woman will probably have to end up paying the $100,000, but she's doing it to fight for the life of a child, juxtaposed against Lindsay Clancy, who now is going to be paid in the hundreds of thousands of dollars and killed her kid. Bizarro week, friends. Bizarro week. We got a great one for you, though. Luke Bryan's in the house. Coming right back. Stay tuned.
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16: Compact for Academic Excellence in Higher Education. And why did the Trump administration announce it?
17: Well, you know, last fall, you're right, they proposed what's called the Compact for Academic Excellence in Higher Education. It was first proposed to nine major universities and then to all academic institutions in the United States. And I think the reason why the Trump administration had proposed it is because they felt like that activist colleges have really lost their way and squandered the trust of many Americans. And, you know, there were many critics that characterized the entire plan as federal overreach. But really, most of the compact's reforms are really sound and desperately needed.
16: Well, when the president was campaigning in 2024, he obviously felt that education was an important issue. His appointment to Linda McMahon as the head of the Department of Education was a very big sign that he expected change to be brought about. He's done a lot of kind of deconstructing of some of the infrastructure and some of the kind of things that we most dislike about the DOE in general. But he had more plans than just that, and this is one of those. What did the compact seek to address with higher institutions?
17: Yeah, so I think what it was trying to address is that, you know, higher education is really in a state of crisis. If you look at student debt, it's surpassed $1.7 trillion. We have rising rates of default and delinquency. I think as of July, there were one in five federal student loan borrowers are in default. So basically, the compact was trying to address, you know, a couple of different issues, from merit and admissions to making sure that we have a marketplace of ideas and civil discourse on campus to civil and constitutional rights compliance. But what we've been saying at the Heritage Foundation is that, yes, while this is good for, you know, the federal government to kind of set the stage, set the tone for what needs to happen, that really this is a lot of this is within this purview of the states. And so now the states can kind of pick up the ball to assure taxpayers and students that higher education will serve its core purposes.
16: Well, okay, for a second, let's have a side discussion. What are the core purposes of higher education, or what should they be at least? Because I don't think basket weaving, lesbian studies, the history of Taylor Swift, just some of the courses that, that colleges have made popular in recent years really amount to a whole lot.
17: Yeah, no, that's 100% true. No, I mean, I think it depends on what type of institution the student is pursuing. If they're pursuing a two-year institution, whether they're going to trade for the apprenticeship, or they're pursuing, you know, a four-year institution and they want to join kind of the fellowship of educated men and women, which is what I think originally Harvard was supposed to kind of gear and train up students to be able to do that. So I think it just depends on the type of college. But, you know, ultimately, if a student is pursuing post-secondary education, we want it to be a fruitful experience, and we want it to result in a good income where they can provide for their family and their life, and that they can give back to their community and ultimately serve their God as well. So I think it depends on the type of institution. But well,
16: and the reason I bring that up is not just to be funny, but there's this bigger picture. So you're talking about a middle class, working class family in the Midwest. They work really hard. Their kid may be one of the first people in their family to go to college. They get into a good school. Once there, they're enticed into all of these different programs and studies and stuff that really don't focus on functional living, advancing a career, a lot of these other things. They may take on great amount of debt to do this. And you have this cycle of people studying stuff that doesn't really benefit them, doesn't necessarily produce good results in the American economy post the graduation, and a lot of debt that's built up in the meantime. And everybody at the higher education level applauds and goes, oh, look at what a great job we've done. We've done this amazing thing in broadening and enlightening this student that really wanted to go there to get skills and knowledge on how to make their life and the life of their community stronger and better as a result. And I just, there's a thing within me, and I didn't feel this way when I was younger, but over the last 10 years, I've talked a lot on air about, I'm not sure a college education is a good investment in a young person's life anymore, especially if they have legit, you know, niche, narrow focus skills on math, law, medicine, some of the things that can really be advanced. Like, if there was a way to strip down all of the junk and get back to the stuff that was truly core, and that's why I asked about that word, I think it would change the outlook for the American future in a huge way.
17: Absolutely. I think a lot of, you know, Republican or red states are taking what you said and are taking the initiative on this. There have been a couple of states that are trying to roll back a lot of programs that either have low enrollment or that are not producing good ROI for their students. And so I think we are seeing some red states that are taking the initiative for the public universities that they have jurisdiction over. But look, also my colleague Adam Kissel, former colleague Rachel Cammery, and I, we put together a book called Slacking: A Guide to Ivy League Miseducation. And this is exactly what we did. We pointed out all of the terrible, wacky courses that are offered at the Ivy League institutions. I mean, these are supposed to be our top-rated institutions in the United States, and they are producing just these crazy courses. And so we wanted to provide this as almost a guide to families that if you are sending your students to these colleges, this is what you should know, and this is what our recommendation to that you should be taking so you're not, you know, taking these courses that are going to be a waste of your time and that are not going to embed the type of knowledge that, you know, students really should be graduating with if they're going to an institution like this.
16: Well, back to the compact. You guys are incentivizing the states to entice the states to do more of this work. What are some of the specifics that you're asking the states to do?
17: Yeah, so my colleagues and I put together model state legislation that can help guide lawmakers in the ways in which they can act a lot of these reforms at the state level. So one of the things is under kind of the marketplace of ideas and civil discourse. So it's, you know, refusing to establish, engage, hire, or maintain DEI offices and personnel. It's to administer a free expression training to all newly enrolled students on their rights under the First Amendment. It's under financial responsibility and accountability. It's requiring public institutions in their state to annually publish on their website the financial and workforce outcomes of graduates for every academic program at that institution, and for the state higher education regulator to conduct a comprehensive review every 5 years. And then last but not least, in terms of foreign entanglements, it's to disclose any foreign gift or grant or contract that is valued at $50,000 or more that's coming from a foreign foreign actor, and then it's to refuse any agreement with a foreign source in a country of concern like China, Russia, Venezuela, and others. So there's about 10 different buckets of things that we are recommending the states to do. That's just kind of a quick highlight of some of the efforts there.
16: Well, I think you're to be applauded for what you're accomplishing, and thanks for doing it. Madison Marino-Doan, please come back and join us again sometime.
17: Thanks so much, Kevin.
16: You got it. Kevin McCullough coming right back from Times Square. Don't go away.

0: Well, good day to you. It's Joel with the King Country dropping in to let you know that our brand new film, Unsung Hero, is in theaters now.
1: It's Luke here. We've teamed up with the creators of Jesus Revolution to bring you this adventure of a lifetime. It's a powerful, true story about a family uniting, growing in their faith, and facing the impossible together.
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9: Born on America's darkest day of 9/11, the Tunnel to Towers Foundation has been helping America's heroes ever since. In this 25th anniversary year of 9/11, we honor heroes like New York City Police Department Detective Eric Kaleha. Kaleha, a Bensonhurst, Brooklyn native, worked his way up to the rank of detective and answered the call after September 11th, serving at Ground Zero in the months that followed. In 2022, he was diagnosed with multiple cancers tied to his heroic service. Just 5 months later, he passed away from a 9/11-related illness. Eric is survived by his wife, Marilyn, and his two children. 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

0: DC a week or so ago, and they passed all these resolutions, Kevin, that had nothing to do with education. They were debating ones to cut the military budget by 50%, which, you know, stay in your lane, has nothing to do with educating kids properly. I read all 200 pages of their resolutions. None of them had anything to do with improving student outcomes, yet they had speakers like Hakeem Jeffries talking about regaining control of Congress for the Democrats, and it sounded more like a political rally than anything else. So when you're indoctrinating kids with these kinds of ideologies all through K through 12, it shouldn't surprise us that we end up with socialists like Zohra Mamdani in charge of New York City.
1: Yeah.
0: And I think if we want to save our country, we got to strike at the root and save our kids.
1: So some practical questions here. What can people that are listening and watching and concerned about this? I still have three kids that are in the school age bracket, one in high school, two in junior high. What can we do? What are our options?
0: Yeah, I think the best option is school choice. And red states are already doing this. Trump has also gotten done a universal or a nearly universal nationwide school choice program that was done in the big, beautiful bill. And 31 states have already opted in. The governor gets to decide whether you can get scholarships in your state or not. And in New York, actually, Kathy Hochul signaled that she's going to opt in, which is a surprise to many because only two Democrats have done so already. Colorado's Governor Jared Polis called it a no-brainer decision. This creates more competition. It allows the public schools to have an additional incentive to do a better job, to focus on the basics as opposed to a political agenda. And we should also hold the teachers' unions accountable. We should, there are states that are forbidding taxpayer money from going towards teachers union political activity. And Congress has a bill right now to revoke the National Education Association's federal charter because they've evolved to being more of a one-sided money laundering operation for the left. The NEA had their convention a couple weeks ago as well. And again, it was the same problem. Last year, they passed one to a resolution to declare President Trump a fascist. And in the same resolution, they misspelled the word fascism. I mean, you almost can't make this stuff up. They've got
1: the National Education Association.
0: Yes, misspelled the word fascism in the resolution to call President Trump a fascist. And this just goes to show you, I mean, Randy Weingarten wrote a book calling conservatives fascist, and now Congress is investigating her.

was a child when I was abducted by the Arabs. My parents used to own livestock, and my mother would do all the cooking for us. I don't remember the year that I was captured. There had never been any problems in our village. Then one day, all of a sudden, we heard that there were Arabs attacking Dinka villages throughout the south. We were so worried, we could not even sleep at night. It was a big concern to my mother and my father. We were told that these Arabs were heavily armed and would kill all the animals and people when they would attack. We were very scared. Then one morning, they attacked our village. We scattered in different directions and I ran, but I was captured. My entire village was burned down, and I've never seen a member of my family since. Then I was taken north into slavery. My eyes saw horrific things on that trip to the north. Women were raped right in front of us. Men were beaten, and four men were killed because they tried to fight back. They were shot dead before our eyes. Once at the slave master's house, I was pretty much starved and worked brutal hours every single day doing difficult and very, very hard work. There was no relief. And then they raped me. My slave master did not think of me as a human. He would not even let me go to the hospital when I fell sick. And one day, I heard that there was a slave retriever from CSI close by. How I wanted to be free. That retriever secured my freedom. And thank God, I was able to return to

0: South Sudan. Thank you to each of you who helped the slaves be free. But please don't stop until we get them all.
1: And may I just add that we are so thankful that you have been part of the team that has helped us liberate more than 45 slaves this year already. Of the 192 that are on the list, 45 of them have been liberated, and we have more that we are about to embark upon to do. You may know the violence in Sudan is very dangerous right now, and yet our slave liberators are more committed than ever to getting them out. 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

0: Welcome back to That Kevin Show, thatkevinshow.com for all the stuff that we do, the podcast, the video, the column, the social media. It's all there. Super easy. Thank you for using it so much. We've seen just huge growth in the traffic there over the last several months, and just very, very grateful. A couple of weeks ago, I introduced you to Vic Pritchard of DFW Direct Insurance. This is the insurance option that I personally have taken advantage of and actually enrolled before he came on the air with me because of what a good option it was for me. But I don't know if you've heard, there's some news going into the AFA plans, the ones on .gov, if you're going to healthcare.gov, that are going to do what, Vic Pritchard, in 2027, in the upcoming enrollment period? This blew me out of the water. Tell my friends what it is.
1: Well, yeah, as usual, premiums are projected to rise another 10 to 20%, depending on your actual zip code. But in addition to that, Kevin, the out-of-pocket maximum is going from about $10,600 per person up to a whopping $12,000 per person for any plans that you would see on healthcare.gov or a state-based exchange. So it's, you know, what are you really paying for insurance for? If you have surgery, you might end up paying the majority of the cost.
0: Yeah, no, that's easily provably true. And I just, for those of you listening, I want you to hear that carefully. Out-of-pocket costs, these are the things that, you know, you have to pay for. It's all your visits and all that stuff. But then if you haven't met that minimum, if you do have a surgery, if you do have those major items that pop up, that's all straight coming out of your pocket as well. So, Vic, I've just been raving. I know that you don't live in the New York area, so you don't get to hear me every day, but I've just been raving about my relationship with you guys and how it's just been a blessing to our family. And for those of you just tuning in for the first time, when I came to Vic, I was on one of those medical sharing programs where, you know, you pay a deductible. It's kind of like insurance, but not really. And then you submit your stuff. And then if the medical cost sharing payment plan decides they want to pay some, they pay some, and then you get stuck with whatever's left. We've had a couple of major events. I had a couple of surgeries, those types of things, and our costs just went up for a family of five. It was just continuing to balloon, and the number of services I was getting were going down. Like, so what I was paying for was going up. What I was receiving was getting smaller. And Vic, when I came to you, I said, help, I need some help. And you said, Kev, we got 20 something options to pick from. And then you went to work finding me the one that worked best for me.
1: Yeah, it's important to be able to custom build a health plan and not do a one-size-fits-all type approach. And unfortunately, on big websites like healthcare.gov, there's not a lot of freedom to say, hey, I don't need maternity benefits, or I don't need a $3,000 a month prescription to be covered. And so we take the approach of just listening to each client's needs and just look like we did for your family. There's a lot of times a $300 or $400 a month savings.
0: Well, for us, it was $400 every month. That accumulated over a year, friend, is going to be nearly $5,000 that Vic and his team have saved us. And this is why I'm so excited, because I get to tell you about how to save similarly by calling Vic. And I think he's kind of crazy for doing it, but he's given me his personal cell number that he will answer personally for you when you call 817-449-5557, 817-449-5557. But I want to go back to the healthcare.gov increase on the out-of-pocket. Vic, I think a lot of people think, well, if I get a low deduct, you know, a low monthly rate and then an okay deductible, then I'll be able to live with it. The out-of-pocket piece of the equation is a really big, you know, impact on the family.
1: That's true, Kevin. So, you know, the way I like to put it is you got to look at your healthcare costs on two different levels. One is how much that monthly health plan premium is every month, whether you ever go to the doctor or not. But the other would be what's called cost sharing, in the form of how much you're paying out of your pocket for copays, deductibles, and coinsurance before the good coverage kicks in for many health plans. So you got to factor both of those in. It's not an easy balancing act to do, but we've been doing this for 17 years, and we can just help people to, you know, obtain that right balance of monthly cost versus benefits. It's different for every family.
0: Yeah. Well, the other thing I want to emphasize here is that when we went with you, not only did you get us a smaller nugget for the monthly, so we're saving $400 a month. But you got us expanded coverage, so we don't have a copay. We don't have some of those out-of-pocket things that we have. And you got multiple options for no out-of-pocket costs for people. So, and speak to that for a second, because you're not wholly owned by, you know, one insurance company. You're not just pushing a product because you get that, you know, that's your meal ticket. You really have a world of options at your disposal, and you're sitting there saying, okay, now what do you need specifically for this? Yeah, if I'm a middle-aged guy and I don't have a family, I don't need maternity coverage. Why would I be paying for that? Oh, because healthcare.gov said I had to? No, thank you. I don't need to. We can live without that.
1: Sure. So with us, we just take that consultative approach, right? It's like, hey, tell me what your needs are. Tell me what your pain points are. You know, are you paying too much? Do you have a high deductible? Do you have a plan that doesn't have the right network of providers, you know, for you to really go to the quality care doctors and hospitals that you would ideally feel is best for your family? So, you know, we are able to do that and custom create a health plan. We use tools like medical underwriting or group association affiliations to really group people together and get that cost down and maintain that high level of benefits.
0: Yeah. No, it's really incredible. And I'm just seeing a couple of other headlines. There's a new report out today saying that insurers serving small businesses. So now we're not talking about a family like mine, but we're talking about somebody who has a mom and pop shop. Small business market, they are expecting most small business plans to increase 14% minimum in 2027. Small businesses need to be able to provide health insurance for their employees, just like big companies do. But oftentimes, it's really punitive to try to do it.
1: Absolutely. And so insurance, of course, especially health insurance, is all about risk. And so the smaller the risk pool, the greater the danger is for these insurance companies that one guy might have a heart attack or one lady might have a cancer diagnosis. And so small groups are paying the biggest price, far more than large employer groups, where they can spread that risk out. And so what we do is we help these small employers to find options that would be medically underwritten. So if the group's in relatively decent health, the premium could be 47 to 52% less
0: Wow.
1: than a traditional large employer group plan. And again, we have ways if it's just a self-employed person to get them into an actual group type of plan.

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1: When I got MyPillow, I'm asleep almost immediately. 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
12: 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The Democrats have always been moderate left. The Republicans has always been moderate right. 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Americans want common sense. They want safer streets, affordable energy, good jobs, strong economy, and a government that works. We don't want men in women's bathrooms. We don't want women in men's bathrooms. 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We are all Americans. Maybe some of us have lost their way, but we have not lost our minds. Let's keep America great. 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God bless America. I'm John Catsimatidis. And that's the Cat's Corner.
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0: you'll see him on your TV this fall. American Idol's co-host, Luke Bryan. And he's got a lot of interesting advice to give the contestants, and he will be doing it again this year. That's his newest, called Signs. He'll be back with us at the end of next hour as well. Hope you'll stick around for it. We've got a great second hour straight ahead. Don't go anywhere.
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11: News this hour from Town Hall. I'm Ron Taylor. The United States and Canada have fallen deeper into a trade war. New tariffs are expected to raise prices for products in both countries. As trade tensions continue to escalate, President Trump remains steadfast.
12: The United States has imposed 50% tariffs on $20 billion in Canadian goods, including hockey sticks and medical supplies. President Trump says the move protects American jobs and strengthens U.S. leverage. Canadian Prime Minister Mark Carney says Canada will respond dollar for dollar. The dispute could put North America's trade agreement under new pressure, with no further talks currently scheduled. Ken Lorman reporting.
11: Ranchers in northern Mexico are preparing to resume cattle exports to the U.S. as a year-long ban ends.
13: The ban was imposed due to a parasite outbreak affecting cattle industries on both sides of the border. The U.S. plans to restart imports on August 24th at the Douglas, Arizona crossing. New restrictions will be in place to prevent parasite spread. Mexico has reported nearly 2,000 active cases showing signs of containment. Ranchers are optimistic but cautious as new U.S. controls may slow shipments. The ban had previously cut ranchers' income by 40%. John Scott reporting.
11: Authorities say that Russian and Ukrainian drone and missile strikes have killed at least 10 people. Ukrainian officials said that one person died Saturday in a ballistic missile strike in Kyiv. Russia's defense ministry said that the strike hit a locomotive depot. The wildfires burning across Europe this summer have exposed a potentially deadly threat lurking beneath the blackened landscape that wasn't expected. Rusty bombs and mines from the World War II and World War I. The explosives now threaten crews fighting fires. Some of the weapons have exploded in the intense heat. Blasts have been reported in France, Belgium, Germany, and the Netherlands. More at townhall.com.
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11: Tesla recalls nearly 3 million vehicles in China over door handle safety risks.
15: Tesla and other Chinese car makers are recalling more than 4 million vehicles over safety concerns, including risks tied to their door handles. Tesla's recalling about 2.98 million vehicles, including models 3, Y, X, and S, over door handle safety risks. This follows China's announcement in February to ban hidden door handles seen commonly on Tesla and other Chinese electric vehicles starting next year. It follows EV accidents where hidden electronic door handles fail to function and trapped passengers. Keith Peters reporting.
11: Philadelphia Eagles running back LaQuindon Jackson was taken off the field in an ambulance after being injured in the opening kickoff earlier tonight in a preseason game against the New England Patriots. The Eagles announcing that Jackson had strength and movement in all extremities and had been taken to a hospital for further evaluation. More at townhall.com. President Trump scores a major victory for his ballroom project. Here's correspondent Laura Winters.
16: Chief Justice John Roberts rules work on President Trump's ballroom can continue at the White House. President Trump taking to his Truth Social page, writing, "The military ballroom complex being built on the hallowed grounds of the White House, which is so vital for national security, will be the greatest of its kind."
11: Some war observers believe that President Trump's words could be nearly as influential as military force in challenging Iran's ruling regime. Analysts say President Trump should spotlight the mullah's brutality, corruption, and hypocrisy, including the privileged lives of regime elites abroad. They argue that stronger communication tools, including efforts to bypass internet blackouts, could help Iranians organize and resist. Supporters believe exposing Tehran's propaganda may be critical. More on these stories at townhall.com.
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1: still true comedy. Sketch comedy from the Babylon Bee and Nick Peterson. And Soren Aldaco of the Independent Women, along with Alfonso Aguilar of the America First Policy Institute. Plus, Luke Bryan, back in the spotlight.

0: Assignment Desk Weekend. I'm Kevin McCullough. This weekend, Washington slaps Iran with the toughest sanctions in history, which is diplomats speak for, we're really going to mean it this time. As oil creeps toward $94 a barrel and Tehran promises a response so devastating it apparently required four adjectives just to describe. Stay tuned. Meanwhile, in Dallas, Senate candidate Ken Paxton showed up to a WNBA event in a matching XXXY shirt with his daughter. Because nothing says campaign strategy like coordinating outfits with your teenager at a basketball game, where the real controversy is whether grown women can wear a t-shirt without security escorting them out like it's contraband. At the Supreme Court, John Roberts let White House ballroom construction keep rolling, 250 workers, 20 hours a day, because apparently the fastest way to win a legal argument in Washington is just to finish the thing before anyone can stop you. Call it the measure twice, pour concrete once doctrine. And finally, in Atlanta, Waffle House is testing tacos. Tacos. At a diner whose entire menu philosophy is hash browns four different ways. One Reddit editor called it the beginning of the end, proving that in 2026, the most divisive food fight in America isn't politics, it's queso versus grits. For Assignment Desk Weekend, I'm Kevin McCullough.
1: Why don't we go around the group and share one fun fact about ourselves?
2: I'll go first. I'm a recovering liberal, and I'm 6 months sober.
1: Wow. That is...
2: I haven't wished death on anyone at all, actually.
1: Okay. Wasn't expecting that.
2: I, too, am a recovering liberal, and I'm artistic.
1: That I was expecting.
2: But nothing wrong with it. God chose special people just like you to have superpowers. You know what my favorite show is? Love on the Spectrum.
1: I think he said artistic.
2: Oh. My name's Nick Peterson, and I'm the founder of Liberals Anonymous. I started this with the hopes of chipping away at the mental health crisis in America. Figured I'd start by putting flyers around the neighborhood on houses with flags. Lucky guess. Last week I had a conservative garage sale, but nobody showed up. Probably all busy prosecuting nobody. Or on the phone with Mitch McConnell. Welcome, everyone. I will be leading you on this life-changing journey to recovery.
1: Nobody asked my pronouns when I came in.
2: Right, because we left that nonsense in the past, along with his friends Trust the Science and Latinx. But I see you all have still managed to shoehorn that in.
1: I have a question. What qualifies you to run this?
2: Good question. A brain.
1: Why are we meeting in your garage?
2: Apple started in a garage. Amazon, Google, garage. We are meeting in a garage because the local churches said no. Apparently, I am not qualified to lead what they said sounds like an exorcism.
1: I have another question.
2: All right.
1: Shoot. Point of privilege, I am triggered by the unintended tone aggression of the word shoot.
2: Nobody cares.
1: Well, dismantling offensive language begins with awareness. In my lived experience, systemic microaggressions do include violent speech.
2: Good gosh, y'all had to be a bunch of lunch money generators.
1: Sticks and stones may break my bones, but words will never hurt me.
2: And that's what I grew up on. These window lickers are called the wrong pronoun and they're on psych meds the rest of their lives.
1: In this group, we'll be focusing on the four basic truths, or PONY. Put facts before feelings. Other people's money is not yours. Nobody needs to know what we do in the bedroom, especially children. And you're not a victim.
2: I am actually a victim of climate injustice.
1: You are a victim of a cerebral injustice.
2: I try to use acronyms for learning purposes. They have the brain capacity of the scarecrow. The wheel is spinning, but the hamster's dead. I was going to use acknowledge, interpret, develop, support, but nobody wants a certificate that says congratulations on completing AIDS.
1: Before you leave, what's one thing we want to work on this week?
2: The only thing I struggle with is virtue signaling on the internet.
1: Struggle or excel?
2: I read you should log off and touch grass.
1: Brilliant.
2: Smartest thing anyone has said.
1: A few minutes ago, you called him Rain Man.
2: That is not what I said.
1: I pledge to take fewer booster shots.
2: You're still doing that?
1: Doctor said my heart looked like a medicine ball.
2: That's not.
1: I'm going to try your
3: facts over feelings thing.
4: Great.
3: I just have to wait until the media tells me what they are.
4: Okay.
3: This might not work.
5: We need to decide what is a woman so we know who is eligible to participate in the WNBA. That's why we have here a top scientist, a top lawyer, a woman activist, and my nephew, Dougie.
6: Hey.
5: So let's get to it. How do we know who is a woman?
7: Well, first of all, to know who is a woman, that's actually a very complex question.
8: No, it's simple. Women wear dresses, have long hair, and they have boobs.
7: Okay, well, not all women have boobs. A woman is whoever defines themselves as a woman.
8: No, I have spent a lot of time looking at women, and it is much more than that.
7: Why is he here?
5: I told you, he's my nephew. I'm watching him for the weekend. So is there any science on what is a woman?
9: Well, I'm glad you asked. There is a lot of science behind the evolution between the male and female distinction. You see, it all started about a billion years ago when...
8: You're making this way too complicated. This is what a woman looks like. You look for that.
7: Okay, well, not every woman looks like that.
5: Is there a scientific definition of a woman?
9: Yes, we would say an adult human female.
7: Okay, that is not the definition anymore.
8: You know, she's right. I was just watching Star Trek the other day, and they have Vulcan women and Klingon women. So technically, you don't even have to be a human being to be considered a woman.
7: That's not what I meant.
9: He makes a good point.
5: I don't think this really helps, because we're not talking about having Vulcan women playing basketball.
8: No, you would want Klingon women, because they are way, way, way stronger.
9: But the strategic mind of the Vulcan woman might be useful.
8: Yeah, okay, Mr. Science Guy. You put together your Vulcan team, and I'll put together my Klingon team, and we'll see who wipes the floor with who.
5: This has to have come up legally before, right? Does the law say how to tell a man from a woman?
10: Well, throughout the ages, there have been many laws about men and women, but never seem to say how to tell each other apart, because they seem to think it's self-evident.
7: That is so ignorant.
8: No, you can look at people and determine whether or not they're a man or a woman. Look, see? Woman? Not a woman.
9: Wow, he's good.
5: Then it's settled. We'll just have my nephew, Dougie, look at the players and tell me whether they're a woman or not.
8: Do I get to go to the locker room for said task?
10: There might be some legal problems with that.
5: We'll figure it out. Meeting adjourned.
7: No, meeting not adjourned. This is an outrage. It's not that simple.
8: I noticed earlier, you are a woman. What are you doing later?

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14: Director of the Hispanic Leadership Coalition and part of the America First Policy Institute. Alfonso, I think that normally, if you were just looking at normal cycles, you would think that President Trump would be coming into the fall with a little bit of a handicap. He's got a war going on. That's not really his thing. He wants to get gas prices down. He's fighting to make them as good as possible until we figure out how to get Iran to cooperate. And in the meantime, you'd think that, you know, the Democrats would be running with all these kind of like common sense, middle of the road yes. kind of policies to try to counter it. What you're seeing instead is the absolute doubling down on the most crazy of crazy stuff that we've ever seen coming out of there. Now, you directly deal with Hispanic voters specifically. It's my experience that Hispanics are ultimately practical, that they want jobs, they want safe neighborhoods to live in, they want to see their families prosper, and that these are really the bread and butter issues for Hispanics in America. Are the Democrats that are going down crazy street with trans this and trans that and hate Israel and defund police, are those messages that the Hispanic communities are going to embrace after Labor Day?
15: Well, first of all, thank you, Kevin, for having me. It's really a pleasure to be
14: sure.
15: with you.
14: Yeah.
15: No, I mean, those messages turn off Hispanics, and you're spot on. Hispanics believe in the American dream. That's why so many have come from Latin America. They were tired of state-run economies where government is involved in every aspect of your life, economies that are overregulated. So they come here looking for what? The American dream.
14: Yeah.
15: And what is the American dream? The American dream is having a better standard of living.
14: You mean it's not having my daughter go to school and be forced to share a locker room with a guy who's twice her size?
15: No. It means being able to raise your children according to your faith, right? So when they start pushing this cultural Marxism of promoting racial confrontation, the trans agenda, you boys are going to be able to go into your daughter's bathroom or play in female sports. They're like, what? You know, I've seen polling and even focus groups that have done in the past, that have been done in the past in Hispanic communities where they asked about those issues. And the response is just visceral. They're like, what? That's crazy. They understand that's crazy.
14: Yeah.
15: It's creepy. I mean, it is just downright creepy.
14: So let me ask you,
15: as pure crazy.
14: This did rear its head a little bit in 24, but the Trump people, I thought, addressed it really well, and they got more Hispanics and African Americans than any Republican had gotten to that point.
15: Yeah, yeah.
14: Trump's challenges do exist. Iran's a problem. Gas prices are a problem, but the economy's good. He's adding jobs. There's a lot of positive things that kind of counterbalance some of that. But that's hard to PR over. If you've got $4 gas, that's just going to be something you're going to have to deal with head on. Is that feeling that Hispanics kind of came to the Republican Party in 24, that they like the common sense of what they saw, is that feeling still pervasive today, and is it still worth going and doing voter registration and all the things that Republicans did in 2024?
15: Oh, we definitely have to engage them, and it's tricky. I think what's happening with the Hispanic community, it's happening with every American, frankly. Look, it's, as you said, it's a midterm election. Usually the party that's in the White House is not favored. But I would say with Donald Trump is different. He's changed the electoral dynamics completely, right? And as the Democrats move to the extreme left, that may actually help Republicans. Having said that, what happened in 24, and we should talk about that because it's remarkable, right? President Trump, The candidate who was much maligned by the left as being anti-immigrant, anti-Hispanic, is a Republican candidate who's gotten the highest share of Hispanic voters in history, 46%. Not only that, people don't know that he won the Hispanic male vote. He got 54% of Hispanic men. That's dramatic. And why? He didn't pander. He was just being himself because he included everybody, everyone, as Americans. And American patriotism is the ultimate message of inclusion. It's not diversity. It's not DEI. Those people come here to be American. They don't come here to be treated as Guatemalan, Mexican, whatever. They want to be American.
14: They're running away from that. They want something different. Well, and the other thing is this. I think that, you know, you talk about entrepreneurs. I think that Hispanics by nature think as entrepreneurs because when you come from poverty, you know, impoverished cultures, you're basically your own boss every day and you're trying to survive and you're trying to scrap. And as you come to the U.S. and you have opportunity to build businesses and to start communities, you have less, you know, obstacles in your path here than you have in some of those countries where they came from. So I think that it doesn't surprise me that an entrepreneur as president connected with the entrepreneurs in the Hispanic community, specifically men, and said, hey, I'm going to offer you better options than the other. I mean, I don't think Kamala Harris knew what an entrepreneur was. I don't think she's ever signed the front paycheck.
15: Not at all.
14: So it's like one of those problems. But let me ask you about... Let me drill down though on this, because it's not just the Marxism and the big government that's the problem. You also have radical Islamic embedded issues. You know, Texas today has a thing before one of the courts where they're going to, it looks like the county is going to allow like a 40,000 square foot mosque and school to be built. You've got El Sayed winning in Michigan. You've got Mamdani, who became mayor of New York, and he has not had a pleasant ride in the last few weeks. But how does the radical terrorist Islamic component intersect with Hispanic life?
15: Well, I mean, it scares them. Hispanics are Christian. They're church going. Every survey polling shows that they go to church every week. So they see as part of the American dream that this is a Christian country, that they can come here, they can practice freely their faith, mm-hmm. that faith has a role in the public square. All of a sudden, you go to Texas, and now you start hearing about Sharia law. You start seeing mosques, and you're saying, what's happening in America, right? So there, look, the whole immigration issue, that's another issue where Trump won that issue with Hispanics. Imagine the issue that Democrats use to divide, a wage issue they always use with Hispanics, Trump took it over because they knew that Hispanics, that Democrats were not taking the border seriously, that they, with their open border policies, they were letting anybody in, criminals, people in terrorist watch lists. So they were concerned. So that's why they end up voting for Trump over immigration, because part of the American dream is what? Law and order. They want safety in their communities.
16: Stick around for more of That Kevin. Next, That Kevin Show.
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24: At least as far as the two men who have taken it upon themselves to expose this loophole and correct it. What I found interesting about the rhetoric, I had read an interview with a woman who is

0: years, I saw distinctions between the two sexes in terms of how they did. And I'll just give you a simple example. The men were often motivated by being told that they couldn't do it, that they really didn't deserve to be on the team, that if they really, you know, were man enough, they would work harder. Like, all of those kind of, like, negative motivational things work really well with men because there's this kind of inside thing that goes, I'm going to overcome all this and show all of you. I found my time with women to be very, very different in that if you applied some of those techniques to that group of players, you would oftentimes get them creating self-doubt and other things. Whereas if you were straightforward and said, hey, on an instructional basis, let's see what we can do to improve, that there was always a more positive response. So just in the mentality of how you prepare alone. But then there's the whole difference of the physical ability. And one of my jobs as the assistant when I was in the women's program was I had to go find intramural players of guys that didn't make the men's team. They weren't good enough to make the men's team. But maybe they were a little bit elevated in terms of having basketball skill from where the women's team was at, just to give them a little bit of challenge. But even when we brought them into practice to scrimmage against the women's team, we had rules. Like, you did not, like, flail elbows and do things that, you know, could easily injure someone who may be smaller or in some ways at a disadvantage to you. And we had to put those rules in place. Why? Because they were men and they were women, and that was the difference. And it's never been, like, even remotely cloudy to me about why this is a big, big deal for the simple reason of women's safety.
1: Exactly. And I think that a lot of the controversy has emerged in recent years, because even when I was identifying as trans, myself and many others saw clear as day that you didn't actually touch the sports issue. I wouldn't have been willing to, if I were a male identifying as female, have been in female sports. I even took a step back from female sports because I knew testosterone wasn't going to be allowed.

0: was a child when I was abducted by the Arabs. My parents used to own livestock, and my mother would do all the cooking for us. I don't remember the year that I was captured. There had never been any problems in our village. Then one day, all of a sudden, we heard that there were Arabs attacking Dinka villages throughout the south. We were so worried, we could not even sleep at night. It was a big concern to my mother and my father. We were told that these Arabs were heavily armed and would kill all the animals and people when they would attack. We were very scared. Then one morning, they attacked our village. We scattered in different directions and I ran, but I was captured. My entire village was burned down, and I've never seen a member of my family since. Then I was taken north into slavery. My eyes saw horrific things on that trip to the north. Women were raped right in front of us. Men were beaten, and four men were killed because they tried to fight back. They were shot dead before our eyes. Once at the slave master's house, I was pretty much starved and worked brutal hours every single day doing difficult and very, very hard work. There was no relief. And then they raped me. My slave master did not think of me as a human. He would not even let me go to the hospital when I fell sick. And one day, I heard that there was a slave retriever from CSI close by. How I wanted to be free. That retriever secured my freedom. And thank God, I was able to return to South Sudan. Thank you to each of you who helped the slaves be free. But please don't stop until we get them all.
1: And may I just add that we are so thankful that you have been part of the team that has helped us liberate more than 45 slaves this year already. Of the 192 that are on the list, 45 of them have been liberated, and we have more that we are about to embark upon to do. You may know the violence in Sudan is very dangerous right now, and yet our slave liberators are more committed than ever to getting them out.

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1: Well, good day to you. 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

0: Welcome back. It's That Kevin Show and online at thatkevinshow.com. Recently, the HHS, Health and Human Services Department, has released a new report called Wolves in White Coats. It's an expose on how the medical establishment pushed, profited from, chemical and surgical mutilation of children. And friends, you may ask yourself the question, why do people fight the trans issue so much? Well, because during the Biden administration, it was seeping into actual impact on actual children who were sometimes prepubescent, who sometimes were far from finalizing their developments as biological adults. And we feel like that if you cut off certain choices in life early, that you may come to regret that really badly. Soren Aldaco has a unique take on this, as she is a detransitioner now. And Soren, we've told your story in the past, but for people that are just tuning in real quick, give us the elevator version of it. You were kind of welcomed in as a child, almost as a child, and as you went further into transitioning, people cheered you on. You decided one day, I don't know if this is for me, and as you started to come back the other direction, those people that were welcoming you and calling for tolerance and everything else did exactly the opposite.
1: That's exactly right. I started identifying as trans when I was 11, was in all these role play communities where it was readily affirmed. By age 15, I had doctors affirming it. And by 17, I was on hormones through a nurse practitioner I had met in a local support group. I went under the knife at 19 and less than 6 months later detransitioned. I'm now 24, and you're right about the backlash.
0: Yeah. Well, and I also want to add that you're happily married and you're pursuing a life that is much more meaningful than what you felt like you were on the path of before. So I feel like that's all relevant in this discussion, because it's not the stuff that gets discussed. It's not the stuff that gets part of the conversation very often. And the underlying reasons for why people even pursue transition to begin with is really, I think, the whole ball of wax. Like, let's deal with kids and the problems that they perceive that they're having as for what they are, and not classify them as other things. But we'll come back to that in another time. This report, Wolves in White Coats, what was HHS aiming at here?
1: It seems that HHS was revealing this larger problem in medicine and in this area of so-called care specifically, where doctors are not only doing things that are illegal in many states and that have been strongly discouraged by the Trump administration, but are in fact lying in order to do so. And in this report, they revealed all sorts of spending that was going towards transgender interventions in minors, but also how these were being falsely coded and billed from anything such as breast reconstruction to I believe it was endocrine disorders, and just individuals seeking to modify their natural healthy hormonal functioning.
0: Well, and that's all very complicated, but bottom line is they're doing this on people that are still developing.
1: Yeah, exactly.
0: Explain for those that are uninitiated just the danger that there is in that.
1: Well, when we're developing, right, our bodies are growing to prepare us for health and the rest of our lives. Our adolescence is not just puberty, right, in the sense of physical development, but it's related to all sorts of cognitive development, too. And so when you're intervening in a young person's natural puberty and their natural physical development, you're keeping them from actually maturing into being well-thinking adults.
0: Is that in a kind of technically broad sense a form of brain damage?
1: I've described it as iatrogenic developmental disability, so akin to causing something like autism, but not necessarily autism in a young person, because you're hurting their development and you're doing it on purpose.
0: Well, and they're doing it for a variety of reasons. How deep does the report go in terms of what it exposes?
1: It identifies specific billing codes that have been used, the figures, millions and millions spent on young people using false billing codes.
0: Are these tax dollars we're talking about?
1: Yeah, in some cases, tax dollars, both private insurers and also Medicaid.
0: So whether we like it or agree with it or not, the people that have been pulling this off have been using our funds to do that, is what you're saying.
1: Yes, they have. And we've seen this even in the state of Texas. I mean, we had a huge settlement come out of Texas Children's Hospital because of them performing this fraudulent billing. So now to see that it's happening on the national scale, and this isn't even the end of the investigation. We've named over 250, I believe, hospitals and clinics that are involved in this fraudulent billing practices. And hopefully, you know, we're going to be seeing a lot more come forth, because I know some names that aren't on that list that I know have been doing this too.
0: Are there criminal consequences awaiting these people?
1: I think so. The Department of Justice issued over 20 subpoenas last year to investigate, criminal behavior in this realm. So I wouldn't be surprised if we're going to see more very soon.
0: And would that be for corporate entities or individuals or both?
1: Well, I think really anybody committing crime, right? That's something that we need to address.
0: I mean, I think it's you know, people are going to say, well, what about a hospital that's doing it and like the nurse practitioners don't know that it's illegal or whatever? Like it does. I mean, someone's got to stand responsible for making the decision that said we're going to deceive the public and we're going to do these actions on people that have now, and you said they've been largely discouraged. I would view it as if you violate an executive order that's lawful that hasn't been struck down by the courts, you're actually breaking the law. I mean, that would be my read of it.
1: Yeah, it's definitely, I think, a little, you're right, stronger than just discouraged. And I know that some of these hospitals, not only have they been doing this, right, and like you mentioned, maybe some nurse practitioners don't know it's wrong. Some hospitals have been bragging about it. There's websites that say that they can use alternative billing codes to get some of these procedures covered by insurance. So they know what they're doing, or at least a lot of them do.
0: Well, for those people, for sure, I think they need to go to trial. What do you think will happen? What is the next steps in this matter?
1: I think the next steps are going to be deeper investigation into these clinics. As you mentioned, some criminal investigations for sure. I mean, fraud is highly, highly illegal. And I also think this will hopefully open up a lot of the eyes of those who are maybe still in the middle on the issue, trying to weigh personal freedom against, you know, accountability. I think this is really going to show that accountability is what's necessary here, that it's not your personal freedom to castrate yourself or your children.
0: Well, especially if they're underage. Like, I just, who has the right to take that away from, God's creature? Like, if you're an adult, I've always held this. If you're an adult and you decide that that's what you want to pursue and you're going to fund it and pay for it and take care of it, I don't really have a dog in the

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10: News this hour from Town Hall, I'm Ron Taylor. Some war observers believe that President Trump's words could be nearly as influential as military force in challenging Iran's ruling regime.
11: Analysts say President Trump should spotlight the mullah's brutality, corruption, and hypocrisy, including the privileged lives of regime elites abroad. They argue that stronger communication tools, including efforts to bypass internet blackouts, could help Iranians organize and resist. Supporters believe exposing Tehran's propaganda may be critical to turning public anger into a movement for freedom. Ken Lorman reporting.
10: The Energy Department is investing $500 million to modernize a major steel facility in Middletown, Ohio. Correspondent Richard Boyd has more.
12: The Trump administration says the project will protect 2,300 American jobs and strengthen the domestic supply chain. Cleveland-Cliffs plans to upgrade its blast furnace, generate electricity from mill gases, and recycle industrial byproducts. Supporters call it a step toward restoring U.S. manufacturing and reducing dependence on foreign suppliers, while acknowledging taxpayers shouldn't have to subsidize the industry forever. Richard Boyd reporting.
10: The U.S. has imposed 50% tariffs on some Canadian goods after trade talks between the two countries have broken down. Canada responding by announcing retaliatory tariffs set to begin September 8th, both sides blaming the other for failing to reach a deal. Prime Minister Mark Carney says Canada's measures will target products including steel, dairy, agricultural product, pulp, and paper on a dollar-for-dollar basis. TikTok has reached a $400 million settlement with the U.S. Department of Justice, ending a 2024 lawsuit alleging the company violated federal children's privacy laws. News and analysis at townhall.com.
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2: 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I'm Rob Redstone, broadcasting in the heart of New York City. 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
3: Thank you, Rob. Thank you, Noah. And thank you for tuning in today and every day. 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Why? To learn, to educate, to be smarter, to get better care for ourselves and our loved ones and our friends and even the person down the street who we know is suffering and you don't know what to do, how to help. And then you learn. You learn day after day about our special work. You learn about patients who've gone elsewhere, even super pooper places without benefit, and then they come here, and wow, it's such a difference. It's such a change for most people, not everybody, but for most people. And this is the work that we do every day at 1384 Broadway, Broadway and 38th Street in the heart of New York City. I want to talk about a woman who came to me just a few days ago. She's 79 years old. She's married. She has two daughters. She had ovarian cancer. She was diagnosed a year ago. She went to a local hospital and then to another hospital, and then she went to Super Duper General Hospital for advanced ovarian cancer. And she had chemotherapy. She had a year of chemotherapy for her cancer, and her cancer kept on getting worse and worse and worse, and her doctors never told her what to do. And then finally, after a year, she had an ostomy placed. It was cancer wrapped around the bowel. She couldn't move her bowel. She had a colostomy. And, well, she had more and more cancer, more and more pain. She was getting scans every couple of weeks. And the treatment wasn't working. And this is what happens actually to most people who have chemotherapy for advanced cancer. It may work for a while, it may work at the beginning. And then the cancer mutates, the cancer changes. So cancer is not like a table or a chair or a bed or a mirror or a clock. A cancer is a dynamic process. And often once you give it chemotherapy or once it receives chemotherapy, you may not be given it, but you may be allowing it or you may know about it. The cancer actually tries to fight back and fights back by mutating, by changing. And that's what happened in this woman who had an advanced cancer, went to a Super Duper General Hospital. And what's so interesting about this woman, number one, she's a very nice woman and a very nice husband, a loving husband. And she has a daughter who's on the staff at one of the biggest Super Duper hospitals in New York City. And while the doctor, the patient's daughter did not come here, she was on the phone all the time. So she knew what was going on. But I insisted on learning about the details of the case myself. The family wanted to say, well, just listen to my daughter. She's at XYZ Hospital. And I said, no, let me look through the documents myself. Let me understand what's going on and let me examine the patient. And that's what's always best, is to examine the patient and to look through the documents and look at the scans and look at the blood tests and look at the path report and look at all the documents and see what needs to be done or what could be done to try to get her better. And that's, I should tell you parenthetically, why we insist on seeing patients here, why we don't do tele, Zoom, boom, gloom calls on patients with cancer, because doctors and patients have known for hundreds of years, really probably thousands of years, it's always best to meet in person. So the family and the daughter kept on wanting me to just listen to the daughter. She knows everything. But in fact, she didn't know everything. And even though she's at Super Duper General, she's on the staff of Super Duper General, and she took her own mother to Super Duper General, and she allowed doctors at Super Duper General to give her mother chemotherapy for her cancer for 1 year. They never got a PET scan. They never adequately staged her up. And then when their treatment failed, remember, The daughter sent the mother to her own hospital, a super duper, super famous place where she's on the staff. It didn't help. The treatment failed, number one. So the key points are the treatment failed. She didn't get proper imaging, in my view. And then she was never told about all the options. So a lot of boo-boos there, in my view. I believe the doctor should examine the patient, get proper imaging, get proper blood tests, and then explain all the options, even the options that don't benefit the doctor. We're here to benefit the patient. Why do we go to medical school? We went to medical school to help the patient, not to help ourselves. So it was a very simple matter. Why are we helping the patient? Because that's why we're doctors, to help the patient. It's not to benefit the doctor or the hospital or the chemotherapy industry. It's to help the patient. And so after a year of useless, expensive chemo, remember, chemotherapy, the kind of chemotherapy she was getting cost about $200,000, at least at the hospital she was at. It's probably even more because they get paid even more. And it didn't work. She had a year of chemo. It didn't work. Was super toxic. She came to me weak but fully functional. Weak but fully functional with chemo not working. And even though her daughter was a big shot in the super duper hospital, that didn't help her either. And so she came to us and I examined her records and her scans and reports. And I asked for just one test. I wanted to get a PET scan. It had never been done. I wanted to stage her up. I saw her on Thursday. And then on Friday, we got a PET scan immediately. And then the PET scan not only showed the cancer in the abdomen, and she had a mass that was 12 centimeters in the abdomen, a huge mass which was causing her pain and suffering, interfering with her function. But the scan also showed a mass in the brain. And so we got immediately a brain MRI, which showed actually 5 metastases to the brain from her ovarian cancer. The doctors at XYZ Super Duper General never got a scan of the brain at this time. They never got a PET scan. They sent her home actually to die. And that's where she came to me from going home to die. And we put together a program for her to be able to treat the cancer in the brain, the cancer in the pelvis, all non-invasively with no cutting and no bleeding. Wow, what a difference it made that she came from Super Duper General, where her daughter's on the staff, and she obviously thought Super Duper General's the world's greatest place, to come to Radio City, New York, where she got information about her mother's, scans about her mother that had never been done before that showed the extent of the cancer, and then treatment options that the doctors at Super Duper General never told the patient, never told the patient's husband, and never even told the patient's daughter, who's on the staff at Super Duper General, exist until she came to Radio City, New York. And that's why people come here from around the world. Even if you're on the staff at Super Duper General and you're getting treatment and you think it's so fantastic, you still probably have a lot to learn by coming to Radio Surgery New York, 1384 Broadway and 38th Street. And we immediately put together a plan to treat this woman's cancer in the brain, which she knew nothing about, to treat the cancer in the pelvis, all non-invasively with high success. And there's a huge difference between the care she got here and the care at Super Duper General, number one. Number two, there's a huge difference in giving chemotherapy that maybe it works for a few weeks or months and then the cancer always grows back, versus with us, there's a 90% chance where we attack the cancer that the cancer will never grow back. What would you want? A treatment that's non-invasive, pinpoint to the cancer, non-invasive, no cutting, no bleeding, no injections, with a 90% success where we attack the cancer, or chemotherapy that goes all over the body with a lot of toxicity, as you know, with the cancer always growing back. So the options are clear. Even if your daughter works at XYG General, even if you think it's the best, you may wish to come to Radio City, New York and have a new perspective from a new doctor, New York's only Harvard-trained, triple board-certified radiation doctor, Dr. Lederman. 1384 Broadway, Broadway and 38th Street in the heart of New York City. 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Even if you think you have a special connection to Super Duper Hospital and Super Duper Hospital disappoints you like so many, you may wish to get a fresh second opinion in here and consider treatment if you wish, where 40,000 patients have been treated over decades with high success, non-invasive, no cutting, no bleeding. This is the work we do. 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
3: We are back. I want to talk about a gentleman who's 67 years old. He's Hispanic, born in Dominican Republic. He has one daughter. He presented with biopsy-proven cancer. He has prostate symptoms. He has high blood pressure. He had a biopsy of his prostate 10 years ago. He had Gleason 6 cancer in multiple cores. There were 12 cores. Three of the cores were positive for Gleason 6 cancer. He said his doctor left town. He lost his insurance, and he came to me about 8 years ago. He came with a PSA that was going up. PSA was 8.43, going up. Gleason 6 cancer. He had a biopsy twice. He had biopsies actually in Puerto Rico. He got sick, and then in New York, he has urination five times a night. He's waking up to urinate five times a night. Wow. And his weight's 190. A couple of years before, it was 165. He never got any treatment. He says he doesn't know why he gained weight. He has no family history of prostate cancer. A lot of people think, oh, there's no cancer in my family, I'm okay. No, about 90% of the time, people with cancer have no family history. In fact, it's normal not to have family history. Just because no one in your family has cancer doesn't mean you're immune. Not at all. He was on medicine for his prostate. He was on medicine for his blood pressure. He, on exam, was alert and oriented. He had no lymph nodes involved. He had no pain in his spine. His lungs were clear. His heart was normal. His abdomen was without masses. His prostate was enlarged, and he had this Gleason 6 cancer, 3 of 12 cores positive. PSA went up to 8.4. It was rising and active. And this is 7 years ago. So 7 years ago, he was treated here. He did not want to have surgery because he understood with surgery, open surgery, where they open the man up with the hands and the knife, or robotic with a gizmo. Either way, success is less, number one. Number two, most men, 97% of men, will have impaired or no erections. 80% of men will be leaking urine after radical or robotic surgery. And it's big surgery. Some people die during the surgery. So there's lots of reasons why men with prostate cancer come here for a fresh second opinion. Even though the surgeon may want to do surgery, so what? It's your life and your quality of life and your chance. This man had a surgeon. He walked away from the surgeon, came here. And now, years later, 7 years later, his PSA is zero. He's doing great. His sex life works. His urinary life is perfect. His urination is better than ever. This is the work that we do every day. We have lots of information to send you about prostate cancer, why you might wish to be evaluated. If you don't know what your PSA is and you're a man, hey, it's time to know. It's time to follow. It's very important. I see so many people. I saw a man this week. He walked in. His PSA was 1,400. Normal PSA. PSA is prostatic specific antigen. His PSA was 1,400 as cancer traveled. He never knew about it. So it's really always best, in my view, if you care about your life and you care about your health and you care about your future and you care about your body, to get checked up, come in. It's no big deal. We accept most insurances, Medicare, Medicaid. We can give you an answer quickly about whether it's prostate or breast or lung or pancreas or bladder, you name it. This is the work that we do at 1384 Broadway. So this man, 67 years old when he came to us, now 75. 7 years later, cancer-free. He has an excellent future. He's likely to live many, many more years with a high quality of life. This is the work that we do every day at 1384 Broadway, Broadway and 38th Street in the heart of New York City. And we're talking about a woman who comes to us with a very rare tumor, an 81-year-old woman. She's born in New York City. She has four children. She came with her son. She was fine until a year ago. She went to one of the big hospitals with shortness of breath. She had a big mass in her neck. She never had a biopsy. She never had a biopsy. She saw doctors at the hospital. They did a scan. They wanted to do radical surgery, remove everything from her jawbone and tongue all the way up to the brain for a paraganglioma tumor. She had a big tumor starting on the blood vessels, on the carotid blood vessels going to the brain. They were going to do this radical super surgery, and no one told her about any options. They said, oh, you got to have this surgery, you have this big tumor. We can imagine operating on an 81-year-old woman to operate and remove everything from her mandible and tongue all the way up to the brain, all the way up to the center of her head. Wow. And no one told her about any option until she came here to 1384 Broadway, Broadway and 38th Street in the heart of New York City, saw Dr. Lederman. Yes, it's a benign tumor that could be devastating. It's devastating. It's a big tumor. It's palpable. Surgeons want to do radical surgery, which would change her life and her breathing and her appearance, her speech and her swallowing for the rest of her life. And no one ever told her any options until she came here. And we believe that every patient should know all the options, whether it's treatment with us or elsewhere. This is the work that we do every day at 1384 Broadway and 38th Street in the heart of New York City. So for this woman, she's chosen our treatment, she's starting our treatment, and we know the success rate is 90%. Why? Because we have the largest experience. We were the first with brain radiosurgery in New York. Brain radiosurgery is not surgery, it's pinpoint treatment, where we can send invisible beams to attack benign tumors like this paraganglioma, other benign tumors like acoustic neuromas, meningiomas, pituitary tumors, or cancers like glioblastomas and metastases, with high success focused on the tumor, not on the healthy tissues. This is our specialty since 1986. We've been at this before anyone else in New York. The longest experience, the most experience. This is the work that we do every day at 1384 Broadway. My name is Dr. Lederman. Yes, we accept most insurances. Yes, we will see you if you wish. You can call us even now to get information sent to you about our special cancer and non-cancer benign tumor treatment. And we're talking about a woman. She actually just sent me an email today. This is a woman who came to us 5 years ago. She's 67 years old. Lovely woman. She's married. She has a daughter. She came with her husband. She had high blood pressure. She had a colostomy in the past, which was reversed. She had a knee replacement. And she came to me when her nipple inverted. Wow, so many years ago, 2019, she had a mammogram, and she had views, and she had a biopsy. This is so many years ago. She had invasive cancer along with DCIS. She was seen by her primary doctor and her surgeons, and she feels a lump under the breast, under the nipple. She had a biopsy which showed invasive cancer, grade 3, with DCIS. DCIS is ductal cancer in situ and invasive cancer, both. She had an ultrasound, a mammogram. She had a spiculated mass in the breast. And I examined her. She also has a history of skin cancers. So when I examined her, she had a 2-centimeter mass by the nipple with distortion of the nipple in the left breast. She had a palpable 1-centimeter lymph node. And she met with me, and she had seen surgeons before. She had seen chemo doctors before. And she just did not want to have surgery on her breast. She did not want to have surgery on her armpit. She wanted non-invasive treatment. And this is the work that we do every day at 1384 Broadway and 38th Street in the heart of New York City. And so many years ago she was treated here, and years later she is cancer-free, doing well. Mammograms are negative, ultrasounds are negative, cancer markers are negative, physical exams are negative. The only thing that's not negative is her. She's such a positive, lovely, wonderful woman, cancer-free, years after radio surgery only for her breast cancer, with no cutting, no bleeding, no surgery, no chemo, no hormones. This is the work we do. And we listen to the patient. We listen to the woman. And there's so many women who have breast cancer who just do not want to lose their breast, just don't want to have their breast deformed. This is the work that we do every day at 1384 Broadway. And one more thing about this woman. She's fair complected. I told you before, she had skin cancers before she came to us. Well, many people with skin cancers get more skin cancers. And she came to me after we treated her breast, and she was so happy. She said, "Dr. Lederman, I saw when I was here the information on the walls about your treating skin cancers." And she said, "Is that right?" I said, "Yes, that's right." And she's had now 3 skin cancers on her forehead, on her lip, and on her face, all treated with radiosurgery, non-invasive treatment, after she learned about our treatment for her breast. And nowadays she goes to the dermatologist and gets a biopsy and comes to us and says, "Dr. Lederman, I have this. Can you take care of me?" And 3 out of 3 times we've treated her, and 3 out of 3 times her skin cancer is in remission, her breast is in remission. She's had 4 cancers. She had this large invasive cancer of the breast, treated with radiation only here. She had 3 skin cancers, one on the forehead, one on the lip, one on the scalp, treated here, all cancer-free, 4 of 4, which is pretty good, right? 4 out of 4, 1,000%, as they say in baseball. And this is the work we do. We treat many breast cancers like hers. We treat many skin cancers. And people come from around America to have their skin cancer treated without cutting or bleeding. You can imagine a skin cancer of the lip where surgery would most likely be deforming, would interfere with speech and appearance, and eating and drinking. If you can't close your mouth, food will fall to your mouth. A big incision on the lip may cause distortion, which most people don't want, and functional problems. She came here because she liked our treatment. She had proof of the breast and now has three skin cancers, three for three, basal cell and squamous cells, all treated successfully here at Radio Surgery New York, 1384 Broadway, where we accept most insurances, Medicare, Medicaid. And I want to introduce myself, as I said earlier. My name is Dr. Gil Lederman. I was born and raised in Waterloo, Iowa, went to public school, university, MD at 25, real medical doctor, MD, like my brother Ted, Dr. Ted Lederman, MD at 25, and like my illustrious, wonderful son, Dr. Ariel Lederman, MD at 25. Patients are lucky to have Ariel Lederman. 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Might be time to call Dr. Ariel Lederman if you want. 212 Choices, 212-246-4237. I went on after MD at 25 to University of Chicago, trained in internal medicine, board certified. 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York, one of the few in the world, here for you, with lots of experience, having treated 40,000 patients over decades. 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This is the work that we do every day at 1384 Broadway. We have lots of information to send you. 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We'll send a package at no charge. 212 Choices is our phone number, 212 Choices, or in digits, it's 212-246-4237, 212-246-4237. And of course, we accept most insurances, Medicare, Medicaid. This is the work that we do every day at 1384 Broadway. We'll be right back.
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2: We are back. We have Lisa.

0: to our office, you'll see a sign with a picture of Abraham Lincoln up on the wall. And lots of people try to help their loved ones, and lots of loved ones are kind of stuck in their way. So they had treatment that failed. Had he come here, the name of this bile duct cancer is actually called a cholangiocarcinoma, and we treat many, many cholangiocarcinomas. In fact, when we mail you a package of information, there'll be pictures of cholangiocarcinomas that we treat, and our success rate is 90%, and it's durable with our treatment. It's durable because we give different doses than most places. Most places give little doses, and they don't give the same precision. We're the only ones that use a stereotactic frame. So standard doses don't work very well. Standard treatment doesn't work very well. Chemotherapy doesn't cure anybody with cholangiocarcinoma. So, yeah, doctors and hospitals love to do it. It's very expensive. It's great for the hospital and the doctor and the drug industry, but it really doesn't do that much good. So now what you tell me is the cancer's traveled to the lymph nodes, and yes, we do treat cholangiocarcinoma in the lymph nodes, and our success is equal. It's 90%. As far as talking to someone, you know, many people are set in their ways, and even though they've been wherever they've been at XYZ and they had treatment and the treatment failed, some people just don't understand that there are differences in treatment, and just because you have a treatment at XYZ doesn't mean our treatment's the same. In fact, I can guarantee you it's not. No one else uses the same equipment. No one else has the same experience. I've treated 40,000 patients with cancer over the years with high success, 90% success. So what can you do to help? Give them the package and do what you do, but I wouldn't lose sleep over it. You've done the best you can. A lot of people are set in their ways. A lot of people do come after they've been disappointed or after they feel betrayed by their doctors or hospitals or drugs or something. So you've done the best you can, and I applaud you for that, and I thank you for that. But again, there's only a limit to what you can do, and I wouldn't worry any more about that. I would take care of yourself. I would get mammograms and colonoscopies and pap smears and take care of yourself and your loved ones as best as you can. I think that's really the most important thing you can do.
1: Okay. All right. Thank you so much, Doctor.
0: Thank you. God bless you. And thank you for your good tidings. And I wish you all the best. I hope you live to be 120 yourself.
1: Listen, knowing me, I will. I do massage therapy and I'm into nutrition. So,
0: Sounds great. Sounds great. Yeah, I wish I had some massage and nutrition right now. Yeah, I'd love a massage and some nutrition right now and probably all the time. So,
1: God bless you. If I can get him to your office, it's good.
0: No, okay, well, take care of yourself, and if he wishes to come, he's always welcome. Everyone's welcome to come if they wish.
1: Thank you.
0: God bless you, and thank you. And we have a gentleman on the line. Guy, how are you?
2: I'm quite well. You treated me about a year and a half ago. I had some basal cell on in my cheek and a little bit right between my eyes. You might remember me. I shoot archery competitively.
0: Yeah, you're the best. You're on the U.S. archery team. You're like a champion.
2: I was an alternate for the 96 team. I've been on national team number of years.
0: Anyway, yeah, we spoke about archery a lot. You taught me a lot about archery, actually.
2: We did. I had spent a lot of time in the sun as a youth, lifeguarding, and then I spent a lot of time competing out on the field and stuff. So anyway, here I am with my basal cells. I just want to let people know how it all went.
0: So why don't you tell people what happened? Have you ever had surgery for skin cancers?
2: Not I. My mom did. A buddy of mine went through pretty much the same thing on his other cheek, pretty much the same time. And I saw pictures of his outcome. Looked like they went at him with a melon baller to do the Mohs, take out what they thought they needed to take out and sew them back up. Me, you know, I kind of think if it was on my chest or on my back, shoulders, something like that, maybe I'd have just gone straight for the Mohs, not knowing, you know, just figuring out, let them cut it out. But this was, you know, it's on my face. I didn't want any more scarring. I think I'm kind of handsome. I wanted to keep it that way.
0: So you are handsome. You're going to the Olympics. Last I heard, you're going to the Olympics. So
2: I'm trying again. I'm trying again. Yeah, it's not a young guy sport. I still have a lot of time in me to do this.
0: I have a couple of questions. So usually in America, there's 3 million skin cancers a year, and 99% of people are led down the primrose path to have radical Mohs surgery for their skin cancer. Why are you different than all the other 99%?
2: when my doctor told me, she called me up after the biopsy, as soon as she had the results, she says,

0: basal cells, I'm going to schedule you for Mo's, like to talk to the Mo's guy tomorrow. And I went, whoa. I've heard your commercials before. And, you know, like you always say, there's choices, there's options. And I just said right away from, you know, hearing the rhetoric that, that you report, that you, you know, have all your experience, you know, hey, you don't need to get radical deforming, you know, come and see what we could do. So I went straight to you. And I have a lot of trust in what I've seen and what I heard. And off we went. And the treatments were very simple. I laid there for about, I don't know, 45 seconds of time, a minute of time or so for a bunch of 10 sessions. And I'll let everybody know about halfway through. It kind of felt like a little bit of a sunburn. My face is fine. My face is absolutely perfect. You can't see any. I think the littlest tiny thing you can see is from the biopsy. But you can see zero ramifications.
1: So if Miss America comes up to you right now, what would she think about the results of your skin treatment here?
0: She wouldn't be able to keep her hands off.
1: Would she see any scar, deformity, anything?
0: No, there's absolutely nothing in it. And there was another small bit right there between my eyes. And there is zero indication it was ever there. It's absolutely perfect. And, you know, I don't know that I got the chance to say, hey, thanks, Dr. Liebman.
1: Well, tell me in 20 years. That you can tell me in 20 years.
0: Can you tell people what it's like?
1: Did you have any pain or suffering or anything during the treatment?
0: Not at all. Didn't even realize it was going on. I closed my eyes and relaxed for a while. Like I said, the door closed. The machine went on for about a minute. And then it says, all right, we'll see you next time.
1: Did you feel anything?
0: No, not at all.
1: No pain, no suffering?
0: Not at all. Like I said, about halfway through the, I think it was 10 treatments, about halfway through I started noticing a little discoloration. It was like a little bit of a sunburn right now.
1: Right, a little pink. Usually there's a little pinkness temporarily. Did that all go away? All that go away?
0: All gone. Like I said, if you look at it now, I would have to explain to you where this spot is because there's nothing visible.
1: Any regrets?
0: No, not at all. You kidding? Good buddy of mine, his nephew was talking basal cells. I said, you got to get your butt into Dr. Liederman. I gave him all the information, your website and all. I've mentioned you to quite a number of people now. And, you know, I say, hey, and a good friend with his wife, with his wife's friend had breast cancer on one side. She had a mastectomy on one side. Went through the chemo and everything. She now has breast cancer on the other side.
1: Sad.
0: And I said, why are you going to go get the other breast hacked off now? Like, she went through it all, you know what occurs. Try this. Is it going to hurt to try? Your insurance is going to cover it. You know, it might be the best thing that ever happened. So, I tell anybody who's going down the same path, just, you know, my God, Dr. Liederman did just the absolute most perfect thing he could have done for my face. You know, look at me. I'm a walking example of how it goes right, and it was so easy and went completely right. So how could you not show up?
1: Any regrets?
0: Not at all.
1: Any advice for other people with skin cancers?
0: Yeah, absolutely. Get in to see Dr. Liederman. My goodness, it was the easiest, most, you know, just the easiest process and the best outcome. Like I said, my good buddy, it was almost to the day. I told him what I was doing. He was like, I just had it done. And he showed me the pictures of his Mohs surgery. You know, and here it is, I don't know, for a year and a half, 2 years out.
1: What does he say when he sees you? What does he say when he sees you versus what he has? What does he say?
0: I poke him in his little lightning bolt looking scar on his cheek, and I told him, you should have done what I did.
1: What does he say?
0: I point to my spot, and he kind of like, you know, nervously laughs, and he goes, well, if it ever comes up again, that's where I'm going. I'm like, yes, but of course, that's where you should go.
1: All right. Thank you so much. God bless you. I hope you live to be 120 in good health and happiness with your
0: so far,
1: beautiful career.
0: I'm on my way.
1: And I hope you have big success at the archery tryouts and the archery competition.
0: I'm retiring from my career next week.
1: But not from archery.
0: No. I'm going harder and heavier into that. So look for me in 2028.
1: All right. God bless you and thank you.
0: You too, Doc. Take care.
1: Bye-bye. Thank you. Thanks for your kindness. My name's Dr. Liederman. We'll be right back.
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3: 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I'm Johnny Braggs, the number two, for my stepfather who died of prostate cancer, and my uncle who suffered so much after prostate cancer surgery. 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
1: We are back. I want to talk about a gentleman, 55 years old, came to us with a Gleason 6 cancer, PSA 5.69, came 10 years ago. He's born in Jamaica. He's a black man. I say that because in the black community, 1 in 6 black men get prostate cancer, 1 in 23 die of prostate cancer. Of course, we treat men and women and children of every race and religion and creed and color. He came to us. He was biopsied elsewhere. Of course, a urologist. A urologist is a surgeon. The surgeon told him he should have surgery. But he heard us on the radio. Actually, a friend, a radio listener, told him about our special work. And he just did not want to have surgery. He did not want to lose his sex life. He did not want to lose his urinary control. He knows with radical surgery, robotic surgery, about 97% of men lose their erections. About 80% lose control of their urine. So he had a Gleason 6 cancer, PSA 5.69. His surgeon scheduled him for surgery, and he walked away. He came here, and he came here 10 years ago for prostate cancer evaluation. We staged him up. We got tests to prove his cancer had not traveled. He was treated here, and now, 10 years later, his PSA is zero. His sex life works. His urinary life works. He's fully active. He's happy. He's happy he had the treatment here when surgeons were pushing him to go elsewhere. He's very happy to have this treatment. All unique treatment. All treatment is not alike. It's so important to understand the differences. We have information to send you, whether it's about prostate cancer or breast cancer or lung or bladder. You name it, we have lots of information and lots of experience, probably more than anywhere else. This is the work that we do every day. And I want to talk about a man who's 48 years old, just came in on yesterday, actually. He's 48, born in New York City. He was diagnosed, he had a cough, he had a chest x-ray, he had a CAT scan, he had a biopsy. He went to two of the super pooper big hospitals in New York City. He had lung cancer, squamous carcinoma. He went to the first hospital, he started chemo. He went to the second hospital, even bigger and more super pooperish. And they continued the chemotherapy. He had cancer travel to the pelvic bones. So he had severe pain and suffering in the pelvic bones. They gave him their form of radiation. They gave him their form of chemo for 1 year. So he's had 1 year of chemo. He had radiation. And he came to me. He's planning to go on a clinical trial. What is a clinical trial? Well, more or less, it's an experiment. It's kind of like taking the human being as a guinea pig and trying something. And of course, the hospitals get paid usually lots of money, $50,000, doctors too. And the patient's giving up their life. They're giving up their life kind of for medical science. And he was scheduled. And a lot of people come, oh, I'm so happy. I was accepted on a clinical trial. But they don't understand that clinical trials in general are experiments to study certain drugs or treatments that haven't usually been done before to kind of take a patient's body as a guinea pig. And the patient's excited because they're not really explained what it is. Well, he had a year of chemo, and he had standard radiation, and nothing worked. Nothing worked. And he came, a 48-year-old man, strapping, big man, limping. He could barely walk. And well, I saw him, and I went through all his paperwork, and he kept his wife on the phone. His wife was on the phone while we were speaking. And I went through a year of paperwork, a year of imaging, a year of chemo, a year of radiation. And none of the treatment worked at the super pooper biggest place and around what he thought was the best place around. And I showed him the paperwork, and his doctors never showed him the fact that the cancer never responded to the chemotherapy. In fact, the cancer has been growing. He told me when I first talked to him, I have a neuropathy in my leg. Well, neuropathy is usually from chemotherapy. Chemotherapy causes a lot of neuropathy, which is damage to the nerves. A lot of people who get chemo have numbness and pain in their hands and feet, which is a neuropathy. He must have been told by his doctors, because it's not a usual term that most of us use. He was told he had a neuropathy in the leg. Well, usually chemoneuropathy is in both hands or both feet. He had no, in the leg. And then I showed him, no, he didn't have neuropathy. He had cancer growing through the pelvic bone. He got radiation at this super place. And he had chemo, a year of chemo. Remember, the average chemo is $100,000 to $200,000 a year. And you could say, well, I'm not paying. My insurance is paying. But in fact, all of us are paying. We're all paying. Either it comes out of our wages or we write a check or some way or other through our taxes. We're all paying. So when you say, I'm not paying, yeah, of course you're paying. That's why insurance, health insurance prices have doubled in the last 10 years. They've doubled because of things like this, useless chemotherapy and useless radiation for this man, and all the cancers growing. Now they want to do a clinical trial to be paid with our tax dollars also. And we know the chance of success of that is very small. It's less than 5%, 95% chance that won't work. And of course, they'd like to test on a 48-year-old man who otherwise is in good health. So he should be able to endure experimentation. But who wants experimentation when you can have a treatment that really works? I mean, to a high degree, when we treat cancer of the lung or cancer in the bone, this is, he has a squamous carcinoma in the lung. He had chemo, it didn't work, the cancer's growing. He had chemo to the bone, he had radiation, standard radiation to the bone, the cancer's growing, he's in severe pain and suffering. And none of his doctors ever explained to him, he said, that the cancer's growing. None of them told him that the scans showed the cancer is getting worse despite a year of chemotherapy. None of them, he said, told him that he had stage 4 cancer. None of them ever told him the stage. And there's a new article out that shows that 80% of people who are getting chemotherapy think they're getting chemotherapy to cure them, when in fact cure is not possible, that the doctors are not being straight with the patients, the doctors are not telling the patients the facts about the limitations of treatment. For most people, not all, but for most people who are getting chemotherapy, chemotherapy might work for a few weeks or months, and then the cancer grows back. It always grows back, like in this man. For most people. And with us, when we do radio surgery, there's a 90% chance that the cancer that we treat goes away and stays away for the rest of the life of the patient where we aim the beam. So there's a huge difference with chemo for stage 4 cancer in general. The cancer almost always comes back within weeks or months, even if it works. If it doesn't work, it doesn't work. Like in him, it never worked. We went through a year of his paperwork. The chemo never worked. The pain was getting worse. The doctor told him he had a neuropathy. The doctor never told him the cancer was growing. Cancer was growing in the chest. Cancer was growing in the bone. Never offered other options. Never told him all the options. The doctor could have said, hey, I can keep on giving you a useless chemo that's not working, that's very expensive, that's toxic. Or you can go see Dr. Lederman and have a new idea about treatment, new ideas that may well work better. The doctor never told him that, and I think it's incumbent on the doctor to tell the patient all the options. The doctors should be, that's how I was raised and educated, and that's how I practice, to tell the patient all the options. And if you come to Radio Surgery New York, Dr. Lederman, 1384 Broadway, where we accept most insurances, Medicare, Medicaid, you will see information on the walls, and I will be talking about it in the handout in the booklet about all the options, local treatment, regional treatment, systemic treatments, all forms of each, even combination treatment or no treatment. We talk about all the options to each patient. And that's why patients appreciate, and that's why they learn. This man, I spent an hour with him, more than an hour with him and his wife on the phone. He said, I'll think about it. And a few hours later, he said, Dr. Lederman, he called me up. He said, Dr. Lederman, you're right. I'm going with you. I'm giving up Super Duper General. They betrayed me. They didn't give me information. Their treatment didn't work. I want your treatment. And this is the work we do. And, of course, we call the insurance company to get approval. We're straight and narrow with everybody. This is the work we do. If you want information, call us at 212-CHOICES or come in. You can pick up information in our office at 212-CHOICES or 1384 Broadway. My name is Dr. Lederman. God bless you and thank you. And I wish you a long and healthy life. God bless you. Thank you so much.
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3: News this hour from Town Hall, I'm Ron Taylor. The United States is imposing 50% tariffs on $20 billion worth of Canadian goods.
4: Canada says it will immediately retaliate after the U.S. imposed 50% tariffs on $20 billion worth of Canadian products. Last-ditch negotiations between the U.S. and Canada failed to resolve the latest strain in relations between the historic allies. Prime Minister Mark Carney says in a statement, Canada will match those tariffs dollar for dollar to protect our workers and businesses. Canada wanted concessions on tariffs on steel, aluminum, autos, and lumber that a senior Trump administration official said Washington was not willing to provide. Donna Water, Washington.
3: The Pentagon says at least 757 service members have been wounded since the war began against Iran.
5: More than 580 are Army soldiers. The total injured also include 86 sailors, 64 airmen, and 19 Marines. While many of the casualties are categorized as having occurred during Operation Epic Fury, the Pentagon has created a new category for wounded troops, saying that Operation Epic Fury has concluded. The Pentagon and U.S. Central Command have offered almost no details on how the injuries occurred. However, officials say that the vast majority of those injuries are traumatic brain injuries. I'm Lisa Dwyer.
3: Authorities say that Russian and Ukrainian drone and missile strikes have killed at least 10 people. Ukrainian officials said that one person died yesterday in a ballistic missile strike on Kyiv. Russia's defense ministry said that the strike had hit a locomotive depot. The hardline new leader of Iran's top security body is threatening neighbors against joining new U.S. efforts to squeeze Tehran's economy and saying the U.S. has increased global nuclear insecurity. News and analysis at townhall.com.
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2: 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I'm Rob Redstone in the heart of New York City. And now, please welcome Dr. Lederman.
3: Thank you, Rob, and thank you, Noah, and thank you, Joe, for making this show go. There was big technical issues overnight, and we are going A-OK to bring you new information. My name is Dr. Lederman, cancer doctor, board certified, actually triple board certified. I'll talk more about my credentials later so you know who I am and who's on the other side of this radio or computer or smartphone. So why are we on the radio every day? Well, we're on the radio to educate. So if, God forbid, you or your loved one or someone else, someone even down the street, someone you walk in the restaurant, you hear them talk about cancer, you might say, hey, I've heard about new treatment options that may be hidden from you elsewhere. And I can tell you there'll be examples during this show, and you'll learn about people going sometimes super-duper places and getting super-duper off track. And you'll hear plenty of examples of that today and actually every day. And you'll wonder, hey, maybe everyone with cancer should see Dr. Lederman before committing to any treatment. So I'll talk about one person. Her name is Jeannie. And I say that because she's actually been on the radio. And you'll hear her talking about her case from time to time. And she's actually on a video that we've done about her breast cancer. So it's an intriguing patient. This is a woman who had one breast cancer. And she went to a super-duper place, and she had surgery and chemo and radiation, and she was really upset. She said they burned her breast, and she didn't like the results. And then years later, she had a second breast cancer on the opposite breast, and she was just fed up with hospitals, fed up with surgery, fed up with chemo, and fed up with standard-type radiation, and she came to me to check it out. And did that, she did, and she came to me. So her history was she had one breast cancer treated with all the usual chemo, radiation, surgery, and then she came to me for the opposite breast and chose to have treatment for the second breast cancer. And she chose no chemo and no surgery, no cutting, no hospitals, no anesthesia, only primary radiation here at Radio Surgery New York, which is a treatment that I would tell you most often you will not hear about. Why? Well, there's lots of reasons why. You can say it's a conspiracy, or surgeons want to cut, and chemo guys want to do chemo, and it's not only guys, it's women too, men and women. And so she trusted me. She met me, and she trusted me. Beautiful woman. She's 80 years old by her driver's license, but she looks like she's 55. Beautiful woman. She rides horses, and she came for a course of treatment for her second breast cancer after not wanting chemo, not wanting surgery, not wanting anesthesia, not wanting hospitals. And we treated her. We treated her many, many years ago to the second breast cancer. And ever since she's been treated for her second breast cancer, she's been in remission in that breast. She's been in complete remission with no cutting, no surgery, no chemo, only our treatment. And then she decided to go back to the first hospital where they did the cutting and the bleeding and the chemo, and she told them what she did here with Dr. Lederman at Radio Surgery New York. And they started laughing at her. They said, oh, you'll see, it won't work, it doesn't work, he's a crazy guy. They said all those nasty things, and I'm used to nasty words. I don't really care about it as long as a patient is doing well. Well, sure enough, She got checked up, and we check out all our patients. And in fact, the cancer came back in the breast that they treated with all the surgery and the chemo and the standard radiation. The cancer came right back in the breast where they did all the cutting and bleeding and chemo after they laughed at her coming to me. Wow. You can say, wow, who laughs last, last best? And then she came back to me and said, Dr. Lederman, you treated my second breast, but now the cancer's come back in my first breast where they already did the radiation and the chemo and the surgery, and they want to remove my breast. And they told me that's the usual treatment. When treatment fails, you have to remove the breast. And I said, well, that's right. In big, super-duper places, that's the usual treatment. And I said, you're welcome to do that if you want. And she said, but Dr. Lederman, I don't want to lose my breast. I came to you because I didn't want cutting. I didn't want bleeding. I didn't want chemo. And now they want to remove my breast and give me more chemo. It's exactly what I don't want, she told me. And I said, well, okay, we do treat patients a second time. And she said, wow, I can't believe it, because they told me at XYZ Super Duper General that it's impossible to do. And I said, no. If you can do it more precisely and more safely and the patient understands the issues of the day, it can be done. And so years ago, she had her third breast treated. Her third breast cancer, that is, not her third breast, her third breast cancer. So the first breast, again, was true with surgery and cutting and chemo and anesthesia and radiation at Super Duper General. Then she came to me when she had the opposite breast cancer and had only non-invasive treatment with no chemo, no cutting, no surgery, no hospitals. And then her cancer came back in the first breast where the hospitals laughed at me. And who laughs best? Laughs last. And so she came to me and said, Dr. Lederman, can you treat my first breast where that all that usual treatment failed? And I said, we will try if you wish. If you don't want chemo and you don't want surgery, yes. And indeed, years ago, we treated for the third time her breast cancer. So she had both breasts treated, once with us on our side and twice on the side where Super Duper General failed. And now she is cancer-free years later in both breasts. And she has both breasts, and both breasts look perfectly fine, and she is so happy. And yes, of course, we get physical exams, and we get imaging, and we get blood tests, and every patient who comes here says, Dr. Lederman, do you do testing? And of course we do testing. They act like we're in a moon. No, we're do testing on every patient, just like anywhere else, maybe even better than anywhere else, because we often see most places don't do PET scans, which is often the most exacting test. Most places often don't do cancer markers, which is also gives clue about cancer and cancer recurrence. And yes, we do it all. And so for this woman, she's had three breast cancer treatments, once on the side she came for us originally, and twice on the side where she went to Super Duper General. Their chemo failed, their surgery failed, everything failed, their radiation failed, and now she's in complete remission for both breasts years later. And I can tell you, when she comes in, she always has a glimmer in her eye and a smile, and she's always so happy. And we also both know, not saying a word, that Super Duper General treatment failed, and they warned her against coming to me. And the happiest day I think in her life is when she came to me and had the second breast cancer treated, and then she had the first breast retreated years ago. And I would tell you one more thing about her. She also is a fair-complected woman. As I said, she's 80, but she looks 55. She has blue eyes, she's blonde. And she's had skin cancers, and she's had skin cancers on her neck and on her face. And Super Duper General wanted to do radical Mohs surgery on her skin. And she's just adamant, now that she understands how the system works, so to speak, and how Dr. Lederman works, so to speak, she came to me about her skin cancers and said, hey, they want to cut out part of my cheek, and I just don't want part of my cheek removed. I don't want to be deformed. I don't want to be cut. I don't want deformity. I don't want patchwork. I don't want a piece of my derriere patched onto my cheek. No, I want to look like I look. And as I said, she looks beautiful. And so we treated the cheek. And then a year or two later, she came back to me, and she had a cancer in the neck. And often people with skin cancers have multiple skin cancers, not just one, because often it's from sun exposure, usually below the age of 18. Often kids get the most sun exposure, have the least protection. She's had multiple skin cancers, treated with us. She's had three breast cancers, two treated with us successfully, one treated elsewhere, Super General, with recurrence. So right now she's in complete remission. She's in remission from her breast cancer. She gets checked regularly. She's in remission from both skin cancers. And both skin cancers are treated non-invasively. People always ask me, well, how can you do it? And yes, we have special beams just to go the thickness of the skin so we can treat the skin, whether it's around the eye, nose, cheek, mouth, wherever, including the hands and the feet and the trunk. Most anywhere you can imagine, we've treated skin cancers. Why? Because so many people just do not want to have radical deforming surgery. She did not want to have radical deforming surgery on her breasts, either the right or left breast, and now her breasts are intact. She did not want to have radical deforming surgery on her cheek. Her cheek cancer is gone, and she did not want to have radical deforming surgery on her neck, and that cancer is gone too, all non-invasively. And we have lots of information. You can call me, Dr. Lederman. Call our office, Radio Surgery New York, day or night at 212-CHOICES. We're located at 1384 Broadway. Many people call us to get information sent, and we send it out at no charge, including latest information and DVD. You can also come into our office. 500,000 people are in our neighborhood every day between Times Square and Herald Square, Penn Station, Port Authority, Bryant Park, Grand Central, and walk in and want information for themselves and for the loved ones. And often patients come in because someone told them, hey, I was talking about cancer and someone heard me and they said, hey, you better go see Dr. Lederman if you want a fresh second opinion like you probably haven't heard before. And I would tell you about 90% of the people that come to us learn things about their body that they never learned before. About 90% of people learn things about treatment options that they've never heard before. So it's so important, if you wish, if you have a cancer or suspected cancer, to give us a call at 212-CHOICES. We accept most insurances, Medicare, Medicaid. There's three reasons why people come to us. Some people come because they want to get checked out. Men who have fear of prostate cancer want to get checked, or women with fear of breast cancer or other cancers, colon cancers, pancreas cancers, lung cancers, you name it. People come to get checked out. Category one, people come to get checked out. Category two, people that are recently diagnosed with cancer and they want to hear all the options, really all the options in a fair way, come to us for a fresh second opinion about options before starting any treatment. And then, of course, the third group, the group that have had treatment elsewhere and the treatment just didn't work and want to come to learn about treatment options, like this woman, Jeannie, who was told you can't have radiation again, and we've proven to her that that's not true. We've proven to her that you don't need to have surgery or chemo in her case and many other cases for breast and other cancers. Many people just do not want to have radical surgery. Many people just do not want to have chemotherapy, especially people with recurrent cancer don't want to have years and years of chemotherapy when they know the outlook is so bleak. Here we have high success where we attack the cancer. This is the work we do every day. 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
5: You treated me. I had basal cell on my cheek. A buddy of mine went through the same thing. It looked like they went at him with a melon baller. This was on my face. I didn't want any scarring. I think I'm kind of handsome. I wanted to keep it that way.
3: So you are handsome. You're going to the Olympics. Usually in America, there's 3 million skin cancers a year. 99% of people are led down the primrose path to have radical Mohs surgery for their skin cancer. Why are you different?
5: From hearing what you report, you know, hey, you don't need to get radical deforming. Come and see what we could do. I have a lot of trust in what I've seen and what I heard, and the treatments were very simple.
3: If Miss America comes up to you right now, what would she think about the results of your skin?
5: 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There is zero indication it was ever there. You know, I don't know that I got the chance to say, hey, thanks, Dr. Lederman. 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That's where you should go.
3: Any regrets?
5: Not at all.
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2: 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He was the first in New York with fractionated brain radiosurgery, and he's the first in America and in the Western Hemisphere with body radiosurgery. 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
3: We are back. And I want to talk about a man 66 years old. He's a man born in New York City. He has one son. He came with a PSA of 7.8. He has a positive family history. His father died of prostate cancer at age 80. He came to me with a Gleason 10 cancer. So in the old days when they do biopsies, you probably have friends, they'll tell you, oh, I have cancer. But Gleason understood about prostate cancers, different kinds of prostate cancer. Some cancers are slow growing and some are fast growing. And Gleason made a scale from 2 to 10. 2 is the slowest growing, 10 is the fastest growing, 10 is the most ominous, the most worrisome, because treatment usually fails elsewhere. And he came to me. He was referred by a urologist. This urologist who's big-time urologist in New York City who hates to do radical surgery on the prostate. This doctor hates to do radical surgery because he knows with radical surgery, about 97% of men lose their sexual function, about 80% pee in their pants, about a substantial share have shortening of the penis, because when a surgeon cuts out the prostate, inside the prostate is urethra, the urinary tube, where the urine goes from the bladder out. So most men who know better don't want to have surgery because they do not want to become impotent, they don't want to become shortened, they don't want to be leaking urine, and they don't want the cancer to come back. But the sad thing to say is that most people, in my view, and I've seen thousands of men, I've treated 9,000 men with prostate cancer, probably more than most anywhere else, never are told these things. They're never told. They get a slap on the back, everything's going to be okay. Well, a slap on the back and everything's okay is not enough. And every man that comes here, hopefully with their loved ones, we go through the data, I show them the data, I show them major centers across America versus our results. And I can tell you, we are, to the best of my knowledge, the only place to show you the results. And this man came to me with a Gleason 10 cancer and a positive family history. Now, here's another piece of news that you probably haven't heard before. But if you have one first-degree relative with prostate cancer, like your dad or your brother, for example, the death rate with traditional therapy is 72% higher. So if you have a family member with prostate cancer, and you have prostate cancer, your death rate is 72% higher than someone who does not have a family member with prostate cancer. So this man came with very high risk, Gleason 10, PSA 7.8, he had an enlarged prostate, multiple cores, his prostate was huge, and he had the family history, and he was urinating twice a night. He had some pain in the hip. I've asked him to get scans, and we routinely get imaging, including bone scans and MRIs, also often PET scans or PSMA tests. His weight was stable. He was 155 pounds. He's 5'8". He did have colonoscopy, and we checked that on every patient. We asked for a repeat because it was so many years since his colonoscopy. His only surgery was appendectomy, but his father died of prostate cancer. His mother died of breast cancer. So a lot of cancer in his family. I examined him. He had massive and large prostate, rock-hard prostate, sulcus to sulcus, prostate cancer, Gleason 10, multiple cores positive. We staged him up. We found no spread of the cancer. With usual surgery, success is only about 20%. With us, the majority of the men that we treat are cancer-free, and he trusted us. He was sent by his urologist here because the urologist hates surgery. He hates the devastation of what surgery does to men with prostate cancer, and he knows that our men have a high success rate, and furthermore, they have a high quality of life in general. And this man, one thing I didn't tell you is he was treated 5 years ago. So 5 years ago, he came at age 66, he's now 71, and now his PSA is zero. He is so happy because he knows he missed that bullet of cancer when it was so high, Gleason 10, positive family history, came to us, and he's now doing great. He's in remission with no chemo, no surgery, no cutting, no bleeding, only with our special prostate cancer treatment, which I'll describe to you in detail if you wish when you come here for consultation. We also have a booklet and DVD, which we'd be happy to send to you about prostate cancer. You can call our office at 212-246-4237, 212-246-4237. My name is Dr. Lederman, and I did say that I'd introduce myself, and I do that because so many people talk about cancer as if they know a lot. And in my existence, being a doctor for so many decades, often people talk about things that are not true. Like, for example, the woman who had, she was told she had to have radical surgery on her breast after treatment failed elsewhere, and we proved that wrong. Well, that same woman was told our treatment doesn't work. She's in remission. For that same woman who had two skin cancers, she was told she had to have surgery. She refused that surgery, too. She now has four cancers, two breast cancers, and two skin cancers, all in remission. So I just want to introduce myself, and we'll, if you wish to come here, we'll show you plenty of examples. If you wish to call us to get information in DVD, we'll be happy to send it to you at no charge or obligation. Again, my phone number is 212-246-4237. My name is Dr. Lederman. I wanted to introduce myself. I was born and raised in Waterloo, Iowa. I went to public school, university, MD, real medical doctor, MD. I know many people go to the doctor. They don't know who's seeing them. They don't know if it's a doctor or who's seeing them or a doctor's substitute. So many people actually don't see doctors anymore, and you might have that experience, or you may not even know. Sometimes non-doctors introduce themselves as doctors when they're not doctors, whoever they are. I don't diminish them. I'm just telling you, often people do not see who they think they're seeing, except here at Radio Surgery New York, where you're going to see a doctor. You're going to see a real MD, whether it's myself, triple board certified cancer doctor, Dr. Ariel Lederman, illustrious doctor, board certified, trained at major centers across America, seeing patients with cancer, new or recurrent cancers, Dr. Ariel Lederman, trained graduate, age 25, MD. So there's three Dr. Ledermans, MD at 25, myself, MD at 25, Dr. Ted Lederman, MD at 25, Dr. Ariel Lederman, MD at 25, three Dr. Ledermans, all MD at 25. Ariel trained at illustrious centers, graduated from one of the major medical schools in America, and now is working here, board certified, seeing patients, loved by the staff, loved by the patients' families in general. So if you're really lucky, you get to see Dr. Ariel Lederman, a wonderful doctor, thoughtful, compulsive, caring, which is very, very rare in this day and age. I, at 25, went on after MD to University of Chicago, Michael Reese, trained in internal medicine, board certified, trained there for 3 years, treated thousands of patients with medical conditions, then went on to Harvard Medical School, the prestigious Dana-Farber Cancer Institute, trained at Dana-Farber, treated cancer patients 3 years, board certified, and then at Harvard Medical School went on to the Joint Center for Radiation Therapy, trained for another 3 years, board certified, treating thousands of patients with radiation, chemo, and other methods of treatment, and now here in New York for almost 40 years. And I probably have treated you or your friends or your neighbors or people you don't even know down the street. So that's the work that I do, and that's who I am, and I'm here on the radio every day, and people tune in because they want to learn about medical issues, and sometimes there's political medical issues about why people get the chemo and the surgery and the radiation and all kinds of things. 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We talk about all the options, and here we don't hide anything. You'll see the art of radiosurgery on our walls and our packages that we send you. You'll see all the options, whether it's chemo, immunotherapy, hospice, standard radiation, radiosurgery, surgery. 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We accept most insurances, Medicare, Medicaid. We do everything we can to be accessible. We're right in the heart of New York City. There's 15 subway lines that come to us. 1, 2, 3, 4, 5, 6, ACE, NQR, BD, FM, 7, S, and Q. So many buses come to us. You come from wherever, out of state, to Port Authority by bus. There's thousands of buses every day. And there's trains from all the airports. So it's super easy. We're in the heart of New York City. I believe we're the closest, most central cancer treatment place in New York City. And we made it for you. And also every night. We're on every night at midnight. We're on every night at midnight. And many people work with Dr. Lederman. Many people sleep with Dr. Lederman. Many people around the world listen to that show. It's one of the most popular shows at midnight, every night at midnight. So there's lots of ways to listen and learn. Just like a doctor becomes a doctor going to medical school and learning, you too can learn a lot by listening to this show every day or as much as you wish. 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We'll be right back.
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1: We're back. I want to talk about a man. He's a church man. He works in church. He lives actually in the church. He came with the church people.

who they already knew had multiple lesions. Take one guess, and we'll talk about it when you come in. So he came to me, came with his church people, and I met him, and we staged him up. He had already had a PET scan. He already had a CAT scan. He already had a biopsy. So he had everything done. Even already had surgery that was useless. It probably cost somebody, probably you and me, $50,000 and all the rest of America. And he came, and he wanted to know what his options were. He was adamant. He already tried surgery. It failed. They wanted to give him chemo. He knew that chemo usually fails. I mean, stage 4 cancer essentially always fails with a few minor exceptions. And he, after the informed consent process, he and his church people, and he came with a whole delegation from his church, so it was very moving. He came with a whole delegation from his church, chose to have radiosurgery for the cancer in the stomach and cancer in the liver, multiple tumors. And some people come to me and say, oh, my doctor says you can't treat cancer in the liver, or you can't treat multiple spots. This patient, we treated the cancer in the liver and the stomach simultaneously. He had metastatic stage 4 cancer. He was treated some time ago. And then he came for follow-up, and the doctors, he went back to the same old hospital, said, oh, the cancer's all over the place. And they totally misread the images. We got new images of him. We even used their images, and it showed that his cancer's in complete remission, number one. And number two, we got old scans, then we got new scans more recently, and he's still in remission after having radiosurgery only for his gastric cancer that traveled to his liver in multiple spots. So I can tell you that he's very happy. His church people is very happy. He continues to work in the church full time. He's fully active. Here, he never was in the hospital. He never had chemo. He never had surgery or anesthesia or cutting. All non-invasive treatment with invisible beams, something that the chemotherapy that they offered and pushed on him could never have done, something that the surgery they did do to him was useless. They cut him open. It took him a long time to recuperate, and it served no purpose. They didn't even remove one dot of cancer. So what a difference it makes that he came here. And something else, the doctors over there that did the surgery and the doctors who were pushing chemo, they never said, hey, we know that surgery is pretty useless. We know that chemo only works at best weeks or months, if at all, and the cancer grows back. Why don't you go see Dr. Lederman? They never told him that. He and his church people discovered on their own through a friend who listens to the radio like you, and maybe you can pass on the information to others. Radio listeners save lives, and you have a chance to save lives by passing on this information. It is so important. That's why we're here, to try to help people, to help reduce cancer, hopefully save lives. Like that man who had the prostate cancer treated for Gleason 10, now years later cancer-free. That woman who had 3 breast cancers, one done super-duper, failed with surgery, chemo, radiation, and 2 breast cancers in both breasts, right and left, now cancer-free. So there's a big difference in where you get treatment, the advice you get, and the motivation. And always think about the motivation. What is the motivation of the facility and the doctor? Are they telling you all the information? Are they telling you all the options? Or are they talking only about what they do? So this is the work we do. This is why we're on the radio. We have lots of information to send you. You can call us today or any day you want, day or night. 212 Choices. My name is Dr. Lederman. I want to talk to you about another patient who came to me. This is a patient who had cancer. He had a prostate cancer nearly 10 years ago, and he had a high-risk prostate cancer. He was born in New York City. He came on his own. He had a Gleason 7 cancer and multiple cores. Gleason 7 is how the cancer looks on the microscope. Gleason 7 is a more aggressive cancer, and his PSA was 12. Remember, PSA is that blood test. Normal PSA is 4, and lots of people say they listen to the show, but they somehow don't hear the message that PSA more than 4 is considered abnormal. If you have a biopsy with PSA 4, there's a 25% chance of having cancer. Even PSA 3 has about a 20% chance of having cancer. So if someone's telling you, oh, don't worry about it, you're already too old or too fat or too skinny or too tall or too short or whatever, you may want to come and get a second opinion. This man came. He came 67 years old. He had no children. He had high blood pressure.

0: doctor. He had prostatism, asthma, he's on medication, and he had a biopsy showing prostate cancer with multiple cores showing Gleason 7 cancer. He had an MRI of the prostate which showed PI-RAD 5. So there's almost always scales and reasons, and the MRI is usually done for men with prostate cancer. MRI shows the extent, often, not always, in the prostate and where the cancer is leaving the prostate or going to the seminal vesicles or going outside the capsule or even to the lymph nodes. So he had a PI-RAD 5 because of the aggression of the cancer by imaging. It had a biopsy a year before. So this is a perfect instance. He had a biopsy a year before. He could have said, hey, I've already had a biopsy. It wasn't cancer. Don't worry. Well, often there's better biopsies, and there's different kinds of biopsies. And we often talk to men about the different kinds of biopsies. And I often see that men are not informed about the different kinds of prostate biopsies that are available to them. So he had one biopsy a year before he came to me, negative. And then they had a repeat biopsy, positive. Why? Because of a better biopsy. There's different kinds of biopsies. Patient came to me with pain in the penis for 3 years. He was waking up to urinate. He was on medications for that. He'd lost some weight. He was went from 210 to 205, his 6 feet, period. And he had had operations. He had 2 prostate biopsies. He was circumcised. He was seen at one of the big hospitals for abdominal pain, and I examined him. He had a large prostate. He had a large prostate, Gleason 7, and his PSA went all the way up to 12, went from 4 to 6 to 7 to 12, so the cancer was progressing, and there's something called PSA velocity, how fast the PSA is changing. So he had a Gleason 7 cancer. He had a PSA that was changing. It went from 4 to 6 to 12, so a PSA velocity. PSA 12 is high. Normal PSA is considered 4, but you can have a cancer even lower than that. And this MRI pulled PI-RAD 5. And furthermore, I should tell you that he was diagnosed and treated 8 years ago. So people will like to know, hey, is your treatment durable? And I would tell you that in general, our treatment is very durable. So for this man, he was treated 8 years ago. His PSA is now 0. He's very happy. He's doing well. His sex life works. His urinary life works. He got no hormones, no surgery, no cutting. This is the work we do. It was all outpatient therapy. He walked in the door. He got treatment, walked out the door, and that was it. He was able to work and carry on his normal life every day of treatment. When we're open many hours, we're open from 6:30 in the morning till 6 at night to accommodate people. We're located in the heart of New York City, close to most subways, buses, trains. 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This is the work we do. So another happy patient doing great after radio surgery. This is the work we do every day. My name is Dr. Lederman. 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
2: Numbers mean much to me because of prostate cancer. I'm Johnny Braggs, the number 2, for my stepfather who died of prostate cancer, and my uncle who suffered so much after prostate cancer surgery. 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
0: We're back. I want to talk about a 58-year-old woman. She's actually an anesthesiologist. She came with a brain tumor. She came last year with a glioblastoma, which is one of the worst kinds of brain tumors. She got confused. She was driving. She got lost. She had left-sided weakness of her face and arm. She went to one of the big hospitals. She was found to have a mass in her brain. It was 5 centimeters. She had surgery there. She was found to have glioblastoma. She was placed on Decadron. She was given Keppra for seizures. She had headaches and weakness. And she decided to have a biopsy and surgery. She went elsewhere for surgery. She went to a second super-duper hospital for surgery. And then she went to a third super-duper for radiation. And it didn't work. She had come to us, but she walked away from us. She didn't want to come for whatever reason. The commute or so on was too far for her. And now she's come back. Guess why she's come back now? Because all that treatment at Super Duper General, the biopsy, the surgery, the chemo, the radiation, did not work. And now this anesthesiologist, so she's a healthcare professional, she's very smart. It's a right-sided tumor, so her dominant hemisphere is the left side, and it's still working. She's very articulate, but she has a weakness on her left side, her left face, and her left arm. And she comes with her husband, both very articulate. She was born in Haiti, smart people. And she was told elsewhere she can't have more radiation, and they wanted to give her treatment. It hasn't worked. Actually, none of the treatment worked. She had Tamiflu, she had Avastin, she had standard radiation, she had surgery, and it did not work. And now she's losing strength in her right leg. She just had a scan several weeks ago. She's now losing more strength within weeks in her right leg. She was weak on her left side. And she's leaking urine, which is also a sign often of corpus callosum involvement, so further involvement of the brain, just in weeks. So she's deteriorating dramatically. She came to us. She was told elsewhere, you can't have repeat radiation. That was the same thing the woman with 3 breast cancers was told. You can't have repeat radiation. And we put together a program, tried to put together a program for salvage treatment, for second-line treatment, and this is the work we do. By the way, I'm the first doctor to perform radiosurgery in New York. I've been at it since 1986, years of experience, thousands of patients treated over decades, about 4 decades of thousands of patients with probably the most experience, the longest experience in New York City, the first with brain radiosurgery, the first with fractionated brain radiosurgery in New York, when all the other hospitals and centers and radiation places were saying, oh, we'll just do standard stuff and radiate your healthy brain. They didn't say that that's what they were doing. Dr. Lederman was first to understand it's better to have focused treatment on the brain tumor, whether it's a cancer like glioblastomas or astrocytomas or metastasis. Metastasis are cancers that travel to the brain. Or also benign tumors like pituitary tumors and meningiomas and acoustic neuromas. We have the largest experience treating acoustic neuromas with high success where we treat the brain tumor, all non-invasively with no cutting and no bleeding. This is the work we do. And again, we have information to send you. We have booklets about brain tumors, and it's best to meet in person like this woman. She now understands why it's so important to have a doctor with experience, who has more experience. She went to someplace else that was close to home. It was convenient, but the treatment didn't work. The surgery didn't work. The chemo didn't work. Nothing worked. And now she's back to get what we hope is better treatment, more successful treatment for her recurrent glioblastoma. And we're talking about a man who is from Dominican Republic, 48 years old. He's a Hispanic man, only 48 years old. He came to us with a T1C prostate cancer, Gleason 7, PSA 5.05. And again, he was sent by a surgeon who hates to do surgery. This surgeon hates to do surgery on prostate cancer because he knows most men end up impotent, unable to have erections, unable to have sexual intercourse normally, spontaneously, leaking urine, shortening the penis. The surgeon knew it, and the surgeon recommended the patient come here, and he came here nearly 10 years ago. He was 194 pounds, 5'10". He never smoked. He never did anything. There's lots of cancer in the black community and in the Spanish community, especially in the communities from the Caribbean area. I examined him. He had a large prostate. He was treated nearly 10 years ago. And why are we talking about him today? Well, guess why? He's cancer-free. He comes for checkups. People ask, hey, Dr. Lederman, how do you follow patients? We follow patients, all our patients. All our patients are invited here for checkups, blood tests, and imaging, whatever is needed. And this is the work we do. This man is so happy, nearly a decade later, cancer-free. His sex life works. His urinary life works. He's on no medications. He is so pleased to be 10 years out from an aggressive cancer. This is the work we do every day at 1384 Broadway. I'm going to talk about another man, 67 years old, born in New York. He's single. He came with his girlfriend. He has high blood pressure. He had diabetes. He was on Ozempic. And he was found to have a colon cancer diagnosed just this month. He had an MRI of the prostate. Prostate was done for a PSA 4.1. He had an MRI showing a PI-RAD 1, but he has a high PSA, so he needs to be evaluated for the prostate. He also was found to have a rectomass. So he had a rectomass on the prostate MRI. So he went in for one thing. He was found to have another thing, and he had a rectal cancer. The first colonoscopy of his life, we talk about this basically every program. Colonoscopies can save your life, save your quality of life. If he had colonoscopies on a regular basis, he most likely would not have had this rectal cancer or would have been diagnosed early on. The urologist saw him. He never did the biopsy, even though his PSA was high. He never had a PET scan. We recommended it. He didn't know what a PET scan was. No one even talked to him about PET scan. He lost a lot of weight. It could well be from Ozempic, but he also could well be from this rectal cancer. His weight went from 235 to 196. He lost 40 pounds. He's 5'10". He's an ex-smoker. And he came to me. He had a palpable mass in the rectum. He had nodal involvement. He had questionable other abnormalities. There's a question of a lymph node in the chest. His PSA was 4.14. He understands he has about a 25% chance of having prostate cancer. And this is the work we do. So we arranged for a biopsy of his rectum. We arranged for a PET scan and cancer markers. And this is the work we do every day at 1384 Broadway for rectal cancer. Not every person wants surgery and chemo. Some people do, and some people don't. This is the choices we give to every patient. We talk about all the options, and people like to know the options. This is the work we do every day. And we talk about a woman who came to me, 66 years old, from Barbados. She has four children. She has diabetes, high blood pressure, and she thought she had fullness in her left neck in the supraclavicular area. She had an ultrasound. She had a thyroid lesion, but it wasn't a serious thyroid lesion. And then I asked her, hey, have you had mammograms? No, she hadn't had mammograms, even though her mother had breast cancer. Her sisters, two sisters had breast cancer, and an aunt had breast cancer. You think, wow, she'd be the first person to get a breast cancer with four close relatives all having breast cancer. So we worked up the supraclavicular area, we asked for mammograms, and we found cancer of the breast. And she had ductal carcinoma in situ, DCIS in her breast, 6 years ago. And she had mammograms, she had ultrasounds, she had biopsy-proven cancer. She was encouraged to be seen by surgery and medical oncology, and she came here. 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
4: With SRN News, I'm Ron Taylor. Republicans are hoping to end a long statewide losing streak in Minnesota. A GOP candidate says early signs suggest voters may be open to a change in leadership. Correspondent Ken Lorman has more details.
5: Former NFL sideline reporter Michelle Tafoya is now seeking statewide office, and she says her campaign is gaining traction among independent voters. Tafoya argues that Democratic Lieutenant Governor Peggy Flanigan is closely tied to policies and controversies involving the current administration. Democrats are rejecting Republican criticism as they make their own case to voters. Minnesota has not elected a Republican to statewide office since Governor Tim Pawlenty's re-election in 2006. Ken Lorman reporting.
4: A big announcement on Friday from Vice President J.D. Vance as he spoke at the Cleveland Cliffs Middletown Works facility in Middletown, Ohio. He says the Trump administration is working hard to bring back American manufacturing.
6: And that brings me to why I'm here today, because we're not just here to talk about the celebration and the good news and the numbers. We're here to announce that Cleveland Cliffs is making today, right here in Middletown, Ohio, a $1 billion investment in transformational manufacturing right here in our home.
4: Vance notes that his own grandfather worked at the very plant for decades. The hardline new leader of Iran's top security body is threatening neighbors against joining the new U.S. efforts to squeeze Tehran's economy and saying the U.S. has increased global nuclear insecurity. Egypt is trying to revive U.S.-Iran negotiations, and Iraq and Iran say Tehran has helped some ships carrying Iraqi oil to transit the Strait of Hormuz. News and analysis at townhall.com.
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2: 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I'm Rob Redstone, broadcasting in the heart of New York City. 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
3: Thank you, Rob, and thank you, Noah, and thank you for tuning in today and every day. 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We're not selling anything, so we're so different. We're telling you what happens to people. We're talking to you about options. And just like a student going to medical school, you learn from experience. You learn from listening. And I have so many people come and tell me, hey, Dr. Lederman, I was listening to you for years. I never thought it would be for me or my loved one or for my neighbor or the person down the street. And yeah, radio listeners do save lives. They often save their own life and often save their own parts of body, whether it's their breast or their lung or the pancreas or the bladder or their arm or their leg or their nose or the eye that just been told elsewhere, oh, you have to have surgery, you have to have this, you have to have that. Well, at Radio Surgery New York, we don't tell anyone you have to have anything. We try to inform you. We're so different than the other guys in general. Maybe not everybody, but in general from the people I see, and I see thousands of patients. I've treated 40,000 patients in my lifetime with radio surgery. And this is the work that we do every day at Radio Surgery New York. And so often people say, Dr. Lederman, have you ever seen a XYZ like me? And the answer is, look, I've probably seen more patients than anyone else, 40,000 that I've treated, and I've seen many, many more. And this is all experience. This is why so many patients like a surgeon with experience, a doctor with experience, a pilot with experience, a human being with experience. Why have a virgin when you can have someone who has so much experience at no extra charge, sad to say. And even here, we accept most insurances, Medicare, Medicaid. So this is the work we do. We don't believe in Zoom and gloom and telephone calls. If you're serious about cancer, then you come here. The patient comes here. No one comes to stack. I have so many people come, oh, I'll send you 20,000 pages. You just look it over and get back to me. No, we don't do that. We spend all our time on serious people who seriously want to be here, who seriously want to have a consultation, who seriously want me to look at the records and examine the patient and go over all the options. That's the only way. Doctors and patients have known for hundreds of years that's the best way, and we adhere to that. We're not trying to make a quick consultation on the phone where you don't even know or see the doctor. The doctor doesn't even know or see the patient or loved ones. The doctor can't examine the patient. It's so different. Serious place for serious people with three types of people that we see. One, that you want to know what's going on in your body. You have no idea. You're worried about having breast cancer or prostate cancer or pancreas or whatever. Or you have an unexplained weight loss or unexplained bleeding or unexplained lump. This is the work that we do every day at 1384 Broadway, number one. Number two, people have just been diagnosed elsewhere. And yeah, you can be diagnosed elsewhere and then come here. Lots of people do that. They say, oh, I had a biopsy of my breast or my pancreas or prostate or liver or wherever, but I don't like the information that I'm being given. I don't like the way it's being given. I don't like the lack of options. I have a doctor tell me I have to do this. Well, if you get nervous about that, well, it's another good reason to come to Radio Surgery New York, 1384 Broadway. And then the third group of people. So we have one, people want to know, do I have cancer or not? Do I have something serious going on? That's one. Two, I was just diagnosed. What should I do? And number three, I was diagnosed in the past, and I've gone along my merry way with the doctors. I've done everything they've told me, but it's not working out. The chemo's toxic. My hands and feet are numb. The cancer is growing. The surgery's been devastating. The radiation didn't work. And group number three, So many people come to us when their treatment, cancer treatment, just did not work. So if you fit in that category, whether you want to know what's going on in your body, you have no cancer, or you're recently diagnosed with cancer and want to know the best options, or you've had treatments and it just didn't work. It's just the treatment's not tolerated, the cancer's not gone away. Third category, many, many people, thousands from around the world, to come here for usually one of those three reasons. I'm going to talk about a man who came to me years ago. He's a 60-year-old man. He actually works and lives in a church in Manhattan, not far from us. He lives and works in a church. He had prostate cancer, had radiation in the past, so he knows the wonderful benefits of so often of radiation and radiosurgery. And he had a heart disease, he had a valve replacement, he had a blood clot, he had blood clots in his lung, and then he was developing bleeding and anemia. He was found to have a gastric cancer, and he went elsewhere. For some reason, he went elsewhere, and was found to have a gastric cancer. He had endoscopy, he had a biopsy of his stomach, he had gastric cancer, and he had scans of his body to show that he had liver metastasis, stage 4. So again, it's a 60-year-old man, lives and works in a church, a reliable, honest man, comes with his church people, comes with his clergy and his clergy staff, the whole gang comes, and I encourage patients to come with their loved ones, because sometimes people get nervous, they don't hear well, or they don't understand well, and it's often good to have that support around. So this man had prostate cancer radiated in the past successfully. He had heart surgery successfully. And now comes with a gastric cancer, stage 4. And elsewhere, super duper, he's told he has to have chemotherapy for the rest of his life. He's 60 years old. And he tried it, didn't tolerate it, didn't work. And then he came here with all his church people. And I saw him years ago. And we examined him, reviewed his scans, reviewed his pathology, examined him. I sat with him and all his church people and took all their questions and answered all their questions to their satisfaction. And then he said, Dr. Lederman, I want you to be treating me. You treated my prostate perfectly before, and I just didn't like what I was told in the hospital, that I have stage 4 cancer, I need chemo for the rest of my life. I just don't want that. I can't tolerate that. I can't believe that at age 60 they're going to give me chemotherapy for the rest of my life. And I tried it. I don't like it. It didn't work. And he came here, and we treated him. We treated his gastric cancer and his liver metastasis. And we treated him with radiosurgery. So we made a stereotactic frame of the body. We computerized his body and then sent thousands of beams into the stomach and the liver metastasis at stage 4, because the cancer started in one organ and spread to another organ, stage 4. And this is gastric cancer. He was told, oh, you can't have surgery, you can't have radiation, you got to have chemo for the rest of your life, he was told. And he just refused to accept it, and he came here with his supportive friends and colleagues, with his documents. I examined him, and I confirmed, yeah, he did have gastric cancer, it did travel to the liver, and it was stage 4, but he was just adamant about not receiving chemo for the rest of his life, because chemo for the rest of your life means basically they understand that it will never work, really, so they keep on giving it, and the average chemo is $100,000 or $200,000 a year, so it's great for the doctors and the hospitals and the drug companies. It's great for everybody, really, except for the patient. And the patient was just adamant that there had to be a better way, there had to be a better answer. And he came here, and I met with him all, him and his loved ones. And we offered treatment, and we offered him treatment outpatient, no cutting, no bleeding, no surgery, just invisible beams, thousands of beams to attack the cancer in the stomach and the liver with no chemo, nothing like he was told elsewhere. And it's strange. Some people say, oh, I went to super duper. They told me I have to have chemo for the rest of my life, so it must be true. And I said, well, maybe it's true for them, but why don't they tell you all the options? Why don't they say, hey, we want to give you chemo for the rest of your life, but you could go see Dr. Lederman and have a few treatments and most likely have good success. Why don't they ever say that? Why do they never say, hey, we want to give you chemo for the rest of your life. It'll cost you $200,000 a year. or you can go see Dr. Lederman. He can give you other options. Why don't they ever tell the patient? And I kind of have a pretty good idea it never happens, because I speak to all the patients and they tell me exactly what's going on. So we treated him. We made a stereotactic frame. It was all painless. It's outpatient. He lives and works in a church walking distance from us, actually short walking distance from us. And we treated him. There were no side effects. There was no nausea, no vomiting, no skin changes. And that was years ago. And now he's in remission. He's actually cancer-free. There's no evidence of disease. He's had scans, he's had blood tests, he's had physical exams. I meet with him on a regular basis, and this is the work we do. So we went from a patient who was being told elsewhere, you got to have chemo for the rest of your life, versus here, he had a few treatments, outpatient treatments, and now he's in remission. Scans did not show any evidence of cancer. What we treated is gone. He's happy about that. He's doing great. He's active. He's carrying on all his normal activities. And this is the work that we do every day at 1384 Broadway. In fact, Dr. Lederman, first in America with stereotactic radiosurgery. First in New York with brain radiosurgery. First in New York with fractionated brain radiosurgery. With decades of experience. And people like experience. People like to get information. Many people walk over just within our neighborhood between Penn Station and Grand Central and Port Authority and Bryant Park, Times Square. More than 500,000 people in our neighborhood every day. And you may be one of them. If you are, have a friend, you can come to our office and pick up a package of information. Or if it's easier, just call us and we will mail out at no charge a package and DVD. 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Or if you have an actual cancer, or if you want to know about your body, give us a call at 212-246-4237. 212-246-4237. That, to remember better, is 212-CHOICES. And we will see if you want. We accept most insurances, Medicare, Medicaid. 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And this man, this church man with stage 4 cancer, turned down the chemo for the rest of his life, came here, and now he's cancer-free, doing great. My name is Dr. Lederman. We'll be right back.
4: I'm Johnny Braggs, and I'm here with Dr. Lederman, my prostate cancer doctor. 10 years ago, I had prostate cancer. 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Thank you, Dr. Lederman. 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My stepfather died of prostate cancer. 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
7: You treated me. 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
7: So you are handsome. 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
6: 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That's where you should go.
3: Any regrets?
6: Not at all.
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3: We are back. I want to talk about a 61-year-old man. He was born in Jamaica. He's a black man, and I say that because in the black community, one in six black men will get prostate cancer, one in 23 will die of prostate cancer. Why do we say this? Well, we're not trying to scare anybody. We're trying to wake people up and say, hey, I don't know why PSA is. Maybe you should come and get a check. Remember we talked about the three categories of people? Number one is people want to come in and see what's going on in their body. So we're hoping that people will wake up and get diagnosed early and be one of the six who have cancer and hopefully are cured, because about 90% of our patients are cancer-free versus one in 23 black men who die of prostate cancer. So this man's 61 years old. He's married. He has five children. He's an active man. He was diagnosed with prostate cancer, one of the biggest hospitals in New York City, and he had a more aggressive cancer, Gleason 7 cancer. He had multiple cores positive. This was years ago. He never took Lupron. He had no surgery, no radiation. He has no nocturias, no pain, no bleeding, no headaches. His eating's fine. Never smoked. He had colonoscopy, so he's doing all the right things. He went checked for his prostate. He had colonoscopy. But he has a father, and it's so common in the black community, so common in the Caribbean community. He had a father who died of prostate cancer. So what does it mean? Well, number one, you're at higher risk for cancer. In fact, the father had prostate cancer. Now the patient has prostate cancer, number one. Number two, if you have a first-degree relative with prostate cancer, it increases your chance of dying by more than 70%. So there's lots of reasons why this man made a great decision to come here. He was doing well. He's on Flomax for the urine. He had a hernia surgery, nothing more than that. He was worked up at one of the big super-duper places. His father died of prostate cancer. I examined him. He had an enlarged prostate. All his questions were answered. We talked about all the options with us with Gleason 7 cancer. Our success rate is 90%. If you look at the best surgeons in America, success is about 46%. So what do you want? Radiation with less good results, surgery with 46%, with surgery for prostate cancer, 97% of the men are not having adequate erections, 80% are peeing in the pants, there's shortening of the penis with surgery. So why would a man want to have radical robotic surgery if he knew better? Well, sad to say, often the surgeon doesn't tell the man, hey, 97% chance your erections will be gone, 80% you'll be peeing in your pants, your penis will be shorter, and success is only 46% with the best surgeon, not the average person, with the best surgeon, versus 90% here with Dr. Liederman. And, well, years ago this man came to us. Years ago he chose our treatment. It's outpatient therapy. Walked in, got his treatment, and walked out, which he liked a lot, too. And, yeah, years later, his PSA is now zero. His sex life works. He's working. He's carrying on. His urinary life is A-okay. This is the work that we do every day at 1384 Broadway And not all treatment is alike. It's so important to realize that. There are huge differences. When you come here, we'll show you differences between different forms of radiation, different forms of surgery, all the options, even versus no treatment. Most men want to be cancer-free. Most men want to have the cancer go away. And how do you know the cancer goes away and stays away? Well, with prostate cancer, it's easy. The PSA should go down to zero and stay at zero for the rest of the person's life. And this is the work we do. We'll show you booklets about that. We'll show you many examples of our patients came with PSAs that were high. And she go down to zero and stay there for the rest of your life with our treatment only. This is the work that we do every day at 1384 Broadway and 38th Street in the heart of New York City. We have an extensive experience, more than 9,000 men treated for prostate cancer by guess who? Probably more than anyone else over decades. And this is the work that we do every day. I was talking about a phone call. A man called me up, and he said, well, the message was, please call back. Patient would like to ask some questions. So the man called back about his parent, and the parent was seen at a super-duper-pooper-general hospital, and was told he had pancreas cancer. He was in the hospital, and he's now going on hospice with no treatment. No treatment. Just go to the hospital, get a blood test, get a scan, and told, oh, you're going to go on hospice and die. And the son seemed loving, a little bit maybe naive, and believed everything he was told, almost, until he called Dr. Lederman. And I told him that there's only options. You can have hospice if you want. Hospice means you're going to die. You're going to die. There's no medical care. There's no scans. There's no reports. There's no biopsies. Or you can be treated. And for pancreas cancer, where we aim the beam, our success rate is over 90% for the pancreas cancer, all with no cutting and no bleeding. And we treat people. I've treated a person as high as 101 years old, actually 105 years old. So it's not an age issue. It seems that in some places, I think if you can't take chemo or surgery, then off to hospice. And the hospitals get paid for hospice. So it's not like a charitable thing. It's not like going to the Vatican. They get paid. It's another profit center. So you may want to think about that before you go off on hospice. And if you know someone's on hospice, you can actually, if you want medical care, it will be evaluated. You can get off of hospice and have medical care. So hospice is not necessarily a one-way trip. So if you're on hospice and you want a consultation, you can get off hospice and come over to 1384 Broadway. You can do that. And if you want, you can get off hospice and have treatment. Like this patient is on hospice, but for pancreas cancers, our success rate where we aim the beam for pancreas cancer is very high, non-invasive. It's well-tolerated, even if you're 105 or 95 or 65 or 35. And this is the work that we do. So the patient's child, the family member, knew there were options. That's why they called. But sad to say, the patient already signed up for hospice with the child support. And they may want to reconsider. Why not? What do you have to lose? Once you die, you die. If you live, even if you live longer, we know that people that have radio surgery in general live longer than those who don't. There's lots of reasons to consider radio surgery for one's cancer. So this is the work we do. We have information to send. We accept most insurances, Medicare, Medicaid. So just because you're on hospice doesn't mean you're stuck there. You can get out of hospice. Yes, you can. It's your right to get out of hospice and get real medical care that has a chance of making you better. And we've seen that before. In fact, we've seen it so often. This is the work that we do every day at 1384 Broadway. I want to talk one more minute to introduce myself, because so many people are talk about cancer like they know a lot. And often we find out it's not even a doctor or a cancer doctor or even someone in the medical profession. So just because Aunt Tilly, my Aunt Tilly had this, and now blah, blah, blah, that doesn't mean really good or bad. It's an anecdote. It's one example. It's not an anecdote. When we try to talk about experience from thousands of patients studied, and this is the work we do. So I'll tell you about myself so you know who's on the other side of the radio. My name is Dr. Gil Lederman. I was born and raised in Waterloo, Iowa, went to public school, worked my way through, paid for my college, paid for my medical school, MD, real MD doctor, real medical doctor, at age 25, like my illustrious brother Ted, Dr. Ted Lederman, MD at 25, and like my son, my wonderful son, Ariel Lederman, MD at 25. He went on to famous hospitals, universities across the country, and is board certified in oncology, cancer treatment, and patients and their loved ones and others are so lucky to have Dr. Ariel Lederman care for them. So this is the work that we do every day at 1384 Broadway. Whether you want treatment or not, that's up to you. But there's lots of reasons to consider treatment. And every day, we're on the WR every day at midnight. Lots of people like to go to sleep with Dr. Lederman and wake up with Dr. Lederman at midnight. Many people around the world listen to that show because, whatever, they're in China and it's the next day. This is the work we do. So give us a call. Don't be bashful. I went on after medical school at 25 to go to Harvard Medical School. I first went to University of Chicago and Michael Reese, trained in internal medicine, spent 3 years, treated thousands of patients, board certified, then went on to Harvard Medical School at the prestigious Dana-Farber, was on the staff and was there years, treated thousands of patients, trained there, board certified, and then at Harvard Medical School, the Joint Center for Radiation Therapy, prestigious Joint Center, Harvard Medical School, years more, trained, treated thousands of patients, board certified, the only Harvard-trained, triple board certified radiation doctor in New 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
2: We're back. I want to talk about a man 57 years old. He came to us. He had a catheter in place. He couldn't urinate. He was seeing doctors. Of course, a urologist and others put the catheter in, so he saw other doctors. He was not urinating on his own for 90 days. He came to me. He had a high PSA. His PSA was 9. We got an MRI of the prostate. There was a nodule in the prostate. He's a smoker. We advised him to stop smoking. Smoking causes lots of illnesses, shortens the lifespan. He was on insulin and metformin and Flomax. He so has diabetes and urinary retention. His father died, he believes, of lung cancer. I examined him, and he refused a physical exam. He refused a rectal exam for the prostate. Rectal exam is really important to know what the stage is. You can feel the prostate smooth or enlarged or nodular. He just didn't want a physical exam. And of course, the patient is always the king or queen of their body. So he didn't want it. We did the best we could. We got the MRI. We got a biopsy. So we had a biopsy-proven cancer, PSA 9. And he wanted to be treated. This was 7 years ago. So 7 years ago, he came with diabetes,

Super Pooper Hospital. And, well, the surgery didn't work and the cancer traveled. He was told by Super Duper Surgeon that he got to have surgery. Well, it didn't work. The cancer kept on growing. He went to this Super Duper place. He had 2 years of chemotherapy, which didn't work. There were lots of side effects. It didn't work. And he came to me, got evaluated, and we found not only was the kidney cancer back, but it had spread to the liver and the lungs. And he was really upset. He'd been told, oh, you have to have chemo for the rest of your life. And he just fed up with it. And he came to me years ago. And years ago, we decided, okay, we're going to start with the worst tumor, which was in the liver. So it was kidney cancer that traveled to the liver. And you always name the cancer from where it comes. It's like, how do you name a wind? Like a northerly wind is from the north. It's not going to the north, it's from the north. A wind is named from whence it comes. My father, the pilot, used to say. And the cancer is the same way. The cancer is named from whence it comes. So this kidney cancer traveled to the liver is still a kidney cancer that's metastatic to the liver and lungs. And he decided years ago, after chemo didn't work at XYZ Super Duper, to come here. And we treated his kidney cancer traveled to the liver non-invasively in the stereotactic frame with the work we do. And his treatment was great. He was so happy. And then his doctors called him up and said, oh, you have to come back to XYZ because you need chemo the rest of your life. And he believed them. Sad to say, he believed it. He took another 2 years of chemotherapy. And now he's so angry at them. He's so angry because he knows that of all the treatment, he had the kidney cancer operation. He had his kidney removed. It didn't work. The cancer came back. Then he had years of chemotherapy. The cancer grew in the lungs, grew in the liver. Then he came to me after 2 years of chemo elsewhere at Super Duper, super famous place with treatment. None of their treatment worked really because the purpose of removing that kidney was to cure his cancer. It didn't work. The chemo didn't work for the lung. And in fact, the cancer then traveled during the chemo to the liver. He had chemo and immunotherapy. And he came to us. We treated the cancer in the liver. It was biopsy proven. And then they got angry at him and said, oh, you have to come back and have chemo. And he did it. He was scared by them and believed them. And now he's so angry. He's so angry that they weren't honest with him. They didn't tell him that the surgery never worked. The chemo never worked. He had 4 years of chemo. The average chemo is $100,000 to $200,000 a year. So he spent about $500,000 on chemo. And even people say, oh, I don't pay. Someone else pays. My insurance pays. But we all pay. That's why insurance rates are double. That's why people are struggling because they're spending so much money for useless treatment like his treatment. 4 years of useless chemo that didn't work. And chemo does not cure kidney cancer. When we treat kidney cancer in the kidney, 90% chance that cancer will go away and stay away, which is so different than chemo, where the cancer always comes back after chemo for kidney and most cancers. So now he's come back to me years later after we treated the liver. And now he wants the cancer in the right and left lungs to be treated. And this is the work that we do. Of course, we got approval from insurance company. And people say, oh, Dr. Lederman, do you work with insurance? Yes, of course. We always call the insurance company and get approval. You can buy treatment if you want. But most people don't want to do that. Most people want their insurance to pay. And now we've treated the cancer in the right and left lung and in the liver. And sad to say, he didn't come to us at the beginning when the cancer was just in the kidney. He believed his surgeons at Super Duper General. And sad to say, their treatment didn't work. Their surgery didn't work. Even though it was Super Duper General, 4 years of chemo didn't work. The cancer kept growing everywhere except one place. The only place that the treatment worked was the cancer in the liver where we treated him. And he's so angry with himself for not believing and not understanding the difference between radiosurgery and chemo and immunotherapy until now. So now he's come back. He wants a cancer in the right and left lung treated, and that's what we've completed. And he's doing great, and he's ambulatory, and he goes around our office talking to everybody about don't believe them at XYZ because their chemo just did not work. I'm not saying chemo never works. But for this man and for most people, even if chemo works for a while, then it stops working. This is the work we do every day. This is why one person, one doctor,

0: director stood up to all the others who loved chemo and standard radiation and surgery. One doctor stood up and said, hey, there's another way. And guess who that doctor is? He works at 1384 Broadway. His phone number is 212-CHOICES, and his name is my name, Dr. Lederman. I want to talk about an 86-year-old woman, delightful woman. She's a teacher. She's single. She has one child. Her daughter had breast cancer, and now she came with a mass in the right breast. I saw her quite some time ago. She also had incontinence of stool and urine, and we're working her up for that. But she's most concerned about this mass in the breast. Her weight is 135. Her height is 5'5". She had an ultrasound showing a spiculated mass, highly suspicious for cancer. It was 1.4 centimeters right behind the nipple on the right side. She'd also had scans of her abdomen, scans of her brain. She'd had surgery before in her tonsils and ankles. And we examined her. I examined her, and she had a mass a centimeter and a half right next to the nipple. The lymph nodes were negative, and we worked her up, and we found this one cancer. And we suggested biopsying, because biopsy tells you, hey, this is what it is. With cancer, you want to know two things, basically. What kind of cancer it is, and where is it? So you kind of need both answers. What kind of cancer it is, and where is it? And this is the work that we do every day at 1384 Broadway. And she's chosen our treatment. She just does not want to have surgery. She doesn't want to have chemo, immunotherapy, or hormone therapy. And we've gone over the results with her, and she's going through our treatment in a beautiful way. I saw her yesterday. She's feeling fine, doing great. Everything's fine. This is the work that we do every day at 1384 Broadway for new or recurrent breast cancers, most anywhere in your body. We've got information to send you. We've got a booklet, DVD. Just give us a call at 212-246-4237. My name is Dr. Lederman. And we're talking about a woman who comes to us from another hospital. She was actually referred from a super-duper hospital. She's 78 years old. She was born in New York City. She's single. She has one child, a daughter. She had narcolepsy, and she volunteered for a research study at one of the biggest hospitals in New York City. And they were looking for people with headaches, and she had a headache. And so they offered her free MRI, and, well, it showed cancer in her brain. She came almost 3 years ago with cancer in the brain, and then the doctors at this super-duper hospital said, hey, you should go see Dr. Lederman. He has the most experience, which is quite a nice compliment. Usually super-duper generals said, oh, don't go to him. Get chemo or surgery. Well, luckily she had a great doctor who offered her good advice. She came here. We worked her up. We found the cancer not only in the brain but in the lung. She had a small cell cancer of the lung, which is a kind of often smoking-related cancer. And, well, she had to have some shortness of breath and exertion, and she is an ex-smoker. And I examined her. She had a sister with breast cancer. So this woman had cancer travel to the brain. We worked her up. We found cancer in her chest. It's called a small cell cancer. And this is the work that we do every day at 1384 Broadway. And 3 years ago, usually the survival for someone with cancer in the brain is very little. Well, we treated her 3 years ago. And do you want to know what happened to her? Well, she just got scans of her body. We treated, by the way, the cancer in the lung and the cancer in her brain. We treated both. And both cancers are in remission. She's doing well. There's no active cancer. There's no new cancers. Her chemo doctor said, oh, you're going to have chemo for the rest of your life. It's going to be growing everywhere. We know that chemo doesn't work very well. But she wanted our treatment, and we treated her brain. We treated the cancer only in the brain. People come here because they like the idea of treating the cancer without hurting the healthy brain. And treating the lung, treating the cancer in the cancer area, not the whole lung. And this is the work we do. It's now been 3 years since she was diagnosed, and she is in remission. We just got scans of her. She's here with her daughter. And this is what we do every day at 1384 Broadway, Broadway 38th Street, in the heart of New York City. I want to take a short break. We'll be right back.
1: Numbers mean much to me because of prostate cancer. I'm Johnny Braggs, the number two, for my stepfather who died of prostate cancer, and my uncle who suffered so much after prostate cancer surgery. The number 15, 15 years since Dr. Lederman's successful treatment of my prostate cancer. 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
0: We're back, and it is Dr. Lederman. We're here for you every day, in fact. I want to talk about a man who came with a mass in his breast area. He came 10 years ago with a mass in the breast. He's 67 years old. He was single, no children. He had a skin cancer, and he was found to have a mass in his left anterior chest. He had a biopsy elsewhere. It was called a cellular schwannoma. It was a nerve tumor. And he saw doctors in a neighboring state at a super-duper hospital, and they wanted to cut out his chest wall. So he wanted to cut out the muscle and the ribs and all the tissues of the chest wall on the left side for a schwannoma. Well, we actually are the probably have the most experienced treating schwannomas. I've treated so many vestibular schwannomas. These are tumors of the hearing nerve. It's a common tumor for the hearing nerve, but overall a rare tumor altogether. So this man came with a schwannoma, and he said, Dr. Lederman, have you ever treated a schwannoma before? And I told him, we have the largest experience in the world with fractionated radiosurgery for treating schwannomas, most commonly of the hearing nerve, of the eighth nerve. It causes hearing loss and ringing in the ears, and surgery is devastating. I've done it so many times, thousands, over decades. And he came with a schwannoma. It can be anywhere where the nerve is, and there's nerves anywhere in your body. And he just did not want to have radical surgery to remove his chest and his breast and his ribs and his muscles and be laid up in the hospital and be deformed. And he came 10 years ago. 10 years ago he came with this, and I met with him and we explained all the issues. His pathology is reviewed at Super Duper General, and he was seen at Super Duper General, and he was seen by pulmonary and thoracic surgery and plastic surgery, and they wanted to do deforming surgery. And we treated him. And we treated him outpatient with no cutting and no bleeding, just pinpoint treatment. He lay down, we made a frame of the body, and sent invisible beams, which you don't feel or touch. In fact, nothing touches the patient. And we send in these beams, and he had these beams called body radiosurgery, pinpoint treatment, 10 years ago. And now he's tumor-free, the tumor's gone away, he's in remission, no deformity, you could see him, he looks perfect. It's It's been 10 years. He came at 67. He's now 77. This is the work that we do every day. Some people say, Dr. Lederman, have you ever seen anything like mine? And I've treated 40,000 patients, probably more than anyone else around. This is the work we do every day at 1384 Broadway. And we're talking about a man with bladder cancer who's seen also in a neighboring state. And, well, he was seen by a urologist. He had some blood in the urine, some pain. And his urologist did a biopsy, but it didn't show cancer, invasive cancer. It showed a superficial cancer. The doctor did no scans, no MRIs, no PET scans, nothing. And he said, I want to cut out your bladder. Well, cutting out the bladder for superficial cancer, in my view, is totally wrong. There's no reason for it. And he came here 6 months ago, and I saw him, and I said, well, what you need is a biopsy to see if there is invasive cancer. You need a scan of your body to see if there's any spread of the cancer. He said, oh, I don't like it. It's too far away. He lived in a neighboring state. It's too far away. And he took 6 months to wake up. His doctor never responded to him. His doctor just wanted to cut out his bladder, which would have made him never urinate normally, would have taken away his sex life. His doctor just wanted to cut out the bladder without any scans or knowing what kind of cancer it was, or if it was cancer. Wanted to cut out the bladder without even knowing if it traveled. And finally he woke up. And finally he got the scans I recommended. We asked for a PET scan. We asked for an MRI. And in fact, he did have metastatic cancer. He had nodules in his pelvis. And we biopsied the nodules showing metastatic bladder cancer. So in about 2 minutes, we were able to diagnose him, where elsewhere he'd gone for nearly a year with no diagnosis. Elsewhere, he just wanted to cut out his bladder without knowing what he had or where it was. And now he knows exactly where it is. It's an invasive bladder cancer. And we staged him up, and he wants treatment to try to extend his life. And this is the work we do. So different. Elsewhere, they wanted to cut out his bladder, not knowing what kind of tumor it was, not knowing where the tumor was, not even doing the proper thing for a so-called superficial cancer. He wanted to cut the bladder, which is not the proper thing. We see so many people with bladder cancer or issues around the pelvic area. We treat cancers anywhere from head to toe. We treat a lot of skin cancers because most people don't want part of their eye or ears or nose or face cut off. With us, there's skin cancer treatment that's highly successful, unique doses, 95% success with no cutting and no bleeding, which is so different than Mohs surgery. Mohs is excavation, so we treat cancers and tumors of the brain and the head and the neck and the chest and the abdomen. And for this man, we're now treating his bladder cancer, where elsewhere they wanted to remove his bladder for a cancer they didn't even know what kind of cancer it was. And we staged and we found, in fact, because of their delay, likely, not guaranteed, but likely, the cancer traveled. And now he has traveling cancer, bladder cancer. And this is the work we do every day. And now all of a sudden, the man who said, oh, it's so far to come to 38th and Broadway, he's here every day. He loves it here. He loves to meet with me. He loves to talk with me. And I asked his wife, and his wife said, well, why do you think we're here every day? Because we like how you care for us. You are so different. And this is the work that we do every day at 1384 Broadway, whether it's for breast cancer or lung cancer or pancreas or liver or bladder or prostate. This is the work we do every day at 1384 Broadway, Broadway and 38th Street. We're talking about a man from Guyana. He's 54 years old, electrician, married with 9 children. He came to me with a Gleason 8 cancer nearly 10 years ago, Gleason 8 cancer. He had high blood pressure, diabetes. His PSA was going up. Gleason is how the cancer looks under the microscope. So Gleason score tells you how aggressive the cancer is. Gleason 8 is an aggressive cancer. Gleason numbers go from 2 to 10. 2 is the lowest risk. 10 is the most. 8 is one of the most. He had a very high-risk cancer. And now, a decade later, he's cancer-free. His sex life works. His urinary life works. This is the work that we do every day at Radio Surgery New York. And we're talking about a man who's 81 years old. He's from Yugoslavia. He's widowed. He has 5 children. He came to us with pancreas cancer in spreading to the liver. It was growing. He had radical surgery at one of the super duper hospitals. They cut out his pancreas, and it didn't work. They cut out his pancreas from the cancer already traveled to the liver. He already had stage 4 cancer. Cutting out the pancreas seldom works. He came to us with stage 4 cancer. Surgery didn't work, chemo didn't work, and he wants our treatment to try to get into remission, even though he has an advanced cancer. And this is the work that we do every day, whether it's for pancreas or others, primary cancers or recurrent cancers, new cancers. This is the work we do. We stage him up, and he's doing great. I want to talk about a man who is related to one of the biggest rock and rollers. He had prostate cancer, Gleason 6. Treated 8 years ago, Gleason 6, PSA 8.92. He, too, is cancer-free. His PSA is zero. Doing great. This is the work that we do every day at 1384 Broadway. It's always best to meet in person. If you have questions, call us at 212-CHOICES, 212-246-4237. 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
1: News this hour from Town Hall. I'm Ron Taylor. The U.S. and Canada have fallen deeper into a trade war. New tariffs expected to raise prices for products in both countries. As trade tensions continue to escalate, President Trump remains steadfast.
2: The United States has imposed 50% tariffs on $20 billion in Canadian goods, including hockey sticks and medical supplies. President Trump says the move protects American jobs and strengthens U.S. leverage. Canadian Prime Minister Mark Carney says Canada will respond dollar for dollar. The dispute could put North America's trade agreement under new pressure, with no further talks currently scheduled. Ken Lorman reporting.
1: Ranchers in northern Mexico are preparing to resume cattle exports to the U.S. as a year-long ban comes to an end.
3: The ban was imposed due to a parasite outbreak affecting cattle industries on both sides of the border. The U.S. plans to restart imports on August 24th at the Douglas, Arizona crossing. New restrictions will be in place to prevent parasite spread. Mexico has reported nearly 2,000 active cases showing signs of containment. Ranchers are optimistic but cautious, as new U.S. controls may slow shipments. The ban had previously cut ranchers' income by 40%. John Scott reporting.
1: The hardline new leader of Iran's top security body is threatening neighbors against joining new U.S. efforts to squeeze Tehran's economy and saying the U.S. has increased global nuclear insecurity. Egypt is trying to revive Iran-U.S. negotiations. And Iraq and Iran say Tehran has helped some ships carrying Iraqi oil to transit the Strait of Hormuz. The wildfires burning across Europe this summer have exposed a potentially deadly threat lurking beneath the blackened landscape. Rusty bombs and mines from World War II and World War I have already exploded in some cases. More at townhall.com.
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1: Tesla is recalling nearly 3 million vehicles in China over door handle safety risks.
5: Tesla and other Chinese car makers are recalling more than 4 million vehicles over safety concerns, including risks tied to their door handles. Tesla is recalling about 2.98 million vehicles, including models 3, Y, X, and S, over door handle safety risks. This follows China's announcement in February to ban hidden door handles seen commonly on Tesla and other Chinese electric vehicles starting next year. It follows EV accidents where hidden electronic door handles failed to function and trapped passengers. Keith Peters reporting.
1: Philadelphia Eagles running back Jaquitin Jackson was taken off the field in an ambulance after being injured in the opening kickoff Saturday night in a preseason game against the Patriots. The Eagles announced that Jackson had strength and movement in all extremities and had to be taken to a hospital for further evaluation. More news at townhall.com. President Trump scores a major victory for his ballroom project. More from correspondent Laura Winters.
6: Chief Justice John Roberts rules work on President Trump's ballroom can continue at the White House. President Trump taking to his Truth Social page, writing, "The military ballroom complex being built on the hallowed grounds of the White House, which is so vital for national security, will be the greatest of its kind."
1: Some war observers believe that President Trump's words could be nearly as influential as military force in challenging Iran's ruling regime. Analysts say President Trump should spotlight the mullah's brutality, corruption, and hypocrisy, including the privileged lives of regime elites abroad. They argue that stronger communication tools, including efforts to bypass internet blackouts, could help Iranians organize and resist. Supporters believe exposing their propaganda may be critical. More on these stories at townhall.com.
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10: 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I can't keep him away. 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
16: Hello, everyone. I'm Carl Amari, and this is Hollywood 360, the radio show that presents all things entertainment, including trivia contests and games, movie reviews, celebrity interviews, showbiz news, and classic radio shows. My co-host is the captivating Lisa Wolf. In this hour, it's a tale well calculated to keep us in suspense, starring Dana Andrews, going back to 1949. But first, it's Stump the Host. To Stump the Host, Lisa will ask me to name the TV legend. I'll try to guess while you play along at home. Right, Lisa?
17: That's right. You were particularly good at this last week, so I thought we'd give it another try. It's called Who Am I?
16: Thank you. Thank you very much.
17: I rarely say that, so let's go with it. It's called Who Am I? I'm going to give you three clues, and they each get a
16: little... I won't need all three clues.
17: Sometimes you do.
16: Yeah.
17: But you are pretty good at this. But by the third clue, it should be very clear.
16: These are TV legends?
17: TV legends that we all know. Okay.
16: Mm-hmm.
17: Before I became a television star, I served in the U.S. Army during World War II.
16: Okay.
17: I later became a successful game show host...
16: Bob Barker?
17: But the big clue is I played Captain Tony Nelson.
16: Tony? Oh, wow. Yeah, Tony Nelson.
17: Mm-hmm.
16: He was also on Dallas, right?
17: Mm-hmm.
16: Yeah.
17: Remember him?
16: Yeah.
17: I mean, you loved the show. What's the name of the show?
16: Bewitched.
17: No, Tony Nelson.
16: Tony Nelson was not Bewitched. It was I, Dream and Genie.
17: Exactly.
16: Yeah.
17: And you loved that show.
16: And then he was on Dallas.
17: That's right.
16: What was his name?
17: Larry Hagman.
16: Oh, yeah.
17: Yeah.
16: I
17: know. It's not easy. Mm-hmm. It's easier when you're at home listening.
16: Larry Hagman. Yeah.
17: The name from the past.
16: Yeah.
17: All right. I was born in Canada and began...
16: You were?
17: No.
16: Do you have your papers?
17: This guy was.
16: Are you legal?
17: I'm legal. And began my career as a radio announcer.
16: He was born in Canada?
17: Okay.
16: Began his career as a radio announcer?
17: Right.
16: I just throw a guess out
17: there?
16: Sure.
17: I can't imagine you could get
16: the guy from Hogan's Heroes.
17: No.
16: Okay.
17: I became one of television's favorite dads in a long-running family sitcom.
16: Robert Young.
17: No.
16: Robert Young wasn't my
17: I'll give you the third clue.
16: Okay.
17: I played Steve Douglas.
16: Oh, my God. Alan Young.
17: No, Steve Douglas.
16: Oh, Steve Douglas. Steve Douglas.
17: Na, na, na, na.
16: Oh.
17: Na, na, na,
16: oh, okay. Yeah. Yeah, I'm trying to think of his name. I know the name now.
17: I know you do.
16: Oh, gosh.
17: I can picture
16: he was in
17: opening.
16: A lot of Disney films.
17: I can picture the opening with his foot going, na-na-na-na.
16: All My Three Sons.
17: Yep. Oh, what's his name?
16: I can't
17: who played
16: remember
17: Steve Douglas? It was Fred McMurray.
16: Yeah.
17: Fred yeah. McMurray. So maybe last
16: not
17: week
16: doing
17: was better.
16: So good.
17: Last week
16: not
17: was
16: doing
17: better.
16: So good here.
17: Maybe next week we'll move on. Before becoming an actor, I studied engineering in college.
16: All right.
17: I became TV's most famous doctor.
16: Oh, in a long Marcus running, Welby.
17: In a long-running military.
16: That's Robert. Yeah. Oh, military.
17: Oh. Comedy.
16: So it's MASH. So then it would be...
17: yes, it's him. If I give you the last clue, you'll know it.
16: Oh, I know who the guy is.
17: Okay, I played Hawkeye Pierce.
16: Yeah, Hawkeye Pierce. Yeah, I can't remember his name.
17: It's Alan Alda.
16: Yeah, Alan Alda.
17: I mean, he's been in a
16: I knew it was
17: things,
16: Alan something.
17: I didn't hear you say Alan.
16: Ah, shoot.
17: Before becoming an actor.
16: I didn't take my Prevagen, that's why.
17: That must be.
16: Hang on, let me take a Prevagen.
17: Get to work here, Carl.
16: One second. Okay, I'm going to do so much better.
17: Before
16: now.
17: Becoming an actor, I served in the U.S. Army Air Forces during World War II.
16: Uh-huh.
17: I started in one of TV's most popular detective series of the 1970s.
16: Wow, okay.
17: And I played Jim Rockford.
16: Yeah, James Garner.
17: There it is.
16: Yeah, I got one. See,
17: there you
16: did. My brother, Jim.
17: You got one. Before becoming an actor, I studied architecture in college.
16: Kramer.
17: Kramer.
16: Oh, no, Jason Alexander. He was remember? He would always say I was an architect.
17: Yep. But no. I became one of TV's most beloved TV dads.
16: Robert Young.
17: And I played Mike Brady.
16: Mike Brady. Oh, wow. So that was, what was his name? What was his name? Mike Brady.
17: Yes.
16: I don't remember his real name.
17: You don't know his name?
16: Forgot.
17: That's Robert Reed.
16: Oh, yeah.
17: Oh, Robert. Darn. Yeah. I originally wanted to become a lawyer.
16: Okay, you did?
17: I did, actually.
16: Yeah?
17: I almost was. I became one of TV's favorite private detectives in Hawaii.
16: Oh, Hawaii 5-0, huh?
17: I played Thomas Magnum.
16: Oh, wow. Tom Selleck.
17: Yes.
16: Tom Selleck.
17: Tom Selleck. He's cool. Before becoming an actor, I worked in radio.
16: Mm-hmm.
17: I starred in one of TV's most successful courtroom dramas.
16: Hmm. Courtroom. Oh, Perry Mason?
17: There it is.
16: Raymond Burr.
17: Yes, exactly. Last one. Mm-hmm. Before becoming an actor, I worked as a park ranger.
16: Mm-hmm.
17: I became one of TV's most beloved doctors.
16: Is it Marcus Walden?
17: It is.
16: So it's
17: what's his name?
16: Robert Young.
17: Robert Young. You got him.
16: So once
17: all
16: I
17: right.
16: took a Prevagen,
17: that must have
16: did
17: done
16: a lot
17: for
16: better.
17: You.
12: Good recovery.
16: Mm-hmm.
17: Yeah. It took you a minute to get
16: how
17: into
16: it works.
17: To the role.
16: Prevagen's
17: thing.
16: Great. You got to use it. If you don't use Prevagen, you should. It's awesome. All right. When we come back, we're going to tune into a tale well calculated to keep us in suspense. Stick around.

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5: 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All right, time for suspense. One of the best of the mystery genre shows. It came to radio in 1942. Lasted until 1962. It had the greatest writers and producers and stars. Everyone who was a movie star wanted to be on Suspense because they knew they were going to get a great script. There was a full orchestra, the best writers, the best producers. So like Humphrey Bogart and Jack Benny and Henry Fonda, Glenn Ford, Betty Davis, you know, Joan Crawford. They all wanted to appear on Suspense. And in this particular episode, Dana Andrews stars in a program called If the Dead Could Talk, sponsored by Autolite from January 20th, 1949. 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
9: They'll never know how it happened. No one will ever know. I knew I was going to have to kill him almost from the first. That's how I am. That's what my blood is. I couldn't change it even if I tried. We were on a circus train, the three of us in the trapeze act, going from Tulsa to St. Louis. Fran had asked me to come and sit with her, that she had something to tell me. When I went over, she was staring out the window into the night, and the dim train lights made her features kind of soft and blurred. And I stood watching her, getting all choked up like I always did, wanting to freeze this picture of her in my brain with all the other pictures. Then she saw my reflection on the window glass and she turned.
10: Oh, Joe.
9: Hi.
10: Sit down, Joe.
9: Sure. What's the secret?
10: Joe, I can't keep it inside me a second longer. If I do, I'll bust.
9: Hmm?
10: Tommy and me have been talking about getting married.
11: Hiya, kid.
9: Huh?
11: Oh. Well, honey, did you tell him?
9: Yeah, she told me. Congratulations.
11: That's all? Just congratulations?
10: Well, you know Joe's a man of few words.
11: So what do you think, Joy Boy? At least we'll be able to keep her in the act now, huh?
9: Yeah.
10: That's probably the only reason he's marrying me.
11: Well, the way I figured, it had to be one of us. Joe, you're my pal. I couldn't let it happen to you.
10: Wow!
9: And then Tommy threw his arm across my shoulder. I felt every nerve in my body tighten up, like somebody was turning a screw. And I thought, so this is how your life goes smash. Rattling through the night on a dinky train, with a circus fat lady sitting across the aisle munching chocolates. I didn't know what I was going to do. Not then. At first, I tried to go on just like before. When we got to St. Louis, Tommy and me shared a room in a theatrical hotel like always. And the three of us went on through our routines on the high trapeze, like always. Yeah. That part was the same. That part was as natural as breathing. But the other things, like the looks they gave each other, their long walks together. Nothing worked for me. Drinking myself blind, taking out a different girl in the show every night of the week. Nothing worked. I still woke up in the middle of the night, shivering, my heart pounding and crying her name. Fran! Fran! Fran!
12: Joe, what's wrong?
9: Nothing's wrong.
12: You were yelling in your sleep.
9: I'm okay.
12: You sure?
9: Yeah, I'm okay.
12: Well, what are you getting dressed for? It's the middle of the night.
9: I'm going for a walk.
12: But, Joe...
9: Look, I want to go for a walk, so I'm going for a walk.
12: Joe, Fran and I were noticing.
9: Noticing what?
12: You've been going at this nightlight pretty hot and heavy lately. For a fella who works on a trapeze 60 feet up and without a net, ladies and gentlemen... Well, that's not so good, Joe.
9: What's the matter? You afraid someday I won't catch you, Tommy?
12: Look, why don't you take it a little easier, kid? It's all right to have a good time.
9: Good time? So that's what I'm having. What do you know? I walked the dark, empty streets for hours. I didn't know where I went or why. Why did it have to be him and Fran over and over again? Why did it have to be him and not me? And then it was like coming out of a sleep almost. I realized that for a long time I'd been looking through the lighted window of an all-night pawn shop, looking at a gun. At first I started walking away fast. Then I turned back and went into the shop.
13: What can I do for you?
9: That revolver in the window there, the black one next to the binoculars.
13: Oh, yes, that's a beauty, ain't it?
9: Yeah, I want it.
13: Good enough. Can't go wrong on that one. You got your permit, of course.
9: No, I'm just passing through town. I didn't have time to get one.
13: Well, I'm sorry, mister, but I can't help you.
9: I've got $100 bill that says you can.
13: You've just bought yourself a gun.
9: It was after 3 a.m. when I got back to the hotel. The gun was in my topcoat pocket. As I walked through the lobby, the circus fat lady was sitting on the big sofa, counting the faces that went through the revolving door. She stopped me as I went past her.
14: Turning in, Joe?
9: Yeah.
14: Lucky you can sleep. Wish I could sleep.
9: I started for the elevator, and then it hit me. How dumb can a guy be, walking into the lobby like that, being seen going up to the room? Is that all you want, Joe? That he should be dead, no matter what happened to you? Don't you want Fran? Don't you want to live? I turned back and started out again. No, Patsy, I guess I won't go upstairs after all.
14: Oh?
9: Nothing to do till tomorrow afternoon, anyhow. Maybe I'll take in an all-night show.
14: I haven't seen a show since I was a little girl. Can't fit in the seat.
9: I went around to the back of the hotel. Tommy and me room 3 stories up next to the rusty fire escape. It was so quiet there, I could hear the pounding inside my head. The first rung of the fire escape was a good 10 feet off the ground. I jumped for it and pulled it down. It made enough noise to wake up half the building. I scrambled up into the shadows. I expected the lights to start going on in every window. But nothing happened. So I started up the fire escape. I started up for Tommy. I reached the landing. The room was dark. The window was closed. I tried raising it, but it was locked. Why did everything have to go bad for me? Oh, wait a minute. He never locked the window before. Why did he lock it now? What was he afraid of? How could he know what was inside me? Well, suddenly I had to do something, so I smashed the window with my fist. I didn't care. Let him know it was me. Let him know what was coming. I reached in, unlocked the window, went over the sill. I took the gun out of my pocket. I could feel the blood running warm down my arm. And then I saw that he was gone. The room was empty. I sat down on the bed. I felt weak in my knees. I sat there a long time, numb. Then I heard a key in the door. It was him. He'd come back. I put the gun back in my pocket. I held it there. And the door swung open. I saw him, framed in the light from the hall. And I thought, now, do it now.
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8: Pap, you know this spell of freezing weather that drifted over sunny California by mistake last week?
0: I'll see.
8: Well, by Cornelius, I haven't had so much fun since my Autolite Stay Full battery last needed water, and that's a mighty long time ago.
0: You mean you enjoyed the cold, huh?
8: You bet. Listen, I was purring along up in the mountains in my Autolite-equipped car, you see, when I spied a stricken stranger stuck in the snow. He had on a raccoon coat and a coonskin cap, and he was looking under the hood of his car, muttering, "Water, water everywhere, and not a drop in my battery." "Friend," I said to this shivering shambles, "if you had an Autolite stay-full battery in that thirst-starved convertible, you'd be singing 'How Deep Is the Ocean' instead of 'How Dry I Am.'" "What do you mean?" asks he. So, of course, I told this chap that Autolite stay-full batteries have an extra-large liquid reserve. "Autolite stay-full batteries," I said, "need water only 3 times a year in normal driving. You get that, pal? Only 3 times a year. And then I explained that thanks to extra plates and special fiberglass insulation, Autolite stay-full batteries have extra power and extra long life, too.
0: But, Harlow, did you get the poor fellow unstuck?
8: Sure did. I just happened to have an extra Autolite stay-full battery in my trunk. So I lent it to him until he could get one of his own at his nearest Autolite dealer's. "I'll sure switch to Autolite," he said as he zoomed off. And I answered, "You're right with Autolite."
0: Right, Harlow. But right now, suspense.
7: And now, Autolite brings back to our Hollywood soundstage Mr. Dana Andrews as Joe in a tale well calculated to keep you in suspense.
15: I held the gun in my pocket. The door swung open and I saw him framed in the light from the hall. And I thought, now, do it now.
12: When'd you come back, Joe?
15: A while ago.
12: Where's that light switch?
15: Don't turn the lights on, Tommy.
12: What's the matter with you?
15: I said...
12: What do you got against lights? How can you just sit there in the dark? You know, Fran and I wondered what happened to you. We were out looking for you.
15: I held tight to the gun in my pocket. I followed him with it as he moved around the room, stopping at the dresser to comb his hair, whistling because he was getting Fran, and it was such a good feeling. And all I had to do was just squeeze the trigger.
12: Come on in.
10: Say, honey, Fatsy tells me that you... Oh, you got back, Joe.
15: Yeah.
10: Hey, what did you do to yourself? Look at that arm, Tommy. His arm, it's bleeding.
12: I didn't notice that.
10: Joe, you take your coat off. I got some towels and mercurochrome from the bathroom.
12: What'd you do, get yourself in a bra?
15: No, not exactly.
10: Tommy, where's the mercurochrome? Hurry up.
12: Oh, I'll show you where it is.
10: Get your coat off, Joey.
15: Yeah.
5: And that's the first portion of Suspense with If the Dead Could Talk, starring Dana Andrews from 1949. Hope you're enjoying this. More after these messages.
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0: And now back to Hollywood 360 with Carl Amari.
4: Carl, half of all adults have high blood pressure, and that includes you.
5: Yep.
4: Right?
5: Yep.
4: And here's what makes it dangerous. You don't feel it, right?
5: Nope.
4: There's no signals, no warning signs. You don't really
5: know. Well, when you're around, you give me high blood pressure.
4: Well, that might be true. You know. I mean, I make you nervous, I'm sure.
5: Yeah.
4: I do that to everybody.
5: Right.
4: High blood pressure is damage happening quietly every single day. And over time, that can increase your risk of heart
5: disease.
4: Mike,
5: when we drive together, Lisa and I, and she's going, look at that. She's the worst.
4: You drive really fast.
5: She's the worst.
4: Just to be clear.
5: And that lifts my blood pressure when she does that.
1: I believe it.
5: Right?
4: He lifts my blood pressure. You go too fast.
5: Luckily.
4: Just slow down.
5: Luckily, I have 120 life.
4: That's true. And here's the thing. And not you, but before you know, you just assume your blood pressure is fine. And you could be wrong.
5: Yep.
4: That's why 120 life is encouraging our listeners to try an experiment.
5: Yep.
4: So get your blood pressure taken, go to either your doctor's office or even a pharmacy like a Walgreens or CVS. And if it's high, try 120 Life. 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
4: And it tastes good, right?
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5: Yep. 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
4: Right.
5: It's awesome. 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
5: 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Okay, Lisa, we're listening to Suspense with Dana Andrews in If the Dead Could Talk, sponsored by Autolite. Here's the conclusion.

0: He had friends.
1: There. How's that feel, Joey?
0: Her talking into my face, smoothing my hair.
1: Now, don't you punch any more windows in the nose, you understand?
0: Didn't she see what she was doing to me? Didn't they see what was happening to me? How could two people be so blind? Couldn't they see?
1: Feel better, Joey. I asked you.
0: Leave me alone. Leave me alone! So I went walking the streets again, burning inside like a guy with 105 fever, still smelling the perfume in her hair, still hearing her voice in my head. It was after 4 in the morning when I got back to the hotel. Nobody in the lobby. Nobody but the room clerk, taking a snooze at the desk. This time, Tommy was in bed, asleep. I sat on the edge of the bed for a long time, listening to his breathing. Then I went to the drawer and got the gun. I laid it aside for a moment, and I scattered the stuff on the drawer like a burglar would. He was looking for something. Then I went over to where his pants were hanging on a chair. I guess I got a little excited. As I grabbed for the pants, the chair fell over. I waited, my heart hammering away like it was trying to break loose. But he didn't wake up. I found his wallet and his pants. Then his watch on the nightstand. Then I went over to the broken window, looked down. It was dark. Not a sound. Tomorrow, all the cops in the city would be looking for the burglar who came up the fire escape and killed his victim when caught in the act. I went back to the dresser for the gun. I went over to the bed. I wouldn't let him take her away from me. Simple as that. I raised the gun barrel level with his head. My finger curled around the trigger. I felt a tiny nerve start throbbing in my wrist. I squeezed the trigger. What is this?
2: Are you, Joe?
0: Yeah, yeah.
2: Got a bad job.
0: Okay. When Tommy gone back to sleep, I broke open the gun. It was empty. But it had been loaded before. They must have found the gun after I left. But why had they taken the bullets? I didn't understand. How could they know anything? All of a sudden, I was afraid. I put the wallet and the wristwatch back. I put the gun back in the drawer. What was I going to do? I flopped down on the bed and tried to think. But somewhere along the line, I fell asleep. I slept until almost noon. When I woke up, Tommy was gone. I dressed and went down the hall to Fran's room. She was gone. At the desk, they didn't know what had happened to them. I went down to the armory where we were playing. They went around there. It was getting close to the matinee. I went to the dressing room. No sign of either of them. Then, just a few minutes before we'd go on, the door burst open and they were standing there.
3: We thought we weren't going to make it.
4: That's no kidding.
0: Where were you?
4: Just feast your eyes on the little gold object, third finger, left hand, sometimes called a wedding ring.
3: Well, aren't you at least going to say bon voyage, Barney?
0: Sure. Best of everything. Fran left to change into her costume, and Tommy started getting ready. Happy as a lark. And I felt the hate choking me till I couldn't breathe. Burning in me like fire. Then I realized something that sent the cold shivers through me. If I went up on that trapeze today, and if his life depended upon my catching him, he would die. It made me sick thinking about it. Everybody's got to have some kind of belief. I grew up different, not like most people. The only belief I had was the act. I had to keep the act clean. I couldn't let it happen that way. But it would happen. If I went up there, it would happen.
5: Very nice.
3: Okay. Well, we better be getting out of here, Joey, huh? But Joe, come on.
0: They're not going.
3: What? What are you talking about?
0: I'm not going on. Can't you understand English?
3: But Joe,
0: I'm not going on. He couldn't do anything with me, and time was running out. He left, and I thought, what I'd better do is just pack and leave and never see either.

0: either of them again. Then, just beyond the door, I heard him whispering to somebody. I knew what it was. He was putting her to work on me. I didn't want to see her. I went to close the door, but she was already standing there, her hand on the doorknob. But it was the wrong hand. It was the hand with a ring on it. His ring.
1: Is it something to do with the act, Joe?
0: No, nothing with the act.
1: Well, then...
0: Don't ask me to go out there, Fran.
1: You know we can't go on without
0: well,
1: you.
0: Well, do what you can. Fake those triple plays. Look pretty and swing hard. Just don't ask me to go out there.
1: Joey, what's wrong with you lately?
0: Look, don't...
1: I'm worried about you. You've been acting so funny the last week or so. What were you doing with a gun, Joey?
0: I...
1: We found it in your dresser last night. Scared me to death. I made Tommy take the bullets out.
0: I just bought it for protection, that's all.
1: Protection from what? Joe, you've been so moody, so melancholy. I'm so afraid you might hurt yourself.
0: You think that's why I bought the gun, to hurt myself?
1: Gosh, I hope not. I could... That's our cue. Come on, Joe.
0: She moved up close to me. Her hand touched the side of my face. Soft and warm.
1: We'll be waiting for you. We won't go on without you.
0: She left. I didn't know what to feel. Inside me, some of the hate was unwinding. I didn't want to hate him. I began thinking maybe I could get by today after all. And after today, I'd just beat it and never see him again. I began thinking how lucky it was that everything had gone wrong last night. I started for the door. And then I saw the two of them behind some props, kissing each other, while they were waiting for me. I'd never seen him kissing her before. I felt cold and empty. I went back into the dressing room. On the table was the tube of Vaseline I used to hold my hair in place. I stuck the tube into the waistband of my trunks. I didn't worry anymore about hurting the act. The act went off like clockwork. It always did. It was such second nature to us by now. The precision climb up the ladders to the two little takeoff platforms, me on one side of the ring, the two of them on the other. I felt good, like I always felt up here. I knew what was going to happen, but I wasn't fighting it anymore. When it came, that's all. And then it was time. All the easy stuff was over. We were ready for our big specialty. Tommy's triple somersault.
2: Ladies and gentlemen, your kind attention, please. It is once again my privilege to present the most breathtaking trapeze stunt in all the world.
0: I was already on the lower trapeze, lolling on the crossbar. It was Tommy's stunt, so no one noticed me. I reached up into the waistband of my trunks and flicked the cap off the tube of grease. I pinched the tube, and a coil of Vaseline spurted into my palm. I greased my wrists until they were as slippery as a pair of eels. That was where he was going to hang on to. Where he was going to try to hang on.
2: The great Joseph. The slightest miss will mean instant death.
0: Tommy signaled that he was ready. I was ready, too. I turned lazily on the bar until my head hung down. I was dangling by my legs, flexing my arm, my eyes running over the row upon row of tiny upturned faces. It was a matter of seconds now. 5,000 pairs of eyes watching. 5,000 hearts starting to speed up. Even the peanut and popcorn boys had stopped. Just the roll of the drums building up, louder and louder. For odd-looking, I knew Fran was putting on Tommy's blindfold. In another second, I'd swing around and face them and begin the count. I began turning. What happened? I turned quickly. Fran was alone on the platform. For a split second, I couldn't figure it out. And then I saw Tommy falling through the air. He grabbed at a guy wire as he passed and he held on. He slid down the wire, spiraling down in a sickening, crazy corkscrew, down all the way to the bottom, but never letting go. He landed in a huddle at the bottom, but then he picked himself up. So he was all right, nothing broken. Except the way he held his hand, you could tell it was as raw as if he'd cut it open with a knife. I swung around and looked up at Fran. She caught my eye and formed the words, "My fault," with her lips. And then, "Sorry." Then she had made him slip. She had kept him from swinging out on that trapeze. But why? I swung back. All of a sudden, I wanted to get down. I wanted to get away. But while my back was turned to her, she must have passed along the signal, because suddenly I heard...
2: Ladies and gentlemen, this unforeseen accident will not in any way change our spectacular triple somersault. The event will continue with the great Thomas's understudy, the lovely Frances.
0: I guess at first I was just too shocked to think. This was something I'd never figured on. Sure, she'd done the trick before, but then there was a split second in which she signaled me to drop my head and begin the count. And then before I could get my own desperate signal back to her to stop, not to go ahead, the black mask had dropped over her eyes and I was cut off from her.
3: Fran! Don't do it! Don't do it!
0: But the drums had already begun that thunder. My voice couldn't reach her now. She'd swung the empty trapeze out into space. The count had begun. One, as she let go. Two, as the trapeze made its arc. Three, as it returned. Twice more, the empty trapeze would swing out, and then on its return, she would grab it.
3: Fran! Don't do it! Don't do it!
0: But I knew she could only hear the drums. If there were only some way to stop the drums! I heard the terrified roar of thousands of throats, and I knew it was death.
4: And who is the next of kin of the deceased?
5: Look, officer, I told you I'm only the manager of this outfit. Why don't you ask those two over near the body? They know all about it. They're part of the act.
4: I told you I'd get to them. Now, how exactly did the deceased...
5: Listen, officer, why so many questions? It wasn't murder, you know. It was just an accident. Slipped and fell off the trapeze. I guess it was the excitement of seeing Tommy take that bad spill. Why can't you just put it down as an accident and let it go at that?
4: Look, I'm only following the rules, mister. I don't tell you how to run your circus.
5: Yeah, but when you're all finished with your questions, it'll still add up to the same thing. An aerialist named Joe Crosby was accidentally killed while giving a performance. Just as simple as that. Yeah. Poor Joe himself couldn't tell you any more. Even if the dead could talk.

0: Thank you, Dana Andrews, for a splendid performance. Mr. Andrews will return in just a moment.
1: Hello.
2: Yes, Hap?
1: A question.
2: Shoot.
1: Do you ever run out of words?
2: Oh, now, Hap, be sensible. How could any guy run out of words with those sensational Autolite Stay Full batteries to talk about?
1: I got my answer.
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4: My thanks to Tony Leader for the opportunity of appearing again on Suspense. 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
0: Suspense.
2: Dana Andrews appears through the courtesy of Samuel Goldwyn, producers of Enchantment. Tonight's Suspense play was adapted by Larry Marcus from the short story by William Irish. Music was composed by Lucian Morawek and conducted by Lud Bluskin. The entire production was under the direction of Anton M. Leader. In the coming weeks, Suspense will present such stars as Fibber McGee and Molly, Charles Lawton, James Wyman, James Mason, and many others. 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And next Thursday, same time, hear Robert Montgomery.
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0: And that's Suspense from January 20th, 1949. If the Dead Could Talk, starring Dana Andrews. Paul Frees doing the announcing there. Great show, sponsored by Autolite, is heard on CBS. Time for this month in music history.
1: I will say 1976 is a great year for music.
0: Yeah, it's a good song.
1: What is it?
2: Every time I look in the mirror.
1: Yep.
0: You know that song. Yeah,
1: that's the one. You are correct. So it was originally released in 73, but the song became a top 10 hit in 1976 after being re-released, and it remains Aerosmith's signature song and first major hit.
0: I got to say something. I'm going to make a statement. Steven Tyler sings better than me.
1: I'm going to go with that. I can't argue with you. But what's the name of the song?
0: Dreamweaver or something?
1: Oh, so close.
0: Dreamweaver
1: is a different song.
0: Dream on.
1: Dream on.
0: Yeah.
1: There it is. Dream
0: All
1: on,
0: right.
1: Aerosmith.
0: See, that Prevagen, man.
1: Kicked in.
0: What a great song.
1: Agreed.
0: Steven Tyler, he's one of the best.
1: Agreed.
0: Man.
1: Wow, we're agreeing a lot today. That's kind of...
0: That's good for you. It's good for your score.
1: Oh, great, because that's what I'm after.
0: Just be a yes woman, and then you'll get a lot more score.
1: You hired the wrong girl.
0: I know. That's for sure. I know that. All right, more of Hollywood 360 after this.

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1: In our next hour, Red Skelton makes a guest appearance on The Life of Riley with William Bendix, going back to 1948. But first, we'll play Name That Tune. Lisa will present clips from songs with girl names. Woo! In the title, and I must name that tune. I'm sure I'm going to do great.
5: My score is through the roof at this point.
1: Man,
5: girl song. Names?
1: Man,
5: what better could I
1: Lisa,
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1: Wow.
5: Crazy.
1: All right. See you soon.
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11: News this hour from Town Hall. I'm Ron Taylor. Some war observers believe that President Trump's words could be nearly as influential as military force in challenging Iran's ruling regime.
12: Analysts say President Trump should spotlight the mullah's brutality, corruption, and hypocrisy, including the privileged lives of regime elites abroad. They argue that stronger communication tools, including efforts to bypass internet blackouts, could help Iranians organize and resist. Supporters believe exposing Tehran's propaganda may be critical to turning public anger into a movement for freedom. Ken Lorman reporting.
13: The Energy Department is investing $500 million to modernize a major steel factory in Middletown, Ohio. Correspondent Richard Boyd has more.
14: The Trump administration says the project will protect 2,300 American jobs and strengthen the domestic supply chain. Cleveland-Cliffs plans to upgrade its blast furnace, generate electricity from mill gases, and recycle industrial byproducts. Supporters call it a step toward restoring U.S. manufacturing and reducing dependence on foreign suppliers, while acknowledging taxpayers shouldn't have to subsidize the industry forever. Richard Boyd reporting.
13: The U.S. has imposed 50% tariffs on some Canadian goods after trade talks between the two countries broke down. Canada responding by announcing retaliatory tariffs set to begin September 8th, both sides blaming the other for failing to reach a deal. Prime Minister Mark Carney says Canada's measures will target products including steel, dairy, agricultural equipment, and pulp and paper on a dollar-for-dollar basis. The wildfires burning across Europe this summer have exposed a potentially deadly threat lurking beneath the blackened landscape. Rusty bombs and mines from World War I and II have been threatening crews and even exploding on occasion. More at townhall.com.
9: 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After battling pancreatic cancer, linked to his time at Ground Zero, Daniel Foley passed away at 46 years old. 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
13: Drivers are ready for today's Freedom 250 Grand Prix race happening in Washington. But people who drive the streets every day are not necessarily happy about it, saying their patience is on empty.
15: Washington, D.C. drivers and those who live and work in the area of the race say all of the street closures and detours are making it worse than cherry blossom time in the city. The event is bringing major gridlock with dozens of roads and streets closed, parking and travel restrictions. Access to museums is limited. There are mass transit detours and flights will briefly stop at Reagan National Airport. And there's a massive weekend security perimeter. Bill Alexander, Washington.
13: The Federal Appeals Court has temporarily halted a court order that would have granted thousands of athletes the extra year of eligibility they deserve. This decision comes just 8 days before the college football season begins. The lawsuit was filed by players who graduated high school in 2022 and were not eligible. More at townhall.com. The White House is setting an ambitious new goal for American space launches.
16: President Trump signed a national security presidential memorandum to restore U.S. leadership in space transportation. The order aims for more than 1,000 launches and reentries on American soil each year by 2030. It directs agencies to speed up permitting, expand launch sites, and work more closely with private companies. The policy also calls for greater commercial access to the moon and Mars. Willie Nelson, Washington.
13: Ranchers in northern Mexico are preparing to resume cattle exports to the U.S. as a year-long ban has come to an end. The ban was imposed due to a parasite outbreak affecting cattle industries on both sides of the border. The U.S. plans to restart imports in just a day or two at the Douglas, Arizona crossing. New restrictions will be in place to prevent parasite spread. Mexico has reported nearly 2,000 active cases, showing signs of containment. Ranchers are optimistic but cautious. More on these stories at townhall.com. I'm Ron Taylor.
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20: That's Carl. I met him at the laundry, man.
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1: Hello, everyone. I'm Carl Amari, and this is Hollywood 360, the radio show that presents all things entertainment, including trivia contests and games, movie reviews, celebrity interviews, showbiz news, and classic radio shows. My co-host is the captivating Lisa Wolf. In this hour, it's a tale well calculated to keep us in suspense, starring Dana Andrews, going back to 1949. But first, it's Stump the Host. To Stump the Host, Lisa will ask me to name the TV legend. I'll try to guess while you play along at home. Right, Lisa?
5: That's right. You were particularly good at this last week, so I thought we'd give it another try. It's called Who Am I?
1: Thank you very much.
5: I rarely say that, so let's go with it. It's called Who Am I? I'm going to give you three clues, and they each get a
1: little... I won't need all three clues.
5: Sometimes you do.
1: Yeah.
5: But you are pretty good at this. But by the third clue, it should be very clear.
1: These are TV legends?
5: TV legends that we all know. Okay.
1: Mm-hmm.
5: Before I became a television star, I served in the U.S. Army during World War II.
1: Okay.
5: I later became a successful game show host.
1: Bob Barker?
5: But the big clue is I played Captain Tony Nelson.
1: Tony mm-hmm. Nelson.
5: Mm-hmm.
1: He was also on Dallas, right?
5: Mm-hmm.
1: Yeah.
5: Remember him?
1: Yeah.
5: I mean, you loved the show. What's the name of the show?
1: Bewitched.
5: No, Tony Nelson.
1: Tony Nelson was not Bewitched. It was I, Dream of Jeannie.
5: Exactly.
1: Yeah.
5: And you loved that show.
1: And then he was on Dallas.
5: That's right.
1: What was his name?
5: Larry Hagman.
1: Oh, yeah.
5: Yeah.
1: Didn't get it.
5: I know. It's not easy. Mm-hmm. It's easier when you're at home listening.
1: Larry Hagman.
5: Yeah. Yeah. The name from the past.
1: Yeah.
5: All right. I was born in Canada and began...
1: You were?
5: No.
1: Do you have your papers?
5: This guy was.
1: Are you legal?
5: I'm legal. And began my career as a radio announcer.
1: He was born in Canada?
5: Okay.
1: Began his career as a radio announcer?
5: Right.
1: Can I just throw a guess out
5: there?
1: Sure.
5: I can't imagine you could get
1: it. The guy from Hogan's Heroes.
5: No.
1: Okay.
5: I became one of television's favorite dads in a long-running family sitcom.
1: Robert Young.
5: No.
1: Robert Young wasn't my...
5: I'll give you the third clue.
1: Okay.
5: I played Steve Douglas.
1: Oh, my God. Alan Young.
5: No, Steve Douglas.
1: Oh, Steve Douglas. Steve Douglas.
5: Na, na, na, na.
1: Oh.
5: Na, na, na,
1: oh,
5: na.
1: Oh, okay. Yeah, yeah, yeah. Yeah, I'm trying to think of his name. I know the name now.
5: I know you do.
1: Oh, gosh.
5: I can picture
1: the
5: opening.
1: He was in a lot of Disney films.
5: I can picture the opening with his foot going, na, na, na, na.
1: All My Three Sons.
5: Yep. What's his name?
1: I can't
5: who played Steve Douglas?
1: Name.
5: It was Fred McMurray.
1: Yeah.
5: McMurray. So maybe last week was better.
1: Not doing so good.
5: Last week was
1: not doing so good here.
5: Maybe next week we'll move on. Before becoming an actor, I studied engineering in college.
1: All right.
5: I became TV's most famous doctor in a long
1: Marcus
5: running
1: Welby.
5: In a long running military.
1: That's Robert. Yeah. Oh, military
5: comedy.
1: So it's MASH. So then it would be.
5: Yes, it's him. If I give you the last clue, you'll know it.
1: Oh, I know who the guy is.
5: Okay, I played Hawkeye Pierce.
1: Yeah, Hawkeye Pierce. I can't remember his name.
5: It's Alan Alda.
1: Yeah, Alan Alda.
5: I mean, he's been in a
1: I knew it was Alan something.
5: I didn't hear you say Alan.
1: Ah, shoot.
5: Before becoming an actor.
1: I didn't take my Prevagen, that's why.
5: That must be.
1: Hang on, let me take a Prevagen.
5: Get to work here, Carl.
1: One second. Okay, I'm going to do so much better.
5: Before becoming an actor, I served in the U.S. Army Air Forces during World War II.
1: Uh-huh.
5: I started in one of TV's most popular detective series of the 1970s.
1: Wow, okay.
5: And I played Jim Rockford.
1: Yeah, James Garner.
5: There it is.
1: Yeah, I got one.
5: There
1: see?
5: It is.
1: My brother, Jim.
5: You got one. Before becoming an actor, I studied architecture in college.
1: Kramer. No, Jason Alexander. He was remember? He would always say I was an architect.
5: Yep. But no. I became one of TV's most beloved TV dads.
1: Robert Young.
5: And I played Mike Brady.
1: Mike Brady. Oh, wow. So that was, what was his name? What was his name? Mike Brady.
5: Yes.
1: I don't remember his real name.
5: You don't know his name?
1: Forgot.
5: That's Robert Reed.
1: Oh, yeah.
5: Oh, Robert. Darn. Yeah. I originally wanted to become a lawyer.
1: Okay, you did?
5: I did, actually.
1: Yeah?
5: I almost was. I became one of TV's favorite private detectives in Hawaii.
1: Oh, Hawaii 5-0, huh?
5: I played Thomas Magnum.
1: Oh, wow. Tom Selleck.
5: Yes.
1: Tom Selleck.
5: He's cool. Before becoming an actor, I worked in radio.
1: Mm-hmm.
5: I starred in one of TV's most successful courtroom dramas.
1: Hmm. Courtroom. Oh, Perry Mason?
5: There it is.
1: Raymond Burr.
5: Yes, exactly. Last one.
1: Mm-hmm.
5: Before becoming an actor, I worked as a park ranger.
1: Mm-hmm.
5: I became one of TV's most beloved doctors.
1: Is it Marcus Waldman?
5: It is.
1: So
5: what's his name?
1: Robert Young.
5: Robert Young. You got him.
1: So once
5: all
1: I took a Prevagen,
5: that must have
1: did
5: done
1: a lot
5: for
1: better.
5: You.
2: Good recovery.
1: Mm-hmm.
5: Yeah. It took you a minute to
1: That's
5: get
1: how
5: into
1: it
5: the,
1: works.
5: To the role.
1: Prevagen's
5: thing.
1: Great. You got to use it. If you don't use Prevagen, you should. It's awesome. All right, when we come back, we're going to tune into a tale well calculated to keep us in suspense. Stick around.

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5: 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All right, time for suspense. One of the best of the mystery genre shows. 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It had the greatest writers and producers and stars. Everyone who was a movie star wanted to be on Suspense because they knew they were going to get a great script. There was a full orchestra, the best writers, the best producers. So like Humphrey Bogart and Jack Benny and Henry Fonda, Glenn Ford, Betty Davis, you know, Joan Crawford, they all wanted to appear on Suspense. And in this particular episode, Dana Andrews stars in a program called If the Dead Could Talk, sponsored by Autolite from January 20th, 1949. Here's part one of Suspense.
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9: They'll never know how it happened. No one will ever know. I knew I was going to have to kill him almost from the first. That's how I am. That's what my blood is. I couldn't change it even if I tried. We were on a circus train, the three of us in the trapeze act, going from Tulsa to St. Louis. Fran had asked me to come and sit with her, as she had something to tell me. When I went over, she was staring out the window into the night, and the dim train lights made her features kind of soft and blurred. And I stood watching her, getting all choked up like I always did, wanting to freeze this picture of her in my brain with all the other pictures. Then she saw my reflection on the window glass and she turned.
10: Oh, Joe.
9: Hi.
10: Well, sit down, Joe.
9: Sure. What's the secret?
10: Joe, I can't keep it inside me a second longer. If I do, I'll bust.
9: Hmm?
10: Tommy and me have been talking about getting married.
11: Hiya, kids.
9: Huh?
11: Oh. Well, honey, did you tell him?
9: Yeah, she told me. Congratulations.
11: That's all? Just congratulations?
10: Well, you know Joe's a man of few words.
11: So what do you think, Joey boy? At least we'll be able to keep her in the act now, huh?
9: Yeah.
10: That's probably the only reason he's marrying me.
11: Well, the way I figured, it had to be one of us. Joe, you're my pal. I couldn't let it happen to you.
10: Wow!
9: And then Tommy threw his arm across my shoulder. I felt every nerve in my body tighten up, like somebody was turning a screw. And I thought, so this is how your life goes smash. Rattling through the night on a dinky train, with a circus fat lady sitting across the aisle munching chocolates. I didn't know what I was going to do. Not then. At first, I tried to go on just like before. When we got to St. Louis, Tommy and me shared a room in a theatrical hotel like always. And the three of us went on through our routines on the high trapeze, like always. Yeah. That part was the same. That part was as natural as breathing. But the other things, like the looks they gave each other, their long walks together. Nothing worked for me. Drinking myself blind, taking out a different girl in the show every night of the week. Nothing worked. I still woke up in the middle of the night, shivering, my heart pounding and crying her name. Fran! Fran! Fran!
12: Joe, what's wrong?
9: Nothing's wrong.
12: You were yelling in your sleep.
9: I'm okay.
12: You sure?
9: Yeah, I'm okay.
12: Well, what are you getting dressed for? It's the middle of the night.
9: I'm going for a walk.
12: But, Joe...
9: Look, I want to go for a walk, so I'm going for a walk.
12: Joe, Fran and I were noticing.
9: Noticing what?
12: You've been going at this nightlife pretty hot and heavy lately. For a fella who works on a trapeze 60 feet up and without a neck, ladies and gentlemen... Well, that's not so good, Joe.
9: What's the matter? You afraid someday I won't catch you, Tommy?
12: Look, why don't you take it a little easier, kid? It's all right to have a good time.
9: Good time? So that's what I'm having. What do you know? I walked the dark, empty streets for hours. I didn't know where I went or why. Why did it have to be him and Fran over and over again? Why did it have to be him and not me? And then it was like coming out of a sleep almost. I realized that for a long time I'd been looking through the lighted window of an all-night pawn shop, looking at a gun. At first I started walking away fast. Then I turned back and went into the shop.
13: What can I do for you?
9: That revolver in the window there, the black one next to the binoculars.
13: Oh, yes, that's a beauty, ain't it?
9: Yeah, I want it.
13: Good enough. Can't go wrong on that one. You got your permit, of course.
9: No, I'm just passing through town. I didn't have time to get one.
13: Well, I'm sorry, mister, but I can't help you.
9: I've got $100 bill that says you can.
13: You've just bought yourself a gun.
9: It was after 3 a.m. when I got back to the hotel. The gun was in my topcoat pocket. As I walked through the lobby, the circus fat lady was sitting on the big sofa, counting the faces that went through the revolving door. She stopped me as I went past her.
14: Turning in, Joe?
9: Yeah.
14: Lucky you can sleep. Wish I could sleep.
9: I started for the elevator, and then it hit me. How dumb can a guy be, walking into the lobby like that, being seen going up to the room? Is that all you want, Joe? That he should be dead, no matter what happened to you? Don't you want Fran? Don't you want to live? I turned back and started out again. No, Patsy, I guess I won't go upstairs after all.
14: Oh?
9: Nothing to do till tomorrow afternoon, anyhow. Maybe I'll take in an all-night show.
14: I haven't seen a show since I was a little girl. Can't fit in the seat.
9: I went around to the back of the hotel. Tommy and me room 3 stories up next to the rusty fire escape. It was so quiet there, I could hear the pounding inside my head. The first rung of the fire escape was a good 10 feet off the ground. I jumped for it and pulled it down. It made enough noise to wake up half the building. I scrambled up into the shadows. I expected the lights to start going on in every window. But nothing happened. So I started up the fire escape. I started up for Tommy. I reached the landing. The room was dark. The window was closed. I tried raising it, but it was locked. Why did everything have to go bad for me? Oh, wait a minute. He never locked a window before. Why did he lock it now? What was he afraid of? How could he know what was inside me? Well, suddenly I had to do something, so I smashed the window with my fist. I didn't care. Let him know it was me. Let him know what was coming. I reached in, unlocked the window, went over the sill. I took the gun out of my pocket. I could feel the blood running warm down my arm. And then I saw that he was gone. The room was empty. I sat down on the bed. I felt weak in my knees. I sat there a long time, numb. Then I heard a key in the door. It was him. He'd come back. I put the gun back in my pocket. I held it there. And the door swung open. I saw him, framed in the light from the hall. And I thought, now, do it now.
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8: Cap, you know this spell of freezing weather that drifted over sunny California by mistake last week?
0: I'll see.
8: Well, by Cornelius, I haven't had so much fun since my Autolite Stay Full battery last needed water, and that's a mighty long time ago.
15: You mean you enjoyed the cold, Harold?
8: You bet. Listen, I was purring along up in the mountains in my Autolite-equipped car, you see, when I spied a stricken stranger stuck in the snow. He had on a raccoon coat and a coonskin cap, and he was looking under the hood of his car, muttering, "Water, water everywhere, and not a drop in my battery." "Friend," I said to this shivering shambles, "if you had an Autolite stay-full battery in that thirst-starved convertible, you'd be singing 'How Deep Is the Ocean' instead of 'How Dry I Am.'" "What do you mean?" asks he. So, of course, I told this chap that Autolite stay-full batteries have an extra-large liquid reserve. "Autolite stay-full batteries," I said, "need water only 3 times a year in normal driving. You get that, pal? Only 3 times a year. And then I explained that thanks to extra plates and special fiberglass insulation, Autolite stay-full batteries have extra power and extra long life, too.
15: But, Harlow, did you get the poor fellow unstuck?
8: Sure did. I just happened to have an extra Autolite stay-full battery in my trunk. So I lent it to him until he could get one of his own at his nearest Autolite dealer's. "I'll sure switch to Autolite," he said as he zoomed off. And I answered, "You're right with Autolite."
15: Right, Harlow. But right now, suspense.
7: And now, Autolite brings back to our Hollywood soundstage Mr. Dana Andrews as Joe in a tale well calculated to keep you in suspense.
16: I held the gun in my pocket. The door swung open and I saw him framed in the light from the hall. And I thought, now, do it now.
12: When'd you come back, Joe?
16: A while ago.
12: Where's that light switch?
16: Don't turn the lights on, Tommy.
12: What's the matter with you?
16: I said...
12: What do you got against lights? How can you just sit there in the dark? You know, Fran and I wondered what happened to you. We were out looking for you.
16: I held tight to the gun in my pocket. I followed him with it as he moved around the room, stopping at the dresser to comb his hair, whistling because he was getting Fran'd and it was such a good feeling. And all I had to do was just squeeze the trigger.
12: Come on in.
10: Say, honey, Baxter tells me that you... Oh, you got back, Joe.
16: Yeah.
10: Hey, what did you do to yourself? Look at that arm, Tommy. His arm, it's bleeding.
12: I didn't notice that.
10: Joe, you take your coat off. I got some towels and mercurochrome from the bathroom.
12: What'd you do, get yourself in a brawl?
16: No, not exactly.
10: Tommy, where's the mercurochrome? Hurry up.
12: Oh, I'll show you where it is.
10: Get your coat off, Joey.
16: Yeah.
5: And that's the first portion of Suspense with If the Dead Could Talk, starring Dana Andrews from 1949. Hope you're enjoying this. More after these messages.
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4: Carl, half of all adults have high blood pressure, and that includes you.
5: Yep.
4: Right?
5: Yep.
4: And here's what makes it dangerous. You don't feel it, right?
5: Nope.
4: There's no signals, no warning signs. You don't really
5: know.
4: Well,
5: when you're around, you give me high blood pressure.
4: Well, that might be true. You know. I mean, I make you nervous, I'm sure.
5: Yeah.
4: I do that to everybody.
5: Right.
4: High blood pressure is damage happening quietly every single day. And over time, that can increase your risk of heart
5: Mike,
4: disease.
5: Mike, when we drive together, Lisa and I, and she's going, look at that. She's the worst.
4: You drive really fast.
5: She's the worst.
4: Just to be clear.
5: And that lifts my blood pressure when she does that.
23: I believe it.
5: Right?
4: He lifts my blood pressure. You go too fast.
5: Luckily, I have 120 life.
4: That's true. And here's the thing, and not you, but before you know, you just assume your blood pressure is fine, and you could be wrong.
5: Yep.
4: That's why 120 life is encouraging our listeners to try an experiment.
5: Yep.
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5: 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Okay, Lisa, we're listening to Suspense with Dana Andrews in If the Dead Could Talk, sponsored by Autolite. Here's the conclusion.
16: I hurried to the dresser, dug the gun out of my pocket, and put it in the drawer. Fran came back with an armful of stuff. Her fingers started to probe my arm while she was rolling up my sleeve.
24: Look what this guy did to himself. Joey, you big silly kid, you. What are you fighting for? Tommy, get enough...
25: Hey, what happened to this window?
16: Well, that's how I cut myself just now. I thought it was stuck. You know me, long on muscles and short on brains.
24: Oh, it's all right. Just a little cut. Our boy's gonna be all right, Tommy. The show goes on. Doesn't it, Joey?
16: Sure.
24: Oh, such a sweet, helpless guy this is. We gotta take better care of our...

0: like a guy with 105 fever. Still smelling the perfume in her hair. Still hearing her voice in my head. It was after 4 in the morning when I got back to the hotel. Nobody in the lobby. Nobody but the room clerk, taking a snooze at the desk. This time, Tommy was in bed, asleep. I sat on the edge of the bed for a long time, listening to his breathing. Then I went to the drawer and got the gun. I laid it aside for a moment, and I scattered the stuff on the drawer like a burglar would. He was looking for something. Then I went over to where his pants were hanging on a chair. I guess I got a little excited. As I grabbed for the pants, the chair fell over. I waited, my heart hammering away like it was trying to break loose. But he didn't wake up. I found his wallet and his pants. Then his watch on the nightstand. Then I went over to the broken window, looked down. It was dark. Not a sound. Tomorrow, all the cops in the city would be looking for the burglar who came up the fire escape and killed his victim when caught in the act. I went back to the dresser for the gun. I went over to the bed. I wouldn't let him take her away from me. Simple as that. I raised the gun barrel level with his head. My finger curled around the trigger. I felt a tiny nerve start throbbing in my wrist. I squeezed the trigger. What is this?
1: Are you Joe?
0: Yeah, yeah.
1: Go to bed, Joe.
0: Okay. When Tommy gone back to sleep, I broke open the gun. It was empty. But it had been loaded before. They must have found the gun after I left. But why had they taken the bullets? I didn't understand. How could they know anything? All of a sudden, I was afraid. I put the wallet and the wristwatch back. I put the gun back in the drawer. What was I going to do? I flopped down on the bed and tried to think. But somewhere along the line, I fell asleep. I slept until almost noon. When I woke up, Tommy was gone. I dressed and went down the hall to Fran's room. She was gone. At the desk, they didn't know what had happened to them. I went down to the armory where we were playing. They went around there. It was getting close to the matinee. I went to the dressing room. No sign of either of them. Then, just a few minutes before we'd go on, the door burst open and they were standing there.
2: We thought we weren't going to make it.
3: That's no kidding.
0: Where were you?
3: Just feast your eyes on the little gold object, third finger left hand, sometimes called a wedding ring.
4: Well, aren't you at least going to say bon voyage, weren't it?
0: Sure. Best of everything. Fran left to change into her costume, and Tommy started getting ready. Happy as a lark. And I felt the hate choking me till I couldn't breathe. Burning in me like fire. Then I realized something that sent the cold shivers through me. If I went up on that trapeze today, and if his life depended upon my catching him, he would die. It made me sick thinking about it. Everybody's got to have some kind of belief. I grew up different, not like most people. The only belief I had was the act. I had to keep the act clean. I couldn't let it happen that way. But it would happen. If I went up there, it would happen.
5: 3 minutes.
4: Okay. Well, we better be getting out of here, Joe, yeah? But Joe, come on.
0: They're not going.
4: What? What are you talking about?
0: I'm not going on. Can't you understand English?
4: But Joe...
0: I'm not going on. He couldn't do anything with me, and time was running out. He left, and I thought what I'd better do is just pack and leave and never see either of them again. Then... just beyond the door, I heard him whispering to somebody. I knew what it was. He was putting her to work on me. I didn't want to see her. I went to close the door, but she was already standing there, her hand on the doorknob. But it was the wrong hand. It was the hand with a ring on it. His ring.
3: Is it something to do with the act, Joe?
0: No, nothing with the act.
3: Well, then...
0: don't ask me to go out there, Fran.
3: You know we can't go on without
0: you.
3: Well,
0: do what you can. Fake those triple plays. Look pretty and swing hard. Just don't ask me to go out there.
3: Joey, what's wrong with you lately?
0: Look, don't...
3: I'm worried about you.

0: Been acting so funny the last week or so. What were you doing with a gun, Joey?
1: I...
0: We found it in your dresser last night. Scared me to death. I made Tommy take the bullets out.
1: I just bought it for protection, that's all.
0: Protection from what? Joe, you've been so moody, so melancholy. I'm so afraid you might hurt yourself.
1: You think that's why I bought the gun, to hurt myself?
0: Gosh, I hope not. I could... It's our cue. Come on, Joe.
1: She moved up close to me. Her hand touched the side of my face. Soft and warm.
0: We'll be waiting for you. We won't go on without you.
1: She left. I didn't know what to feel. Inside me, some of the hate was unwinding. I didn't want to hate him. I began thinking maybe I could get by today after all. And after today, I'd just beat it and never see him again. I began thinking how lucky it was that everything had gone wrong last night. I started for the door. And then I saw the two of them behind some props, kissing each other, while they were waiting for me. I'd never seen him kissing her before. I felt cold and empty. I went back into the dressing room. On the table was the tube of Vaseline I used to hold my hair in place. I stuck the tube into the waistband of my trunks. I didn't worry anymore about hurting the act. The act went off like clockwork. It always did. It was such second nature to us by now. The precision climb up the ladders to the two little takeoff platforms, me on one side of the ring, the two of them on the other. I felt good, like I always felt up here. I knew what was going to happen, but I wasn't fighting it anymore. When it came, that's all. And then it was time. All the easy stuff was over. We were ready for our big specialty. Tommy's triple somersault.
2: Ladies and gentlemen, your kind attention, please. It is once again my privilege to present the most breathtaking trapeze stunt in all the world.
1: I was already on the lower trapeze, lolling on the crossbar. It was Tommy's stunt, so no one noticed me. I reached up into the waistband of my trunks and flicked the cap off the tube of grease. I pinched the tube, and a coil of Vaseline spurted into my palm. I greased my wrists until they were as slippery as a pair of eels. That was where he was going to hang on to. Where he was going to try to hang on.
2: The great Joseph. The slightest miss will mean instant death.
1: Tommy signaled that he was ready. I was ready, too. I turned lazily on the bar until my head hung down. I was dangling by my legs, flexing my arm, my eyes running over the row upon row of tiny upturned faces. It was a matter of seconds now. 5,000 pairs of eyes watching. 5,000 hearts starting to speed up. Even the peanut and popcorn boys had stopped. Just the roll of the drums building up, louder and louder. Without looking, I knew Fran was putting on Tommy's blindfold. In another second, I'd swing around and face them and begin the count. I began turning. What happened? I turned quickly. Fran was alone on the platform. For a split second, I couldn't figure it out. And then I saw Tommy falling through the air. He grabbed at a guy wire as he passed and he held on. He slid down the wire, spiraling down in a sickening, crazy corkscrew, down all the way to the bottom, but never letting go. He landed in a huddle at the bottom, but then he picked himself up. So he was all right, nothing broken. Except the way he held his hand, you could tell it was as raw as if he'd cut it open with a knife. I swung around and looked up at Fran. She caught my eye and formed the words, "My fault," with her lips. And then, "Sorry." Then she had made him slip. She had kept him from swinging out on that trapeze. But why? I swung back. All of a sudden, I wanted to get down. I wanted to get away. But while my back was turned to her, she must have passed along the signal, because suddenly I heard...
2: Ladies and gentlemen, this unforeseen accident will not in any way change our spectacular triple somersault. The event will continue with the great Thomas's understudy,
1: guess at first I was just too shocked to think. This was something I'd never figured on. Sure, she'd done the trick before, but then there was a split second in which she signaled me to drop my head and begin the count. And then before I could get my own desperate signal back to her to stop, not to go ahead, the black mask had dropped over her eyes and I was cut off from her.
3: Hen! Don't do it! Don't do it!
1: But the drums had already begun that thunder. My voice couldn't reach her now. She'd swung the empty trapeze out into space. The count had begun. One, as she let go. Two, as the trapeze made its arc. Three, as it returned. Twice more, the empty trapeze would swing out, and then on its return, she would grab it.
3: Fran! Don't do it! Don't do it!
1: But I knew she could only hear the drums. If there were only some way to stop the drums! I heard the terrified roar of thousands of throats, and I knew it was death.
4: And who's the next of kin of the deceased?
5: Look, officer, I told you I'm only the manager of this outfit. Why don't you ask those two over near the body? They know all about it. They're part of the act.
4: I told you I'd get to them. Now, how exactly did the deceased...
5: Listen, officer, why so many questions? It wasn't murder, you know. It was just an accident. Slipped and fell off the trapeze. I guess it was the excitement of seeing Tommy take that bad spill. Why can't you just put it down as an accident and let it go at that?
4: Look, I'm only following the rules, mister. I don't tell you how to run your circus.
5: Yeah, but when you're all finished with your questions, it'll still add up to the same thing. An aerialist named Joe Crosby was accidentally killed while giving a performance. Just as simple as that. Yeah. Poor Joe himself couldn't tell you any more. Even if the dead could talk.

0: Thank you, Dana Andrews, for a splendid performance. Mr. Andrews will return in just a moment.
1: Hello.
2: Yes, Hap?
1: A question.
2: Shoot.
1: Do you ever run out of words?
2: Oh, now, Hap, be sensible. How could any guy run out of words with those sensational Autolite Stay Full batteries to talk about?
1: I got my answer.
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4: My thanks to Tony Leader for the opportunity of appearing again on Suspense. 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
2: Dana Andrews appears through the courtesy of Samuel Goldwyn, producers of Enchantment. Tonight's Suspense play was adapted by Larry Marcus from the short story by William Irish. Music was composed by Lucian Morawek and conducted by Lud Bluskin. The entire production was under the direction of Anton M. Leader. In the coming weeks, Suspense will present such stars as Fibber McGee and Molly, Charles Lawton, James Wyman, James Mason, and many others. 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

0: And that's Suspense from January 20th, 1949. If the Dead Could Talk, starring Dana Andrews. Paul Frees doing the announcing there. Great show, sponsored by Autolite, is heard on CBS. Time for This Month in Music History.
1: I will say 1976 is a great year for music.
0: Yeah, it's a good song.
1: What is it?
2: Every time I look in the mirror.
1: Yep.
0: You know that song. Yeah, that's
1: the one. You are correct. So it was originally released in 73, but the song became a top 10 hit in 1976 after being re-released, and it remains Aerosmith's signature song and first major hit.
0: I got to say something. I'm going to make a statement. Steven Tyler sings better than me.
1: I'm going to go with that. I can't argue with you. But what's the name of the song?
0: Dreamweaver or something?
1: Oh, so close.
0: Dreamweaver
1: is a different song.
0: Dream on.
1: Dream on.
0: Yeah.
1: There it is. Dream on. Aerosmith.
0: See, that
1: great
0: Prevagen,
1: job.
0: Man.
1: Kicked in.
0: What a great song.
1: Agreed.
0: Steven Tyler, he's one of the best.
1: Agreed.
0: Man.
1: Wow, we're agreeing a lot today. That's kind of...
0: That's good for you. It's good for your score.
1: Oh, great, because that's what I'm after.
0: Just be a yes woman, and then you'll get a lot more score.
1: You hired the wrong girl.
0: I know. That's for sure. I know that. All right, more of Hollywood 360.

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1: In our next hour, Red Skelton makes a guest appearance on The Life of Riley with William Bendix, going back to 1948. But first, we'll play Name That Tune. Lisa will present clips from songs with girl names. Woo-hoo. In the title, and I must name that tune. I'm sure I'm going to do great.
5: My score is through the roof at this point.
1: Man,
5: girl names?
1: Man,
5: what better could
1: Lisa,
5: I do here?
1: Wow.
5: Crazy.
1: All right, see you soon.
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0: News this hour from Town Hall, I'm Ron Taylor. United States is imposing 5% tariffs on $20 billion worth of Canadian products.
8: Canada says it will immediately retaliate after the U.S. imposed 50% tariffs on $20 billion worth of Canadian products. Last-ditch negotiations between the U.S. and Canada failed to resolve the latest strain in relations between the historic allies. Prime Minister Mark Carney says in a statement, Canada will match those tariffs dollar for dollar to protect our workers and businesses. Canada wanted concessions on tariffs on steel, aluminum, autos, and lumber that a senior Trump administration official said Washington was not willing to provide. Donna Warder, Washington.
9: The Pentagon says at least 757 service members have been wounded since the war began against Iran.
10: More than 580 are Army soldiers. The total injured also include 86 sailors, 64 airmen, and 19 Marines. While many of the casualties are categorized as having occurred during Operation Epic Fury, the Pentagon has created a new category for wounded troops, saying that Operation Epic Fury has concluded. The Pentagon and U.S. Central Command have offered almost no details on how the injuries occurred. However, officials say that the vast majority of those injuries are traumatic brain injuries. I'm Lisa Dwyer.
9: The hardline new leader of Iran's top security body is threatening neighbors against joining new U.S. efforts to squeeze Tehran's economy and saying the U.S. has increased global nuclear insecurity. Egypt is trying to revive Iran-U.S. negotiations, and Iraq and Iran say Tehran has helped some ships carrying Iraqi oil to transit the Strait of Hormuz. Authorities say Russian and Ukrainian drone missile strikes have killed at least 10 people. This is townhall.com.
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9: The National Hurricane Center says Tropical Storm Mokay has formed in the Pacific Ocean. It is on track to bring another round of heavy rain and wind to Hawaii as residents are still recovering from Hurricane Lola.
12: It's not going to be much stronger than it is now. Maximum winds are roughly around 50 miles an hour. It might get a little bit stronger later today and tonight, but after that we expect it to weaken as it moves to the south of the Hawaiian Islands.
9: Senior Hurricane Specialist John Caglianosi of the National Hurricane Center says Tropical Storm Mokay isn't expected to become much stronger than maximum sustained winds of about 50 miles per hour.
12: The center of it should pass around 200 miles or so to the south of the Big Island late tonight and then during the morning hours locally there on Sunday, and then pass well south of the other smaller Hawaiian islands. So this is not going to be nearly as impactful as Lala was just last week.
9: 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TikTok has reached a $400 million settlement with the Department of Justice.
13: This will end a 2024 lawsuit alleging the company violated federal children's privacy laws. The DOJ said that TikTok will pay $300 million immediately and another $100 million after an order vacates an earlier consent decree against its predecessor company, Musical LI. Since the DOJ's lawsuit in 2024, TikTok has undergone major changes, most notably in the ownership structure of its U.S. arm. John Scott reporting.
9: President Trump has urged a federal judge to reject the BBC's request for the court's help in securing testimony and documents from three members of the president's family in response to his $10 billion defamation lawsuit against the British broadcaster. In a court filing Friday, President Trump's personal attorneys argued the BBC's trying to gain political advantage. More on these stories at townhall.com.
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23: Hello, everyone. I'm Carl Amari, and this is Hollywood 360, the radio show that presents all things entertainment, including trivia contests and games, movie reviews, celebrity interviews, showbiz news, and classic radio shows. My co-host is the eminent Lisa Wolf. In this hour, Rhett Skelton is Clem Cadiddlehopper on The Life of Riley, starring William Bendix from 1948. But first, it's Name That Tune. Lisa Wolf Cullen will present clips from songs with girl names in the title. I'll try to name that tune while you play along at home. Right, Lisa?
5: That's right. We were talking about that last week.
23: Yeah.
5: And you said something about girl names, and I said, you know what? I'm on it, and here is your wish come true.
23: Okay.
5: So the question we were talking about last week was, have you ever dated a girl with any of these names?
23: Well, let's see.
5: So we'll keep that going.
23: Interesting.
5: I think it's a no.
23: Really? No, none of them?
5: Not that I know of.
23: Okay, well,
5: that's all I could say.
23: I'll tell you.
5: But you can fill us in.
23: Okay.
5: Okay, here's the first song. Name that tune.
23: Mm-hmm.
24: Where will it lead us from here?
23: This is Angie.
5: Angie.
23: No. Never
5: so.
23: Dated an Angie.
5: I didn't think so. So this is Angie by the Rolling Stones, released in 73 from the album Goat's Head Soup, reached number one.
23: It's a great song.
5: I know.
23: One of my favorite Stones songs.
5: I know how to
23: Angie.
5: Do it right, Carl.
23: You're beautiful.
5: You're beautiful. Not
23: Angie.
5: Yet. It's later.
24: You can't say we never try.
5: There was some speculation early on that this was about, like, Angie Dickinson or David Bowie's wife, Angie Bowie, but
23: it wasn't.
5: That I don't believe that it was, no. Mick Jagger said it wasn't.
23: This is such a great song.
5: I agree.
23: Score's pretty good, Lisa.
5: I'm feeling it should be great, Carl.
23: Yeah, it's pretty good.
5: Where's the pretty part? I think it's just plain old great.
23: Pretty good.
5: I think it's better than that.
23: All right.
5: Okay.

0: like Jerry Lee Lewis?
1: No.
2: Peggy Sue.
0: Oh, Peggy Sue.
1: I, there was nothing in there that I could give you without him saying Peggy Sue every 3 seconds. So
0: this is Buddy Holly.
1: This is Buddy Holly.
0: Yeah.
1: Ever date a Peggy or a Sue?
0: No.
1: How about a Sue?
0: No.
1: No?
0: Okay. I don't believe I ever did.
1: Not that I knew of either.
0: No.
1: So Peggy Sue, released in 1957, reached number 3. Originally, Buddy Holly titled the song Cindy Lou. But
0: Peggy Sue
1: renamed it for drummer Jerry Allison's girlfriend at the time, Peggy Sue.
0: Yeah.
1: I
0: want you,
1: Peggy Sue.
0: That's
1: I mean, do you ever
0: song.
1: Want your best friend's girl?
0: Always.
1: Exactly.
0: Peggy Sue.
1: That's right.
0: That's a good one.
1: I know. All okay,
0: right.
1: Here's the next one.
3: You're always on the run now. Running after somebody.
0: Gloria.
1: Gloria, Laura Branigan.
0: Yeah.
1: Released in 82 from the album Branigan.
0: Yep.
1: And reached number 2 on the Billboard chart.
0: Never dated a Gloria.
1: I didn't think so. This song was originally an Italian hit recorded by Umberto Tozzi in 1979.
0: Gloria, Gloria, bring me a pizza.

0: you can't go up that high.
1: I didn't even try. What a great song.
0: Again, I agree. All right.
1: What a great song.
0: This next song, I think that we have never played on Hollywood 360.
1: Mm-hmm.
0: Don't recall ever playing it.
1: Okay.
0: Okay.
2: I hear you calling, but I can't come home right now.
1: We never have played this.
0: I love this song.
2: Me and the boys are playing, and we just can't find the sound.
0: We know this group.
2: Just a few.
1: Is this like REO Speedwagon?
0: No, it's not. This is a soft sound for a pretty
1: heavy metal,
0: pretty rough group. Yeah.
1: What group?
0: I don't want to tell you. Come here. Listen.
1: Beth?
0: He just said it.
1: Never.
0: It's Kiss. Come on.
1: Never dated a Beth.
0: Oh, no. But you've heard of this song,
1: yeah,
0: right?
1: Yeah, sure.
0: Right. This is Beth by Kiss. I was a really big fan of Kiss.
1: Really?
0: In college.
1: I never was.
0: Because I went to the Kiss concert and I just fell in love with it. That was it. Released in 76 from the album Destroyer, reached number 7 on the charts.
1: Yeah.
0: And their drummer, Peter Criss, co-wrote this ballad. It became their highest charting U.S. single.
1: Yeah.
0: It's a great song. It has a very different sound.
1: I was friends with a Beth in high school.
0: Doesn't
1: and
0: count.
1: My best friend at the time dated her.
0: Mm.
1: And
0: did
1: I never
0: want to date her?
1: I kind of think I had a little crush on her. Yeah. I never dated her though.
0: I think it's not unusual to have a crush on your best friend's girl or guy.
1: Yeah, you know, but
0: it's always fun.
1: Yeah.
0: I didn't think you dated any of these names, but
1: so I got that right.
0: You got it right.
1: Did I get it right?
0: No,
1: you didn't. I don't think I did.
0: No, he said it, and then he said it.
1: All right, so
0: I'm going to give you a
1: note.
0: There are. Let's go.
1: Layla,
0: Derek and the Dominoes.
1: Yeah, but this is not Derek and the Dominoes.
0: Oh, you're right. This is not.
1: This is,
0: You're not. You're right. Who is this?
3: That's Eric Clapton.
1: This is Eric Clapton.
0: You're absolutely right. That was my mistake. This is Eric Clapton version.
1: Never dated a Layla.
0: Eric Clapton wrote it about Patty Boyd, who was married to George Harrison at the time.
1: Got me on my knees.
0: Yes, this is definitely Clapton.
1: Please. Wow, what a song.
0: I know. I've never known anybody named Layla, have you?
1: Nope.
0: It's a pretty name.
1: Yeah, very pretty.
0: All right, well, next time you have kids, you'll keep it in mind.
1: Just think of this. Every Layla out there has escaped my grip.
0: Yeah. Well, then they dodged the bullet.
1: They dodged the bullet. Yep. That's for sure. Layla. Got me on my knee, Layla.
0: That's great.
1: Good one.
0: I got one more for you.
1: All right. She loved her. Rihanna,
0: yes. Pretty sure you didn't get
1: Fleetwood Mac.
0: This is Fleetwood Mac.
1: Never knew a Rihanna.
0: It's Rhiannon, actually, with an N at the end. It's Rhiannon. It's Rhiannon, Rhiannon.
1: Oh, Rihanna. It is?
0: Yeah. Did you think it was Rihanna?
1: Yeah, that was Rihanna.
0: There's an N at the end.
1: Oh.
0: Yeah. So released in 76 from the album Fleetwood Mac, reached number 11. Stevie Nicks discovered the name in a novel before learning that Rhiannon was also a powerful figure in Welsh mythology.
1: Yeah?
0: So,
1: wow.
0: I guess she didn't make it up or anything, but
1: that's how she got away from me. She was a mythological creature.
0: Who, Rhiannon?
1: Rhiannon.
0: Oh. I suppose so.
1: Well, I gotta say this.
0: This is a top-notch song.
1: Those were great songs.
0: Every one of them.
1: You should do a part two next time.
0: Girls Name Part Two?
1: Yeah.
0: Let's see what I can come up with.
1: I mean, I gotta figure, it's gotta be one girl that I dated.
0: Maybe, out of all three girls you've ever dated in your life, it might might be tough to find a song.
1: Yeah, three girls, right?
0: Yep.
1: In the month of May.
0: Yeah, you wish. Hey, that My Pillow still waiting to be used and utilized.
1: All right, great job, Lisa Wolf and
0: Thanks,
1: Mike Bubblebath Costella. When we come back, it's Good Comedy with the Life of Riley with special guest Red Skelton. Stick around.

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4: 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You can put them in a folder. They never expire, so the links are always good for you. And they're fun to listen to when you're on your like a drive, or maybe when you're working out or whatever. Maybe at night when you're trying to fall asleep. Lisa puts me to sleep, I'll tell you that. Boy, she's just, I'm like, ouch. Starts talking and telling
5: the
4: story.
5: Well, maybe it's my dulcet tones.
4: What? Did you say something, Lisa?
5: Well, whatever works.
4: Well, anyway, if you want someone to walk you through it, call our number, 815-900-7535, 815-900-7535. But we want to make sure you get the full show sent to you every Monday if you'd like. All right, time for The Life of Riley, great comedy series created by a super good pal of mine, Irving Brecker. He was a great guy. I'll never forget, Lisa, when I was licensing these shows, he taught me a lesson. He taught me a really valuable lesson. I don't know if I've ever talked about this on the air, but I reached out to Irving Brecker and I said, I would like to license The Life of Riley from you. And he said, well, I'm sure you would. You know, it's a good series. What are you offering? And I didn't have any money. I was like a young kid, you know, trying to license these shows. And I said, well, with that, whatever I make on it, I'll give you a percentage. He said, no, you have to give me an upfront amount of money, like a big amount of money upfront, and then I'll know that you're paying attention to my show, because you'll want to recoup that money. And you know what? I couldn't do it at that time, but later, years later, when I could offer him a nice advance on this show, It taught me a lesson. It's like, you know what? It's true. I paid more attention to the life of Riley because I wanted to make that money back. You know, so I always think about that. He was a great guy. He was a terrific businessman, and he was a talented guy. He wrote Bye Bye Birdie, and he wrote some other movies. He actually wrote some movies for the Marx Brothers, and so he had Academy Awards on his piano that I got to pick up and look at. It was great. Anyway, we're going to listen to a Life of Riley episode from September 3rd, 1948. William Bendix stars, but Red Skelton makes a guest appearance. Let's tune this in. Part one of The Life of Riley.
6: The Life of Riley with William Bendix as Riley and a visit from your favorite, Red Skelton. A more doting father than Chester A. Riley would be hard to find, especially when it comes to his teenage daughter, Babs. No mother hen ever clucked so anxiously over a young chick. And whenever Riley starts clucking, as he's doing right now, it means only one thing. He's going to lay a big egg.
7: Egg. Peg.
8: Oh, hello, Riley. I didn't hear you come in.
7: Peg, call a doctor, quick.
8: Riley, what's happened? Is it Junior? He's been in an accident?
7: Peg, call a psychiatrist right away.
8: Oh, it's for you. Now lie down, dear. You'll snap out of it. And you'll just have to give up that riveting job.
7: It's not for me. It's for Babs. I was passing her room just
8: what's
7: now.
8: What's wrong with Babs?
7: Well, come here. You'll see for yourself.
8: Well, what's the matter? Is
7: she... Shh, listen. In Babs' room.
9: Oh, Tom, it's sweet of you to ask me to be your wife, but I can't think of marriage just yet. My career comes first. Of course, I'd be glad to wear your frat pin and go to the dance with you and drive around in your convertible, but let's not talk about marriage for a while.
7: You hear that?
9: Well?
7: There's no one in the room with her. She's talking to herself. And what's worse, she's calling herself Tom.
9: What of it?
7: She's forgotten she's a girl. This can get her into big trouble.
8: Oh, Riley, come away from there. Babs is perfectly all right.
7: That's that studying. Too much algebra. Drive anybody nuts. Always trying to find X. I know. I spent 6 years in high school looking for X, and I never found it.
8: Riley, I know exactly what's wrong with Babs.
7: You do? Well, I didn't want to ask you, but as long as you brought it up yourself, tell me, has there ever been anybody in your family who, you know...
8: Chester Riley, are you asking me if there's ever been any insanity in my family?
7: Yeah, nothing personal.
8: Well, there was one person who everybody thought was crazy.
7: Now we're getting somewhere. Who?
8: Me, when I married you.
7: Now, just a minute, Peg. What do you mean,
8: oh,
7: you...
8: Oh, honest, Riley, how could you think for one minute that your own daughter is... Oh.
7: But she's got symptoms, talking to herself, calling herself Tom.
8: She's got symptoms, all right, but it's not what you think.
7: Well, what could it be?
8: Riley, do I have to take you aside and tell you the facts of life?
7: Peg, is there something I ought to know that you're holding back?
8: Your daughter has fallen in love.
7: Babs?
8: Yes, that's why she spends half her time daydreaming out loud about this Tom. He's coming here to see her tonight.
7: Babs in love? Babs?
8: Well, why are you surprised? Is it so unusual for young people to fall in love?
7: No, you're right, Peg. Love was always a big thing in my life, right up until the time I got married.
9: My sweet embraceable... Oh, hello, Mother. Daddy, I didn't even know you were home.
8: Oh, she's in a daze. She's really got it bad.
7: Yeah, her heart's so full of love, she's just got to pour it out in singing. Just listen to her.
8: Well, I'm glad to see you're acting intelligent about this. I was afraid you'd make a fuss.
7: Who, me? What's there to make a fuss about? Because she's in love? Well, that's natural. Reminds me of the time when I was young. Remember in the park, how we'd sit on the bench where it was dark and you'd sing... And then I'd...
10: Babs, cut out that singing!

0: Mother, it's almost 8. Tom will be here soon. Did you talk to Daddy?
1: Well, not yet, Babs.
0: Oh, but you promised. You know how Daddy is when a boy spends an evening here.
1: Now, don't worry, dear. I'll get him to go to a movie.
2: Peg! Peg!
0: Oh, do it now, Mother, before Tom gets
1: all
0: here.
1: All right.
2: Peg, have you got a good book to loan me? I feel like staying in tonight and reading a book. I need some sleep.
1: Dear, wouldn't you rather go to a movie?
2: Yeah, okay, Dumplin.
1: Well, here's 50 cents. Have a good time.
2: Well, ain't you going?
1: No, I think I'll stay in tonight.
2: Oh, well, I don't like to go alone. I'll stay in and keep company with you.
1: Eh? Thank you, but I can do without you this evening.
2: Well, hey, Babs, what are you all dressed up for? And who took the slipcovers off the couch?
1: Riley.
2: And look, cigarettes in the cigarette box. We expecting a visitor? Oh. Tonight's the night your new crush is coming. Well, now I gotta stay here and meet him.
0: Oh, no, you mustn't.
2: I mustn't?
0: Oh, well,
2: get it? So that's why you're trying to push... Ashamed of me.
0: Oh, oh,
2: you're afraid those fancy college friends of yours will think I ain't got culture. Well, it's time you learned you can't hide the truth.
1: Now, don't be silly, Riley.
0: Come on, Daddy, be nice. Go on.
2: I had enough of this. Now, you listen to me. I'm the head of this house, and I do as I please. No one can bribe me with 50 cents and try to push me out of the house to go to a movie. Not if I don't want to. I ain't budging from this spot.
1: Chester Riley.
2: Well, all right, but at least give me 10 cents for popcorn. Hugh Gillis.
3: Why the glum gloom?
2: I just had a little argument with Peg. Babs' boyfriend is visiting, so Peg tried to push me out of the house. You know what she said?
3: How should I know? I ain't the kind of a guy goes around snooping, eavesdropping on his next-door neighbor.
2: Boy, I told her off plenty.
3: You were right. At least you should have given you 10 cents for popcorn.
2: Gillis, you heard.
3: Well, my radio went on to blink, and I couldn't get it paced to be ignorant, so instead I listened to you.
2: Women, always trying to push you around.
3: Yeah, you gotta stand up to them.
2: There, fight back. Don't let them get away with it. Gillis, you want to go to the movies with me?
3: Riley, you ain't going to the movies and leave Babs in there with that college boy sitting on that couch.
2: Well, I don't care. If she's ashamed of me and don't want me around, I got my pride, you know.
3: You think that's the reason she don't want you around? It's plain to see you ain't kept up with the modern American youth.
2: What other reason could there be?
3: Riley, do I have to take you aside and tell you the facts of life?
2: No, Peg promised to tell me.
3: Riley, think back 20 years to the time when we was boys in Brooklyn and we called on girls. You thinking?
2: Yeah.
3: Well then,
2: don't rush me. I'm still thinking.
3: Well, now you know.
2: Gillis, you don't think... No, Babs is pretty sensible after
3: if
2: all.
3: If I was Babs' father, I'd play it safe. The minute this guy steps in the house, throw him out on his ear.
2: Well, I can't do that. He may be a nice kid.
3: Oh, yeah. Yeah, it wouldn't be polite.
2: No.
3: Yeah, hide in a closet somewhere and keep your eyes and ears open.
2: Gillis, you want me to be a spy?
3: Why not? According to the newspapers, everybody's doing it.
2: Well... Okay, after all, I'm only doing it for Babs' sake. It's my duty as a father.
3: And you're a wonderful father, Riley. Believe me, if I ever have a daughter, I'd only wish you could be her father.
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10: "But I tell people, in some respects, I think Republicans have lost their way, but Democrats have lost their minds."
9: Now, that's quite a statement. Here's my view. Americans don't want extremes. The Democrats have always been moderate left. The Republicans has always been moderate right. But we were all Americans, and we all sat down, discussed things, and got things done for America. Americans want common sense. They want safer streets, affordable energy, good jobs, strong economy, and a government that works. We don't want men in women's bathrooms. We don't want women in men's bathrooms. Maybe it's time for both parties to stop listening to the loudest voices that are trying to change our way of life. We are all Americans. Maybe some of us have lost their way, but we have not lost our minds. Let's keep America great. Let's keep America the way we all grew up. God bless America. I'm John Cassavetes. And that's the Cat's Corner.
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15: 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All right, we're listening to The Life of Riley, special guest Red Skelton, on a program from September 3rd, 1948. Here's the conclusion.
3: Hey, Riley, when is he getting here? We've been in this closet a half hour already.
16: Buddy, he ought to be here any minute.
3: It's getting stuffy. There ain't much oxygen in here.
2: Oh. No, we'll have to save it. I'll breathe in and you breathe out.
3: What do you mean, Doc?
2: Shh. I hear something.
3: It's them. What are they saying?
2: I can't hear. Move over, Gillis. I want to peek through the keyhole.
17: Yeah, wait a minute. This overcoat's falling down.
2: Where?
17: Okay.
2: Oh, yeah. Now we'll see.
3: Well, what do you see?
2: Nothing yet.
3: Oh, let me peek, Riley. I know from experience my eyeballs fit all your keyholes.
2: No, it's my keyhole.
17: I can see now.
3: Yeah, what?
17: Babs just sat down on a couch.
3: Uh-huh. And he sat down beside him.
17: No, he's sitting away on the other side of the room.
3: A smart operator. He's just maneuvering.
17: He's getting up. He's walking.
3: Uh-huh. Now he's on the couch.
17: No, he took a cigarette from the coffee table. He's moving again.
3: Uh-huh. Now he's on the couch.
17: No, he went over to the window. Now he's turning around. He's coming back. He's near the chair. He's past the chair. He's past the coffee table. He's up to the lamp.
3: Uh-huh. Now he's on the couch.
17: Yeah.
3: I told you so.
17: Babs moved to the other side of the room.
3: He's chasing her.
17: No, she just got up to get some candy. She's coming back.
3: She's sitting down on the couch?
17: Yeah.
3: Uh-huh.
17: But now he's getting up.
3: What a dope. For this he went to college?
17: He went to the bookcase. He took out a book.
3: Uh-huh.
17: Now he's going back to the couch. Now he's...
3: Dude!
17: The lights went out. I'm going in there.
3: Oh, Riley, wait. Don't... Put on the lights!
0: Daddy, what are you doing in the closet?
18: Mr. Riley...
2: Don't you, Mr. Riley, me, you couch slouch. Put on the lights this minute.
0: Riley, what on earth?
19: He was hiding in the closet, Mother.
2: That's lucky I was. They just put out the lights.
20: Riley, the lights are on.
2: Don't tell me. It's pitch black.
20: There's an overcoat over your head.
2: Well, I think I'll go to the movies.
18: Good night, Babs. I'd better be going.
0: Oh, must you, Tom?
18: I'll see you sometime.
2: Wait, Tom, don't.
18: I really must. Good night.
2: Well, Tom, what?
20: Babsy, darling, don't cry.
2: Yeah, Babsy, don't cry. It's no harm done.
20: Get away from her.
0: Please. How could you? Humiliating me like that. He was going to ask me to go to the dance, and now he'll never take me.
2: But, Babsy...
0: Don't talk to me. I never want to speak to you ever.
20: Oh, Chester Riley. Spying on your own daughter.

0: What a revolting development this is.
1: We'll hear the second act of The Life of Riley in a moment.
2: Riley, are you listening to me?
0: Please, Peg, I'm eating breakfast, and it ain't polite for you to talk while my mouth is full.
2: You've had enough to eat. Now, listen.
0: Give me a couple more eggs.
2: No, we're going to have this out once and for all. Do you realize what you've done?
0: Give me another stack of wheat cakes. Oh,
2: you just about broke Babs's heart, and all you can do is sit there and stuff yourself with wheat cakes. What possessed you to hide in that closet? How could you make such an idiot of yourself?
0: Gillis helped me. Can I have some more coffee?
2: Oh, I just don't understand you.
0: Well, a father's got to look after his daughter.
2: Not through keyholes. My father didn't spy on me when you called on me.
0: Well, I bet he regrets it to this very day. Give me some more wheat cakes.
2: Oh, the poor child was up half the night crying. But a lot you care.
0: That ain't true. Believe me, I'm heartbroken about this. Right now, just thinking about it, I got a big lump in my throat.
2: That's the wheat cakes.
0: It ain't not, it's sediment.
2: Oh.
0: It'll be okay, Peg. I'll fix things up.
2: It's too late. The damage has been done. You frightened her boyfriend off. He'll never take her to the prom now.
0: Well, she can change boyfriends.
2: And when the word gets round, she'll be the laughingstock of the whole neighborhood.
0: So she'll change neighborhoods.
2: It might be simpler if she just changed fathers.
0: Well, that's a good idea. She can get work. That's not a nice thing to say. A guy can't sit down to breakfast without being insulted.
2: Just a minute. Where are you going?
0: I'm going out to eat breakfast. Change fathers, she said. After all I'd done for him, now they want to change fathers. Well, that's what they think. I'd like to meet the guy who tried to take me away from them.
3: How do you do, Riley?
0: Well, Digger, it's you.
3: It is I indeed. Digby Odell, the friendly undertaker. Greetings, Riley. You're looking fine. Very natural.
0: Well, I really pulled a boner this time. Babs was entertaining her boyfriend, and I spied on him from the closet.
3: Oh, spying's a bad business. Yeah. I remember I once suspected that one of my assistants was loafing on the job. So I hid in a box and spied on him.
0: Did you nail him?
3: No, he nailed me. Oh, I was mortified.
0: Well, I was caught, too. Poor Babe. She's heartbroken. Now she's got no one to take her to the dance tonight.
3: Riley, your problem is solved. I have just the boy for you.
0: Yeah? Who?
3: My wife's nephew. He's coming in from out of town today.
0: Yeah, is he a nice boy?
3: Well, I've never met the dear lad personally. But my wife comes from a fine family. Upstate farmers. The closer people are to the soil, the better I like them.
0: Well, gee, he sounds okay. Will you send him over tonight for dinner?
3: Indeed, I will.
0: Oh, Digger, you're a real pal. I can always count on you.
3: That makes us even. I'm counting on you. Now, if you'll excuse me.
0: Oh, wait a minute, Digger. You didn't tell me your nephew's name.
3: Oh, yes. It's Clem. Clem Cadiddle Harper. Well, cheerio. I'd better be shoveling off.

0: Babs! Babs! Babs, open the door.
1: Go away.
0: But it's me, Daddy.
1: Leave me alone.
0: But Babs, I got good news. I fixed
1: everything. I don't want to speak to you.
0: But Babs, you...
2: Oh, Riley, haven't you done enough?
0: But I got good news. Here I go and fix it so Babs can go to the dance and you...
3: Oh, Daddy, you spoke to Tom? He's taking me to the dance?
0: Not Tom. I got somebody better than Tom. Clem.
2: Well, who's Clem?
0: Well, he's a wonderful boy. You'll be crazy about him.
2: Oh, Riley, you have no right to pick up strangers.
0: Well, he ain't a stranger. He's Digger Odell's nephew.
2: Oh.
0: Yeah, and Digger says he's a lovely boy.
2: Well, if Mr. Odell says he's nice, I guess it's all right.
0: Well, sure. And you know Digger. He don't make snap judgments. He always goes below the surface. Now, Clem will be here for dinner, and after you can go to the dance.
3: But how do I know I'll like him?
0: Don't worry. You'll like him. I guarantee it. The minute you see him, you'll swoon.
3: Oh, but Daddy...
0: But that's Clem.
3: Oh, I'm not even dressed.
2: Oh, neither am I.
0: Well, hurry up and fix yourself up. I'll entertain him.
3: Oh, Mother, where's my blue dress?
2: Oh, I hung it in your closet.
0: Now, make it snappy.

0: Whoops!
1: No. No, no, no. No, I couldn't have seen it. I don't drink. Well, I'll open the door. Maybe it ain't there anymore.
2: It's still here. Hey, where's my girl? I hope she looks better than you do, brother. Yes, sir, you're looking at a man that's in the mood for romance. Boy, I ain't been kissed since we sold our nearsighted cow.
1: Are you Clem Cadiddlehopper?
2: Don't let my pointed head fool you. I ain't Woody the Woodpecker. maybe I am. Oh, no, I couldn't be. Not with my ostrich-like neck.
1: Tell me, son, where did Digger Odell dig you up?
2: Oh, wouldn't you like to know? I'm sorry I'm late, but I just went down to the draft board. 24's go now, you know. The first doctor examined, he said I was a moron. Well, I resented that. So I took it to a higher-up. I demanded an IQ from 3 impartial psychiatrists.
1: How did they finally classify you?
2: Care to shake hands with an imbecile?
1: Look, Clem, you better go. There's been a mistake.
2: Mistake?
1: Yeah.
2: Well, I got more information that you weren't expecting to see me.
1: Well, not till Groundhog Day. No. You shouldn't have come here like this. You should have phoned me, Clem.
2: Well, I tried to phone you, but I can't get the hang of these city phones. You used up all my nickels trying to get the operator. Every time I put my nickel in and pulled the receiver down, all I got was lemons and cherries.
1: Compared to this guy, I'm Einstein.
2: Where's my girl? Drag her in. I can't stand here puckered up all night, you know. This alum don't come cheap, you know.
1: But, Clem, I told you there's a mistake.
2: Well, let's get going, stupid.
1: Who are you calling stupid?
2: Don't flatter yourself. I was just talking to myself.
1: Clem, look, you gotta go, please.
2: I ain't budging, not till I see my girl. Oh, beat me with a licorice whip. I'm the candy kid.
1: Clem, wait in here, huh?
2: In here, huh? Well, what is this, Bud?
1: That's the parlor.
2: Kind of small for a parlor, isn't it? What are all these coat hangers doing? Hey, let me out of here.
1: Clem, please. Clem, keep quiet.
3: Oh, I'm sorry. I'm late for that. Well, Riley, where's the boy?
1: He ain't here. He didn't come yet.
3: Well, who was that at the door?
1: Oh, that was the Fuller Brush Man. That's those California moths. Peg, I gotta call Digger. Peg, don't open up that closet. The moths may attack you. I'll be right back.
3: There's something funny. I better take a look in that closet. Whoop! Oh, no. I couldn't have seen it. I don't drink.
2: Well, it's about time, girlie. Hey, who put out the light?
3: There's an overcoat over your head.
2: Well, here I am.
3: You're Clem Cadiddlehopper?
2: Yeah, don't let the hat fool you. I ain't head of Cadiddlehopper. That's too fast for her. She didn't get it. Didn't care much for it myself. Are you my girl? You ain't no chicken, you know.
3: Well, really, I...
2: Well, let's get going now. Let's get going before you get any older. Come on, pucker up.
3: Oh, well, I never.
2: No, I never did either, but I'm going to tonight. hour.
3: Now, wait, Mr. Knittlehopper.
2: Well, I'm trailing you, little honeysuckle.
3: Well, now...
2: I'm another... I'm a heels beels, I am.
3: Wait, Mr. Knittlehopper, don't, I'll call my husband.
2: You can call him, but he'll have to bring his own girl, dude.
3: Riley, help!
0: Peg, what's... Peg, where are... Knittlehopper, get off my wife's lap.
2: Well, what do you know? He's insanely jealous.
3: Chester Riley.
1: Now, wait, Peg, I didn't...
3: You expect Babs to go out with this...
2: Shake hands with an imbecile.
4: Mother!
3: Oh, Riley, if Babs sees him, she'll have a fit.
2: I can't wait to get to the dance hall. I gotta get these things off. Shoes, they call them.
3: What? I'm warning you, Riley. Don't let Fab see him. She'll never speak to you again.
1: Well, what can I do? He won't go in that closet again.
3: Oh, yes, he will. Come here, Clem.
2: I knew she'd finally succumb.
3: Will you wait in here, Clem? Good. In the library?
2: Looks just like the parlor to me. Hey, help me out here.
4: Mother, Tom just phoned. He's taking me to the dance after all. He's calling for me any minute. Where's my coat? Oh, it's in the closet.
3: Bam, don't.
4: Oops. Daddy, what on earth?
1: I know, Babs, you don't drink, but you saw it all right.
4: Oh, that's Tom now.
2: Well, Babs, here I am.
4: What?
2: I'm you're my date tonight, kiddo. Hello.
4: Goodbye.
2: Short evening, wasn't it? I look like I'm stuck with you, Mom. Get your bubble gum. Let's blow.
1: Peg, wait. Where are you going?
3: If you think for 1 minute that I'm going to stay in the house with this...
2: I'm still an imbecile. I'm in a rut.
3: I'm going to a movie.
1: What, Dumplin?
3: You can entertain Mr. Cadiddlehopper.
1: But,
2: are you my date, brother?
1: Yep, here I am.
2: What a revolting development this is.

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1: That's The Life of Riley with William Bendix as Riley, September 3rd, 1948. Special guest Red Skelton, an NBC broadcast. Sure hope you enjoyed that. Time for This Month in Music History.
2: All right, here's another great song from 1976.
1: Yeah, hey!
2: Hey! You like these funky songs.
3: Yeah, once I was a boogie singer.
1: Yes, I was.
3: Playing in a rock and roll.
1: No problem.
2: No problem.
1: No.

0: by Wild Cherry.
1: Wild Cherry? Wild Cherry?
0: Wow. You like
1: what
0: that?
1: A great song.
0: This was a number one song in 1976.
1: I love cherries. You know, that's my favorite fruit.
0: Cherries are great.
1: My favorite fruit. Second is strawberries.
0: I like
1: and then,
0: strawberries.
1: And then maybe blueberries. Oh, no. No, I think, yeah, blueberries.
0: I like watermelon.
1: Do ya?
0: Not a lot. But this is a great song.
1: It sure is, Lisa. It's got me wanting to dance.
0: I mean,
1: I'm
0: going to
1: get up and dance.
0: It's hardest to chill when you hear this.
1: What do you think? I'm pointing, see?
0: You're like Elaine.
1: I like
0: Seinfeld.
1: Point. I point.
0: Yeah, yeah.
1: I dance. I do a lot of pointing.
0: Well, that's good.
1: I point. It's,
0: okay.
1: It's important.
0: It's important to
1: and,
0: point
1: you know,
0: while you dance?
1: Yeah.
0: Okay.
1: I think so.
0: You know, whatever makes you feel good, Carl. Just go with it.
1: People look at you.
0: People look at you anyways, Carl. You're kind of a big deal, you know.
1: When I'm pointing and dancing, they're looking.
0: Oh, they're looking anyways. Yeah, for sure.
1: All right, more of Hollywood 360 after this.

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5: Yeah, I tell you, unless you blow it, Lisa, you're going to have a huge score.
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6: I'm
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6: I'm going to keep moving forward.
5: All right. So in our next hour, O. Henry's Western hero, The Cisco Kid, starring Jack Mather from 1956. We'll also play Fact or Fiction. Lisa will present information on money.
6: There we go.
5: Money. And I must guess if it's fact or fiction while you play along at home. Right, Lisa?
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5: All right. See you soon.

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4: News this hour from Town Hall, I'm Ron Taylor. Republicans are hoping to end a long statewide losing streak in Minnesota. A GOP candidate says early signs suggest voters may be open to a change in leadership. More from correspondent Ken Lormond.
5: Former NFL sideline reporter Michelle Tafoya is now seeking statewide office, and she says her campaign is gaining traction among independent voters. Tafoya argues that Democratic Lieutenant Governor Peggy Flanigan is closely tied to policies and controversies involving the current administration. Democrats are rejecting Republican criticism as they make their own case to voters. Minnesota has not elected a Republican to statewide office since Governor Tim Pawlenty's reelection in 2006. Ken Lorman reporting.
4: A big announcement Friday from Vice President J.D. Vance as he spoke at the Cleveland Cliffs Middletown Works facility in Middletown, Ohio. He says the Trump administration is working hard to bring back manufacturing in America.
6: And that brings me to why I'm here today. Because we're not just here to talk about the celebration and the good news and the numbers. We're here to announce that Cleveland Cliffs is making today, right here in Middletown, Ohio, a $1 billion investment in transformational manufacturing right here in our home.
4: Vance notes that his own grandfather worked at that very plant for decades. The United States and Canada have fallen deeper into a trade war. New tariffs expected to raise prices for products in both countries. Each side is blaming the other for the collapse of negotiations in Washington late Friday. That's led to the U.S. to impose 50% tariffs on $20 billion worth of Canadian goods, and Canada setting September 8th as the start of its retaliatory penalties. President Trump's import taxes will hit about 5% of what Canada ships to the U.S. every year. News and analysis at townhall.com.
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4: 382. Bodies have been recovered after a migrant boat capsized off the Tunisian coast. More from correspondent Rika N. Garcia.
7: At least two people have died and around 12 are missing after a boat carrying migrants capsized off southern Tunisia. At least one survivor was rescued. Authorities recovered two bodies and transferred them to a hospital on the nearby island of Jerba. The migrants were believed to be headed toward Italy. Migrant departures from Tunisia have fallen sharply since the European Union and Tunisia signed an agreement in 2023 to curb irregular migration and deter human traffickers. I'm Rika Ann Garcia.
4: Congo has received more than 16,000 doses of the Ervebo vaccine as the country grapples with the fastest Ebola outbreak in history. Over 16,000 doses arrived at the international airport at the capital late Friday night. Breaking news at townhall.com. FBI Director Kash Patel says the Bureau has eliminated a DNA processing backlog that once topped 1.8 million samples. Here's Richard Boyd.
8: The announcement from the FBI is exactly the kind of accountability conservative voters demanded, fixing years of what they see as bureaucratic failure and putting public safety first. The samples came from federally convicted offenders, arrestees, and certain detainees, then entered the Combined DNA Index System, or CODIS, to help solve violent crimes. Patel says new equipment, staffing, and technology brought the backlog down to zero. Richard Boyd reporting.
4: Bitcoin and gold shot higher this week, with both getting a boost from some frantic action surrounding the bond market, and the cryptocurrency also benefiting from activity in Washington. Both Bitcoin and gold had fallen sharply from their highs set in January. You'll find more on these stories at townhall.com. I'm Ron Taylor.
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21: Hello, everyone. I'm Carl Amari, and this is Hollywood 360, the radio show that presents all things entertainment, including trivia contests and games, movie reviews, celebrity interviews, showbiz news, and classic radio shows. My co-host is the tantalizing Lisa Wolf. In this hour, Louis Van Ruten stars in a futuristic episode of Dimension X from 1950. But first, Lisa Wolf Dylan is our lyricist for Learning the Lyrics. Lisa will read popular song lyrics. I'll try to guess the name of the songs while you play along at home. Right, Lisa?
22: That's right. And we are on the letter V.
21: V.
22: V. Anything come to mind? This was, you know, less...
21: One song.
22: Okay, which one?
21: Ventura Highway.
22: Oh, I love that song.
21: Yeah.
22: But I didn't choose it.
21: Okay. Ventura Highway. It's a great song.
22: Yeah, it's a great song. It's America.
21: Yeah.
22: All right. This is different, but still great nonetheless.
21: All right. V.
22: V.
21: Mike, how many am I getting?
22: Oh, yeah, good question.
1: I'm going to think the second and the third one.
16: Oh, wow.
22: Oh, okay. I thought the first and the second.
16: Okay.
22: So we'll see.
16: Well, I took a Prevagen, so I'm going
22: to
16: do well.
22: So we're good. Can't seem to get my mind off of you back here at home.
16: I hear that all the time, you know?
22: Right?
16: Yeah, all the time.
22: All the time.
16: It's like
22: boring.
16: Over and over.
22: Boring.
16: And over.
22: Nobody can stop thinking about
16: Gosh.
22: You.
16: I mean, come on, I shouldn't be the center of your attention all
22: right?
16: the time,
22: it's
16: right?
22: It's a lot of work.
16: I mean, gosh, I mean, about other things like eating,
22: think about the pressure
16: sleeping,
22: that you've got to be everybody's
16: working,
22: world.
16: Working, you know?
22: Right? It's
16: gosh,
22: enough for you.
16: It's hard to be in the first thing.
22: I'm going to start over.
16: All right.
22: Can't seem to get my mind off of you
16: mm-hmm.
22: back here at home with nothing to do. Now
16: that rhymes, though. Pretty
22: yeah,
16: good.
22: Yeah. Now that I'm away, mm-hmm. I wish I'd stay. Tomorrow's a day of mine that you won't be in. When you looked at me, I should have run, but I thought it was just for fun. I see I was wrong, and I'm not so strong. I should have known all along that time would tell. A week without you, thought I'd forget. 2 weeks without you, and I still haven't gotten over you yet.
16: Of course not.
22: And I just led you up to the title and the word.
16: Venture Highway.
22: That's right, Venture Highway.
16: I don't know it.
22: Okay, let's listen to it a second.
16: Oh, that's that girl band.
22: Yeah.
16: The Bangles.
22: Nope.
16: Not the Bangles?
22: Nope.
16: Who is it? What girl band?
22: The Go-Go's.
16: Oh, Go-Go's.
22: This is Vacation.
16: Oh,
22: the Go-Go's.
16: Wow.

0: And it's a lot of girls.
1: Yeah. I would like to be the manager of a girl band. That would be great for me.
0: Maybe that's a better place for you than the singer.
1: So, listen, if there's a girl band out there and you need a manager, let me know.
0: You're the man.
1: Yeah. Especially if there's a lot of girls in the band.
0: Right. The more the merrier.
1: Yeah.
0: Here we go.

0: All right, we're going to change.
1: So seriously, folks, if you're in a girl band, you need a manager.
0: All right, we heard
1: I'm
0: you.
1: Your, I'm,
0: yep.
1: your, I'm your
0: yeah,
1: man.
0: We're good.
1: I'm
0: okay,
1: your man.
0: Okay, we ready?
1: Especially if you're like 30 to 50 in there, you know, because I'm 30.
0: Old?
1: I don't know anything. We don't have anything in common. But like 50, you
0: okay.
1: know?
0: Okay. Are you done?
1: Yeah, I'm done.
0: Good.
1: I'm just
0: slow
1: dreaming.
0: Down.
1: I'm just dreaming.
0: Oh, I know.
1: Here. Yeah.
0: You ready?
1: Okay.
0: Okay, I'm going to start
1: daydreaming
0: now.
1: A little bit.
0: I'm going to let you
1: know.
0: Finish.
1: I'm done.
0: Okay. Slow down, you crazy child. You're so ambitious for a juvenile.
1: Aww.
0: But then if you're so smart, tell me, why are you still so afraid?
1: Mm.
0: Where's the fire? What's the hurry about? You'd better cool it off before you burn it out.
1: Mm.
0: You've got so much to do and only so many hours in a day.
1: I totally know.
0: Yeah.
1: It. Yeah.
0: Yeah. But you know that when the truth is told that you can get what you want, or you can just get old. You're going to kick off before you even get halfway through. When will you realize that something waits for you?
1: It's a girl's name, isn't it? Something waits for you?
0: It's not really.
1: Vienna.
0: Vienna.
1: Billy Joel.
0: Billy Joel.

0: That's beautiful.
1: So is he saying like a hot dog is waiting for me? Or
0: a Vienna hot dog.
1: What?
0: I'm pretty sure that's what he's talking about.
1: Wrong thing.
0: Oops.
1: I meant to hit this one. I'll try it again. Is he saying a hot dog is waiting for me?
0: It doesn't work once, and it definitely doesn't work twice. Yeah.
1: You know what, Lisa?
0: What, Carl?
2: What you just said is one of the most insanely idiotic things I have ever heard.
0: Now you're just getting
2: button
0: crazy.
2: Everyone in this room is now dumber for having listened to it.
0: Okay. Yeah, you've pushed all your buttons. Or I've pushed all your buttons, either way.
1: I got it. Vienna waits for you.
0: Yes, you did.
1: All right.
0: All right.
1: Okay, third song. Starts with a V.
0: Look around.
1: Look around.
0: Everywhere you turn is heartache. It's everywhere that you go.
1: Man, this is a downer of a song.
0: You try everything you can to escape the pain of life that you know.
1: Ugh.
0: When all else fails and you long to be something better than you are today.
1: What a downer of a song.
0: I know a place where you can get away. It's called the dance floor, and here's what it's for. So come on.
1: Come on what?
0: That's right. You tell me what's the next
1: come
0: word.
1: Come on, let's.
0: Come on.
1: Let's.
0: No, it starts with a V, remember?
1: Vegas.
0: Come on, Vegas. That's correct.
1: Yeah.
0: Mm-hmm.
1: I don't know.
0: Let's hear it.
1: I don't know.
0: Come on, Vegas.
1: I have no idea.
0: Yes, you do.
1: Vogue.
0: Madonna, Carl. Madonna.
1: I used to really have a
0: crush on her. I know this is.
1: Way back when.
0: This is all about you, Carl.
1: You know what? She was something, man. Come on.
0: She was.
1: I think she sold more albums than any other woman.
0: She was something.
1: I think Taylor Swift has surpassed her now.
0: I would think so.
1: But in her day,
0: she was the top of the
1: heap. She was the bomb.
0: Yep.
1: I mean,

0: video? Music video?
1: Oh, yeah.
0: Crazy.
1: Let your body go with the flow. Can do it. She was something, man.
0: Well, you got one.
1: I mean,
0: Carl.
1: she's still performing. I mean, I give her a lot of credit. Yeah. She's still out there performing. And
0: maybe you should connect with her and you guys could perform together.
1: Honestly, she's one of the best of all time. Really, I mean, think about it. She's up there. She's in the top 10, I think, of the best of all time.
0: Singers? Performers?
1: Just success. Success.
0: She's not in my

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5: 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All right, and one of the shows we put in the Classic Radio Club every once in a while is Dimension X. This was radio's premier series of adult science fiction. 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I mean, you're talking about the best writers of all time, Ray Bradbury, Isaac Asimov, Frederick Brown, Robert Heinlein. They took their stories, adapted them for radio, and, I mean, like Mars is Heaven, and, you know, Fahrenheit 454, you know, 451. Shows like this were broadcast on Dimension X. And then later it was revamped into a new series called X-1. We play those too. But this is an October 29th, 1950 broadcast called No Contact. And it stars Louis Van Ruten. Here's part one of Dimension X.
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0: Can you predict what will come in 100 years? Or in 10? Or in the next minute? Can you see beyond the known dimensions of time and space into the unknown, Dimension X? It was in the year of 1982 that spacemen first discovered the Great Galactic Barrier. In the past 10 years, rocket travel to the moon and the nearer planets had become commonplace. And then men fixed their sights on a more distant star, the remote planet known as Volta. 5 exploratory ships went out, and none came back. Each in turn disappearing mysteriously at the same vanishing point. An invisible wall somewhere in the vast outer reaches that became known as the Wrecker of Spaceships, the Galactic Reef. And yet, the explorers refused to admit defeat. It was on June the 2nd, 1987, that the rocket Star Cloud made ready for takeoff. The 6th to attempt to crack the barrier and win through to Volta.
1: Now, hear this. Condition blue. 1 minute till blast off. Now, hear this. Condition blue. 1 minute till blast off.
2: Bridge to nav control.
3: Navigation, Collier.
2: This is Captain Thorson. Ready, Lieutenant?
3: We're ready, Captain. Course is in the integrator for takeoff at 1200 hours.
2: All right, stand by for acceleration. Bridge to engine room. Fire up your rocket chambers. Take off at exactly 1200 hours. I'll read you off. 30 seconds. 29. 28. 27. 26.
1: Ignition red.
2: Hold it. Revoke all orders. Who turned in that alarm?
1: We've uncovered a stowaway, sir.
2: Stowaway where?
1: Hiding at sick bay. Dr. Spitzman found him.
2: Have him brought up to the bridge. Engine room, kill your rocket. Stand by.
4: Thorson, this is Colonel Harrison in ground control. What's holding you up?
2: Trouble.
4: What's the matter with you?
2: What's the matter with you? There's stowaway aboard.
4: Stowaway?
2: Yes, I thought your men were supposed to police this base. What's the matter with you?
4: All right, Captain, take it easy.
2: You know what this delay can do to us, don't you? 1 minute late at takeoff can throw us a million miles off course. We'll have to reintegrate the whole works.
4: Well, look, how long do you think it'll take?
2: Don't bother me for a while. I'm busy here. Stupid idiot. Come in.
5: Is your stowaway, sir?
2: Now, court-martial. Charlie.
6: Can you use a good radio man, Skipper?
5: Oh, I see you two have met.
6: Met? The Skipper and me made 50 trips to the moon together. Didn't we, Captain?
2: Charlie, if you wanted to come along, why didn't you volunteer?
6: I did, Skipper. They turned me down.
2: What's wrong with you?
6: Oh, acceleration bends. They said my arteries wouldn't stand another trip.
2: Oh, I'm sorry to hear that.
6: But they're wrong, sir. I got one more good trip in me. Now listen, Captain. You know these green kids don't know the first thing about space radio operation. You put a man like me on and I'll be getting you bedtime stories from Mars.
2: Now, you know the regulations as well as I do, Charlie. I can't take you as much as I'd like to.
6: Colonel Harrison will murder me for this.
2: I'm sorry, Charlie. I'll have to put you aground. Tell you what, Charlie, I'll ask Harrison to put you on his ground radio contact. It'll seem as if you're right here with us.
6: He won't do it, sir.
2: He better. I'll have him busted to corporal for letting you sneak aboard. You'll be better off, Charlie. Wallison.
7: Yes, sir.
2: I'm sending a man down from the bridge. Put him aground. Give him time to clear the launching platform.
7: Yes, sir.
2: So long, Charlie. I'm sorry.
6: Well, good luck, Skipper.
5: Thought you were going to have him drawn and quartered.
2: Been anybody else, I would have, Smitty. But Charlie... Well, Charlie's kind of special. He's been with me since my first command. And we began the regular run to the moon. If he wanted to come along this time, well, it's only through loyalty to me.
5: You know, Lewis, I didn't realize it before, but you're almost human.
2: Navigation. Lieutenant Collier.
3: Nav control, Collier.
2: Lieutenant, how badly we fouled up. Can you recalculate the course? Or shall I cancel the takeoff?
3: I've already plotted a new course on the integrator, sir.
2: Well, that's quick work. Are you sure?
3: Positive, sir.
2: All right, Collier. Putting it in your hands. We'll blast off in your signal.
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2: Yeah, but if he can't do his job, I'd rather find out now than at the Galactic Barrier. 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

0: How are we doing, Collier?
1: Coming on the bearing, sir. Uh-huh. 4, 3, 2, 0. We've intersected the course vector.
0: That's good work, Collier.
1: Course corrected, sir. Ready to go into atomic overdrive anytime you say.
0: All right, stand by. 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
2: Rockets out.
0: Fire up number one cyclotron.
2: Number one ready.
0: Fire up number two.
2: Number two ready.
0: Engineering, withdraw your dampening rods.
2: Fission chamber ready. Blast tubes are clear.
0: Ready. Take it on overdrive. How are we doing, Collier?
1: On course, sir. She's running hot and true.
0: Well, my compliments, Lieutenant. This job would have done your father credit. He was the best navigation officer I ever saw.
1: Thank you, sir.
0: Start your gyros. Put her on robot control. All right. Ship is yours, Mr. Collier. If you need me, I'll be in Dr. Smithson's office.
1: Yes, sir.
0: Young Collier for that. Chip off the old block.
3: Oh, you knew his father, huh?
0: Matter of fact, I knew him very well. First-rate spaceman.
3: Is he the one who...
0: Yeah, he was lost in the galactic barrier on the second ship we sent out to Boulder.
3: Lewis, just what do you think this galactic barrier is?
0: Your guess is as good as mine, Doc. All I know is that 5 ships have gone into it, and none of them have come back out.
3: You think it's an it? How about Mestrovic's theory that it's a time warp in space, but that the ships reach it and slip into another dimension?
0: I think that's rubbish. My theory is that the galactic barrier is nothing more than a radioactive layer of some kind.
3: What makes you say that?
0: Well, we know that radar signals bounce off it like they were hitting an invisible glass wall. And we know it destroys our ships and our crews in some way. There's no other logical explanation.
3: What makes you think we can get through it?
0: Because we're ready for it. The others weren't. Tire hull is completely shielded with lead. We can crack through any radioactive cloud ever detected. Besides, we're equipped with some new UHF radio devices that should enable us to maintain radio contact with Earth. Nothing can happen. Absolutely nothing.
3: Who are you trying to convince, Lewis?
0: Myself, I suppose. Smitty, 5 ships are missing. And men like Prentice and Margotson and young Collier's father... I'm tired of seeing good men fed into that meat chopper.
3: Then why are we going?
0: We haven't any choice, Minnie. We're in a race. Kind of race where men and ships are expendable.
3: Well, at least it won't be boring. I'll have to play physician morale builder and mother substitute for 112 slightly nervous men.
0: Your morale doesn't sound too good, Doctor.
3: As morale officer, I can state without fear of contradiction. It's terrible. And something tells me that as we approach that galactic barrier, I'm not going to be alone.
4: That's the first portion of Dimension X with No Contact, October 29th, 1950, with Louis Van Ruten starring. It's aired on NBC. We'll get back to it and more of Hollywood 360 after this.
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9: Carl, half of all adults have high blood pressure, and you are in that 50% of the population.
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10: 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Here is the conclusion.
0: Captain Thorson of the Star Cloud calling Earth. 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Can you read me?
11: Hello, Star Cloud. Hi, Captain.
0: Charlie. Well, I see they haven't court-martialed you yet.
11: No, sir. Thanks to you.
0: Well, Charlie, it's good to hear you. You can read us the funny papers on Sunday morning.
11: Right.
0: How's the signal?
11: Strong. Clear the bell.
0: All right. Here's our log report for Colonel Harrison. Ready?
11: Shoot.
0: June 2nd, 1987. 4 weeks out from Earth. Running true, no radiation, operation normal, still making our approach to the galactic barrier. That's all, Charlie. See you later.
11: Good luck, Captain. I sure wish I was with you.
0: How's the morale, Smitty?
12: Well, the men know we're getting closer to the barrier. They're beginning to show a little tension, Lewis.
0: How's their physical condition? Any sickness?
12: About half the crew has come down with space blues.
0: Badly?
12: Oh, same as usual. Lips and hands with a bluish cast. Eyes sensitive to infrared.
0: I don't know. When I first started flying these tin cans, nobody ever heard of space blue.
12: Well, there's a new theory that is caused by the terrific acceleration of these atomic overdrive ships. The change in gravity affects the circulation.
0: What do you think?
12: Oh, I think it's psychosomatic. I've noticed that the same men who get space blues under tension on a ship tend to get blue coloration back on Earth.

0: Now approaching the galactic barrier, all hands to stations, all radiation detectors to be fully manned. Full security will prevail until further notice. That is all.
1: Paulison.
2: Aye, sir.
1: Radar bounces up to plus six. We better try to make final contact with Earth. Spark's still trying to raise the base?
2: Yes, sir, but he's not having much luck. There seems to be some interference. That's the radio room now. Yes? You've got him? Cut in the bridge speaker. The captain will take it from here.
1: Hello. Star Cloud to Earthbound. Can you hear me, Earth?
3: Hello, Skipper. I can barely read you. We're getting heavy static from sunspots.
1: That's not sunspots. We're right on top of the galactic barrier. Stick with us, Charlie. We're switching to the automatic sender now so you can track us in.
3: Okay.
1: If we crack the barrier and come through still in one piece, I'll try to get back to you on the high frequency band.
3: Gotcha, Skipper. Don't worry. I'll be waiting.
1: So long, Charlie.
3: So long, Star Cloud.
2: We must be getting awfully close now, Captain. The echo's bouncing back so fast, it's almost beating the signal.
1: When they coincide, hold onto your hat. That's when we run into the wall.
2: Any second.
1: Hold on.
2: Well, here goes nothing.
1: Here it comes.
2: Captain?
1: Why, nothing happened.
2: We made it. We made it, Captain. No radiation, no time warp, no nothing. The crew's gone crazy, sir.
1: Let them. They earned it. Say, Doc. Doc, can you break out a few bottles of snake bite serum for medicinal purposes?
4: I sure can.
1: This calls for a celebration. How's your morale now?
4: Couldn't be better. How's yours?
5: Condition red. Radiation detected. Condition red. Radiation detected.
4: Holy mackerel. Look at the needle on that indicator.
1: Paulison.
2: I see it, Captain. We're picking radiation like crazy.
1: What's it like?
2: It's a strong wave.
1: What kind is it?
2: I don't know. It's too long for a cosmic ray and too short for UHF.
1: All right, track it down. Triangulate it. Make it fast. I want a directional fix.
2: Yes, sir.
1: Engine room.
6: Yes, sir.
1: We're picking up radioactivity. Is it the fission chambers?
6: No leaks, sir.
1: Check your gauges.
6: Nothing here, Captain. Must be coming from outside.
1: Damage control.
7: Yes, sir.
1: Is our lead shield leaking radiation?
7: Haven't found anything yet, sir.
1: All right, keep at it. Paulison, how you doing?
2: I've got a fix, Captain.
1: Well, what is it?
2: I'll have to recheck my figures.
1: Well, hurry up.
2: The angle is correct, but I don't...
1: Come on, man, for Pete's sake.
2: It's right, sir.
1: What's right? Speak up. Where's the radiation coming from?
2: It's coming from inside the ship.
1: That's impossible.
2: No, sir, I checked it twice.
1: Well, then, there's only one thing left to do. Paulison, get a Geiger counter. We're going to start combing the ship inch by inch.
2: Ready, sir.
1: All right, turn it on now.
2: Yes, sir.
1: We'll check the atomic guns first. Cut through the officers' quarters to ordnance. Come on.
2: Wait a minute, sir.
1: What is it?
2: The signal's weaker now.
1: Let's go back. Hold it. Seems strongest right about here.
2: It doesn't make sense.
1: Whose cabin, sir?
2: Lieutenant Collier's.
1: Collier?
2: He's probably down in that control, sir.
1: Try the door.
2: It's not locked, sir. It's in here, all right. Listen to that counter. Strongest over here.
1: Open that wall cabinet.
2: It's locked.
1: Smash it. All right, shut off the Geiger counter. What do you make of this, Paulinson?
2: It looks like some sort of portable transmitter, sir. Must be foreign manufacture. I don't recognize the calibration symbols at all. Never seen anything like it.
1: Which raises a small question. What is Lieutenant Collier doing with a transmitter in his cabin?
2: I don't know, sir.
1: Well, I intend to find out, Paulison. Get down to nav control. Bring Collier up to the bridge. On the double.
2: Well, hadn't we better find some way to shut this thing off first?
1: I know a way. Lieutenant Collier, I'm going to ask a few simple questions, and I want a few simple answers.
8: Yes, sir.
1: What were you doing with a transmitter in your cabin?
8: Transmitter, Captain?
1: You know nothing about it?
8: No, sir, I don't.
1: Do you recognize these calibration symbols?
8: No, sir.
1: Can you think of how it might have been placed in your cabin without your knowing it?
8: No, sir. Unless someone came in while I was on duty.
1: Would that have been possible?
8: Why, I suppose if someone had a key...
1: I found your cabin door unlocked.
8: Well, I meant a key to the wall cabinet.
1: I didn't say the wall cabinet.
8: Well, sir, I...
1: You what, Lieutenant? How could you have known it was in the wall cabinet?
8: I just assumed.
1: Lieutenant Collier, I find it hard to believe you would lie. Having known and respected your father and having observed the way you handled your job. However, I intend to get to the root of this thing. May I have your wristwatch, Lieutenant?
8: Sir?
1: Your wristwatch.

0: Here, sir.
1: Wallison, turn on that Geiger counter.
2: Yes, sir.
1: Hold this watch next to it.
2: Yes, sir.
1: That's all. Lieutenant, if you hadn't any close contact with that transmitter, how do you explain the radioactivity of this watch?
0: I don't, sir.
1: I think you'd better. To whom are you sending those signals?
3: Condition red. Condition red.
0: There's your answer, Captain.
1: What is it, Scalier?
3: Alien spaceship approaching. Alien spaceship approaching.
1: Sound battle stations. Collier, who's aboard that ship? All right, now talk, man.
0: Very well, Captain. My mission seems complete.
1: Your mission? Are you admitting that you're an agent of a foreign power?
0: I am stating it.
1: What nation?
0: No nation, Captain.
1: What?
0: I am an agent of the Voltan government.
1: The what?
0: The government of the planet of Volta.
1: You're crazy.
0: Are you so stupid that you think your people are the only ones who can invade another planet?
1: What do you mean?
0: We've had agents operating on Earth since 1945.
1: I don't believe you.
0: What do you think happened to those five ships, Captain? Where do you suppose we got our information, your language, your culture, family background?
1: But your appearance, you look...
0: Like Commander Collier? Is that so surprising, Captain? We had a living model.
1: I ought to kill you.
0: That would be very foolish. I would advise you to surrender without delay.
3: Alien ship now coming in ordnance range.
1: I'll deal with you later, Collier. Wallison.
4: Sir?
1: Put this man in irons. Take him away.
4: No worry, sir. We'll take good care of him.
5: Carpenter. Robinson.
1: Gunnery.
6: Gunnery Richardson.
1: What's the range?
6: 10,000 meters. They're closing fast.
1: Put your guns on radar tracking.
6: Tracking. Coming on a burn.
1: Fire. Fire. Richardson, you hear me? Fire. What's the matter down there? Did you hear me? Richardson, answer me.
0: It's no use to shout, Captain.
1: Collier.
0: Yes, Captain.
1: How'd you get loose? Where's Pollison?
0: Lieutenant Pollison is dead.
1: All stations. Lieutenant Collier has escaped. Seize him, man.
0: Don't waste your breath. Your men can't hear you, Captain.
1: What?
0: Those still alive are my men.
1: You're lying.
0: No, Captain. Every ship that has ever left Earth was controlled by a Voltan crew.
1: That's impossible. Those were hand-picked men.
0: Hand-picked by us.
1: I don't believe you.
0: Then why not call for help?
1: Carpenter, Robinson, Haley, report. Carpenter, Robinson.
0: You see, Captain, it is quite useless. I would advise you to sit very quietly and do nothing.
1: It isn't possible. They can't all be dead. Smitty! Dr. Smithson! Smitty. Smitty, what have they done to you? Oh, those dirty... Don't talk, Smitty.
7: Closer. Not much time. Lewis. Space blues.
1: Space blues. What is it, Smitty? What are you trying to tell me?
7: All men... with space blues. Voltan.
1: Here, let me help you, Smith.
7: No, Lewis. Get message back to Earth. Voltan. Fifth column. Watch out for space blues.
1: Smitty. Smitty. Hello. Hello. Star Cloud calling Earthbound. Please, God, let me get through before it's too late. Hello, Star Cloud to Earthbound. Come in, please. Come in, please.

0: Hello?
1: Hello, can you hear me, Charlie?
0: Skipper, is that you?
1: Are you getting my signal?
0: It's coming in a little louder now, Skip. Keep sending.
1: Thank God, Charlie. Now listen to me. Not much time. Get word to Colonel Harrison. Crew mutinied. Most of crew members, Voltan.
0: What?
1: Voltan.
0: Spell that.
1: V-O-L.
0: Voltans?
1: That's right. They're from the planet Volta.
0: Skipper, are you all right?
1: Charlie, this is serious. They'll be here any second now. Listen. They have a fifth column on Earth. They're planning to invade you.
0: You don't mean it. I get you. Captain! Captain! Captain Thorson! Hello! Hello, Star Cloud! Come in!
2: What's the trouble, Sergeant?
0: We're just trying to raise the Star Cloud, Colonel.
2: Had any luck?
0: No, sir. No contact.
2: No contact?
0: No, sir.
2: Nearly an hour since they hit the galactic barrier. I don't understand why they haven't tried to get back a message.
0: No, sir. Neither do I.
2: All right. I'll take over for a while.
0: Yes, sir. Go right ahead, sir.
2: You'd better go out and get yourself some coffee. Shelley, you look a little blue around the gills.

0: have just heard No Contact, an adventure in time, space, and the unknown. Dimension X.
1: That's Dimension X from October 29th, 1950, with No Contact, starring Louis Van Ruten along with Donald Buca and Norman Rose doing the announcing on that. That is an NBC broadcast sustained by the network. Hope you enjoyed that. Time for this month in music history.
2: And here's another top hit from 1976.

0: You don't know?
1: No. Carl Amari?
0: Yes, that too. Carl is singing along with Chicago, one of my favorites. If You Leave Me Now became Chicago's first number one hit on the Billboard chart in 76. And they got a Grammy Award for Best Pop Vocal Performance. It's a great song. It has a real 70s feel to it. It sounds a lot like the Bee Gees to me here.
1: I've seen Chicago several times in concert.
0: Me too.
1: They're great.
0: They're great.
1: Yeah.
0: Too bad we couldn't go together.
1: Yeah, I didn't know you then.
0: I know. I probably wouldn't have liked you.
1: You wouldn't have.
0: I know.
1: I have cooties.
0: Yeah. I just think you were different than I was back then.
1: Girls would be like, don't think that Carl Amari guy, he has cooties.
0: I'd be running the other way.
1: Yeah. I don't think I ever dated a Lisa. You know that?
0: Oh,
1: never dated a Lisa.
0: Wow.
1: Right?
0: That's too bad. Lisa's a great person.
1: Never did. All right, when we come back, we are going to reveal your score.
0: Oh.
1: It's pretty darn good.
0: I think so.
1: All right, stick around. More of Hollywood 360 after this.

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6: as her score, our executive producer Mike Bubblebath Castella, and my crabby brother Vince Amari. 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
2: Breaking news this hour from townhall.com. I'm Michael Herring. The Trump administration is tightening rules on who can receive taxpayer-funded tax credits. Correspondent Willie Nelson has the story.
3: The Treasury Department and IRS have issued proposed regulations to block illegal immigrants from collecting refundable tax credits. The rules clarify that credits such as the Earned Income Tax Credit and Child Tax Credit are federal public benefits reserved for U.S. citizens, nationals, and qualified aliens. Treasury Secretary Scott Bessent said the days of illegal aliens collecting taxpayer-funded benefits are over. Willie Nelson, Washington.
2: Iran's president defending a memorandum of understanding with the U.S. as the best way to end a stalled conflict. He emphasizes the agreement aligns with Iran's dignity and interests. It was signed in June, but key issues remain unresolved. An army unit in Europe specializing in drone warfare has been told to stop learning and start using the battlefield tech and return to being a traditional infantry battalion.
4: Last November, 600 soldiers formed the 173rd Airborne Brigade in Europe that specialized in drone warfare and was set up to be used as a dedicated unit that could deploy anywhere drones were required. General Christopher Leneve, the Army's acting chief of staff, has ordered that battalion to refocus on its core mission of being an airborne infantry unit. Ukrainian President Volodymyr Zelensky said in March that Ukrainian officials were helping five countries in the Middle East and Gulf region counter Iranian drone attacks, while the United States and European countries were among others that were requested their support. Bernie Bennett in Washington.
2: Bitcoin and gold shot higher this past week, with both getting a boost from some frantic action surrounding the bond market, and the cryptocurrency also benefiting from activity in Washington. Bitcoin got help from President Trump, who urged Congress to move quickly on crypto legislation. A dollar sell-off also helped gold and Bitcoin as investors moved toward the alternative assets in the market. More on these stories at townhall.com.
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11: Hey, Bruce.
12: Hey, Steve. Puke.
11: Did you hear about the guy that got stuck inside a porta potty? And I mean inside.
12: No, I don't believe I. No.
11: Yeah, he climbed into the tank head first to retrieve a dropped bottle of Mountain Dew.
12: Wow. Well, I got to admit, I do the same thing. After all, the dew is the official drink of us hillbillies.
11: Yeah, but the lid closed on him, and he got stuck. The next morning, the porta potty people, you say that three times, came to collect all the units, knocks on the door, and a voice inside is yelling, "I can't get out." So they call the cops, they open the door, and lift the toilet lid, and a head pops out.
12: That sounds like a stinky, nasty game of whack-a-mole.
11: Yeah, the dude was in that blue stew with his dew.
12: Don't forget the doo-doo, dude.
11: For at least 8 hours, proving that sometimes the mountain in your way is a mountain that you made.
12: Well, that, you know, you talk about Mountain Dew, I go back to the original marketing of that with a little guy named Willie the Hillbilly. And the slogan in the early days was, "It'll tickle your innards."
11: Yeah. We're going to leave the jokes alone on that one, though. The fire chief, after it was all over, said to reporters, "Obviously, this is not something we see every day."
12: You think?
13: Welcome to the Wyatt Matter Show, where we warm things up with some fun stuff and then we sneak in the good stuff. Yeah, that's about as deep as we go. We make you laugh, and once you're leaning in, we toss in the light. And so now, with humble gratitude to the great people at YRefi who make this show possible, here is our host, Steve Wyatt.
11: Before we get started, I want to introduce our co-hosts today. First of all, Bruce Templeton. You been up to anything interesting lately, Bruce?
12: I'm retired, Wyatt. You know, I don't do nothing.
11: How about you, Kimberly Herman?
14: You know what? We moved our daughter into college this weekend.
11: Oh, wow. Congrats. And John Sample.
15: Well, I think I got tricked into being involved with my HOA this week. So life
11: Sorry about that.
12: Bring the justice.
11: All right. 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Call them. You will not regret it. All right, on today's show, we're talking about how to climb unclimbable mountains, how to get unstuck when you find yourself hopelessly stuck. So, let's start with this question. Have any of you guys ever done something that seemed like a good idea at the time, but once you were in, you realized this was not a good idea?
14: Yeah, I agree to be on your show.
15: I actually had a pretty good answer, but it wasn't that good. So.
11: Yeah. Okay, but I'm serious. Have you tried to fix something around the house, maybe hang a picture, squeeze into a tight parking space, only to realize I'm stuck and I can't get out?
14: True story. I once tried on Spanx. Seriously.
12: Oh, me too, Kimberly.
15: Oh, no. Oh, I can't get that out of my head now. I did put a gear shifter in my car one time.
12: Didn't I hear you actually put that in backwards?
15: It probably was on the news, so yeah, you may have heard that.
11: Well, for whatever reason, there's a lot of that going around lately. Most stories are about people who were genuinely trapped, but others were just trying to prove they could escape. You guys heard about the Zip Tie Escape Challenge?
12: No.
11: Okay, well, people bind themselves, sometimes just the wrists, sometimes the full package, with heavy-duty zip ties from the neck to the ankles. And then they try, and they try, and they try.
9: Because they try.
11: Yeah, that's what I'm saying. But they can't get no freedom. They can't get escape. They can't get out.
12: Nice try, Wyatt.
11: Yeah, well, you know, can't blame a guy. But as they try, a friend is recording the whole fiasco on their phone.
12: Of course.
15: Really didn't have to say that last part. You know, we have
14: yeah. Yeah. You know, I've seen some of those videos. It's nuts. People twisting, rolling around on the floor, desperately trying to break out of their bondage. It is crazy.
11: Yeah. So what begins as a fun way to say, look how clever I am, it ends with a whole lot of embarrassed people realizing they've just handcuffed themselves to their own really horrible idea.
12: Not to mention all those 911 calls with firefighters and hazmat suits breaking out the jaws alive on those tiny zip ties.
11: So have you ever been stuck in a situation like that?
14: I have, yes. When we were in second grade, we moved from Southern Cali to Iowa. We had a major blizzard that year, and I built a snow fort for the first time, including a tunnel. And I decided to crawl in the tunnel and had my first claustrophobic attack. I got stuck in there. It was horrible.
11: Oh, no.
14: I know.
11: How about you, Bruce?
12: We were playing Army when we were little boys. There were five brothers, and Army is a big deal. And we had been taken prisoners, and the holding cell was our loft of my granddad's barn. We decided to escape. There were holes in the floor where you dropped hay into the stalls below. So we went out those holes, and I was the last guy out. Except when I dropped a release and dropped to the floor, my coat had caught on a nail. And all of my brothers had already exited to freedom, and there I was dangling between space, you know, just. And so I started screaming, and they came back, and after they got over there laughing, they came around back to the loft and pulled me up and out. Needless to say, the war games ended that day.
11: Oh, man. So I went caving with some friends. I guess the official term is spelunking.
14: Mm-hmm. Yep.
11: Yeah.
12: Yeah. Well, careful, Wyatt. You know, that sounds a whole lot like plunking. And you know what that is.
11: Yeah, I do. Kind of goes along with that puke thing you said earlier. So we're deep in this damp hole in the ground, muddied from head to toe. I'm feeling like a human cork when all of a sudden, instead of adventurous alpha male, lord of the underground, I'm just stuck. Not mildly inconvenienced, not just a tight squeeze. I mean, we're talking this girl won't take a hint and just leave me alone kind of stuck. So let's say you tried the zip tie challenge, all right, and you're stuck. Who of this tribe, now this is dangerous, would you trust to cut those zip ties and get you out?
14: Not Bruce. That's for sure. I think he's been waiting years for an opportunity like this.
12: Oh, hey, Kimberly, come on. I'd at least keep you comfortable.
14: Right. Yeah, and you'd also put the snacks just right out of my reach.
12: I know. Comfortable, not contented.
15: Well, I'd have to go with Kimberly. I think she'd get me out. She's probably the only one of this group that would have felt her brought along scissors.
14: Probably.
11: Yeah, so what would Bruce bring?
12: A camera and a release form. I've got you all.
11: All right, straight answer. Would anybody seriously be up for trying this challenge?
14: No. Oh, gosh, no.
11: Oh, my.
14: No.
11: Okay. Nobody willing to give it a try?
14: Mm-mm.
11: Really? Yeah. All right. Well, it's one thing to pretend that you need rescued. It's another thing entirely to need rescued. Like what happened here in Phoenix just a few days back. A prison inmate was at the hospital under guard, and she asked to go to the bathroom. Once she was there, she climbed up into the ceiling.
12: You mean there wasn't a window? In every movie, Tom Cruise movie, there's always a window in the bathroom. Go out the window, you know?
11: Yeah. Well, not this one. So she climbs up into the ceiling and gets stuck, not in an HVAC air handler.
15: You mean like, what was it, Die Hard? And he says, now I know what a TV dinner feels like.
11: Yeah. No duck work in this one. No. But okay. She does get stuck in the ceiling between two structural walls.
14: Could you imagine working at the nurse's station and you start hearing a bunch of rustling noises right over your head?
12: Let me tell you something. At that point, I am out of there. I've seen way too many scary movies. When the ceiling starts rumbling, my shift is over. I'm out of there.
11: Have you ever gotten halfway into doing something only to realize this is not working and it might never work, not ever again?
14: Yeah, I've twisted and turned my body into a pretzel trying to retrieve something from the back seat, right? Only to realize, oh, my body doesn't bend that way. Like, not anymore. Maybe it never did.
15: I'm reaching the point in life where, you know, just bending over to pick up a pair of socks is a major life decision.
12: Hey, things. Me too, John. Because once I'm down there, I'm looking around for other stuff because there's probably something else I could do while I'm down there, you know?
11: Two great stories so far, but the most unusual escape story belongs to a cat, a 38-pound rescue cat.
12: Yeah, 38 pounds. That's not a cat. That's a beanbag chair with legs.
14: And don't forget the whiskers. My goodness.
11: Okay, you ready for his name?
12: Yes. Bring it.
11: Crumbs.
12: Because he never left any at 38 pounds.
11: That's probably true, which is why Crumbs has been sent to a cat weight loss center.
15: Come on, that's not a real thing.
11: Yeah, it's a real thing. Except no. He wasn't thrilled to be there, so he makes a run for it. And in the middle of his daring escape, he gets wedged in a shoe rack, of all things, and jams his oversized squishmallow face deep inside, wait for it, a crock.
12: Don't you mean a crock pot?
11: No. No, just a crock.
15: Sorry, Steve. I think his whole bit's a crock.
11: That's because the best is yet to come. Because, ladies and gentlemen, the most successful escape story of the last week happened on a turkey tarmac, starring President Trump as Tom Cruise. There was yet another credible death threat. Not a rumor, not internet noise, the real deal. It was a mountain that was sudden, steep, impossible to ignore. But how are they going to extract the most powerful man on the planet?
15: Well, if it's Tom Cruise, he would have, you know, done that free soloing thing up the side of the plane, flipped onto an already moving motorcycle, jump into a burning truck, and the pilot's a decoy. I have no idea.
11: So here's Trump's version. He walks onto Air Force One for the cameras, per usual. Then slips out the other side and onto an airport catering truck. You know, the kind that delivers little sandwiches and those bags of pretzels. Then drives across the tarmac, hops on a completely different plane, and gone.
12: You mean no explosions, no dangling from a helicopter?
15: I guess sometimes, man, we just make things harder than they need to be. You know, the threat was real, I guess, from what they say, but the solution was practically invisible. And for a few minutes, the most watched person on the planet disappeared the same way your pretzels and graham crackers get there. So that's a little weird, man.
11: Because sometimes that unclimbable mountain doesn't require a stunt team. Many times, just a little wisdom is all that's needed.
14: You know, even if the leader of the free world smells faintly like chicken salad sandwich.
11: Yeah, even if. All right, we'll be right back.
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11: A lot of people these days feel like they're surrounded by nothing but tall mountains. Not the real kind. I'm talking about the life-altering kind. Go to the grocery store, have to take out a second mortgage just to check out. You fill up your car, it costs you at least 5 hours of your work week. And the dating experience is so toxic, and the online world is even worse. A lot of mountains out there. Have you ever stared up at a mountain so big that when you do the math on it, you just want to quit because the problem just seems too big? Well, that's what we want to talk about today. When faced with a mountain you cannot climb, what do you do? Now, don't cut and run on me because this isn't going to be t-shirt material or a caption for your Instagram. I'm not going to tell you that inch by inch anything is a cinch or just pretend it's a hill and start hiking. Nah, I'm going to offer real, when you're running out of options, answers. Because I've learned that most mountains won't move just because you think a good thought. And most of us are tired of pretending that they will. Speaking of pretend, that's what most people do. Having exhausted every path that might solve our problem, we just close our eyes, paste a blank look on our face, and pretend that this huge obstacle that's clearly standing in my way, oh, it's not even there. But here's the problem with pretending. For one, people end up doing some really destructive stuff while they're playing this reckless game of make-believe. Some try to escape using alcohol or drugs. Others try to pretend by buying lots and lots of toys or going on fantabulous trips. Still others try to dodge the pain by copping a major attitude. They take out their frustrations on family and friends, coworkers, coaches, and clients. Just boom, boom, boom, boom, boom. But it's a sham. Just a bogus fraud. It's a game of pretend, but the only one you're fooling is you. Pretend just won't cut it, not when the mountain is tall and you can't even see the summit, when the eyes of the one you love are soaked because of circumstances you no longer even want to talk about, or when you've got cancer, you're bald, your skin is gray, and the doctor just told you there's nothing more we can do, or when you've been abused and all these years later those scars still won't heal, what do you do? Many people, they just surrender. They just give in, give out, and give up. That's the path that many, maybe even most, decide to take. But thankfully, there are other people who, in the face of their mountain, rise to the challenge. They choose not to just walk away, but instead to turn their tragedy into triumph and their pain into purpose. They choose to make their mountain into a monument. A monument to what? To grit, to courage, and my current favorite word, resilience. Because I want you to know right up front that I'm not going to sit here today and hand out sunshine, rainbows, and warm fuzzy slogans that fit on a greeting card. No, let me tell you a little bit about my story. After 42 years of nearly nonstop up and to the right, Midas-like kind of life, my wife of 24 years told me she didn't love me anymore, wasn't sure she ever did, and wanted out. And I went from high-flying, big-time pastor to unemployed single dad in about 24 hours. I quickly landed a new position, but far, far better than that, I found love again. The kind of love I'd always dreamed of. We were married for what seemed like minutes when Cindy felt something in her breast. The doctor said it was just a tiny non-cancerous lesion and one simple surgery would forever remove it from our lives. Turned out it was triple negative breast cancer that had already metastasized to her brain. 14 months later, though she fought so hard, the love of my life stopped by heaven to meet Jesus and decided to stay. Not long after that, my kidneys died. They weren't just damaged or diseased, they were 70% dead. So they put me on dialysis and on a transplant waiting list. While I was still recovering from that transplant surgery, I received a call no parent should ever have to receive. My middle daughter, just 4 months short of 40, had suddenly died. So, no rainbows here. No happy, happy sunshine either. What I'm about to say has been forged from having had to climb a whole lot of mountains. And I've learned some things. For now, I'm just going to give you three things that I've learned as I've climbed my own tall mountains. More to come, but today just three simple things that have helped me, and I really hope they will help you too. And here's the first thing that you must do as you face your massive mountain. You got to number your days. That comes from a verse in the Bible that is often overlooked. It comes from Moses, and we all know he had his share of unclimbable mountains too. And here's what Moses says. Teach us to number our days, Lord, that we may gain a heart of wisdom. And the promise contained there is if you will do your part, which is number your days, you're going to get wiser. So when you're facing a mountain you cannot climb, when you can't go around it or dig under it, and you definitely can't tunnel through it, number your days. Take the time to get a new perspective. and realize that it won't be long before this issue that has you currently eating your heart out, it will no longer even be an issue. When I was facing one of my tall mountains, another friend pulled me aside and he said, "Wyatt, if you handle this well, in 2 years, max, you'll be back to your old form again. You'll be laughing and having an impact again." What was he telling me? Number your days. Lengthen your view of life, because this current heartache, it's not going to last forever. Besides, this mountain isn't worth all the hassle. It just isn't. And by the way, it just never is. Okay, what's the second thing you need to remember? You gotta remember to take your medicine. What you talking about, Wyatt? Well, there's another verse in the Bible. It says, "A joyful heart is good medicine." I get it. Life is hard, stress is real, and problems are relentless. But this verse teaches, and I've learned that it's true, that laughter and joy and humor can make all the difference. I'll talk more about that on the other side. I want to say, if you are enjoying the content of this show, don't thank us. Thank YRefi. They make it all possible. So give a call to YRefi. It is 888, the letter Y, R-E-F-Y, 85.
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11: So before the break, we were talking about some things that can help you as you face your unclimbable mountain. And the first is number your days. Just lengthen your view of life and God will bring to you wisdom. The second is a joyful heart is good medicine. So you got to remember to take your medicine. When life is hard, when you're in the middle of your most horrific mess, if you can't find something, anything, to laugh about and to keep smiling in spite of it all, guess what? The mess wins. Even when she was so very sick, it was our commitment, Cindy and I, to joy and laughter that carried us. When she started losing her hair, she asked me to shave it all off, which was the last thing I wanted to do. But that's what she wanted me to do, so I did. And as I did, we toggled between tears and then laughter, laughter and then tears, and found both to be so very healing. After all, doesn't the verse say that laughter is medicine? Zig Ziglar called laughter internal jogging, and it really is. One expert says that 100 laughs a day provide a cardiovascular workout equivalent to about 10 minutes of bike riding. Laughter also releases stress. When you laugh, you're telling your body, basically, hey, this thing I'm going through, it's not a big deal. I mean, how can it be if I'm laughing? And then Jim Valvano. Oh, what an inspiration to me. He's the guy that coached the NC State NC2A basketball team, won the championship. He's the one they still show on ESPN running around the court like a wild man looking for somebody, anybody to hug. Jimmy also had a bout with cancer. Not long before he died, he received the Ash Award for Courage at the ESPYs. And this is part of what he said in his acceptance speech. When people say, how do you get through life? To me, there are three things we must do every day. Every day, you gotta laugh. Every day, you need to spend some quality time just thinking. And every day, you need to let your emotions move you to tears, whether happy or sad. Then he said, if you laugh, think, and cry every day, you've had a heck of a day. You do that, and your life will be something special. And you know what? He's right. Later in that same speech, his eyes gaunt, hair thin, his body so frail, Jimmy said, cancer can take away all my physical abilities, but it cannot touch my mind, it cannot touch my heart, and it cannot touch my soul. And then he said, don't ever give up. And by the way, that's the third thing you also must do. That night, don't ever give up, became a mantra for millions of people. And when you're facing your mountain, you've got to find a mantra too. A mantra is a phrase, it's a quote, maybe a Bible verse, something you saw on a bumper sticker, but it embedded into your soul because it spoke to you and it gave to you a strength you didn't think you had. Some mantras come for just a little bit, others mark you for your entire life. Because when you find just the right phrase for just the right moment, it brings you just the right truth in just that right time. I can do all things through Christ. There's a mantra that can carry you. For those who love God, God works all things together for good. Whew, another good one. When the thing I was facing felt so very bad, just to hear that God was working it for my good, man, that kept me going. Here's another mantra I used. It's not as well known, but it sure did keep me climbing. We do not know what to do, but our eyes are on you, Lord. And my eyes were. I don't know what mountain you're facing, but my guess is everybody's got one. But it's time. It's way past time for you to start climbing again, to stop whining and to start winning again. It's time to get back to doing the thing God put you here to do, because that's the only way that you will ever overcome. And when that moment of victory does come, when you finished your race and conquered your demons and disproved your critics, when you finally reached the summit of whatever mountain God has meant for you to climb, there's no feeling quite like it. To stand on that dreaded mountain, but with a grateful heart and a spirit of praise, to shout victory? I don't know if you're a believer yet, but as hard as things may be for you right now, God has been moving before you. He's been pulling down every stronghold that has stood in your way, building bridges, shooting gaps, opening doors, and propping up your discouraged spirit. So number your days, and God will give to you the wisdom you need to withstand. And don't forget to take your medicine, because that's one way He can heal your wounded heart. And please, find your mantra. Next time you hit an unmovable object, trust me, you will be glad you did. When you crash hard and nobody is there to pull you from the wreckage, when you pull up lame and everything within you screams, I quit, at least you'll have a mantra.

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5: There's so much more that we could talk about, so many additional lessons that I've learned. And by the way, I've got a book coming out soon that tells a lot of my story. It's called Unwrapping the Gift, subtitled That I Couldn't Live Without. And it's going to be out soon, and it unpacks the things that I've learned, the steps that I took, and I can't wait for you to have a chance to read it and make application to your own life. But as we talk today, the 3 things that I mentioned are, you've got to number your days. You just don't look at the moment, but lengthen your view of life. Second, you need to remember to take your medicine, and that is find joy in the moment. Find laughter in spite of the pain. And then finally, find a mantra, something that

0: can embed in your spirit so deeply that in the moment when you're just about ready to give up, you've got something that you can hold on to and find strength in. And so what I've asked our team is to talk about one of their own unclimbable mountains. And that's not the easiest thing to do. So I applaud the courage of everyone on the team being willing to do that. And John is the first one up. And John, I just want you to kind of take the floor and talk about maybe one of your unclimbable mountains.
1: I like the way you said one of your unclimbable mountains. I've had a pretty blessed life. There's no question about it. The image that I've conveyed has been even more blessed, I suspect. So an awful lot of people are still surprised, I guess. I'm dancing here. I'm trying to keep from getting there. A few years ago, I had to come face to face with some addictions in my life. And, it was unclimbable from the standpoint of I could not imagine going on with life in my addictive behaviors. I couldn't imagine being without my addictions. I certainly couldn't imagine ever having the kind of life that I wanted to have again. But as we stay in the rooms that I've become so familiar with, one day at a time, one step at a time. And there's a mantra in there. Don't mean to speak out of turn, that may come later, but my mantra was has always been Colossians 3:23. Whatever you do, work at it as though working for the Lord. Mm-hmm. It is the Lord Christ you're serving. And I've got another story on that, but I'll say that for later if we have time. But man, that's how I had to do this. I couldn't tackle this between counseling, between 12-step meetings, between not knowing what the consequences were going to be of some of my behaviors. I just had to keep going like somebody was watching me that was more important than me, that was more important than anybody that I could see. And I guess that's, obviously I'm not going into a lot of detail. I don't know if this was the place for that. Don't know that I'm ready for that.
0: That's okay, but can I ask you this? Were the addictions a result of trying to cope with other circumstances in your life?
1: Boy, if I knew the answer to that, I'd have my own recovery center out in Arizona. of course, I think our life is a package, and the things that we do later in life, if not the result of what happens to us early in life, it's part of the linkage. So I don't know how you ever separate that, but certainly the behaviors. I mean, there's two things. You got the addiction, which is very real, very chemical in the brain, and then you've got the behaviors. How do you respond to those addictions? How do you respond to that pain? And clearly some of my addictions, some of my behaviors were to either feel or to not feel, depending on what kind of pain was going on in my life. And it took a lot of work to figure that out, to get through those, and to stop letting those things be the mountain. The mountain was getting back to my family. The mountain was getting back to God. The mountain was surviving. Mm. And so those other things, I didn't make them go away. They're still there. But the view's a lot better from here.
0: Mm. That's good. Mm-hmm. That's good. So not to read in, but are you saying that that you're grateful for the experience that you've been through because the view is better?
1: Oh, I just had a conversation with my wife that I wish I could tell you the details of just last night. But it was, that is part of what acting like you're working for the Lord God means. Because if you can't be grateful for whatever's in front of you today, then you're not giving it to the Lord God. You're not giving it to your boss. You're trying to hang on to it. You're trying to control it. And so, yes, I have found ways to be content. I'm not happy for some of the things that happened or some of the things that I did. I'm not happy I did them. I'm not happy they happened. But I sure am happy that they helped me get to where I am today. All the stuff in the past that's good got me here, and all the stuff in the past that's bad got me here. And right now, here's a pretty good place to be. So, that may be a little overly philosophical. I don't think it is. It feels very real to me.
0: Yeah.
1: And to most people that I fellowship with in these rooms, that's just the reality of where we are.
0: So I don't want this to sound trite. When I'm asked certain questions, that's a place that I go, like, how could you ask such a question? But as you talk to others who also have addiction, whatever it is addiction, what is your primary message? I mean, the top line thing that you want to say?
1: Wow, that's a really interesting question. I would have to say, as not necessarily a philosophical answer, but the reality answer that comes out of not just me, but these meetings, the first thing is honesty. Addictions are so wrapped up in lies and to ourselves, to other people. You can't behave as an addict. You cannot do addict things without lying to people. I just don't think it's possible. Mm. And so the first step forward is honesty. And I think that also goes right back to God, my higher power, whatever you want to call it, call him. Because if he's not honest, who is? And so if I can't be honest before God, then I'm not being honest before anybody.
0: Mm. Okay. I don't mean to dominate. Either of you guys have questions for John?
2: Empowered and inspired by his testimony of what God has brought him through. We used to sing that song, Steve, when we were singing together. Through it all, you know, I thank God for the mountains. I thank God for the valleys. I thank him for the storms he's brought me through. Because if I ever had a problem, I never knew God could solve them. But then I understand what faith in God can do. And, you know, that's still a great song. It's still a great lyric even for a guy like me, I you know, I told you all, I can't remember a single mountain in my life that I was trying to climb. It's hard for me to talk about this because either I've lost my mind or I never really had. It really seriously never had the kind of mountain that, you know, traumatized me or people around me. I don't know.
1: I've got to jump in, Steve, Bruce.
0: Sure.
1: Sorry to interrupt, but I am an absolute believer that we all have mountains. We all have issues. Even you, Bruce. But
2: issues?
1: But I also believe, well, clearly you've got issues. I also believe that there is something, whether it's in our faith walk and what life has put us through to prepare us for this. Some of us are able to see mountains as mountains and do whatever it takes to get over them. Some of us do that work before we get there, and we have a place of contentment in our soul and in our heart and faith in our God that we don't even see the mountains. I mean, you know, we think the roads are paved and and we just go on. And I'm not trying to blow smoke at you, Bruce, but man.
2: No.
1: Anybody that's been around you and heard you laugh know that you got something special inside.
3: That's true.
1: And I appreciate you saying that you've not had mountains because, you know, you have been pretty blessed. But nonetheless, you could have had mountains without the way you have surrendered yourself to God to start with.
3: Yeah. Mm-hmm.
1: That helps avoid the mountains.
2: Mm-hmm. Mm-hmm. Wow.
0: Well.
2: Powerful.
0: That would be a side road maybe we talk about at some point. I happen to think that suffering is a gift, not something that we should even seek to avoid, but that it is one of God's shaping tools for his people. Just one, not the only one.
2: Yeah, I'm not saying I haven't suffered, Steve. Come on, but I don't always see the mountain. You know,
0: yeah.
2: I don't always see the mountain.
0: Right,
1: exactly.
2: So,
0: and that's a gift.
3: It is.
0: It is a gift. Kimberly, I know you've got a mountain.
3: I have several, to be honest. But the one I'm going to share today is when let me set this up for you. Our daughter, we have one child. She is. She was diagnosed with type 1 diabetes about 5 years ago. And prior to that, she had been at a VBS and watched a video, and they were showing kids with special needs and illnesses. And this child was type 1, and it freaked her out. She's so scared of needles. She's like, that would be the worst thing that would ever happen to me. And then 2 years later, she developed it. And I don't handle mountains well. I just don't. My nervous system is not built to handle like Bruce. And so I was angry at God. Like, God, why did you allow this happen? And, you know, I've had those dialogues with him. But then the Lord would remind me, and this is my mantra, let go, let God. Because I have a tendency to control, like to make things better. I got to fix it. So, we're 5 years in, and yeah.
0: Wow. There's a quote. It's not really a mantra, but a quote that really speaks to a lot of what Bruce was just talking about. And I don't even remember where it's from, but it goes like this. When faced with a mountain, I will not quit. I will keep on striving until I climb over, find a pass through, tunnel underneath, or simply stay and turn the mountain into a gold mine. And that's what I have tried to do in my circumstances. And Bruce, I really think that's a big part of what you've tried to do as well. And I commend you for that. So well, what do you do? Go ahead, Bruce.
2: Well, the mantra, you know, I don't know that I've ever lived by one, but I guess if I did, it goes all the way back to the early years, maybe in Sunday school with a little song we learned, the joy of the Lord is my strength. Mm. And there's a little thing, ha, ha, ha, ha, you know, the old laughing part to that. And I soloed on that part. But I think that's a whole lot, is that you talk about bringing the joy, take your medicine. Well, I've had it all my life and really big doses. You know, so anyway, there you go. It's the joy. Yeah. And I bring it, try to bring it every time. Got in trouble a whole lot of times when it was inappropriate.
0: Okay, John, everybody else is giving a mantra. You give me one real quick, just in seconds, if you would.
1: Colossians 3:23. That's it.
0: There you go. There's a great moment in the Old Testament when King Jehoshaphat of Judah came face to face with an overwhelmingly massive Syrian army. Talk about an unclimbable mountain. And Jehoshaphat made no bones about how he felt as he faced this assignment. He said, God, we have no power to face this vast army that's attacking us. We don't know what to do. Have you ever been there? Who hasn't, right? We don't know what to do, but our eyes are on you. We're looking to you. The one who can handle this is you. Isn't that a gas? Jehoshaphat is basically tossing the entire ordeal over to God. And that's not a bad plan, especially after you have done everything you can think to do. So while Jehoshaphat is still praying, God reveals to him the plan. But first, he said, don't be discouraged. Don't be afraid, because this is not your battle to win. In fact, you won't even have to fight this battle, because I will be with you and I will deliver them into your hands. And then he gave Jehoshaphat the most unbelievable battle plan. Listen to this. Send out your choir first. You know, all those manly alpha male singer boys? Forget the troops. Send out the choir boys and let them sing and make music to the Lord and celebrate in advance the victory I'm about to give you. And guess what? That's what God did. Victory is what God gave. Because by faith, Jehoshaphat and all of Israel celebrated in advance, by the way, their mountain already climbed. They didn't fight, they sang, and trusted in God alone to make their mountain into a molehill. The way I see it, that's not a bad battle plan. Not bad at all. Now, please come back again next week. We couldn't fit everything we wanted to talk about in just one show. We've got some really important things we want to talk about next time. So please, please come back. Till next time, this is Why It Matters.
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6: 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Breaking news this hour from townhall.com. I'm Michael Harrington. The White House is escalating economic pressure on Iran, warning countries that helped Iran could face severe consequences. Here's correspondent Ron Taylor.
7: President Trump calls the initiative Economic D-Day, targeting oil smuggling, cash transfers, front companies, and other financial lifelines to Iran. He says any country allowing those activities will face tremendous economic consequences. Supporters argue that the U.S. has an economic advantage and can pressure Tehran at lower political costs than expanded military action. Treasury Secretary Scott Bessent says maximum economic pressure could reduce the likelihood of a large-scale conflict. Ron Taylor reporting.
6: Meanwhile, the hardline new leader of Iran's top security body is threatening neighbors against joining any U.S. effort to squeeze Tehran's economy. Egypt is trying to revive U.S.-Iran negotiations, and Iraq and Iran say Tehran has helped some ships get Iraqi oil to transit the Strait of Hormuz. The Treasury Department is putting protections in place to help families keep more of their Trump account investment returns. Here's correspondent Richard Boyd.
8: Treasury Secretary Scott Bessent says families should not lose investment returns to unnecessary fees. The default fund, a State Street S&P 500 exchange-traded fund, charges just 2 basis points, or 0.02%. Proposed regulations would cap all investment options at 10 basis points. Employers could also contribute up to $2,500 per employee each year, tax-free to workers under the program's rules. Richard Boyd reporting.
6: After trade negotiations crumbled in the 11th hour, President Trump's 50% tariffs on scores of Canadian imports kicked in yesterday. The new levies are expected to affect roughly $20 billion of Canadian goods. More on these stories at townhall.com.
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0: Good morning, New York. This is the Katz Roundtable. John Katzmatidis here Sunday morning. Steve Cates, what's going on the moon? What's going on Mars? And so many other things going. Governor David Patterson, Jerry Kramer, worried about the Democratic Party, and he'll be expounding. John Terrett on what's going on with the markets. Congresswoman Claudia Tenney, Angelo Bibolo, Mike LaPetri running for Congress in Nassau County, Congressman Jeff Van Drew, and see if there's anything going on different in New Jersey. State Senator George Borrello, and what's going on in Albany. Karen Schneier. We're going to have an interesting discussion about hate in this country. And let's start off with Michael Stoller and the Stoller Report in Real Estate.
1: Good morning. This is Mike Stoller for the Stoller Real Estate Report. What's happening in New York City real estate, especially in these buildings which would be considered B and C office buildings, not the buildings that are considered true trophies at $300 a foot? So today I have my friend Teddy Drucker, who's a principal at Drucker Associates, to talk about what's happening in the small office building business, the financing business, and the retail business. Thank you for being here.
2: Michael, it's always a pleasure to join you. Thank you for having me.
1: So tell me that you were with me about a year ago at the same time. What's happened for the business that you have with your family?
2: So leasing in New York has picked up a tremendous amount, which is great. And you mentioned at the open of the show, these Class B and C office buildings. And one of the things that we have realized in our business, and as you know, we've looked to lend across the capital stack to some of our to some other buildings, is there, it's one of the most misunderstood parts of the market. These Class B and C office buildings actually operate a lot more similarly to the affordable housing business than they do to the office business. The reason for this is these are small business tenants that once they find good space that their employees can get to easily, they don't like to move. So they're very sticky, they're very loyal, and they don't want to pay, as you mentioned, $300 a foot. And
1: they can't afford it.
2: They can't afford it. And a lot of them, their businesses are they must be in the office. Their businesses are almost AI-proof, because these are companies that don't have the luxury to work remotely or to outsource to AI. So we're talking about showrooms, we're talking about podcasting studios, engineers, architects, firms that actually need real in-office presence, either near a job site or because of whatever it is that they do. And the barrier to entry to become a 2,500 square foot tenant is a hell of a lot lower than it is to become a 250,000 square foot tenant. So when you have one of these spaces that vacates, there are ample companies that would take it to backfill it. And the other phenomenon within this space is that it's a very fragmented landlord group. There are very few owners of this product that can put forth a very user-friendly product for the tenants to ultimately lease. And that goes very much appreciated within the leasing community. So you may read brokerage statistics about double-digit vacancy within the space, but if you really pare it back to who the quality landlords are of these types of buildings, the vacancy rate actually drops substantially. Now, these types of assets have been gone through a massive devaluation period from 2019 to today. And that's causing a lot of financing pressures from pre-COVID financings that are starting to roll off. The problem is these buildings are small and institutional lenders view it as Class B and C, as you mentioned. So where we found interesting opportunity is being a solution, being a provider for these owners to help them refinance pre-COVID debt, recapitalize their buildings in a way that works for them. And that's a very important point, because the majority of these owners are long-term family businesses, much like ourselves. And what they care about is very different than what institutional owners care about or funds care about. They're not looking to exit the asset in 3 years. They just want to survive until the next period of time when rates fall and they can refinance out with more, you know, traditional financing. And so we found a very interesting niche in being a solution for these types of groups to help them work through these problems, structure around issues that are unique to these long-term family businesses. And it's interesting because there's not a lot of players that are solely focused on the space.
1: So what are unique?
2: what are say that
1: unique.
2: What's unique? A lot of them have very long-term hold duration. So, you know, a capital solution that doesn't force a major liquidity event in a few years that involves a sale. Because in a lot of these instances, these owners have very low tax bases, which makes a sale very challenging to do, especially when you layer on top a lot of financing, just in terms of order of operations, if government has to get paid before the bank gets paid. And so having a solution that it won't necessarily force a sale if there's an equity-like component to it is actually quite critical for a lot of these groups. And so, you know, a group that has more long-dated capital that can be a solution for that is actually quite rare. And also just, you know, more high level, there are not a lot of institutional players that realize the durability of the cash flows of these assets. And as you said, just view it as secondary and tertiary office, which is, in our opinion, not the way that these buildings should be viewed.
1: So what type of financing are you looking to provide?
2: We'll be very flexible. We'll do anything from traditional high-yield credit to preferred equity to selectively even common equity for the right opportunities. These are, you know, small balance deals. And these are situations where the owners don't know that this is an option that exists.
1: So how do you get the message across?
2: A lot of it is doing things like this. It's direct to owner. It's a lot of people that, you know, we've known for a long time. But it's challenging. It's not a traditional market by way of, you know, they go and they hire one of the big capital markets advisory firms and they'll go out and they'll source 15 bids for them. It's a much more opaque part of the market. It's very fragmented and a lot smaller.
1: Thank you again for coming back this year.
2: It's a pleasure to be here, and I look forward to being here next year.
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0: With us today is Karen Schneier-Dresbach, Hate Crimes of Running Rabbit, and mostly in the Jewish community. Well, Karen, how does your dad feel about all this hate going on? Because me and him were working very hard for the last 30 years to make sure hate doesn't exist.
4: You know, John, I don't know how you expect a man to feel who saw his synagogue burn to the ground as a child and now have his synagogues been attacked twice in the United States, and now to witness, now almost on a daily basis, these egregious attacks, these heinous attacks on you know, houses of worship, synagogues, Jewish community, and it's insanity. You know, to say that we vehemently denounce these attacks, that's an understatement. And the question is, when does it end and how does it end?
0: And how does it affect our city, our country, and the world?
4: Attacking the Jewish community, you know, it doesn't end there. There are houses of worship all across the country being attacked. These are just evil people. It's very premeditated. You know, when somebody says, oh, the guy who ran into Central Synagogue was just a crazy person, he wasn't so crazy, John, because if he was crazy, he would have just gone out anywhere in the street and yelled. He specifically picked a synagogue. That's premeditated, right? So when people are attacking churches and synagogues and people of faith and people who look different because of the way they worship, those people are not crazy. That is a premeditated act. So when you have a mayor of the city of New York who continues to spew rhetoric with his comments, this just fuels Jewish hatred in our city. And it's an excuse. It's an excuse since October 7th to find a way to sort of dismantle the Jewish community, hatred in the Jewish community, towards the Jewish community. And, you know, we really need to stand together. All children of God, all faiths have to stand together and combat this hatred and combat the rhetoric in this city.
0: A large amount of the Jewish community votes the socialist way. How the other half of the Jewish community feel about that?
4: Well, look, I think those who voted the socialist way, who may be members of the Jewish community, may, you know, sometimes you learn the hard way. You know, what do they say from the Wizard of Oz? Don't pay attention to the man behind the curtain. I think, you know, the platform that some of these socialists put out there when they're elected, I'm sure that many of those have buyer's remorse, certainly with regards to their votes for Mayor Mondani. But I can tell you, look, you know this, John. At the Appeal of Conscience Foundation, with all our religious leaders, we're working diligently, you know, even on the federal level, to bring about tougher laws and prosecution and bring about change. And next week, you and I can talk about what some of that really looks like. It's pretty significant. And even, you know, Senator Cruz has introduced a bill, a bipartisan bill called the Sacred Act. This bill would prohibit the harassment of persons who, you know, sort of attack and intimidate people's faith. You know, our First Amendment right does guarantee our religious freedom. And so I think this particular bill is of interest. It's of interest in terms of a bipartisan vote, because this country was founded on our religious liberties. And we have to take this incredibly seriously and just put an end to it. It's enough. It's just enough.
0: And we all have to stick together, because it's very tragic what's going on in our country right now. And I think my personal belief, it's just a few people that are creating the havoc.
4: Absolutely. You know, and you'll hear more. We'll talk more, because it's still only August. But, you know, in October, we have our big stand-up Sunday in all these houses of worship all across the country. We have, I think, we're probably going to register a few million people across the country, people of faith, of all faiths, John, who are going to stand up to hate of people of faith and stand up to those who attack houses of worship. And the more we stick together and the more we take this seriously, we can drown out those haters. And it's not about hoping it's going to go away or just standing on the sideline. We have to be active and we have to be aggressive.
0: Well, keep fighting for sanity and clarity and for the rights of people. And the Appeal of Conscience Foundation that your father founded many, many years ago. And God bless you. And please give your dad a big hug for me.
4: Oh, you got it, John. And we'll keep doing it, you know. And thank you for all that you do, because we got to keep screaming from the rooftops.
0: Thank you for listening to the Cats Roundtable. We'll be right back right after this break.
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0: Welcome back to the Cats Roundtable. Now we have the governor, the former governor of the state of New York. Let's find out what's on your mind, Governor Patterson.
6: In this election cycle, there are going to be 8 black candidates running for governor in different states. 8. Now, there were only 3 black governors up to that point that had been elected, and all of these people are running at the same time. And I know you had Angelo Villalo on, and he was talking about how words matter. And I think prayers matter as well, that this country has come a long way from where it used to be. And there are some people who are deniers, they're haters, or they just don't like seeing change in a positive way. But just this situation, I think, is incredible. And of the 8 black candidates that are running, 3 of them are running as Republicans. So it's even better than that, because now you've got people on both sides of the aisle.
0: Let me make a point. It started with Abe Lincoln. All the black people were freed by the Republicans. And then somehow there was a switcheroo. It turned to be Democrats.
6: Well, that's right. Abraham Lincoln started it, and really toward the end of the 19th century and into the 20th century, particularly in the South, the Democrats ran everything, and they promoted segregation and all kinds of horrible treatment of the black citizens that lived in those neighborhoods. And the Republicans were actually the ones that were fighting for freedom in those days. And then it kind of got switched around a little more, perhaps when John F. Kennedy became president and some of the things that he did, and then, you know, the unfortunate death of his brother Robert F. Kennedy, who was going to try to carry that on. But I think what's good about the whole situation is that the arguments now are not about race. The arguments are about housing. They're about affordability. They're about individuals getting an opportunity. Those are where the argument's going, and how people conduct themselves is going to be very important in this off year from the presidential race. And I think what really caused it to happen is that the more people meet each other, the more people get to know each other, the more they respect each other.
0: What else do you want to talk about this Sunday? I mean, as the world turns.
6: Yes, this is a soap opera on CBS.
0: It's a soap opera, but the world is getting to be a dangerous place. We used to watch the James Bond movies. It used to be good against evil. It looks like we're back to that.
6: There are too many people who, for whatever reason, have lost their humanity and have taken their ire out on other people. And, you know, that goes back to the Bible, John. That was Cain and Abel. The Lord asked Cain and Abel to do something. Cain didn't want to do it. Abel did. Cain got so upset because Abel was, thanked for what he did, that he kills him. And that, down throughout the centuries, has happened more and more, and it's multiplied in this century, and it's very sad with all of the religious doctrine, with all of the teachings, with all of the trying to get people to learn how to live with each other rather than reacting to each other, particularly violently, and we've still got a ways to go.
0: Governor David Patterson, thank you so much on a Sunday morning, and God bless. Let's light a couple extra candles this morning.
6: Yeah, absolutely.
3: The Cats Roundtable.
0: With us today is Senator George Borrello, and he's a New York State senator, and he's from Chautauqua County. Senator, give us your lowdown for Sunday morning.
7: Well, first of all, thank you very much, John, for having me on. And today we're talking about something that's impacting every corner of our state, and that is the reckless operation of these e-bikes and scooters, so-called micro-mobility devices. And it's a real problem. I will give credit to Newsday that did an editorial last week talking about the fact that this is a real crisis here in New York State. They cited the fact that the Pediatric Trauma Center at Stony Brook Children's Hospital now says that these micro-mobility-related hospital admissions have increased more than 900% just between 2023 and 2025. They're now the number one reason for kids being admitted to their hospitals for injury. We know that, just anecdotally, when you walk around the streets, particularly in New York City, you step off that curb and you're taking your life into your own hands. These people are driving recklessly, many of them.
0: You step off the street, these guys are going 30, 40 miles an hour, and they even get their motorcycles in that lane.
7: You know, it's hard enough to navigate things in New York City, in particular, when it comes to, pedestrian and traffic and everything else. And these devices have become reckless. You see people that go from the bike lane up onto the sidewalks. They go against traffic. They ignore traffic signals and stop signs. It's very reckless. And the problem is we have not, as a state, stepped up and regulated this properly. And that's what I'm really advocating for. I have a law. A proposed law that would do that. In New York City, you were allowed to use...
0: Is it bipartisan or is it lack of common sense?
7: You know what? I will tell you this. I think that you will see in this coming year a bipartisan effort. I know that Jeremy Cooney, who is a Democrat and chair of the Transportation Committee in the Senate, has been talking about this very same topic, and I suspect going into the new year, we will see a bipartisan effort to hopefully bring this around. But really, it's become a danger. There are people that are losing their lives, serious injuries, and these things are growing in popularity. There's no real restrictions here. It doesn't matter. Their ages aren't being enforced. You certainly don't have to have a license.
0: You know what else? They're going the wrong way, and nobody does anything about it.
7: Yep, exactly. By the way, a lot of the folks that are driving these, they're delivery people, so forth, trying to make a living. And I respect that and want those people to be able to do that. But when you have other people that perhaps have lost their license for drunk or drug driving, and now they're driving a motorized vehicle still, unlicensed and recklessly so, these are the people that we need to bring under control. People are also committing crimes on these things and getting away with it. Right now, there's a lot of confusion. Law enforcement doesn't know what to do with these things. Class 3, which are the ones that can go up to 30 miles an hour, some have been modified beyond 30 miles an hour, by the way, but the ones that are actually made to go 30 miles an hour, they're only legal in New York City, and yet they're all over New York State. I've been contacted by local law enforcement in my Senate district saying they're not sure what to do. So my bill would clarify that. It would define reckless driving, reckless operation, to include the things I said. Speeding, going against the flow of traffic, riding up on the sidewalk, endangering pedestrians. All those things would define reckless operation, and it would allow the police to seize these bikes, particularly the ones that are illegal outside of New York City, the Class 3 bikes. We need some common sense legislation because this has become a crisis. The number one reason for kids going to emergency rooms now is accidents involving these e-bikes and other micro-mobility scooters. It's time to rein this in and restore some law and order on the sidewalks of our cities.
0: If we don't have bipartisan on that simple note, because I haven't met a Democrat or a Republican that's against regulations in that.
7: I agree. You know, there are a significant group of legislators in Albany that refuse to do anything that increases punishment for any reason. We have legislators that vote against, increasing the penalties for serious crimes in order to deter them. We have legislators that vote no on anything that would actually increase penalties. So we're going to have to get over that hurdle. It's a political hurdle. But like I said, hopefully bipartisan support will prevail.
0: Senator George Borrello, thank you for trying to have bipartisan on everything. And we'll catch up again real soon. And thank you so much. With us today is Congresswoman Claudia Tenney. And we talked on Friday, but we have so much other things to talk about. Tell me, Claudia, what's on your mind?
8: Well, good morning, John. Yes, of course. And as I campaign around this beautiful state, in my beautiful district in upstate New York, it's New York District 24. It's basically the shoreline of Lake Ontario and the Finger Lakes. Tons of farmland, one of the largest dairy districts in the entire country, one of the largest agricultural districts. And we have all this wonderful soil, a lot of water. And yet, what have we done? We've used all this excellent soil and good land and used it for solar panels. I'm not against solar panels. I'm for all of the above strategy. But when you're taking our farmland that we need for food and that our farmers could use and give them more money to put Chinese-made solar panels in that is never going to be able to use for farmland later, you know, you're really not using the best use for this land. And I know our great EPA Administrator, Lee Zeldin, Agricultural Secretary Brooke Rollins, and a number of them have raised real concerns about what we're doing with this productive farmland in upstate New York, and particularly what Kathy Hochul and the Albany Democrats are doing to override the interests of local communities. And this is a big issue up here. They're all over the place. And I think people should know that, you know, right now, the state of New York, according to the independent service operators, are saying that we are really have a very dangerously insufficient energy grid. That means our energy grid is not stable enough to sustain what we need and what our demands are for energy. In fact, our sustainability is down about 80% of what it was in 2019 when the Democrats passed their green agenda, that bill that, you know, kind of cut off the amount of fossil fuels we can use, encouraged people to use other green energy items. But none of that were anything that we could use, I mean, that could be effective. It's not an all of the above strategy. But I wanted to say to you, John, one important thing is the recent numbers came out. 29% roughly of New York State's energy grid is fueled by natural gas. 34% is dual fuel, that would be propane, oil, and other fossil fuel sources, making that about 63-64%. 17% is nuclear, so that makes about 18% hydro, and you add all that up, and we're talking about almost 90% of our entire state energy grid is fossil fuels, nuclear power, and hydro. Thanks to Niagara Falls, a little less than 2% of our entire state is fueled by solar panels and by windmills. So what are we doing? How can we tell everybody in upstate New York that we can't use fossil fuels when New York City, 95% of your energy grid in the state in New York City comes from natural gas, which you bring up the West Side Pipeline, West Side Highway, there's a pipeline there. And yet upstate New York is only 30% dependent on natural gas. And we're really putting ourselves in a tough situation when it comes to baseload power and the ability to get energy. And energy is going to be the future of our state. We cannot sustain ourselves at this rate and still be a prosperous state. I worry about the brownouts, the blackouts, and the inability to even grow our communities because we don't have the energy that we need in order to have a future. And that's what really keeps me up at night, especially in upstate New York, as we continue to see the independent service operators warning the state of New York repeatedly about this situation. And the Democrats on their green agenda in Albany, including the governor, who won't say no, does the same thing.
0: You know, I mean, these windmills, and I spoke to Lee Zeldin, these windmills are ruining the environment on the coastline of the Atlantic Ocean where they're trying to put them. And those things really don't work and increase the amount of cost of electricity by 200-300%.
8: And they're providing a negligible, if any, kind of amount of energy to the country or to the state. When, as I said, between all of the solar, and by the way, you know, there's solar field, there's huge amounts of solar fields all over upstate New York. Not all of them are hooked up to the energy grid right now. So millions and millions, hundreds of millions of dollars in subsidies, taxpayer money, went to build these solar farms. A lot of the, most and of the parts coming from
0: did I hear some breaking
8: and
0: news?
8: They're not even hooked up to the grid.
0: So they're not even hooked up to the grid, but we gave all these tax credits out and took up all this agricultural land?
8: Absolutely. Many of them aren't even hooked up to the grid. We have cogeneration plants that need to be operating, and these solar panels aren't even hooked up to the grid. They're out there. They're sitting there.
0: This is a case for the U.S. attorney in Albany because of the fact that they tried to blow up the Albany Center. Isn't that true?
8: Well, yeah. Remember this thing, John. If you hook every one of these has to be permitted. So until it gets permitted and they can hook it up to the grid and the grid can handle all of this electrification that is coming through, that is the problem. We don't have the resources. And another thing is everyone's complaining about their energy bills. Look at what's called the delivery charges on your energy bills. It's packed with things from the CLCPA, which is the Democrats' bill. It's packed with those things in it. And those are the problems that we're having, trying to get those things online or trying to comply with that because we don't have the electrification and the power lines to handle the Democrats' dream of endless electrification and the elimination of fossil fuels, which, by the way, natural gas, we have abundant supplies, which we can't touch. They've brought down emissions. It gives us baseload power. We've had to give exemptions out and pipelines created for various building projects. In fact, the largest building project in New York history, the Micron plant with advanced semiconductor chips to be built there. We're giving exemptions out. Why aren't we giving this to every New Yorker? Everyone should have the opportunity to get access to the wonder of natural gas, but yet we're the only state with reserves like we have that don't allow our own citizens to benefit from it.
0: Claudia Tenney, if we're doing all those solar farms and they're not even hooked up to the grid, is it a case for the U.S. attorney?
8: I don't know if it's a U.S. attorney case. Let's see why if there's actually a backlog.
0: Please check into it.
8: Or a deliberate case of not putting those things out.
0: Check into it and let us know. And thank you for coming on this Sunday morning.
8: Well, thank you so much, and God bless.
0: You are listening to the Cats Roundtable. We'll be right back.
9: This is Hugh Hewitt for townhall.com. Abdul El-Sayed is Hassan Piker, and Hassan Piker is Abdul El-Sayed. That's the bottom line for Michigan voters considering the race for the open Senate seat in the upcoming election. El-Sayed is the Democratic nominee. Piker is the progressive, regressive, transgressive Twitch streamer, vulgar, hate-filled, racist streamer, an online ranter who hates blacks, whites, women with seemingly equal passion. He thinks the United States deserved 9/11. None of this is a hidden secret. El-Sayed attached himself to Piker's hip in order to win the Michigan Democratic primary. If El-Sayed somehow fools the Michigan electorate into sending him to D.C. in November, Piker will push aside Bernie Sanders and AOC as the key kingmaker in the Democratic Party. El-Sayed is going to be facing GOP nominee Mike Rogers, a seven-term congressman from Michigan. Working in Rogers' favor, Michigan doesn't want to become known for the craziest hater in the Senate since the Civil War. I'm Hugh Hewitt.
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0: Welcome back to the Cats Roundtable. With us today is Congressman Jeff Van Drew. Congressman Van Drew, give us your lowdown of what's going on in New Jersey, especially with the votes. Are we going to get down to the bottom of it and make sure we have honest voting in New Jersey?
10: Well, that's what we're pushing for. You know, I just don't want to have another discussion and another press conference and another, you know, woe is me, the elections aren't run right. We have to get to the bottom of this. So I'm going to do everything I can and I know how to do. And this is multifaceted approach. So, you know, we obviously, with the Republican Study Committee, which is an influential group of Republicans, I had 17 of them sign on with me and follow my lead, which I appreciate, when we gave a series of questions to the governor. We want to know more. We also individually went through the Judiciary Committee along with the chairman, and I as chair of the subcommittee on oversight, and of course Jim Jordan as the chairman of the committee of the whole, saying to the lieutenant governor, who is also the secretary of state in New Jersey, you're both, hey, what's going on with the software company and what's the real story? Because the software company said, not our problem. We did everything right. And we informed you that these were illegals that were actually voting. And it was the job of the, you know, the governmental process in New Jersey should have taken care of this, and it didn't. We got to make sure that doesn't happen again. We got to make sure we know the real story. Third piece of this is, and I still want to know, and we're going to keep pushing. And unfortunately, because the way government rolls and the way the judicial system is and the Department of Justice under any administration doesn't move as quickly as you would like, not going to happen in a day, but you don't give up. We're going to keep pushing to get the real information here. We've been pushing on election integrity. You know, when people said I was a xenophobe and I was racist and I was a conspiracy theorist and everything else in the world. No, we were right. Illegals, some of them criminals, were voting in the state of New Jersey. Now the question is, how many people didn't admit it who were not citizens and didn't tell us? Can we find them? How many were there and what happened there? This is going to take a while to dig through because we're going to need cooperation. People have asked me, are we going to ask for a subpoena on some of this information? It depends. I would love it if we get cooperation. The governor has said she will cooperate. We will find out. We get cooperation, we'll keep obtaining what we call production. In other words, we'll get more and more production of the important, essential paperwork that's necessary here to find out what's going on. Bottom line, we're not going to forget about it. Bottom line, I'm still going to have a hearing in my committee that I chair in September. Bottom line, there's more to this story. Keep following. It's going to require a little bit of patience and a lot of hard work. But you know what I always say, do not give up. Be unafraid because, you know, the truth, that's another thing, the truth shall set you free. We want to be free. We want to know. And we don't want these kind of mistakes again.
0: Is anybody in New Jersey refusing to give the authorities the right information about possibly more votes coming in than that would migrant votes or anything that illegal votes?
10: Well, that's why I wanted to have this time with you, because I wanted people to know that we didn't forget. I didn't forget. I'm still in it. You're going to hear more as we fully go. It's Sunday now, but we're going to be going into next week. And next week, we're going to be putting more information out there. And we're going to know by then what level of cooperation we are getting and what level of recognition. If there's a decent level and we're moving forward, okay, and we'll let you know that. And we're going to ask all those questions that you want to know and I want to know, John. If there is not, we will keep making requests. We'll have rolling production, which means we'll keep asking for more and more paperwork to be produced, more and more information to be forthcoming. And if it is not, we will certainly let the public know. I don't think the governor of New Jersey, I don't think she wants this hanging around her neck like an albatross. So I have a sense that she may try to cooperate, but it depends how damning the whole thing is. And, you know, they say this is the extent of it, not a big deal. Of course it's a big deal.
0: Why wouldn't she cooperate? I mean, this is, you know, if I get a letter from the U.S. Attorney's Office or the DA, I cooperate.
10: Oh, you have to, because you'd get in trouble. You know, John, you'd be in trouble if you didn't cooperate. But unfortunately, the way this system is, sometimes people who should be in trouble aren't. And it's what frustrates, I hear all the time, people say, gee, all these bad things went on, like, you know, in Minneapolis and in other areas where there was fraud and there was corruption and, you know, Medicaid money was misspent and, you know, all kinds of things happened and nothing's happening. Well, first of all, something is happening. There's been well over 100 indictments just out there. Second of all, there's a lot happening everywhere. But the piece of this that's difficult to control, in some cases, we have some very left-wing judges that just don't want to cooperate themselves, and they become political, and they become woke. And you, whether it's Letitia James, you know, you can go on through all the people in our system that aren't really doing their job. I mean, there are people that ran on becoming an attorney general or a prosecutor by saying they hated Trump or they hated Republicans or they hated conservatives. That's not what we really need in the legal system. But we have judges and magistrates that are that way. That's why, by the way, I'm jumping onto another subject. You wonder, why do we let these people out over and over again that have committed felonies? That's part of the problem.
0: Congressman Jeff Van Drew from the state of New Jersey, thank you for coming on this Sunday morning, and we'll talk again soon.
10: I appreciate you. Thank you.
3: The Cats Roundtable.
0: We have Michael LaPetri. He was an assemblyman in New York State from 2019 to 2021, and now he is running for Congress.

0: who want to espouse this hatred of defund the police, who want to push forward and advance anti-Semitism and ultimately destroy the foundation of our country. I'm not going to let it happen. I'm the next generation common sense Republican, and the road to the majority runs through New York 3.
1: We came close to the edge under the previous administration, and I was worried about us. And, you know, this stuff with all the things going on with they wanted men and women sports. They wanted, I mean, it's so much craziness going on. What are you going to do about things like that?
0: Well, that's exactly it. You're seeing so many crazies take over and hijack the Democratic Party. And what's worse is none other than somebody like my opponent, Two-Faced Tom Suozzi, who says one thing and does another. And that's the tragedy right here, is how he tries to deceive the voters while voting alongside these radicals down in Washington. For example, John, you talk about keeping boys out of girls' sports. Tom Suozzi voted against it. You want to talk about voter ID to protect the integrity of our elections? Tom Suozzi voted against it. You want to talk about no tax on tips, overtime, Social Security, voting for the largest tax cut in history since World War II? Well, guess what? Tom Suozzi voted against it. So time and time and time again, this guy is trying to come out as he's a quote-unquote moderate, but meanwhile, he's stabbing us in the back, voting alongside these radicals, and what's worse is doing whatever these radicals say. And that's not a representative. That's somebody that's for self-service and not public service. I got into this game because I believe in making a difference. I believe in making a change and being the advocate for the people who are looking just to work hard, play by the rules, raise a family, and succeed in America. And I want to see that come to fruition for our future generations so that older seniors can watch their children and grandchildren grow, and then the younger generation can create families to make sure we have an America that's brighter for all of us.
1: Well, Michael LaPetri, I mean, we got 7 or 8 weeks going to the election. And, thank you so much for coming on this Sunday morning, and we'll catch up with you again real soon.
0: Thank you, sir. All your listeners can follow me at Mike LaPetri or MikeLaPetriForCongress.com. Thank you.
1: Which way is the Democratic Party going? Jerry Cremo is with us this morning, and he was the majority leader of the Assembly.
2: Good morning, John. Well, this was the week of fake news and 16 failed incumbents. It's two different stories. The first story, John, is that the media has made a big fuss about a Democratic socialist getting the nomination in Florida to run for the U.S. Senate. But the real story behind that was it wasn't really a Democratic socialist who won anything. It was a Democratic candidate, Alex Vindman, with $16 million in the bank, who thought that he was going to win this primary easily. He's now sitting with $9 million, and he lost. So the story really wasn't that the Democratic socialist won.
1: The fact that he didn't spend the money to win.
2: He fell asleep. His idea, he was so confident that he had fundraisers ready in Martha's Vineyard after the primary, because he was convinced he was going to win.
1: Well, if he would have spent the money, maybe he would he'd still be in.
2: Yeah, so he's now sitting with $9 million, and he's out in the cold. Another, and I think, which is an equally big story, is the fact that 16 incumbents in both parties, both Democrat and Republican, were ousted this past Tuesday. And that's really a sign that we've got a restless public. We've got a lot of voters who don't seem to know what they want or where they're going. And so, you know, it's the tale of two stories. But the fact of the matter is that the Democrats still have to fend off a challenge from the left. And I would bet you that Hakeem Jeffries will wind up being the speaker, and these socialists will have a choice between getting offices, getting staff, and the real world once they get to Washington. So Hakeem Jeffries has the power of the purse if he becomes speaker. And you know, I think the Democratic Socialists are going to be put in their place.
1: Is the Democratic Party has had trouble raising money the last few months? Is it straightening out towards as we come? Well, I guess the midterms are only, 8 weeks away?
2: Well, John, the way I look at it is the Democratic Party is still, as a party, totally disorganized. The thing that benefits them this year is they're the other party. It's all.

0: always the other party in these kind of years who benefits from the fact that people are unhappy. But if the Democrats don't get their act together, even if they wind up winning their seats in Congress and taking the majority in the House, they've got to have a plan. They've got to have a platform. They've got to have money, and they're not doing well with that.
1: Do you see anybody out there other than your current leadership in the Democratic Party that's going to stand out?
0: Well, this is what I think is going to happen. You're not hearing too much from anybody now except John Ossoff down in Georgia. But you've got the governor of Kentucky. You've got the governor of Maryland. You've got the governor of Pennsylvania. There are three or four people who really will be a dark horse. But keep an eye on Mark Kelly. Somehow there's a little movement brewing, and I'm hearing it all over the country, to start boosting Mark Kelly as a candidate for president. Could there be a Kelly Ossoff or Kelly Shapiro slate? Very possible.
1: All of a sudden, I understand that the mayor's office is looking to revisit the pied-à-terre tax. They're trying to revisit it. Have you heard anything?
0: Well, I haven't heard that they're revisiting it in the mayor's office, because you got to remember, he needed about $4 or $5 billion dollars in all kinds of money to make up the gap in his budget. And, of course, the pied-à-terre tax was going to give him, you know, $700 million to $1 billion. But I haven't heard it yet. But they would have to figure out how to stand down on that and come up with another way to handle it. But, you know, John, let's be practical. With the $220 billion budget, this mayor was unable to find more than a couple of $100 million in cuts. Now, it's very clear that the city was never serious about making any cuts, but the answer is they got to save themselves before they ask the state to save them.
1: Well, thank you so much for coming on this Sunday morning, and God bless you and God bless America.
0: Thank you, sir. Thank you.
1: Thank you for listening to the Cats Roundtable. We'll be right back right after this break.
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1: 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With us today is Steve Cates, otherwise known as Dr. Sky. What are we talking about today, Steve?
4: Well, John, good morning to everyone. Happy Sunday morning. We're talking about an amazing feat. China sends a laser signal out from 22,000 miles in space down to the ground with a 2-watt laser. Now, many people may go, well, what the heck's the purpose? Well, we're finding out that more NASA, the Chinese space program, and the Russians have actually been utilizing this vehicle of communications, speaking or getting data on a light beam. So China did this about a year ago, and now it's just coming to the surface. It was 1 gigabyte per second of downloadable data from way out there, which is called the geosynchronous area. And they've mastered something, John, that's very hard to do. When that signal comes down, the laser in the infrared, it has to penetrate the atmosphere. So the atmosphere, just like you're looking through a fish tank, they figured out mathematically with something called adaptive optics how to do this. This isn't the first time that we've used this. America takes the lead, in my opinion. A Psyche spacecraft, John, that's way out there headed to this asteroid, actually sent a signal, the same technology, back in December of 2024 from 307 million miles. So guess what? The new vehicle for communicating in space in the future, as it's coming about, is being able to get data transmitted on an infrared laser. That's amazing.
1: Is it faster?
4: Well, John, really, truly, this is how I'd answer this, and always truth. Radio waves travel at the speed of light, and these lasers do. But here's the problem. With the old communication with radio, you don't have the ability to download as much data. So the true answer is they're traveling pretty much at the same speed, But look at all the amount of data that you can get off of a laser, which is the whole point of the conversation. That in itself is really not earth shattering.
1: So more data at the same speed, though.
4: Absolutely, John. And, you know, this is going into deep conversation with space in this edition. We find out we know about Artemis, the moon mission. We're trying to land there maybe in 2029, we hope, with the manned spacecraft. But there's something called the Artemis Accords. What's that? NASA and the State Department have been working out where 70 countries have signed this non-binding political agreement so that they can cooperate in space. I know that sounds hard to believe, but the interesting part about this is it's all due to cooperating with astronauts in rescues in space and coordinating the global problem of space junk. But, John, guess what two countries haven't signed up on this? We look at Russia and we look at China. But the rest of the world seems to be going along, trying to figure a way to all get along in outer space. And there's a lot of legal things that will be coming up. For instance, who owns the moon? How do you even take claim to that? These are issues that need to be solved. But we saved the best for last, John, the mystery of the week. What is a space gun? HARP, it's a project called the High Altitude Research Project. This has been years ago. There was a giant 16-inch gun with a 119-inch barrel. And guess what it did, John? It actually shot a projectile up and into space. Space begins at 62 miles above the Earth. This one reached 112 miles up in space. And it was actually set up on the island of Barbados. And people may wonder, why would you do that in that tropical paradise? Well, the closer you get to the equator, when you launch something into space, you send it to the east. The speed of rotation of the Earth is fastest at the equator. So whatever projectile you're launching or shooting into space, the extra velocity of the Earth's rotation helps that to get up and away from the Earth. So a ground-based gun has actually done something incredible. I find that totally amazing.
1: Thank you so much. And I look forward to listening to you every Friday night, midnight to 2 a.m., and every Saturday night, midnight to 2 a.m. God bless you and God bless America.
4: Thank you, John, for the opportunity. And always remember, keep your eyes to the skies. Have a great Sunday.
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1: With us today is Angelo Vivolo, and he's president of the Columbus Heritage Coalition. Well, Angelo, how do you feel about things going on right now?
5: So, the Italian-American community and people with common sense feel that words matter. And people talking about hate, it only gets more hate. So, my opinion is to reduce the talking and watch your words. Think about what you say before you say it, because what you say matters. And we've seen it in the city, we've seen it in the country. So I'm a big advocate for saying the truth and not being alarmist and not talking about hate, because as I said, hate only brings on more hate. It's inhuman. It's not what should be done in our country, in our city, or in the world.
1: What happens when the uncivilized world meets the civilized world? Whether, you know, you talk about Africa, or you talk about Hamas, or you talk about a terrorist type organizations, how does the civilized world deal with the uncivilized world? No. And by the way, a lot of it comes from lack of education.
5: Well, you know, John, you just said it the way it is. Uneducated people who were influenced by the politicians, by the haters, it's easy for them to do things that are against society, against a group of people. And it's really very important that people realize that their words matter and that they cannot say things that are going to influence the people that are on the fringe, the people who would do harm to other people, religions or countries, because they just don't know any better and they're on the fringe and they are influenced by these people. And that's why I'm saying so strongly that words matter, that we must be careful about what we say, understand what we say is going to influence other people, and especially you know, it's everyone's responsibility, but especially our leaders in New York City, our leaders in the state and in the country. They have to be cognizant that what they say influences how people think, and especially those people who are uneducated and on the fringe who could cause damage and do things like was recently done in the Central Synagogue. It's terrible. It's something that, unfortunately, in this day and age, people are not cognizant or paying attention to what they say and what the repercussions are from what they say.
1: Anything else you want to tell the American people on a Sunday morning?
5: You know, John, I'm a big believer in prayer. And I think that prayer helps everyone. And I think that what we can pray for is common sense. It's something that you say always, and it's so true. Common sense, common courtesy, respect for one another. I have to say I'm very proud Italian-American, and Italian-Americans believe in respect. That's the part of our culture. We believe in God, country, family, and part of that is respect for others.
1: Thank you so much, and have a great Sunday.
5: And you as well. Thank you for the opportunity, as always, John.
1: We always get an update from John Terrett on the markets. Well, John Terrett, what the heck is going on?
6: We do. Good morning, John. Well, it was all about retail this past week. Home Depot, for example, the home improvement store, doing very well, beating Wall Street, but mainly because small weekend warriors are going in there to get those small jobs done, not the really big jobs. Lowe's, its great rival, is concerned about home improvement spending. Target, or Target, was the surprise of the week with same-store sales at 3.8%. That was an eyebrow raiser for everybody. Well done, Target. Walmart, on the other hand, a very rare sales miss. Shares down 9 or 10% on the day that the news came out. There is growth in the business, but mostly in the online division. And Estee Lauder was my company of the week. A remarkable turnaround. Sales climbing once again. And this after the last 5 or 6 years when they've had a duty-free slump. They've had a China slump, and they were late coming to their online division. So they're recovering well now. Bitcoin, of course, was surging in this past week. That's because the Clarity Act is now being pushed by President Trump quite hard. It comes to the floor of the Senate on the 15th of September, and Bitcoin on Friday was at $77,000 per token, and that is the best in 3 years. On the other hand, the Treasury section was in a bit of turmoil, to say the least. Of course, the Treasury tried to intervene on Wednesday. It didn't seem to work. We'll have to see how that happens and what happens next. And the New York Post on Friday reporting that Morgan Stanley is the latest of the big banks to choose Dallas, Texas, to move 4,800 jobs to away from New York. And you can guess why. As for the week ahead, Scott Bessent, the Treasury Secretary, will outline the Trump administration's plans for dampening the economy in Iran, attacking the economy in Iran, really. Not to put too fine a point on it. That'll be tomorrow. Monday. We get the second look at the second quarter GDP later in the week. The big story of the week will be Nvidia with their earnings on Wednesday. And Jackson Hole, the get-together of the great and the good in business and economics and academia, starts on the 27th. So that's Thursday through to next Saturday. John.
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7: Breaking news this hour from townhall.com. I'm Michael Harrington. Some war observers believe that President Trump's words could be nearly as influential as military force in challenging Iran's ruling regime.
8: Analysts say President Trump should spotlight the mullah's brutality, corruption, and hypocrisy, including the privileged lives of regime elites abroad. They argue that stronger communication tools, including efforts to bypass internet blackouts, could help Iranians organize and resist. Supporters believe exposing Tehran's propaganda may be critical to turning public anger into a movement for freedom. Ken Lorman reporting.
7: The wildfires burning across Europe this summer have exposed rusty bombs and mines left over from World War II and World War I.
9: A potentially deadly threat has been lurking for decades beneath what is now a blackened landscape. The explosives now threaten the crews fighting those fires. Some of the weapons have exploded in the intense heat. Blasts have been reported in France, Belgium, Germany, and the Netherlands. This wildfire season was supercharged by heavy rains early in the year, which then spurred vegetation growth that became kindling when the summer heat arrived. Bob Agner reporting.
7: Kazakhstan voting today in a parliamentary election that is expected to further strengthen President Kasym Tokayev's grip on power in the Central Asia's largest nation. The pro-presidential party is expected to win a majority in today's election, with other loyal parties also likely to enter parliament. Tokayev has been in office since 2019. Ukrainian President Vladimir Zelensky says actions by dismissed Defense Minister Mykhailo Fedorov, including his involvement in protests and calls for elections, were misguided. Zelensky also mentions problematic decisions over defense spending and inaccurate information from the defense ministry. More on these stories at townhall.com.
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0: Good morning, America. This is the Katz Roundtable. John Katzmatidis here. With us this morning is Lee Zeldin, administrator for the EPA. Prince Pavlou, the Royal Crown Prince of Greece, his thoughts about some interesting aspects of what's going on in Europe. Lynn Shaw, Saving Our Kids, and Dr. Peter Michalos, Live Long and Prosper. J.T. Fox, a worldwide entrepreneur. Mark Teixeira, the New York Yankee, and of Texas Ranger. And let's start off with General Petraeus, what's going on in Iran, Russia, Ukraine. With us today is General David Petraeus, a retired four-star general, and he was served as the head of the CIA. Well, General, give the American people a heads up of what's going on. We could start it. I guess Iran is the big item.
1: Well, it's clearly become a contest of wills between the hardline Iranian leadership, which has issued demands essentially to the U.S. that are totally unacceptable. They want to have all sanctions lifted on their economic activity. They want to be given the frozen reserves that they have around the world, tens of billions of dollars. They want us to pay war reparations and a variety of other, again, demands that no U.S. president of any party could accept. And in return, we are putting a blockade on the Strait of Hormuz when it comes to traffic into and out of the Iranian ports, creating greater economic hardship for a country that already is suffering from terrible inflation, currency devaluation, and a variety of other challenges because 80% of the commerce that normally goes through the port isn't flowing the way it normally would. And then we are now working, it appears, to try to get more ships out through the Strait of Hormuz on a nightly basis so that enough crude oil comes out through the Gulf through a passageway that reportedly Central Command has established and which they try to protect when the ships are moving, and that together with what the Emiratis can send, 2 million barrels to the Gulf of Oman port of Fujairah, and the Saudis able to send 6 or 7 million barrels to the Red Sea, you get back fairly close to what the normal export from the Gulf region would be if you can sustain, say, 8 to 10 million barrels coming out through the Strait of Hormuz on a nightly basis. That still remains to be seen over an extended period of time. But if that's the case, we can maintain this blockade for a very long period of time. The price of Brent crude would come back to something reasonable, not the resting heart rate that it was before all of this. But it would make it possible, I think, for the U.S. to continue this for an extended period of time until Iran is willing to discuss the Strait of Hormuz and freedom of navigation through it in a reasonable manner.
0: Does Saudi Arabia have Oman under control? Does Israel have Lebanon under control? The Hezbollah and Hamas, have they calmed down?
1: Well, Hamas obviously is a shadow of its former self. It can't really pose any kind of threat to Israel at this point in time. Israel continues to go after Hamas leaders when they identify them through various intelligence means and then strike them with precision weapons. The Palestinian population in Gaza is occupying about 40% of the territory. The Israelis control the rest, and there are virtually no Palestinians in that area. So again, that threat is dramatically removed. It's not done, though. The goal, of course, of Prime Minister Netanyahu was to destroy Hamas and to keep it from governing again, in addition to getting the hostages back. And those first two objectives have still not been achieved, although Hamas is very much contained within the territory. Hezbollah remains problematic, although it has been considerably diminished by the Israeli Defense Force operations and strikes. The objective there is to have the Lebanese armed forces take over control of areas that Israelis currently control and from which they ejected Hezbollah forces. There are some cases where this has happened, but there are a number of others where it needs to happen. And frankly, we need to provide additional assistance to the Lebanese Armed Forces to enable them to have greater capacity to perform this particular mission, noting that Hezbollah does remain a threatening adversary for Israel. It still has some drone capability, some rockets, some missiles, but again, it's quite substantially diminished. And then with respect to Oman, Oman is the country that could be one of the winners out of all of this, because among the initiatives that are being already pursued by the Gulf states to reduce their reliance on maritime traffic going into and out of the Strait of Hormuz are those that bypass the strait. You already have the UAE, for example, which can pipe oil, again, 2 million barrels a day at this point, with another pipeline of similar capacity being finished within the months that lie ahead, that actually pipe the oil to the Gulf of Oman, and therefore the ship doesn't have to go through the Strait of Hormuz to load up. And I think that there will be a number of other initiatives that send, again, crude oil, perhaps even natural gas and other commodities through ports of Oman to avoid having to be dependent on the Strait of Hormuz.
0: That's the reason that things are under control in the crude oil in that area. That's why oil hasn't gone. It's gone to 85, 86, but it hasn't gone to 100, 150 like some people wanted to predict.
1: There's really a number of factors, actually, that have led to the price, which right now is somewhere around $89 a barrel. But it's eased back a little bit from the over 90s. So there are several factors. One of the biggest is that the Chinese have been demanding far less crude oil. Their demand has gone down very considerably because they have the largest strategic oil reserves in the world, probably a billion barrels when all this started. They've been releasing that. They've also reduced how much they were refining and then exporting from China as well. But that literally has been as much as 3 to 5 million barrels per day, keeping in mind that there's about 20 million barrels of crude and crude refined products that come out through the strait on a given day when they had freedom of navigation. You have the Saudis that are pumping 6-7 million barrels to the Red Sea. The Emiratis, as I mentioned, pumping 2 million barrels per day to the Gulf of Oman, their port of Fujairah. You're getting out of the Gulf on a nightly basis. They turn off their transponders and so forth, and it appears to be coordinated by, and to the extent they can, secured by Central Command forces. You're probably getting out anywhere from 5 million barrels to maybe as much as 10 million on some nights out through the strait. You add all that up, and then there's also an additional production from the combination of the U.S. and Venezuela that's 500,000 barrels a day since this all started. And you are approaching, again, what is needed to balance supply and demand for the world, noting in particular that China is consuming far less than it did before. And then there's some other countries where there's had so-called demand destruction as the price has gone up. They're just not importing what it was they used to. Again, if this could really balance out, if the price of Brent could get back below $80 somehow, if you can get more out of the strait on a nightly basis, that
0: what was the normal? What was the normal?
1: Well, we were back in 70-ish price.
0: No, what was the normal amount of ships going through?
1: Well, the ships, we're talking about 130 or so, and you're talking about dozens now. But the key is that it's the very large crude carriers. Some of these ships carry over 2 million barrels each.
0: Let's go on. We got a few minutes left, Russia and Ukraine. I mean, is that ever going to come to an end?
1: I hope that the way it ends is that the Ukrainians are able to continue to stop the Russian forces on the front lines, inflict enormous casualties. They're inflicting 1,000 killed and wounded on the Russians on a daily basis, and probably 90% of that is with unmanned systems, unmanned aerial systems in particular. They are going deeper into the Russian rear, so they're getting after the logistics and supplies for the front lines. And the Russian gains on the battlefield are really quite incremental at best. There have been some months where the Ukrainians actually gained more incrementally than did the Russians. They're in the process of isolating the Crimean Peninsula. There's no gasoline for sale for civilians there. Electrical generation is way down. They've hit all the electrical generation stations, and they're even going after the transmission infrastructure. They've sunk over 250 or so vessels that used to supply Crimea with various fuel and other necessities. They're going after the flow of ground traffic that goes into Crimea from the north as well. And then they're going deep into Russia, and they've hit virtually every refinery within 3,000 kilometers of Ukraine. They haven't destroyed them all, but they've hit them all. And there are actually gas lines reportedly today in Moscow. They're having to deploy paramilitary elements to gas stations to try to avoid any unrest there.
0: General, there were some reports that Putin was sort of hiding out or not making himself well known.
1: I think he correctly assesses that there are various threats out there. Certainly, again, on a nightly basis, the Ukrainians are hitting energy infrastructure in the Russian Federation, elements of their military industrial complex, and also a dual-use logistics facility called Wildberries. Think of Amazon distribution centers on steroids. And this is having a significant effect on Russia, and I suspect that he is a bit worried about the possibility of unrest. They have, for example, the opposition party is not going to be allowed to run in the next parliamentary elections. They have banned any protesting in Red Square in Moscow. So the repression is actually increasing. And meanwhile, Russia is running out of money in their national welfare fund, which they've been diverting to pay for their military industrial production. The challenge for Ukraine is that it has run out of missile interceptors, and Russia has by no means run out of missiles, and it's still making more on a monthly basis. And so they're absorbing a lot more missile strikes now than was the case when they still had the interceptors for their Patriot and NASAMS systems, another missile interceptor system. And that is a big challenge for them. And there are rumors that a very substantial night of missile strikes is going to come up. And these rumors normally are validated. This is based on Ukrainian intelligence that's released to the population.
0: General Petraeus, thank you so much for coming on, and we'll catch up with you again real soon.
1: Always a privilege, John, and thanks to you.
0: Thank you for listening to the Cats Roundtable. We'll be right back right after this break.
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0: Welcome back to the Cats Roundtable. With us today is Lee Zeldin, EPA administrator for the last 18 months. Lee Zeldin, can you give all the accomplishments you have done to make things better?
5: Well, John, it's great to be with you. And we're delivering on the Trump mandate that Americans voted for in November of 2024. And at EPA, that takes on a few different ways of implementing that agenda. One, applying common sense isn't too much to ask for the American public, proving that we can protect the environment and also grow the economy. On the one-year anniversary of President Trump's term in office, we released a list of our top 500 environmental actions from that first year, and we've only continued that pace since, while at the same time engaging in what amounts to more deregulation than you have seen in the past across entire presidencies, all agencies combined. We inherited a mess and we're fixing it. There was an effort by the Obama and Biden administrations to strangle entire sectors of our energy economy out of existence, and we're reversing that damage in earnest. Meanwhile, we did an agency-wide reorganization. We have saved tens of billions of dollars. We have downsized about a quarter of the agency, and we're actually getting more done with less. We have been tackling the full, all the aspects of that Trump mandate the American public voted for.
0: We are producing more crude oil than ever before in the United States of America. And tell us, do we have enough pipelines, and are we building enough pipelines? And do we have enough refining capacity to refine all this crude we're producing?
5: Well, it's an important topic, John. And President Trump, on the first day he was sworn back into office, he declares a national energy emergency. He creates a National Energy Dominance Council. He brings together EPA, Department of Energy, Department of Interior, Department of Commerce, all of us to work together to implement this. He frequently meets with us together. And you mentioned the topic of pipelines. When we sit down with the president to talk about pipelines, this isn't a big picture conversation of what the stats look like nationwide. President Trump wants to know the progress of getting pipelines built, whether it's getting an LNG pipeline in Alaska along the Trans-Alaska pipeline route, whether it's getting NESE pipeline and Constitution pipeline built. NESE pipeline is going to be done by the end of 2027. Constitution pipeline, New York needs to get out of its own way and get out of the way of this, because we need to deliver more natural gas through New York and into New England. Transwestern pipeline in the southwest United States, and pipelines through the Great Lakes and more. So yes, there are a lot of pipelines that are getting built. There are others that are in the process. There are some that we need to get some of these blue state governors out of the way to build more pipelines. We are unleashing energy dominance. We are seeing more of a desire of other nations abroad wanting to look to the United States to be partners with the U.S. and to get our supply in a way that helps with our national security. It helps with our economy, and I believe it's better for our environment as well, because we tap into these energy supplies so much better for our environment than so many other countries elsewhere around the world. A lot's going in the right direction as far as unleashing U.S. energy dominance. Every single day, we're looking for a new edge to go further.
0: What do we do with refining capacity? Can we increase it somehow?
5: Yeah, absolutely. I mean, we're seeing this in one extreme in places like a blue state like California, where they want to use the power of their laws and their regulations to put these refineries out of business. And we're doing whatever possible to make sure that we are not going to allow California's policies to make Americans suffer. You have a lot of red states on the flip side that are absolutely embracing the need, the desire. They're issuing more permits. These refineries are staying alive, and they have a vision for expansion and additional investment. So nationwide, the refineries have strong allies in President Trump and the Trump administration. And it's at the state level, it really depends on what state we're talking about. And whether it is the Gulf of America region or many other red and even purple states elsewhere, they understand the issue. They want to do their part to help tackle it. They're following their obligations under the Clean Air Act, the Clean Water Act. We're doing this right for the environment. but it's heading in the right direction. I can't say that that's the picture for all 50 states, because at the same time, we're dealing with this reality in California, trying to go along with that strangle out of existence entire sectors of our economy approach, making believe that a intermittent source like wind is going to be a substitute for reliable, durable baseload power. And it's a foolish approach, and it's one that can cause a lot of damage. And I believe that the American public is speaking loud and clear. They want to protect the environment. They also want to heed their economic concerns and apply common sense with these policies. So refineries, it's been nothing but progress as far as the Trump administration goes. The biggest challenge has been breaking through some of that blue state resistance.
0: There's been a lot of controversy between the United States and Canada lately. But I've always had a good working relationship with Canada, and Canada wants a good relationship with us. How's it been working with your discussions with them?
5: I was in Canada for the G7. We have been involved in meetings together where we were in Mexico, where it was Mexico, U.S., and Canada. The environmental minister and their team from the Canadian government meeting, where we're able to tackle cross-boundary issues. One of the issues that you point out, you know, recent weeks where it's a challenge is that there was wildfire smoke, as you well know, coming across the border, causing big negative impacts to air quality for Americans. It was impacting a lot of cities where you have larger populations. So that ended up spiking that public interest faster and more robustly. So that level of engagement is a difficult one because, you know, we really need and want in that situation Canada do everything in their power to put out these wildfires as fast as they can. And you know, the strategy over in Canada was to monitor critical assets. They were letting a lot of these fires just burn out of control. And the more that these wildfires spread, and you were talking about several hundred of them that were out of control at one point, it causes a negative impact. And, you know, here we are in the United States. You know, we're not going to just build a 60,000-foot screen or wall up in the air to prevent it from coming across the border. So these are difficult conversations. But I would say, all in all, over the course of the last year and a half, it's been good and productive, our conversations, all across the entire border of the northern U.S.
0: Anything else you want to tell the American people?
5: Well, you know, I'd say one of the other topics that come to mind that has a lot of interest across the country is this topic of data centers. There's been a push from some states where they're talking about a statewide moratorium. And what I've found is that most of this country wants to make sure the United States wins this race to be the AI capital of the world, that we do not relinquish this to China. At the same time, they have important questions about how data centers get built. The president has his ratepayer protection pledge to make sure that if there's any movement in an energy bill because of a data center project, that movement has to go down, not up. That has been very successful. We have to make sure that these projects are a net provider onto the grid, not a net taker. And we have to make sure that they are making important reuse, 100% recyclable water, by the way, or better, if they don't need water at all. They need to be responsible users of water. These three aspects that you see of these questions across the country are important for local communities to ask. But what we can't do is just say, well, let's not have any data centers built all across the entire country, and let's just let China win. Lastly, I would say, you know, you have some people who might weigh in on social media saying, we don't want any data centers anywhere in the United States. The problem with that is you're on your phone, you're on social media. You need to realize just how much of your life, of our lives, rely right now on data centers. So let's ask the questions. Let's be responsible. Let's do it right. But let's make sure that we win this race in the United States. It's important for us not to cede it to China. It'll be a lot harder to try to catch up later.
0: Lee Zeldin, EPA Administrator, God bless you and God bless America.
5: Thanks a lot, John.
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0: With us this morning, it's a former New York Yankee, the former Texas Rangers, I believe, Mark Teixeira. Tex, give us a reading about how many states have you hit in the last few weeks?
6: Well, first of all, John, it's so great to be with you. And I've been busy. So just this week alone, I've been in Florida, back in Texas, now in New York and New Jersey the next few days. I'm going to Montana and then Utah. And so I've been traveling the country this summer just trying to raise money for candidates that need it to get us over the top, to make sure that we keep the majority in the House, and also just spread the message of common sense versus crazy all over this country, because, you know, we have an opportunity to keep the House. If we do not, it's going to be chaos in Washington, D.C., and America needs a strong Republican Party to keep this nation on the right track.
0: You know, I had Vice President, the former Vice President Pence, in my office, and he said it exactly right. He said, maybe the Republicans are not doing things 100% right, but the Democrats have completely lost their minds. Now, you traveling around the whole country, have you seen that?
6: Well, I've seen it, John, and the one thing that's a little bit wild to me is that Bill Clinton would be a conservative now. If you look at his interviews, at his policies, what he put into law, that would be considered conservative now. Barack Obama might be considered moderate now. The Democratic Party has gone so far left. We are inching towards socialism, and we all know that once you become socialist, it turns into communism, and that's how far the Democratic Party has gone. And I think America will reject that. This is a nation built on faith and family and freedom, and socialism is none of that, and we've got to stop it.
0: And when they come in, it used to be through Ellis Island. They come in, they have to pledge allegiance to the flag of the United States and pledge allegiance to our country. Otherwise, why come to America?
6: You know what, John? My grandfather, Stanley Gordon Teixeira, came to the United States at 18 years old from South America. He was a conservative airline mechanic, patriot, hardworking man. My mother's parents were first-generation Americans. Their families came in to Ellis Island from Italy. This nation was built on immigrants, but the immigrants, just like you've talked about for years, immigrants who love this country and pledge allegiance to this country. And we have a Democratic Party right now that, in the State of the Union address last year, refused to stand up for Americans because they care more about illegal aliens and criminals. And that's not American, John. You talk about it all the time. We know what built this country. We know what made it great. And we're not perfect. There are no perfect politicians. If you're looking for a perfect politician, you'll never find one. But we are absolutely on the right track. You know, we're bringing inflation down. We inherited a terrible inflation issue from the Biden administration. We inherited open borders. We inherited crime on our streets. And we're turning all that around, and we need more of President Trump, and we need more Republicans in Washington, D.C. to carry that message.
0: Well, Mark Teixeira, thank you so much. Okay, I can't call you Tex. And
6: all my friends do, John.
0: And a New York Yankee, a Texas Rangers, and you did a little bit of stint in the Atlantic Braves and the Los Angeles Angels. Well, thank you for everything you do for America, and keep fighting for America. And you know what we're fighting for? We're fighting for our kids and grandkids.
6: Amen. Thank you, John. God thank bless you.
0: Thank you for listening to the Cats Roundtable. We'll be right back right after this break.
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0: Welcome back to the Cats Roundtable. 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And with us today is His Royal Highness Prince Pavlou. He's the Crown Prince of Greece. Well, Your Royal Highness, what's going on in Europe? What's going on in Greece?
7: Hey, good morning, John. And I've spent much more time now in Greece, and so I'm over here seeing some of the family and friends that were over here in the last part of the summer, and will be returning again at the end of the week. It's been a good summer. Tourism is doing well in Greece. So we've had a lot of support, a lot of Americans coming over, Greek Americans and normal Americans coming there. We have done our best to make everybody happy. We've had some fires like we've always had every year. Sadly, we've had some deaths with firemen, firefighters, and helicopter accidents. These things do happen, and it's a really sad thing to have taken place. But the fires have been put under control, and things have been managed fairly well. So in that respect, we move forward and hope there will not be too many more coming forward. But otherwise, yeah, things are working well in Greece. We just have to be aware of our neighbors. And as you know, Turkey has been our neighbor, been fairly quiet over the years, last few years, with Greece directly. But they're stepping up their sort of, if you want, offensive in opening up these marine parks, which they're declaring as reserves and they want to protect. But they are also declaring these in Greek waters, which may become a big issue, as we have to protect our waters and they want to protect them as well. And so they're going over our barriers in that respect. And the president has declared in Turkey that in by October they're going to have the new blue Turkey, which is expanding their water borders all the way into past the Aegean Islands into the Cycladic zone, practically. So that'll become a real issue with us.
0: Pablo, that's what I was always afraid of, because, I was born on the Greek island of Nisidos. But like you said, Turkey likes to extend their borders, and those islands are only 10, 20, 30 miles off the Turkish coast. And there's, everybody knows there's a lot of minerals there and there's a lot of other things there that, and money makes the world go round. But the fact is that, I guess Greece has to be careful. And the one thing I've always said to the Greek people, because I don't play politics, I love the country, and it's the land of my forefathers. And I said, I told all the politicians, all sides, don't allow Greece to be invaded like Germany was, like France was, like the Great Britain was. And that's what I do and say to get things off my chest.
7: Yeah, well, I mean, you're absolutely right. And the current government, the Prime Minister and the Minister of Defense have done an excellent job in upgrading our defense. We have excellent new ships that have come in. We are using the F-35s already. So we're in a good position to stand our ground and protect our land. And we need to have a good economic and political structure that protects us in that respect. We've just made an agreement between Israel, Cyprus and ourselves to have cabling come across to the countries for communication, which the Turks have been opposing for a long time. But now the French independent companies will be laying these cables, so they will also be protecting that. So it won't be just us, but it'll be the French involved as well as protecting these bits of water that the cables will be going through. So we're making a stand that would make it more international if the Turks try to stop our ships doing their work. So we're moving towards positive ground, and we just have to protect our patria, as we call it, our homeland. And we very much enjoy the strong relationship with the United States, hope to maintain that.
0: I was with your cousin of King Charles, His Royal Highness, and now your second cousins or first cousins with the King?
7: We're second cousins, and he's always had a great love for our country. Obviously, his father was originally Greek, so he is part Greek himself, and the relationship has always been very strong. And we've worked with him here, and you've been very helpful as well on King's Trust International, which is a program helping young people get into work and starting their own businesses. And it's been very productive in the United States as well as in Greece. It's been exceptionally productive. Where I brought it to to the country as well. And so we thank you for your help on that. It's been an amazing drive over the last 8 years.
0: Well, Pablo, you know, I'm an American, but my forefathers, your forefathers, were Greek, and you know, I have a lot of love for the country, and I don't play politics. I just want what's best for the Greeks, for the Greek people, and for the country of Greece.
7: Yeah, I think we all have to work for the best of our countries. Exactly, politics on the side, we have to work as united people, not as broken up, and not play party politics, but just get the job done. Protect your country, open economy, and democratic systems that make everybody better people. Keep to your original ideals, stick to your church and your family, and everything will do well.
0: Thank you so much, and we'll catch up again real soon.
7: John, you're always the best. Thank you so much.
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0: With us today is JT Fox. He's a Canadian-American businessman and a worldwide investor in real estate and various other companies. JT, what country or what state are you in?
8: I'm actually home in Nashville, so I'm trying to travel less. You make me feel bad all the time. Nashville's a great city, but interesting times here happening as the rest of the country, which is, I think, something.
0: Well, if I remember right, Nashville has no taxes.
8: No
0: so
8: taxes.
0: A lot of New Yorkers are moving to Tennessee if they don't want to go all the way to Florida.
8: Yeah, but they still vote Democrat, so I don't understand. They're all on my street, so I understand. They move there and they complain about New York, but then they want the same people here who think that. Downtown Nashville, John, is crazy because it's sort of the crust of Tennessee. And they just increased everybody's taxes on Broadway and Second. Broadway is the Fifth Avenue of Nashville. And they just added everybody's tax bill, $600,000, raised everybody's taxes and assessments. And business cannot make it work. And so now they have to leave, and their business is going out of business. And so what happened to the American dream? I reread your book in the last few days for the second time. How far do you want to go? Right. That's the premise of this. An immigrant like yourself who came to this great country and built great success. And now I'm taking a look at the American dream in New York. And New York is not killing businesses with one punch. It's a death by a thousand cuts right now. And the American dream used to be you work harder, you keep more. And in New York City right now and all over the country town, it's the opposite. The harder you work, the more you make. The more people who are waiting to take a piece from you, attack you for being entrepreneurism. Where is this? This country was built on the American dream. How many businesses, when you walk into the streets, are vacant right now? Year on year, there's been businesses dropped at a higher amount than being created. You have health insurance premiums, John, that have gone up in New York per average small business person, 14%. Payroll taxes have now increased even more. There's 15,000, almost 16,000 empty storefront. People can't afford it. And if you can't afford it, what's the point? And you are the man.

0: I'm going to make good money, but I'm going to have to give over half of it to taxes and then have the possibility of being sued and being very pro litigation, and litigation is expensive, especially in New York. Like, you have to make it easy for people. There has to be a compromise.
1: The lawyers in Nashville are $1,000 an hour. The lawyers in New York are $3,000 an hour. Which ones you want to pick?
0: Well, that too. But the point is that we used to encourage people to dream big in this country. Right. That was the rhetoric. And that was your book about. This is probably, and everyone has to pick up the book. And when I reread it, and I'm like, that's the America I came to 17 years ago. Like reading your book, like excited, proud that I was in America, proud to be contributing. And now it just, we're just so divided. And for me and you, and it's easier because we're known and we've been a long time, but there's a lot of people that are starting and they can't even make ends meet. And it's just, it seems that the game is rigged against small businesses in this way that we don't want to succeed. We want to keep, and with that, by the way, that's going to more towards communism. Where's the American dream? So you tell me, John, how far can people go in New York in small businesses?
1: It's getting harder. Let me tell you, I have retail stores that I've had for 50 years in Manhattan. We're paying highest rents in the world, the highest electricity rates in the world. We're paying commercial real estate taxes and then commercial rent tax and now congestion tax. So on top of the rent, you're paying real estate taxes plus congestion tax plus commercial rent tax. You pay the tax on the tax on the tax.
0: You want to hear something crazy, John? You know I'm in Australia. I've called you from Australia. The government is going to pass a law that if your stock portfolio went up $1 million, you're going to be taxed on the increases. If it goes down, it doesn't do anything until you sell. Then what they did is Australia, they've made a lot of money in properties. It's been a phenomenal market. They killed every investor loan as well. And it's just, it killed the market, literally killed the market. And I just don't know where's the backbone. The backbone is the great workers of the state of New York and all over, but also employers, and they have to work hand in hand. We both need each other. And I think instead of just pointing the finger at anybody who's rich, and by the way, anybody who's rich, they've sacrificed. You know, they've worked really, really hard. And we're a country built of immigrants, and migrants have worked hard. But if it's good, we're going to be penalized. The more I work, the less I make or I get taxed. What's the point? Which means people are going to hire robots. They're going to hire AI. They're going to hire things like that. Not because they don't want to, because they can't afford it. They're going to replace robots in kitchens. Because it's going to be cheaper because nobody wants to work and minimum wage is going to be $28. I get there's a disparity of income power, but there has to be a balance and we have to bring the American dream back. And I think we need to do an event, John, together or a segment on the radio to give people hope. Because I'm telling you, John, people are losing hope. They've given up. They just say, like, what's the point?
1: I look forward to spending some time together and let me know what state I should move some money to, and we'll catch up again real soon.
0: Everybody's bank account who's listening now. The state of the people.
1: 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We'll be right back right after this break.
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0: 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With us today is Dr. Peter Mihalos, nicknamed Live Long and Prosper. Dr. Peter, tell us today, what is today's advice?
1: Well, today, John, we're going to talk about a fascinating area that's very interesting, and that's bile and peptic ulcer disease, and basically how we've moved away from eating from farm to table, and because of our diet and not eating farm to table, the processed foods, the seed oils, the various spices, the salty foods, we've changed the way we function, we've changed the way we eat. We actually evolved more of a potassium-based diet where we would eat meat, we would hunt with plants, we had more diverse electrolytes, but now we've moved our diet. And then also other things that have been introduced into the human condition are things like smoking. For example, smoking, now they found out that it makes the pancreas produce less fluid to neutralize stomach acid. Stomach acid ultimately starts chewing away at our intestinal lining. They found recently also that it lowers the blood flow to the stomach lining, and that reduces the helpful healing chemicals. The other thing they found was smokers have more severe ulcers and medicines work slower for them, and heavy smoking raises the risk of dangerous bleeding or holes in the stomach wall. And we also now know in modern times, we know about alcohol, and we found that drinking inflames and erodes the protective barrier inside the stomach, and it also raises stomach acid production.
0: Smoke and alcohol. Smoke right. Affects the pancreas. That affects the way the pancreas feeds acids, the positive acids to the stomach, and alcohol. Now, is that really causing ulcers?
1: It basically weakens the things that are the most common. Are non-steroidal anti-inflammatories like ibuprofen and painkillers, they erode the stomach. What the alcohol and smoking does is it weakens it. For example, if you don't have blood flow, you can't heal. And smoking constricts the blood vessels. That's why smokers, when they get cut, it takes them longer to heal. When they get a cold, a pneumonia, they don't heal as quickly. So it affects the weakness of the ability to repair. But some of the most direct things are things like the non-steroidals that we talked about. And there's also a bacteria called H. pylori. And that's why many times when they do endoscopy, they also take a sample and they grow in the laboratory and they see if there is any H. pylori. And then they have to give you a specific antibiotic to kill those bad bacteria, which are also associated with eroding the ulcer. Interestingly, in ancient times, they used the Greek Chios Masika gum, and they did modern studies, and they found that the Greek Chios Masika gum is also able to kill those H. pylori bacteria. But now other things we're finding out, that certain microbiome and bacteria, when they test the gut microbiome, they tested the centenarians, the people who lived to be 100 years old, and they found those people had certain types and levels of bacteria. And now if you test the microbiome and you give people the proper probiotics, they're finding that sometimes their reflux gets better, their stomach gets better, their ulcers get better. So we're learning more and more about that. And we're going to find out more and more in the next few years. And in the future, we're going to go in, and there's even companies that are doing breath analysis where you'll breathe into the machine and it will tell you whether you have colon cancer, lung cancer, sepsis, and even tell you possibly if you have H. pylori or certain bacteria that are risk factors. Because we now know, for example, one bad bacteria in the stomach and mouth called P. gingivalis is associated with Alzheimer's disease, and other bacteria were actually found in heart plaques that caused.
0: So bottom line, Dr. Spock or McCoy from Star Trek, their machine that tells you everything, you know, is coming true.
1: Yeah, no, it's happening as we speak, and I think of Star Star Trek all the time, where they just scan over your bodies, and there are handheld machines now that can analyze ultrasounds, and you can see what's going on in the belly. So there's amazing things happening in medicine. It moves at warp speed, and that's why people have to keep listening to your show to get updated on all the exciting new trends. And, of course, there are a lot of medicines we didn't mention, like PPI, proton pump inhibitors, that can also stop the acid production to help the ulcers heal. And also the mild diet, farm-to-table, also helps you heal, avoiding those processed foods, avoiding the heavy, spicy foods, and continue to, you know, Mediterranean diet. Olive oil is also healing. 2 tablespoons a day in the morning is what I do. It also activates the anti-aging longevity gene.
0: Dr. Peter Michalos, thank you for your wisdom. Thank you for your input. We'll catch up again real soon.
1: Thank you, John, for always getting the truth out on the Cats Roundtable.
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0: With us today is Lynn Shaw, LynnsWarriors.org. Well, Lynn, give us this week's update.
3: Good morning, John. A few weeks ago, you said to me, you asked me one of the most important questions that all of a sudden all the parents are asking me with back-to-school time. You said, at what age should a child get a phone? And I thought about this a lot, and I decided, let me do a little research and give you, you know, a good answer about this. So my answer will begin always with, we have to make some distinctions here. There is a phone, okay, and then there's a smartphone, and that would be one that has, you know, capabilities of the Internet. They are not the same thing. Look, in this day and age, we want our kids to be connected to us, may need a phone. We want them to have a phone that they can call us up. But at the same time, we don't want them to have a phone with unrestricted access, which means the Internet, which means social media, which means strangers, these algorithms I'm always telling you about. So there is no scientifically established, you know, kind of magic age for when a child should get a phone. That is up to families to decide. We always recommend delay is the way. But the American Academy of Pediatrics, they say that their research does not identify an age, but you should also delay is the way. The child has to be ready, mature enough. It's about your family, your circumstances, and what type of device you're handing them. Because, John, there are phones that look just like an iPhone or an Android, but they only have a capability to call or text. There's no Internet on there. So, okay, the child won't feel left out, and you'll be in touch with them, okay? Because a lot of kids will be like, my friend has a phone, why don't I have one? So at least the child has something as a phone, and they can call mom and dad. But Pew Research found that 95% of American teens ages 13 to 17 have access to a smartphone. We think it's even higher, like 99%, frankly. So, John, 60% of them, they're admitting, we know the numbers are higher. If we hear 60%, it could be 80, that they are online almost constantly throughout the day. So the question isn't simply, you know, when can my child have a phone? We got to think about this further. You know, how much of this adult digital world should a parent, you know, are you prepared to put in your child's pocket? Again, we want to go over a child with a phone for communication, safety, transportation, sports, again, reaching the parents. But give them the least powerful device that accomplishes that purpose, a basic phone, an old flip phone, and control the device. Know what's on there. You can pre-program the text, you know, the numbers in, the people you want, just family members. And do not just hand your child an iPhone, an Android, an unrestricted phone and say, figure it out, because the American Academy of Pediatrics says, look, again, there's no universal right age, and they're kind of afraid because, again, it's up to the parent. There's something called parental autonomy. But look at the child, the impulse control, what's going on in your family, you know, the circumstances, the child's maturity. So here's what we have to say. I would delay a phone as long as possible and treat social media access as a separate decision entirely from owning any kind of smartphone. There's also a feeling out there of thinking that nothing before 13, nothing at all. And the American Psychological Association is also saying roughly closer to 14 would ideally be a better age for phones. I mean, after all, John, we grew up with the payphone. I know it sounds old-fashioned and all that, but we got to get the kids off these devices as much as we can. And we even had our former Surgeon General put out 2 different advisories saying this is causing a youth mental health problem.
0: I'm not sure they really, really know. I wish there was a better way of knowing.
3: Well, there's not. But there's no magic age. Again, a 13-year-old can be a mature 13-year-old, or a 13-year-old can be maybe, you know, thinking like a 9 or a 10-year-old. Again, the parents have to step up. The caregivers have to step up. But that's communication, John. That's in the home. You have to parent up. Now, we're not blaming parents. What we constantly do at the Warriors, we're trying to educate you, give you resources, give you ideas, critical thinking, things to analyze and think about, because who knows their child better than that parent? So you have to make these decisions for yourself. We can't say banning. We don't like the word banning. Can't have phones. We don't like that either. But we can't let kids have these smartphones, iPhones, because what we hear all the time at the Warriors, well, everybody else has one, and that is not a good argument. Social pressure, we see, we have so many studies, we don't have time to go into it, how the devices have harmed the children. And kids themselves, almost 30% ages 11 to 17, are admitting. 30%, could be 50. They're saying, you know what, we realize we're spending too much time online. So parents, before, you know, considering saying yes and falling into the crowd or letting grandma buy a phone because kids ask for this for their birthdays and holidays, ask yourself, can my child handle, you know, boundaries? Can my child resist peer pressure? That's a big one. Will my child tell me if a stranger tries to contact them? Because, John, even with all the guardrails, safety features, everything we teach, these predators are still 10 steps ahead of us. So we have to have these open communication lines within the home. Look, we see kids as young as 5, I don't know why, with a phone. We don't think that is right. But you have to ask yourself, when can I trust my child? When will my child, you know, come to me and tell me something if something's inappropriate? Yeah. And we're suggesting, again, delay, distinguish, and discuss. Because delaying powerful technology, and we're sitting on AI, which, John, I am scared of nothing. I'm scared of AI. Because that is going to overpower all of us. And that argument of it's great for, you know, medical reasons, it's great to empower against, you know, China. I'm sorry, we're not looking at the other side as well, which will affect our children, their critical thinking. These are our future American adults and hopefully leaders. And what kind of world is this? So, look, we have to discuss all of this technology on a daily basis.
0: Well, thank you so much for calling in. Keep protecting our kids, and we'll catch up with you again real soon.
3: Thank you, John. 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
4: Breaking news this hour from townhall.com. I'm Michael Harrington. Minneapolis is facing criticism over a Citibank financing program designed to accommodate Islamic restrictions on interest. Correspondent Ron Taylor fills us in.
5: Since 2007, Minneapolis has issued $1.4 million of interest-free loans to 48 businesses through its alternative financing program. The initiative replaces interest with a 2% rate of return and currently has 8 active loans totaling $470,000. Critics say similar programs in other cities raise questions about assimilation and equal treatment under American law. Ron Taylor reporting.
4: This week brings the end of a year-long U.S. ban on cattle from northern Mexico. Correspondent Donna Warder fills us in.
6: Ranchers in northern Mexico are getting ready to export their cattle to the U.S. following a year-long ban. An outbreak of the flesh-eating parasite known as the New World screwworm fly was affecting the cattle industry on both sides of the border. On Monday, the U.S. plans to restart imports at the border crossing in Douglas, Arizona, and new restrictions are in place. Eventually, 1,300 cattle per day can enter the U.S. I'm Donna Water.
4: Authorities say that Russian and Ukrainian drone and missile strikes this weekend have killed at least 10 people. Ukrainian officials report one person died on Saturday in a ballistic missile strike on Kiev. Russia's defensive ministry says the strike hit a locomotive depot. Ukrainian authorities say four other people were killed in the Zaporozhye region. Years after Hong Kong's annual vigil for the Tiananmen Square crackdown ended, former organizer Tang Quan still discreetly visits former memorial sites in the city. Overt public commemorations have become risky under a crackdown that started following the imposition of China's security law in 2020. More on these stories at townhall.com.
7: Born on America's darkest day of 9/11, the Tunnel to Towers Foundation has been helping America's heroes ever since. In this 25th anniversary year of 9/11, we honor heroes like New York City Police Department Detective Eric Kaleha. Kaleha, a Bensonhurst, Brooklyn native, worked his way up to the rank of detective and answered the call after September 11th, serving at Ground Zero in the months that followed. In 2022, he was diagnosed with multiple cancers tied to his heroic service. Just 5 months later, he passed away from a 9/11-related illness. 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
4: The new hardline leader of Iran's top security body is threatening neighbors against joining U.S. efforts to squeeze Tehran's economy and says the U.S. has increased global nuclear insecurity. Meanwhile, Egypt is trying to revive Iran-U.S. negotiations, and Iraq and Iran say Tehran has helped some ships carrying Iraqi oil transit the Strait of Hormuz. Other developments include an expected meeting between French President Emmanuel Macron and Saudi Crown Prince Mohammed bin Salman on plans to bypass the crucial waterway. After trade negotiations crumbled down in the 11th hour, President Trump's 50% tariffs on scores of Canadian imports kicked in yesterday. The new levies are expected to affect roughly $20 billion worth of Canadian goods, ranging from hockey sticks to agricultural products. Canada's Prime Minister Mark Carney quickly promised his government will roll out dollar-for-dollar retaliatory measures. News and analysis at townhall.com. The Energy Department is investing $500 million to modernize a major steel facility in Middletown, Ohio. News correspondent Richard Boyd.
9: The Trump administration says the project will protect 2,300 American jobs and strengthen the domestic supply chain. Cleveland-Cliffs plans to upgrade its blast furnace, generate electricity from mill gases, and recycle industrial byproducts. Supporters call it a step toward restoring U.S. manufacturing and reducing dependence on foreign suppliers, while acknowledging taxpayers shouldn't have to subsidize the industry forever. Richard Boyd reporting.
4: Today is Sunday, August the 23rd, and some notable people are celebrating a birthday today, including actress Barbara Eden. She's still with us at 95 years old. Author and motivational speaker Rudy Rudiger is 78. Actress Shelley Long has 77 candles on her birthday cake. More on these stories at townhall.com.
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11: Good morning. I'm Dottie Herman. And of course, you're listening to Real Talk. And I decided to make this show. I've been doing a real estate show, Eye on Real Estate, for years and years and years. And I love real estate, but I thought I'd just do a show on real people, no politics, which is odd today to have, but something that's not no politics, just talks about issues that touch our lives every day. And every week we go beyond the headlines to talk about the things we all experience, maybe our health, our families, money, relationships, careers, and decisions that we make along the way. My goal is simple, and that's to bring you interesting people, useful information, and conversations that leave you knowing something you didn't know before. Because life is constantly changing, and there's always something new to learn, and here on Real Talk, we talk about what really matters. So, you know, and of course, I want to say that if you want to call, it's live, so you can call 866-970-9622. If you have questions for myself or the guest, 866-970-9622. You know, when we hear the word professional athlete, we tend to think about extraordinary performance, strength, speed, endurance, and the ability to push the human body to its limits. But behind every professional athlete or performer is something the public doesn't always see, an entire system designed to keep that person, that athlete, healthy. And some of the techniques being used at the professional level, okay, are not that complicated or exclusive to professional in sports. They can teach parents, coaches, weekend athletes, and really all of us important lessons about hydration, heat, illness, injuries, and how we recover as we get older. Today, I am so thrilled. We are going to find out what the professionals know that the rest of us should know. And I'm so thrilled to have Kayla Barker, the official athletic trainer for the Denver Bronco Cheerleaders. Gosh, that's tough. And market director of sports medicine for Common Spirit Health's Mountain Region, which is pretty large. We'll talk about that in a second. Kayla has more than a decade of experience in sports medicine and has made it part of her work to bring the level of care available to professionals, performers, into local communities and youth sports. And today, she was kind enough to give us her time so she could bring it to you. Welcome to Real Talk, Kayla. Thank you. We're so glad to have you.
12: Yeah, I'm happy to be here and excited for the opportunity to share some education.
11: So, Kayla, give us some background. How did you, I mean, first of all, to be one of the cheerleaders of the Denver Broncos, that's pretty amazing. How did this all start for you?
12: So, my background is athletic training. I went to school to become a certified athletic trainer. And for those that may not be familiar with exactly what that is, the easiest way to visually explain it is you're typically part of the staff that runs out onto the field in the middle of a football game when an athlete gets injured. We are trained medical professionals. Specifically, we are trained in how to prevent and treat athletic injuries. We have emergency medicine training, and then we are also trained in the rehabilitation side of those athletic injuries. So as a certified athletic trainer, I was brought in specifically by the team physician for the Denver Broncos football team, Dr. Kareem Mayer. He wanted to really change the landscape of sports medicine in Colorado and bring the same level of care that we knew back in Texas to this market. So the idea that high quality sports medicine, same day, next day access is not just available to the professional athletes, it's also available to the youth athletes and the everyday athlete, the weekend warriors. I, back in Texas, ran a it's called a PRN or an as-needed athletic training program, specifically sending athletic trainers out to cover things like youth soccer and football and fill in the gaps at the high schools and local middle schools, covering games and practices, and then also have experience building sports medicine programs. So I came to Denver this past year and have really just kind of dug in and started figuring out what it's going to take to create this program. And then the Denver Broncos cheerleaders, their management decided they really want to prioritize the cheerleaders' health and safety and have a consistent presence of an athletic trainer on site and available to them during their weekday rehearsals and then also during the games. So they gave me a call and asked if that's something that we could do for them. And I said, yes, of course. Let me just make some time and fit that into my schedule. It's extremely important, especially when you have an organization like that that sees that need and wants to make that a priority. And I just felt so strongly about making sure that that could happen for them.
11: So in other words, you do that for the players and the cheerleaders? Like if
12: so
11: they say
12: I'm
11: a cheerleader
12: with the cheerleaders.
11: Yeah. Oh, you're with the cheerleaders now?
12: Yes.
11: But you've done it for the athletes, and that's how, you know, and you were a cheerleader yourself, so you were familiar with the organization, and now you're taking this to another, a whole different angle, but which is really important, and that you help the professionals with, really understand, you know, health, and you help them if they should get injured while they're performing, correct? Or you do it every day, even during practice?
12: Yes, so I work as an athletic trainer every single day. With them specifically, it's just a couple days a week.
11: Wow, that's really amazing. So now you were a cheerleader initially, so how did you make that transition?
12: So I did cheerleading back when I was in high school. So I haven't done it since then. So once I knew that cheerleading wasn't going to be my long-term plan, I made the transition into athletic training, actually at the high school level, before I even graduated, and then went on for my higher education in it.
11: That's really amazing. So now you recommended that for young athletes that they should lose no more than approximately 1%. Of their body weight during hot, you know, a practice, and that fluid losses need to be replaced. Now you said you talked about a 1% rule. Can you explain that to us?
12: Sure. So when we have athletes during preseason football, especially, it's hot outside. We know they're going to be sweating. We know they're going to be putting their bodies through the paces. So an easy way to see how much fluids they have lost throughout the period of practice or competition is to weigh the athlete right before practice and then right after practice. If they have lost more than 1% of their body weight during that time, we know that they did not replenish their fluids appropriately during that practice time and need to play catch up before their next conditioning session.
11: Wow, now you say 1%. Well, that seems like such a small amount of weight. And that really makes a big difference? Like that, because it seems so little.
12: It can be so little. But keep in mind that a lot of our bigger football players are, you know, 200 pounds.
11: Yeah, that's true.
12: On
11: that's
12: average.
11: True. Right, that's true.
12: They're losing about 2 pounds of weight then for a practice session. If they're losing more than that, that's when we want to make sure that we're really being diligent about replacing the fluids and electrolytes lost.
11: So if any of our listeners, you know, have teenagers that or kids that are in sports at home, or anyone listening to the show, how would they actually, can they actually use this information at home if you're not
12: Absolutely.
11: A professional?
12: So, yes. So one of the biggest ways is making sure that your athletes are
13: drinking water consistently throughout the day and the days leading up to competition or these practices. And then after practice, replacing the fluids that are lost and even supplementing with electrolyte drinks if needed. I think when we're in the throes of summer and it's really hot outside, athletes tend to want to chug all of the sports drinks that have electrolytes and carbohydrates. And a lot of times they'll do that throughout the day and not necessarily just during practice or competition. And just keeping in mind that nutritionally, those drinks are intended to be consumed during activity, not necessarily outside of that. Because of the high levels of carbohydrates, that can easily be something that the athletes, if they have weight loss goals or something else, nutritional needs aren't being met because they're consuming those drinks. And then caffeine is a major dehydrator. So those energy drinks, a lot of the slim can energy drinks, those drinks are probably more detrimental to athletes' performance and causing dehydration than anything else.
11: Which drinks did you say? I didn't quite get that. What drinks did you say were detrimental?
13: Energy drinks, something with caffeine, coffee. Coffee is at least a little bit lower amount of caffeine, but those 150, 200 milligram cans, those are terrible. They cause dehydration because of the amount of caffeine. And then the athletes are drinking those and saying, oh, yeah, I've been drinking fluids all day long. Well, you've been drinking fluids that are specifically dehydrating you.
11: So you recommend about 20 ounces of fluid for every pound lost. And so, you know, like, how can... Is there a way that a parent can think about that, like 20 ounces? Like, how much is that about? Well, that's just...
13: That's typically going to be kind of your standard water bottle. Okay. It's going to be between a, like, 16 to 24 ounce size. And now, also keep in mind, we don't want to go the opposite way and chug a whole bunch of water. Gallons and gallons of water is not going to be good for the athlete. That can actually send them into hyponatremia. So it's not just about chugging tons and tons of water.
11: Right.
13: It's that consistent water intake throughout the day.
11: Got it. So, you know, you say that this isn't just about children, that, you know, many adults, you know, we all spend hours outside. Some play golf, some play tennis, pickleball, running, gardening, or working outdoors. So it's not just for kids. And maybe adults don't realize how much fluid they've actually lost. Should adults be thinking, Kayla, should adults be thinking about hydration in a similar way?
13: Absolutely. And when we start talking about an adult population, then we also have to take into consideration alcohol as being something that can increase dehydration. So even that, like, one beer, glass of wine at the end of the day, alcohol can cause some additional dehydration. So really being consistent about making sure that we're replacing those fluids. For adults, a lot of times they'll be outside and they'll be sweating, and then they start feeling maybe a little headache, a little dizziness. That's when we know for sure we've got some dehydration coming on. We're going to be on the lookout. We want to make sure we're replacing fluids. But if at any point in time we stop sweating, our skin becomes red and hot, heart starts pounding and beating rapidly, now we're encroaching on more of an emergency situation. That's the initial signs of heat stroke. And that's when we start talking about rapid cooling techniques.
11: Yeah, and I know in the Northeast, I mean, you're probably used to heat, but I know the heat that we've had this summer in the Northeast was between the heat and humidity. I don't think I remember, and I'm not that young, I don't think I remember a summer that was this hot, and it was really tough to be outside even for a few minutes. So, you know, so again, you're saying that the common mistakes people make are waiting until, you know, Are they waiting till they're really thirsty or drinking too much at one time?
13: Yes. Yes, so they're essentially waiting until they're outside and getting hot before they actually start taking in those fluids and doing things to prevent them getting sick.
11: So, and those are the warning signs that people should know about, like that you know you're having, because I don't think many of us have experienced heat stroke, but, you know, that could be fatal, couldn't it? I mean,
13: heat stroke is essentially when the core body temperature rises above 104, 105 degrees. At that point in time, actual tissue death can occur, like organ tissue death can occur in the body. And so we want to get anybody experiencing those symptoms rapidly cooled within 10 minutes. That is kind of the time window we're working with. As medical professionals, we challenge ourselves to push that time back to more like a 5-minute window, just to make sure that we've got plenty of time. So rapid cooling can look like moving into a shady or an air-conditioned area if you don't have a lot of resources on hand, even as simple as putting ice packs over the major arteries. So at the hip junction, like right over the thighs, underneath the armpits, back of the neck, those are all great places to put ice packs. Our gold standard for rapidly cooling athletes is going to be cold water immersion. So when you see the NFL athletes getting cooled down, they have great technology. They even have rooms that are cooled to 30 degrees and kept there all the time. So sometimes it's a little bit easier for them, but the next best thing is that cold water immersion. So it looks like a small swimming pool or a tank of water that has ice in it, about 45 to 50 degrees. And you're going to put the athlete's whole body down inside of it, basically all the way up to their shoulders and keeping their neck above that water level. If you don't have the resources to have that cold tank ready to go, $5 at the hardware store, buy yourself a tarp, and then have a cooler of ice water on standby, about 10 gallons worth. And if that athlete starts needing to be rapid cooled, you put them in the middle of the tarp, a couple people around the sides to hold up the sides, make sure the athlete's head is elevated, and then pour the water and ice over the top of them. And people on the side are going to gently oscillate the water to splash it over the top of the athlete. We call this the taco method. So tarp-assisted cooling with oscillation.
11: Wait, so say that again. So it's, what do you call the The taco method. Okay, and that's basically putting ice
13: and water
11: over somebody's head?
13: Over their body.
11: Their body, their whole body. Now,
13: yeah, while they're on the tarp. And so that way the water's contained. That's all the people surrounding the tarp are holding up the side so that the water stays contained inside and they can splash it over the top of them.
11: So I know we're coming up to a commercial break. I don't know if we'll be able to, we'll do it. If not, we'll finish after the break. But when you're watching an athlete or performer or just maybe your kids playing a game, what are some of the first signs that tell you the person needs to stop or they might be in trouble? And maybe how can we tell the difference of somebody who's simply hot and tired or someone who may be entering dangerous territory? I think I'm going to keep that question for after the commercial break. Because how do we know the difference between somebody who's hot and tired and somebody who's entering really something dangerous? We'll be right back. And we'll be talking to Kayla about that.

0: Over the last 30 years, Newman Ferrara, a New York City law firm, has evolved into a national practice focused on real estate, commercial, litigation, civil rights, class actions, and other complex litigation, representing many of the city's largest property owners, managing agents, and thousands of tenants. Newman Ferrara handles some of the nation's most significant class actions and civil rights matters. 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
0: Born on America's darkest day of 9/11, the Tunnel to Towers Foundation has been helping America's heroes ever since. In this 25th anniversary year of 9/11, we honor heroes like New York City Police Department Detective Eric Kaleha. Kaleha, a Bensonhurst, Brooklyn native, worked his way up to the rank of detective and answered the call after September 11th, serving at Ground Zero in the months that followed. In 2022, he was diagnosed with multiple cancers tied to his heroic service. Just 5 months later, he passed away from a 9/11-related illness. Eric is survived by his wife, Marilyn, and his two children. To honor his life and service, Tunnel to Towers paid off the mortgage on the Kaleha family home through its Fallen First Responder Home Program. 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That's T, the number 2, and then T.org.
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5: We're back and I have Caleb Parker. And we've had an interesting conversation that things that I've learned. And you, do you have a title or, like, I'm not sure what title to call you because you really work with the cheerleaders and you know, with their health and if they should get injured or sick on, you know, while they're practicing or on their, you know, whack through and they're doing a game. And for all of our listeners, this is great because the information that Kayla has, we could apply to anybody. You might have kids in Little League. You might have, well, not even that, kids that just get out and go on the field and play. And we just talked with Kayla about, right before the break, about what happens if, how do you know the difference of someone's just having a bad time or they're really going to, you know, they're really having, they're injured. And then what to do. So we were in the process of telling that what, you know, what to do, you know, with ice. And you said what, you just emerge that ice on somebody?
2: Yes. So the goal is to lower the core body temperature down to at least 102 degrees. So let me also preface this with, we would normally, as medical professionals, we would normally measure a core body temperature with a rectal thermometer. That's the gold standard. It's the only way to get an accurate reading.
5: Right.
2: Of course, you know, parents with little kids don't typically have one of those devices. So the easiest way to determine if your athlete is starting to get an elevated core temperature is by observing the signs. And so heat illness or heat exhaustion is going to look like headache, dizziness, nausea. And then they may be profusely sweating, starting to feel a little confused. That's when we want to get them into the shade. We want to start doing whatever we can to cool them down. Fans, ice towels, wet towels around their neck. As we have access to physical ice, putting those in bags and putting those over the major arteries, like the hips, the under the arms, the back of the neck. Move them into a car that has the AC blasting. If we can get them cooled down at that point, that's ideal. If we already missed those signs and we start seeing them staggering, falling, their heartbeat starts to become rapid or really hard, like they feel like it's pounding out of their chest, they start losing their muscle function, or if they actually lose consciousness or pass out, that's when we're more in that heat stroke range. And we know we have to get them rapidly cooled as quickly as possible. So implementing the taco method with the tarp and the cooler of ice water or a cold tub immersion. And of course, calling 911. The biggest thing is making sure, go ahead.
5: No, because you're telling us, but you know, that you want to do it as quickly as possible. Did you say that it has to be done like as quickly as 10 minutes? Like, in other words, when you first notice those symptoms, no longer than
2: 10 minutes.
5: What happens after 10 minutes? That's so timing.
2: Yes. After 10 minutes, unfortunately, organ tissue and brain tissue start to die. And then you are talking about long-term brain damage.
5: Yeah, but if, in other words, if you do what you're and I think everybody should listen carefully, because even if your child isn't on a professional team, I know when I was a kid, we all played. I see them play around, you know, and when it's really hot, that could happen to anyone. But if you get somebody in time, is heat stroke, you know, is pretty much survivable.
2: 100% survivable.
5: Okay. Is there any place that people can look at to find out this info? I mean, I'm going to post
2: whatever.
5: Do you have anything that you could recommend?
2: Yes. So Corey Stringer Institute was started in 2010, and it was specifically started to provide resources and education around preventing heat stroke. They have an amazing library of resources and education.
5: No, that's good to know. And but those of you who don't have a pen, if you happen to be driving, I will post all of that information. So you say that, you know, so if, like, if you're a parent or a grandparent and you have, you know, your kids are beginning playing, I guess what you're saying is you can really create a cooling setup without a lot of expensive equipment, correct?
2: Exactly. And prevention is, you know, 80% of the goal here. So having a tent to provide shade while they are practicing or sitting on the bench or taking their water breaks, it's 10 to 15 degrees cooler in a shaded environment. Allowing them to get that reprieve from the sun and the heat for a little bit, using fans or misters, out there while they're taking their breaks. And then also just making sure that they're getting breaks every 10 to 20 minutes to drink water, and that they have access to electrolyte drinks if they are going to be practicing or doing activity for longer than an hour.
5: You know, I'm as you're speaking, I'm thinking, and I'm saying to myself, well, because, you know, there's one thing where professional athletes, but there's another story where kids are just playing every day. Like, my brother played football all the time. From when he was little, and he was in the Warriors or the Pee Wees, whatever. And then but then they played on their own, you know, in the middle of the, you know, they played on their own, a bunch of kids. So, you know, and I would never have thought about heat stroke, to really be honest with you. And now that you're talking about this, is there any advice that you could give a coach? I'm not even sure if the coaches, because usually the coaches are the parents of one of the athletes. Is there any advice that you could give a coach or maybe a parent, or things that they should know before the first practice of the season?
2: Yes, and one of the biggest things that the coach can do is create for weather acclimatization. Essentially what that is easing the athletes into the heat. So the first couple days of practice, it's a little shorter. They may just be in shorts and t-shirts. It's just the first time that they are doing formalized practices or conditioning and getting used to the weather around them, right? And then after a couple days, maybe that's when they add in their helmet, and they do that for a couple days and get used to it. Because keep in mind, the helmet is almost like wearing a hat,
5: right,
2: in the
5: right.
2: sense that we're trapping heat. And that's going to cause their body temperatures to rise more quickly. So we need them to get their bodies to get used to that. And then after, you know, a week or so of that, then we're going to be adding in the football pads. Maybe it's just the tops of their pads, and we don't add in their pants yet. So all of those type of guidelines for easing them in is something that the Corey Stringer Institute has a lot of resources and surroundings. The other thing is keeping an eye on the weather.
5: Say that again.
2: The other thing is keeping an eye on the weather. So monitoring the wet bulb globe temperature. So similar to what most people know as the heat index, wet bulb globe temperature, or WBGT, takes into account the humidity, the heat, and also the amount of airflow across the surface. And so down low on the turf, sometimes that can be a lot hotter than maybe on the grass. So surfaces, choosing where to have those practices based on how hot it is. But then if the WBGT readings are too high, then we considered not having practices at all, or modifying the practices to be a little bit shorter. Now, something that doesn't typically get taken into account is we may make these adjustments for practices throughout the weeks leading up to the first football game.
5: Right.
2: But what is the temperature going to be when we play that first football game? And are we allowing these athletes to get appropriately acclimated prior to that first game? Because a lot of times they won't cancel or modify activity for the game based off the weather. And that's where the coaches have to come together with the officials and try to make a better decision about, is it really worth playing?
5: Yeah, we have a break coming, but I as I'm listening to you and I'm thinking, a question that we should talk about after the break, after the commercial, is who's coaching my child? Like, a lot of these organizations, are our parents, are they equipped? Do they know all this information? We'll talk about that with Kayla as soon as the break is over.
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3: We're back and we have a wonderful, interesting, learning a lot conversation with Kayla Parker. We're talking about sports and how people can have heat strokes, and of course, if you get them, if you get somebody, you know, help, or you immerse them with water, because Kayla's explaining what you should do, because you probably have about a 10-minute window. But you know, my big question now is, and I'm just thinking about it, a lot of us, you know, have kids and we put them in football, and you know, a lot of times the coaches might just be somebody, a parent or something like that. How do we know if the coach of, let's say our child goes on some kind of a team, how do we know if the coach knows that, all that information?
4: Yes, so coaches can come in a variety of different forms. They can have, right, a variety of different backgrounds. And I think as parents, it's our obligation to really understand what makes my coach qualified, my kid's coach qualified, to basically be in charge of their health and safety while they are in practice or in a game. And, you know, coaches go through a lot of different trainings throughout their lifetimes, and they can have their oversight organizations mandate different trainings. So a lot of times they do have to sit through like a concussion awareness training and weather awareness trainings. But as a parent, I, you know, would say that it's your right to ask that coach, how are you planning to keep my child safe when they are under your supervision? What are you specifically going to do to make sure that they're not getting overheated or that they aren't playing through a potential injury? And most of the time, the coaches will have hopefully a plan in place

0: And a lot of the times they may not. One of the things in our profession as athletic trainers is that advocacy for an athletic trainer to be right there alongside a coach, because ideally you want the coach focused on coaching the athletes to be the best that they can be performance wise. And then the athletic trainers to worry about the health and safety of those athletes. So back in Texas, I was running the part-time athletic training staffing agency, essentially. We would send athletic trainers out to middle school and youth tackle football games on the weekends, especially since we knew that the athletic trainers would be able to easily keep an eye on the athletes, and if someone got hurt, they would manage that so the coaches could continue to focus on coaching.
1: Kayla, do you think a good question somebody should ask the coach? Because I really, you know, I think this is so important, because I know I didn't, and I'm making an assumption that a lot of parents don't. I think I just assumed that the coach, you know, I just made an assumption, and maybe he did know exactly what he was doing in case of an emergency, but I never specifically asked that question. Would a good question to ask whoever's coaching your child, and I guess, as you said, there's all levels, so hopefully they have the training, but who knows? Is a good question maybe to ask, what's the emergency plan if something goes wrong with one of the kids? Would that be a question?
0: Absolutely.
1: That you would—
0: Yeah, ask them, hey, can I see the written emergency action plan for practice? And a quality emergency action plan should have exactly what steps are going to be taken, whether there's a heat illness event, whether there's lightning in the area, is it too cold, is it too hot, what is the steps if somebody goes into cardiac arrest, who's going to be calling 911? How is EMS going to be getting to that facility and responding?
1: Right. Okay. Now, I wanted to broaden this conversation because I know we don't have that much time left. So, but apparently what I'm trying to do is we're just giving regular people and people that probably also have kids that are in some kind of a sport, or it could happen to someone who's not in a sport. I mean, you could be an adult. People... the type of expertise that traditionally has surrounded professional athletes. And I think that's really interesting, because I think healthcare can sometimes be very fragmented. Meanwhile, as a professional athlete operates in a very different environment where the objective is often to identify the problem and establish the safest recovery. But what can ordinary people, like, you know, who are just listening and maybe you're not professional athletes, what can they take away from how professional athletes receive medical care? And are you trying to bring, is that what you're trying to bring, some of the professional advice and things that professionals do to the communities where everyday people live and play games?
0: Yes, absolutely. I would say that the first step in receiving the same level of care as a professional athlete is a good quality pre-participation physical. A lot of families won't start hearing about the idea of needing this physical until an athlete starts playing a school-based sport. Right. And then at that time, they may see a flyer or some advertisement to say, come get your physical for $35 or $40 at the school or at a local clinic. I really would strongly encourage families to turn to their primary care physicians or pediatricians first and see if they can do the physical at the same time as the well child visit that they get each year through insurance. So their physicians are going to know their family history, their backgrounds. They're going to know any other underlying conditions that can be something that puts the athlete at risk for these different things, like a heat illness event or cardiac arrest. They're able to manage their diabetes or asthma or their allergy medications, all things that go into play when they start playing sports. At the professional level, we give athletes group participation physicals that include about 5 to 6 different specialists, all evaluating the athlete for different things, right? Like their orthopedic injuries, their nutrition, their cardiac and lungs, their medical backgrounds. It's a full gamut of tests.
1: Right. Now, you talked about PRP. And what are tenix and sonics? Could you give us all, you know, a little bit about those words? I'm not sure everybody knows. I didn't until you were...
0: Yes. So let's say we have athletes now that are injured for whatever reason. There are a variety of different treatment options for those injuries. But in the world of professional sports, we really focus on getting those athletes back fast, right? We want the top line treatment that are going to get them back on the field as quickly as possible. And so some of the procedures that our physicians at the Sports Center with Common Spirit Health in Denver are doing, PRP, that's platelet-rich plasma. It's taking your own blood, centrifuging it down, getting the best nutrients out of it, and injecting it back into the spot that is injured. And it speeds up the recovery process and the healing process. It has had such great results that now we're starting to see it become a standard of care whenever doing a surgery. So say somebody needs an ACL reconstruction, we're putting a PRP injection right in at the same time as doing that surgery because we know it's going to help speed up the recovery process. A 10X or tenopathy procedure is a minimally invasive procedure in office that can be done with diagnostic ultrasound guidance. And it's going in and cleaning up the tendon where there might be long-term tendonitis happening. So plantar fasciitis, Achilles tendonitis, the tennis elbow or golfer's elbow, all those conditions that tend to linger and take a long time to recover from can be expedited recovery using this procedure. And then Sonics is specific for carpal tunnel, very similarly in that it's an in-office, minimally invasive procedure that can eliminate the symptoms of carpal tunnel in as little as a week.
1: So, you know, I've learned so much. So imagine someone who's in their 40s or 50s or maybe 60s who loves, not football, maybe they don't want to play football anymore, but maybe they want to play tennis. And I'm sorry, that's age discriminating. Maybe you're 60 or 70.
0: Pickleball, golf.
1: Yeah, try pickleball.
0: Cyclers and mountain bikers.
1: Yes. I just took my tennis court and I had them make a pickleball because they can do it on a tennis court. Because a lot of my friends were getting on, and they go, oh, well, pickleball is a little bit easier. But for those of them who love tennis, golf, but maybe they have, you know, say, an elbow, knee, or shoulder that hurts them, and they, of course, they're not thinking of themselves as an athlete, but they don't want to stop, you know, living, and they don't want to stop doing things that they like. So is that person actually one of the people modern sports medicine can help if they learn some of the
0: absolutely.
1: Techniques?
0: Absolutely. Yes, absolutely. I know the term sports medicine can be a little daunting for individuals like that, where they say, well, I'm not an athlete. I don't play sports. Well, you're still active and you want to stay active. It's the same mentality. And there's no reason why you shouldn't receive the same expedited and quality care that the professional athletes receive. And that is really what we strive for with Common Spirit Health, is that same day, next day access to a high quality clinician who is the right fit the first time. Instead of having to get bounced around from person to person to person until you finally find the person who can actually help you.
1: Right.
0: We're going straight to the source and getting you the care you need as soon as possible so that you can get back to doing what you love.
1: I want to finish with something that affects millions of people well beyond competitive sports. And that's kind of our joints. And for generations, people experience a lot, some people, a lot of people, serious hip or knee problems. I had had a hip replacement actually during COVID because I couldn't handle it anymore. It was so painful. But they might eventually hear the word joint replacement. And joint replacement remains an enormously important option for many patients. But medicine is also asking another question. Can we preserve the natural joints longer? We don't have much time, but you have...
0: Yeah.
1: Is there... Yeah, I know we have 3 minutes. You have to come back because this is... But
0: man, that is probably a whole another hour-long conversation. But I guess, in short, the place that you are at, where you are needing a joint replacement, is one that has taken years to get to. It's not something that happened overnight.
1: Right.
0: And so this is really, you know, a message to the younger athletes and active population, is taking care of your body when you're younger. For youth athletes, we want to make sure that they are not being pushed beyond their limits, that they have multi-sports that they're playing, they're not doing early sports. Specialization. That's really what has led to this generation of athletes who are getting these injuries at 20 and 30 and 40 that we would normally see in 60 and 70 year olds. And for my 60 and 70 year old populations who have been told you need a joint replacement, there are tons of different options out there that are non-surgical, that can be more of just a pain management. But when you finally do need that joint replacement, just rest assured that it is life-changing. It is something that I've never met an individual who got a joint replacement and said, I wish I wouldn't have done it.
1: I'll agree to that.
0: Opposite.
1: I had a hip replacement, and I waited. I was during COVID, but at 20 years old, they told me, you know, you don't want to have it yet because, you know, it doesn't last forever. So, but, you know, you'll have to eventually have it. And I said, well, how will I know? And they said, oh, you'll know. And it was excruciating pain, okay? But eventually I did have it, and I thank the Lord that I had it because it changed my life. We're coming to the end of the show. I'm going to have to ask you to come back and talk about it. I've learned so much. I think our audience has learned so much because I think it's people think, oh, these are professional athletes. And you've given us a lot of great information for just us regular people. And that could really help us and save maybe our lives or us really getting seriously hurt. Thank you so much, Kayla. I really enjoyed your time on the show. I hope you'll come back again. And listen, everyone, I know it's been a rainy weekend, in the Northeast at least. But for those of you on the West Coast, great. The Northeast, I think the rain should let up by tomorrow. Have a great rest of the weekend. You know, it's the end of the summer soon. I'm kind of sad. We'll be right back. Have a great weekend, everybody. Be back next week.
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3: Breaking news this hour from townhall.com. I'm Michael Harrington. The Trump administration is tightening rules on who can receive taxpayer-funded tax credits. Correspondent Willie Nelson fills us in.
4: The Treasury Department and IRS have issued proposed regulations to block illegal immigrants from collecting refundable tax credits. The rules clarify that credits such as the Earned Income Tax Credit and Child Tax Credit are federal public benefits reserved for U.S. citizens, nationals, and qualified aliens. Treasury Secretary Scott Bessent said the days of illegal aliens collecting taxpayer-funded benefits are over. Willie Nelson, Washington.
3: The president of Iran is defending a memorandum of understanding with the U.S. as the best way to end the stalled war. He emphasizes the agreement aligns with Iran's dignity and interests. The deal signed in June aimed to end the war and reach a nuclear accord, but key issues remain unresolved. Meanwhile, Iran's new security chief is warning neighboring countries against supporting U.S. sanctions. An army unit in Europe specializing in drone warfare has been told to stop learning and start using the battlefield tech and return to being a traditional infantry battalion.
5: Last November, 600 soldiers formed the 173rd Airborne Brigade in Europe that specialized in drone warfare and was set up to be used as a dedicated unit that could deploy anywhere drones were required. General Christopher Leneve, the Army's acting chief of staff, has ordered that battalion to refocus on its core mission of being an airborne infantry unit. Ukrainian President Vladimir Zelensky said in March that Ukrainian officials were helping five countries in the Middle East and Gulf region counter Iranian drone attacks, while the United States and European countries were among others that requested their support. Ernie Bennett in Washington.
3: A fast-growing wildfire spread from the Sierra foothills toward the center of Reno, Nevada. The Hawk Fire grew to more than 10,500 acres early today. Nearly 14,000 homes have been evacuated in the region. More on these stories at townhall.com.
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It's Ask the Lawyer with Mike Connors. Got questions concerning elder or estate law? Attorney Mike Connors has the answer. He's been recognized as one of New York's top lawyers by New York Magazine and brings nearly 40 years of experience to the table. His office number is 718-238-6500. That's 718-238-6500. Here's Mike Connors.

0: Welcome to Ask a Lawyer with me, Mike Connors. The show is about estate planning and elder law. At least the first part of the show is about estate planning and elder law. The idea behind estate planning is to pass assets from one generation to the next, paying the least amount in taxes we need to pay legally, avoiding going through court, avoiding probate, and as far as elder law is concerned, trying to save assets from nursing home bills. Then we talk about a variety of different subjects. And one of the subjects we're going to be talking about today is free speech. And also freedom of expression. And to some extent, we're having three examples thrown in our interviews today.
1: It's very interesting.
0: We have Tom Hennessy, who's writing about it, an independent reporter, writing about a case in Minnesota where a woman was convicted of a crime for, quote, hate speech. Didn't hurt anybody, didn't do anything physically. Then we're talking to our old friend Joe Pierce, who was convicted of hate speech back in England, you know, years and years ago. And if somebody wants to read about his story, and it's really a dramatic and interesting story, Race with the Devil by Joe Pierce. And he touches upon G.K. Chesterton, which, for those of you who remember, we talked about Jimmy Lai a couple of weeks ago with his daughter. One of the things that Jimmy Lai does in prison, for the few hours of light that he gets a day, he reads G.K. Chesterton and the gospel. For those of you who don't know about Jimmy Lai, you missed the show. Jimmy Lai is a newspaper owner in Hong Kong, among other things. He designed fashion clothes and things like that. But he was an extremely wealthy, rich Christian newspaper publisher in Hong Kong, China. He wrote things that the Chinese government don't agree with. He was a billionaire. He could have left the country. Since he was from Hong Kong, he had a British passport. He could have left any time. But he decided to stay because, as his daughter said, a captain does not abandon his ship. And the newspapers were his ship. So the communists arrested him. They tried him for treason. They sent him for 20 years in prison.
1: He's not young.
0: He's not. He's 77 years old. He's not a young man. And, you know, I think the British government is doing very little to try to free him. Supposedly, Donald Trump is trying to do some things. But we got to pray for Jimmy Lai. We got to pray for, you know, freedom of speech. You know, we're talking about three examples today of freedom of speech. Sharla Hendricks, who used an inappropriate word in a tense moment, is convicted of a crime. Joe Pierce, years ago, who said some very objectionable things in England, was convicted of a crime. Jimmy Lai, for speaking the truth in China, has been convicted of a crime. And do we understand that free speech is being really assaulted all over the world? And maybe we should start standing up for free speech at any point. And, you know, that was the thing. Free speech was not meant for non-objectional speech. It was meant for objectional speech. It was meant so that people can do things. And we're going to be talking to Professor McGrath in a couple of weeks. And politics back in the 1800s was dirty. People said all sorts of vile things about each other, true and untrue. And that was the American game. And, you know, sticks and stones may hurt my bones, but words will never hurt me. We got to get back to that. We're going to take a short break. We'll be back in a few minutes.
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0: Hi, this is Patrick Wayne. I had the good fortune to be raised by a man of strength and courage, a man of true grit. My father, John Wayne, died of stomach cancer in 1979. And in his characteristic style, he ignored advice to keep his disease quiet and campaigned publicly to encourage preventive treatments. He inspired our family to carry on that mission and to fight what my dad called the Big C. All this has been made possible by my father's legacy of determination and a community of supporters who have helped expand upon that legacy.
1: If you'd like to know more about what the Wayne family is doing to fight cancer, just go to johnwayne.org.
2: Hello and welcome back to Nostalgia Tonight. 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And it is always an exciting evening when I join my friends at Connors and Sullivan, Mike Connors and Nicole Donnelly.
3: Professor Donnelly.
2: Professor Nicole Donnelly.
4: Thank you.
2: And please, I won't mess with Professor Donnelly. And we've got Beth in the house tonight. We've got Manny here. I thought you got replaced by Manny when I walked in. I said, where's the professor?
4: Manny is a cool second, but not
2: now it's Manny
4: professor.
2: And the professor.
4: That's right.
2: There was Nanny and the professor. Now there's Manny and the professor.
3: And don't forget Otto.
2: And Otto. And, of course, we have Mike Jr. and those who don't want to be mentioned on the air. First of all, again, I come here. Pizzeria is closed. What do these people have against me? They've got some axe to grind. Every time I come here, they're closed.
4: It's Monday, Joe. You can't come on a Monday.
2: But it's Sunday, Professor.
4: Oh, it's Sunday.
2: Tomorrow is Monday. Don't forget that.
4: It's late. It's too late.
2: That's why nobody can figure out what day or time it is. It's that late that we're all that exhausted. Secondly, we didn't talk about something. I had to gauge your opinion. I never actually heard your thoughts on this. Your thoughts on my performance as Uncle Sam at the Patriots Pasta and Piscopo event.
4: I'll go first. You killed it. You absolutely killed it. I wanted a picture. I could not stand in line long enough to wait to get one, though. I would not humble myself.
3: That's right.
4: Such
3: the crowd was all around you, Joey.
4: Everybody was swarming you. You couldn't even talk to you. I was like, oh my gosh, he forgot all about us.
2: I would have parted the Red Sea or the Red, White, and Blue Sea in this situation for you and for Mr. Connors and for Manny and for whoever else was in attendance, for Michael Connors the third, for Beth. Beth, you weren't there, though, I don't think. No, you couldn't make
5: sadly,
2: it. But it's good to see you now. Well, we are limited on time today, I know. I know there's a lot that you have to do at 11 o'clock at night. So let me ask, tell me about Jackie Kennedy Onassis and what went wrong with her will. I'm guessing it must be something pretty bad.
3: Well, here's the thing. You know, people set up trusts every once in a while. And this is one of the problems when people set up trusts online. You can set up a trust. You can do a trust. But unless you fund the trust, put assets in the trust, it means nothing. A trust, if you print up something online, is just a piece of paper. Unless you put assets in the trust, whether it's by your death through your will, or preferably when you're alive, if you don't put assets in the trust, it has no effect. So Jackie Onassis had this great tax plan, you know, to save her estate tons of money and assets. But the problem was she did what we call a charitable lead trust, which not too many people use today. But the idea behind a charitable lead trust is you put assets in, you give it to charity, the income goes to charity for a certain period of time, let's say 20 years. And at the end of that 20 years, the assets revert back to your family. So if you put some real estate in there, let's say you put $1 million worth of real estate, well, 20 years, what happened to real estate in 20 years in New York? It could go from 1 million to maybe 3, 4, 5 million. So she had this great plan in place. But the problem is nobody put the assets into the trust. And the plan was good, but the execution was terrible. And Nicole, how many times you see sometimes people come in and they did a trust and they didn't do anything with the trust?
4: We see it more often than not. A lot of times when people buy kits offline, and a lot of times when people are sold kits by attorneys, we actually have some practices now by some attorneys who will go unnamed where they'll sell you your trust, and then they will give you an additional package or fee to fund the trust. So it's not all in one, which I find very interesting because people think they're getting the cheaper of the packages, but all they're getting is very expensive paper. However, somehow they don't walk away with that message often.
2: Well, for those who don't know, I should ask the obvious question. How exactly does a trust work?
4: So it's basically like Mr. Connor says, I like to call it a family partnership, like at least the irrevocable Medicaid asset protection trusts. I like to call it a little family company, so to speak, right? Where the parents or the grantors are in charge. They are the bosses. And then the kids or whoever they appoint as trustees manage the trust. They really do work like a company because, so to speak, me, right? I'm an attorney here under Mr. Connors. I go in, I do the work. But if he wants to come in and say, you're done, I'm done. If he wants to stop me dead in my tracks, he can. And so can the grantors of the trust. They're not losing control, right? So once the asset is in there, it's not fully out of their control. They're still very much in charge. They're running the show, so to speak, but they're very much reliant on the managers to do the day to day.
3: I'd hate to see what would happen if I came in and interrupted you.
2: On Davy Crockett Day, no less.
3: Yes.
2: August
3: 17th is Davy Crockett's birthday. Yeah.
2: But it's too bad that we're doing this on August whatever day Sunday 16th. Today is. So there
5: the
2: you go.
5: 16th.
2: Don't you like how we just have no artifice whatsoever about the fact that we're taping this Lord knows how far in advance?
4: After 10 o'clock, we don't know what's going on.
2: No, nobody knows. I don't know. Here's what I know. Mr. Connors, turns out that, and I should have expected as much, you hang out with all the presidents, as I said last week. You have autographs from Joe Biden. You have autographs from Ronald Reagan. I saw a Bush autograph up there. There's one from Jimmy Carter. But apparently, your presidential roots go even further back, because I found out that your mom worked for Jackie Bouvier Kennedy Onassis's family, the Bouviers.
3: Yeah, Black Jack Bouvier, that's what he was called.
2: So what did your mom do for the Bouviers, and why didn't she warn Jackie years in advance of the estate planning that could go horribly wrong? I have to ask a tough question.
3: Well, listen, at that time, my mother was just an immigrant from Germany. She was born in Germany, and she came over, and she did domestic work.
2: Oh, interesting.
3: You know, she worked for different hotels, and also sometimes would work for some of the guests at the hotels and work. And she did babysit the Bouviers, and she babysit the Kennedys a couple of times too.
2: Which Kennedys? We're talking about Jackie Kennedy's kids, or are we talking about little Jack Kennedy back before he was president of the United States?
3: Joe, Jack, Ted, you know.
2: Manny, Mo. Oh no, those are the Pep Boys.
3: Yeah.
2: What am I? And let me ask you, did you ever have to discipline the Kennedys or the Bouviers?
3: I think the Kennedys were very difficult to discipline, according to her.
2: If you believe any of those tawdry books written about them, that I would have to say is probably closer to the truth than we'd imagine.
3: But she liked Black Jack Bouvier very much, and he said he didn't treat them like servants. He didn't.
2: That's nice. Yeah. I like to hear that.
3: He was a regular guy, and that was Jackie's father. And I'm not sure what he did for a living, how he made his wealth. But, you know.
2: But with a colorful name like Black Jack, surely it must be something that's very lucrative. Now, did she ever encounter Peter Lawford? That's the big question.
3: I don't think so.
2: Oh, well.
3: I mean, the way my wife Beth's over in the corner there, she did tell us about different. Gary Cooper thought was
5: right.
3: The greatest.
5: Right.
3: Wasn't a big fan of Frank Sinatra.
2: Don't tell Joe Piscopo.
3: I know that. Maybe
6: don't
3: I should.
6: Don't let it get out.
3: Yeah, don't let that one get out to Joe. Roy Cohn, and what was she called him? The Shine Boy. That was his boyfriend back then.
6: Well, she would call him and explain from the Hamptons to Boca Raton and back. So they knew her. All the families knew who she was. Amelia Earhart.
3: Yeah, I don't know where it is in our house, but we have a lot of Amelia Earhart's clothes in our house.
2: Well, you know, it's a good thing that you're a fan of the History Channel, because from your viewership of the History Channel, you'll know to take all of that to Rick Harrison from Pawn Stars, who has appeared on the show, and I'm trying to wrangle back for a return appearance.
3: But I can't authenticate it. I don't know which one is which.
2: Well, don't worry. He has a guy. Rick Harrison always has he's got a buddy who will come in and take a look at it. It'll probably be the Beard of Knowledge from the Clark County Museum System who'll come in and he'll look at it. And Rick Harrison's going to, you know what he's going to say to you? I'll give you $20. I mean, it's going to sit on the shelf. It's a tough sell. You know, not a lot of people are interested in pilots from the 1930s. I assume all the risk. And here's my advice to you. You give me advice on real estate. I give you advice on negotiating with Rick Harrison. Okay. Walk away. You'll never
3: win. By the way, the two autographs we have in there from Jimmy Carter and Ronald Reagan, they are letters to John Wayne.
2: Really?
3: Yes.
2: Oh, my goodness. I'm telling you. Pawn Stars, you and me, we're going to go out to Las Vegas. We'll do a joint appearance.
3: I ain't selling those letters.
2: No. Well, then at least let me go as your representative when you sell something. There's got to be something around here you want to sell to Rick Harrison. Well, on that note, estate planning gone wrong. The moral of the story is don't inherit from a Kennedy because chances are they didn't.
3: No, it's all right to inherit from a Kennedy. But the moral really is when you do a trust, you got to get the right advice. If you don't put assets in the trust, you're throwing your money away. Like, in other words, people all the time, they buy these kits, they get something, and I'll tell you right now, they say, well, you can just sign a piece of paper and put your house, your deed into a trust. I'll tell you right now, I could not get, based on my computer literacy, I could not get a deed to my house in a trust by myself right now. If I didn't have, you know, four paralegals out there who could do it for me, I would not be able to do it. The forms are incredibly difficult, plus you got to put them online. You got to register online, then you got to bring the deed down to the city and register. It's not something that's easy to do.
2: I couldn't do it either, and that's why even at 10:58 at night, I come to Connors and Sullivan and look for advice, because you always steer me in the right direction. So, Mike Connors, I thank you. Professor Nicole Donnelly, thank you as always. Manny, thank you. You've been awfully quiet tonight, but I guess you don't want to be on the air either like some other people. Don't worry, I wouldn't want to associate with anyone who knows me either. So, Beth, thank you. Mike III, thank you. And thank you for listening. Until next Sunday night at 10 o'clock, this is Joe Sibilia signing off for Nostalgia Tonight on AM 970, The Answer.
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3: Welcome back to Ask the Lawyer with me, Mike Connors, in our Connors Corner segment. And we have one of our, you know, favorite guest, Joseph Pierce, who's written, I don't know how many books have you written, Joseph?
11: It's over 30. I don't know exactly how.
3: 30, okay. But next week it'll be 32, right?
11: I'm working on it.
3: All right. Now, a few weeks ago on our radio show, we had the daughter of Jimmy Lai on the show, and she was talking about her father who was imprisoned by the communist Chinese in Hong Kong, and he's in a cell with no electricity. He has to read through daylight. And she said the two things that he reads are the gospel and G.K. Chesterton. So I said, you know, that was interesting to me. So would you like to tell us who G.K. Chesterton is, since you wrote a book on him?
11: Yes, indeed. First of all, it's very gratifying to know that Jimmy Lai is reading Chesterton. And of course, you know, we should all be praying for him and for advocating for his release. I think that under Benedict XVI, the church and JP too, the church is pretty tough on the communists, and we seem to have taken our foot off the pedal on that. And I think this will be a good reminder for everybody that we need to be demanding the release of people that are in prison merely for their Catholic convictions and wanted to speak publicly in the communist country. But yeah, Chesterton was a convert to the faith. Received the church in 1922, and was hugely influential upon my own conversion. So my own biography of him was an act of thanksgiving, first of all, to God for giving me Chesterton, and also for Chesterton for giving me God. So he's a very important writer. His works were influential upon the conversion of many other people. He was one of the major influences in the Catholic revival of the first third of the 20th century. So he was first published in 1900 and died in 1936. So for that 36 years, he was like a tour de force, really, bringing people home to the Catholic faith through the force of his rhetoric and the brilliance of his writing.
3: You want to tell the audience a little bit about your background, and I know some of the people have heard it, but a lot of people listen for the first time. But tell them, how did you end up in jail?
11: Yeah, long before my conversion to the faith, I was received to the church. I was 29. But at the age of 20, and then again at the age of 24, I was sentenced to prison for editing a magazine in England, my native land, as you can tell from my accent. I edited a magazine and was sentenced to prison for hate crimes under Britain's Race Relations Act, where publishing material that was considered likely to incite racial hatred was punishable by prison. And so I was sent to prison twice as the editor of a magazine over there.
3: Now, did you beat somebody up? Did you, hit somebody?
11: No violence, merely expressing my racist beliefs for the work at the time in a newspaper. Now, of course, I completely disavow racism and anything which is not the love of my neighbor, because it's one of the two great commandments of our Lord. But the very problem is, of course, that hate crimes, so-called hate crimes, really demonize dissident opinion. And even if you disagree with someone, you know, there's Voltaire that said, that I may disagree with what you say, but I will defend to the death your right to say it. In other words, the moment that we start insisting that people should be sent to prison for saying things which we personally find offensive, we're on the slippery slope to tyranny. I mean, obviously, I find the advocacy of killing babies through abortion offensive. I don't believe that someone should be sent to prison for advocating abortion, right? Maybe practicing abortion if we actually had the law change, because that's an act of killing a human person. But to advocate for abortion rights is not something someone should be sent to prison for, even though personally I find that the whole thing repulsive. We cannot have a democracy that's got to function unless we have free speech. And unless we're allowed to allow dissident opinions of people we disagree with to say things, then basically we are accepting and embracing the idea of tyranny.
3: Now, I want to talk to you another case that's relatively relevant right now. Shiloh Hendricks is a woman in Rochester, Minnesota. And she was found guilty of a crime for using the N-word. Now, obviously, not in polite society should we use that word, but should somebody be convicted of a crime?
11: No, sir, no, absolutely not. I mean, to make it a criminal offense to use a word which we personally find offensive, again, it's the slippery slope to tyranny. I personally do not want, when I turn the TV on or watch a film, having the F word and other expletives bombarding me every few seconds. But I don't think that the director or producer of that film or the actors that are enunciating those words should be charged with a criminal offense. You know, we can't send people to prison for saying things which we personally find offensive. And the N word is offensive, at least it is today. Of course, it really merely meant black. Same as Negro in the past. So for instance, when writers from before World War II are using the word, it's not offensive to the reader. It's not even offensive to the colored people at the time, because it was just a word that was used in common parlance and not as a pejorative necessarily. So times change, language changes. But one thing that we have to be on the guard against is sending each other to prison for using words which you personally find offensive. And if we do that, we're basically abandoning democracy.
3: And her defense attorney, the judge refused to allow an interpretation of freedom of speech under the Constitution.
11: Yeah. Well, I mean, I all I can say, I would absolutely hope if we have a legal system that's just in any way whatsoever over here, that's going to be an appeal which is going to be hopefully successful.
3: Yeah, I'm sure it will be. We may have to get to federal court, because Minnesota is not in a good place right now. But let's get back to G.K. Chesterton. You know, and a lot of people, they might say, well, is that the guy who wrote the scripts for those that Father Brown show that's on certain channels right now?
11: Yeah, I mean, he did write those Father Brown stories, and they're probably what he's best known for. They were probably the most popular things he wrote, even during his own lifetime. You know, he's one of the greatest detective fiction writers ever. But that's certainly not doing Chesterton justice. He wrote great works of Catholic apologetics. He wrote a book called Orthodoxy, which has led many people to the Catholic faith. He wrote another book called The Everlasting Man, which looked at history in the light of Christ, which was necessary because of atheistic interpretation of history that were popular at the time. He wrote a wonderful biography of St. Francis of Assisi and a wonderful biography of St. Thomas Aquinas, wrote a book called The Catholic Church and Conversion. So he's a great Catholic apologist, a great Christian philosopher, and one of the greatest writers of the 20th century.
3: And why did he lead you to your conversion? What did you read that touched you?
11: Yeah, well, I was very anti-Catholic, and nothing would have got me to open a book that was defending the Catholic Church, at least if I knew that that's what it was doing. But obviously, I was interested in politics, and Chesterton's political and economic ideas, which are basically Catholic social teaching, though I didn't know that at the time, I was interested in those ideas. So I started reading Chesterton for his politics and his economic thought, and also his great friend Hilaire Belloc for the same reason. And of course, as I read these books, I came to realize that their political and economic views were a derivative of their Christian and Catholic philosophy and theology. In other words, to have these beliefs ultimately force you to ask fundamental questions, which leads you to the Catholic Church. So I just fell in love with Chesterton as a writer, and he helped me over a period of years by reading more and more of him and also reading Belloc to overcome my anti-Catholic prejudice and ultimately to embrace Catholicism and be steeped into the Church.
3: How long did that journey take you?
11: Basically, the whole of the 1980s. I first read Chesterton in 1980 when I was 19, but I was so bigoted in my anti-Catholicism and my racism and the ideologies that I was enslaved to at the time, that I wasn't really able to think clearly. And Chesterton, over a period of years, helped me to think clearly. And the more clearly I could think, the closer I came to Christ. And particularly Chesterton's insistence, which is, of course, the insistence of the Church as a whole and Thomas Aquinas, etc., that the Catholic Church insists upon the indissoluble marriage of faith and reason, of fides et ratio. And when I came to understand that, you know, that the faith and reason were one, and you didn't have to choose between being religious or being rational, which is what I believed prior to that, that was a game changer for me. And when I realized that reason led to Christ, that was a game changer for me. And I have Chesterton more than anybody else to thank for that epiphany.
3: And by the way, for the listeners out there, if you want to read about Joe's story, Race with the Devil, and I highly recommend it. It was, it's heart-rending, but, you know, thank you for writing that book and sharing that with us.
11: Well, yeah, you're welcome. It was difficult. I needed to be honest. I didn't want it to either be, on the one hand, a work of sort of self-loathing or a work of self-righteousness. So there was a very tricky tightrope, via media, a middle path to walk, which I think that by the time I wrote the book, I was mature enough to do well. So I'm happy with it. I have certainly a lot of good feedback, from people that have read it, including people that have been led to conversion themselves through it, which is a great grace.
3: You want to tell the audience about your father?
11: Yeah, my father, I imbibed, if that's the right word, learned my anti-Catholic prejudice at my father's knee. He was very anti-Catholic. He taught me all sorts of things about the Catholic Church. And for joy, I used to call Catholic Church Catholics. He used to call, and I used to call Catholics, bead rattlers. Because they rattle their beads when they play the rosary, you know. And that's a pejorative word, by the way, and I don't believe I should have been sent to prison for saying it at the time. Any more than someone should go to prison now for calling me a papist or what have you. That's just part and parcel of free speech. I learned my anti-Catholicism from him, but again, by the grace of God, he was also received at the Catholic Church. And in many ways, I consider his conversion to be more miraculous than my own. And the last time I saw him alive, he and I said the rosary together. So it was a beautiful, beautiful death.
3: Yeah, no, it is a beautiful story. I want to get back to G.K. Chesterton for a minute. You know, like we're talking about Father Brown. I think there were two good Father Browns. Alec Guinness being the best. And can you tell us your story about your story about Alec Guinness, who played Father Brown back in the 50s?
11: Exactly. First of all, I agree with you that he is the best Father Brown back in that black and white film in the 1950s. I think it's just called Father Brown. He's marvelous, better than anybody who's played Father Brown since. But yes, in his own autobiography, Blessings in Disguise, Sir Alec Guinness speaks about the fact he was playing Father Brown and dressed in costume in a cassock between scenes, and I was walking back to the hotel or something, and this little boy ran out from behind a hedge and took his hand completely trustfully and was babbling on to him in French. This was very important as Alec Guinness psychologically to see the extent to which the Catholic Church and the priesthood was part of the everyday lives of ordinary people, including young children in the France of the 1950s. And again, that opened his heart to the faith and was one of the significant steps on his own path to conversion and reception into the church.
3: But you quoted him in one of your books once?
11: It's a wonderful story I have about Alec Guinness. In my book, Literary Convert, there's a chapter, I think it's called Blessings in Disguise, same title as his book, and it's about his conversion. But I've got a letter from his agent saying that I'd used more content beyond that which was fair use and that I owed money. Now, I was living in England and a full-time writer and dirt poor, so it hurt, but... I sent a check, I think it was for £100 or £150 for using, quotes from Alec Guinness from that book in my book. I thought, fair enough, I did use more than I should have done. But then I got a couple of weeks later, I got a personal letter from Sir Alec Guinness himself. First of all, with the check returned, which is a very neat scissor cut, cutting in half. And returning it to me and just saying how much he'd enjoyed my book and he wouldn't dream of taking any money. So I've mislaid it. I hope I've got it somewhere still.
3: I hope so too.
11: That was a joyous moment.
3: And by the way, for the younger people out there, I know there's some of them out there, Obi-Wan Kenobi, right? That's Alec Guinness.
11: Yeah, exactly. But yeah, for younger generations, for the Star Wars generation, that's what he's best known for. It's Kenobi in the Star Wars films.
3: Let me ask you, getting back to Chesterton again, what can the reader today, Catholic social teaching, what can they get from him? What can they learn from him?
11: Well, as regards to Catholic social teaching, I mean, he was merely, should we say, popularizing the social teaching taught by Leo XIII in Verum the Barum, which, of course, Pope Leo XIV is also very keen on bringing back to the conversation, to the political and economic discussion. And then there's other encyclicals by Pope Pius XI and St. John Paul II, basically reiterating what Pope Leo XIII said. And in a nutshell, if we try to put it in a nutshell, it's really saying that the basic political unit is the family. And that all power should be devolved up from the family and not imposed downwards from big central governments. So really, what it really calls is for localism, for political and economic power as far as possible to be returned to localities, the small businesses as opposed to global corporations, the revitalization and re-energizing of local government at the expense of federal government. So it's about reversing the trend of inexorable centralization of power into fewer and fewer hands, both political and economic, which we've seen in the last 150 or so years or more. So it's very, very, very relevant for today. Chesterton calls these ideas distributism. Pope Leo calls it subsidiarity. I prefer to call it localism. I think localism, so that people get immediately what you mean. You don't have to give long definitions of the terms. I mean, people know that localism is we want power economically and political to come back to the local communities and families and not be imposed by ever more distant central government, whether it's a federal government or global government.
3: Yeah. What do you think Chesterton would think about the Democratic Socialists of America?
11: Well, I mean, he warned against socialism. What he said basically is that capitalism, as he defined it, was the centralization of more and more capital into fewer and fewer hands. So the majority of people did not have the capital they needed to have economic freedom. But socialism, on the other hand, took all capital put in the hands of politicians. So the government has all the power and all the economic capital, and the people basically have none. So it was for Chesterton, and I think this is the position of the Catholic Church, this is a choice between two evils. What we need is the capital to be more widely spread. You know, people should have ownership, not just the place where they live, but also in some sort of stake in the place where they work as far as possible. And there are various ways of doing that. I mean, I'm not an idealist in the sense of being unrealistic, but we do have to look at ways of revitalizing small businesses at the expense of global corporations and local government at the expense of overpowerful big central governments. And there are various practical ways we can do that, not least of which, by the way, is beginning to understand that every dollar we spend is either making the world a better or a worse place. In other words, spending money is a moral choice, and we need to inform ourselves about how we spend our money morally to make the world a better and more just place.
3: Well, Joe, we're kind of running out of time on this segment, but can you tell the audience your website and how they can learn more about you and your books?
11: Yeah, absolutely. The best one-stop place for me is my personal website, jpearce.co, not .com, but jpearce, jpearce.co. And that's the best one-stop place. All my books there, my podcast there, everything I'm doing, basically, you can find at that website.
3: Where do you podcast?

0: 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See you soon.
1: Okay, God bless you. Bye-bye.
0: Thanks again.
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0: Welcome to the Connor's Corner segment of Ask the Lawyer. There's a kind of disturbing case that happened out in Minnesota, and I'm going to let the man who knows a lot more about the case than I do, but he's a lot of the points of the trial, Tom Hennessy, independent reporter. Tom, welcome to the show.
3: Hi, thank you for having me.
0: All right, so there's a woman named Shiloh Henrich. She was put on trial. What was she tried for?
3: All right, so she was originally charged with three counts of disorderly conduct. That was reduced to two counts before the trial started, and then she was convicted of one count. So there was two counts. So the one count was against the cameraman who was following her around at the park, and the other count was against the so-called child in the park that she allegedly said the no-no word to. So those were the two counts.
0: And how did the trial proceed? I mean, she disorderly conduct. What did she do? Alleged to have done.
3: Well, I guess the fighting work doctrine is what they're going off of. So, you know, she said a naughty word basically, and that it was that was justification for them to attempt to throw the book at her. There's a NAACP chapter in Rochester, Minnesota. And it was at the behest of the Rochester NAACP that the local prosecutors brought charges to Shiloh. There was tremendous pressure from the NAACP. They actually put out multiple press releases in the attempt to goad the prosecutors to charge her. And they even listed like a list of like five or six different charges the NAACP recommended that they bring against Shiloh. Luckily, the prosecutors came up with the disorderly conduct is what they actually came up with. So three counts of disorderly, which was reduced to two. And I can kind of summarize the whole incident if your viewers aren't familiar with this, but just ask me whatever you want.
0: Yeah, because they're not familiar with it. Did she hit anybody? Did she strike anybody? Did she throw something at anybody?
3: No. So she was at the park with her two kids, and it was at a Rochester, Minnesota park. And there was a Somali, turns out he was 9 years old. A Somali 9 year old starts stealing something out of her, purse. She has like a all in one kind of bag. So she looks around, she sees the child taking something from her bag and runs off. Shiloh didn't know what was taken from her bag, so she instinctively, she didn't know if it was her keys or her, purse, wallet, or credit cards or something. So she chased after the boy and to get her belongings back. While she's chasing the boy drops what he had taken. Shiloh picks it up, and so she goes back and goes to leave the park. Well, during that time, she had uttered some words of displeasure, let's just say, and that's what brought the attention to another Somali man who started heard the commotion and started chasing Shiloh with his phone, recording her, saying, "What did you say? What did you say?" And Shiloh just turned around and she said, "I said, give me my stuff." And so she was she was very frustrated. So she was retreating and leaving the park the entire time of this confrontation. And so that's the whole, there was a viral video that went viral. They tried to cancel her. Someone posted this online and tried to figure out who she was. She was doxxed. And then basically everybody tried to ruin her life after that. So, long story short, I started a fundraiser for her right after that happened. This was before she was charged, and the fundraiser was wildly successful. And it was the first kind of a reverse cancellation. So they were trying to cancel her

0: So I said, well, if they're going to cancel her, we're going to make her rich. And that's the only way we're going to stop this. So I opened the fundraiser. It was very successful. I think it's almost at, it's about $950,000 at this point. So she's done incredibly well. She was able to move out of Rochester. So she was able to buy a farm and new property, all that stuff. So it's been very successful.
1: Before we get into the fundraiser, let me ask you something. Did her attorney bring up the fact that there's freedom of speech in the United States?
0: Yes. Yes, that was a big part of it, yes.
1: And what happened?
0: Well, you know, they like these fighting words, and there's jury instructions and so forth, and those kind of things are very important. And the judge, I was in the courtroom the entire time, and the judge is definitely a, you know, a more liberal type of woman, I would say. And so there was lots of shenanigans that were going on in the courtroom, in my opinion. And the transcript is still being, I think it was ordered, but the transcript hasn't been released yet. So once the transcript is out, I guess that'll be more transparent of what occurred at the trial. Yeah.
1: But as far as I can gather from the case, Shiloh was convicted of a crime for using the N-word in public.
0: Yes, that's correct.
1: So freedom of speech doesn't apply in Minnesota?
0: Not if it's directed at a Somali or a protected class of refugees that have been imported into the middle of the country. Yes, that's correct.
1: All right. What if another black person said the same word?
0: Oh, well, they do that all the time. No big deal.
1: Right.
0: She could have muttered any other word, literally any other word, and this would be a non-story. But because she said the magical word, the no-no word, you know, she must be punished to the full extent of the law, and you know, they have to try to put her in jail. And she was facing 90 days in prison for each count. So, you know, she was facing 180 days in jail, potentially, and she was convicted of the one count, and they stayed her sentence of 90 days. So it made her do, I think, 200 hours of community service and then probation. So just ridiculous sentencing for a charge like this.
1: Yeah. Now that
0: and it was a four-day jury trial for a kind of ridiculous.
1: Well, the guy who took the pictures that went viral, what happened to him?
0: He fled to Somalia, so he's not even in the country. His name was Sharmiki Omar, and he had run-ins with the law. I know that's shocking, but he had run-ins with the law before this happened, and he was accused of raping a girl in a trailer, and then the city of Rochester kind of like just stopped pursuing it. They didn't drop it. They just said, in the interest of justice, we're not going to pursue it anymore. And then he was out of the country. It's just shady all around. And then the boy's father, the child that stole the item from Shiloh, the kid's father was in the park. The kid's father went to the police 10 days later because there was a fundraiser opened by the NAACP. So he wasn't that upset about this whole incident until he found out there was a fundraiser that was open. And so he went to the police to say, I'm the father, so that he could cash in on the fundraiser the NAACP opened. When he went to the police station, they said, oh, well, there's been two other fathers that have showed up, and they said they were the fathers.
1: Do we know who the real father is? Not that it matters, I guess.
0: Right. So it was like there's just fraud all over the place with these Somalis. But so they somehow determined that this was the real father. Also, this is a little extra. He has a CDL license, if you can believe that. So both of the men involved, the man that filmed Shiloh and the father of the child, they both are CDL commercial driver's license holders. Which is insane because, you know, obviously there's English proficiency requirements and they both held those licenses. So
1: do you live in Minnesota?
0: Am I from Minnesota?
1: Yes.
0: No. I'm from Florida. But
1: oh, okay.
0: I did fly up there for this. Yeah.
1: All right. I was wondering if you know, this is totally unbelievable. Well, where can somebody, if they wanted to contribute to Shiloh right now, where can they get your fundraiser?
0: Yeah, so on X, on the Twitter X platform, since Elon bought it, it's renamed X. So X, my account is Tom Hennessy 69, and the fundraiser is on GiveSendGo. So if you type in GiveSendGo and then search Shiloh Hendricks, her fundraiser will show up. Or if you search on X at all, Shiloh Hendricks, you'll inevitably see the link to the fundraiser.
1: And where can people learn more about Tom Hennessy?
0: X is really the only place I post and I do a lot of my advocacy work. This is the, I think, eighth or ninth fundraiser that I've done for people in precarious situations like this. So I think I've raised over $2 million at this point for different people in kind of reverse cancellation kind of situations like this, where they try to cancel somebody and the left tries to cancel them. And I step in and then we basically, like I said, the only way to stop this is to make people rich every time they do it. So that's been the goal.
1: Well, God bless you for doing it.
0: Yeah. Thank you.
1: Take care of yourself. Keep up the good work.
0: Okay. Thank you.
1: Thank you.
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1: Welcome back to Ask the Lawyer with me, Mike Connors, now accompanied by my wife, Beth, and my son, Michael.
8: Hey, hello, Beth, everybody.
1: You have any comments about our freedom of speech?
8: You know, you have the right to say whatever stupid thing you're going to say, period. And nobody has the right to be offended. If you're offended, that's your problem. Somebody else can say whatever they want and you're stuck with it. Deal with it. That is what we were promised.
1: Well, that's what, when we talked about Charles Carroll in the Constitution. A couple of weeks ago. I mean, here's a man that was one of the wealthiest men in America that put up his fortune, risked it all, which he got very little benefit out of it himself, for the United States of America.
8: He was not the only one.
1: No. But
8: there were our patriots lost everything.
1: And we do have, we are coming up very close right now to the Battle of Brooklyn, our 200th anniversary of the Battle of Brooklyn.
8: Remember the Marylanders.
1: Remember the Marylanders. We have to be talking about them sometime soon. We'll be back with Ask the Lawyer next week, same time and places. Thank you for joining us.
8: Bye-bye, everybody.
9: Thanks so much for being here.
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16: Breaking news this hour from townhall.com. I'm Michael Herring. The White House is escalating economic pressure on Iran, warning countries that helping Tehran could face severe consequences. Correspondent Ron Taylor has more.
17: President Trump calls the initiative Economic D-Day, targeting oil smuggling, cash transfers, front companies, and other financial lifelines to Iran. He says any country allowing those activities will face tremendous economic consequences. Supporters argue that the U.S. has an economic advantage and can pressure Tehran at lower political costs than expanded military action. Treasury Secretary Scott Bessent says maximum economic pressure could reduce the likelihood of a large-scale conflict. Ron Taylor reporting.
16: Meanwhile, the hardline new leader of Iran's top security body is threatening neighbors against joining U.S. efforts to squeeze Tehran. Egypt is trying to revive Iranian-U.S. negotiations, and Iraq and Iran say that Tehran has helped some ships carrying Iraqi oil to transit the Strait of Hormuz. The Treasury Department putting protections in place to help families keep more of their Trump account investment returns. Correspondent Richard Boyd.
18: Treasury Secretary Scott Bessent says families should not lose investment returns to unnecessary fees. The default fund, a State Street S&P 500 exchange-traded fund, charges just 2 basis points, or 0.02%. Proposed regulations would cap all investment options at 10 basis points. Employers could also contribute up to $2,500 per employee each year, tax-free to workers under the program's rules. Richard Boyd reporting.
16: After trade negotiations crumbled last week, President Trump's 50% tariffs on scores of Canadian imports kicked in on Saturday. The new levy is expected to affect roughly $20 billion of Canadian goods, ranging from hockey sticks to agricultural products. More on these stories at townhall.com.
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19: 9.
16: Authorities say Russian and Ukrainian drone and missile strikes have killed at least 10 people around the region this weekend. Ukrainian officials say one person died on Saturday in a ballistic missile strike on Kiev. Russia says that strike was aimed at a locomotive depot. Ukrainian authorities say four other people were killed in the Zaporozhye region, two in Kiev. Russian authorities say a Ukrainian drone strike killed three people, including two children, in Russia's southern Krasnodar region. The attacks came a day after a massive Russian drone attack. Years after Hong Kong's annual vigil for the Tiananmen Square crackdown ended, former organizer Tang Quan still discreetly visits former memorial sites in the city. Overt public commemorations have become risky under a crackdown that followed Hong Kong being taken over again by China. Two of Tang's former colleagues were convicted Friday of inciting subversion under a new security law. News and analysis at townhall.com. Tesla recalls nearly 3 million vehicles in China over door handle safety risks.
20: Tesla and other Chinese car makers are recalling more than 4 million vehicles over safety concerns, including risks tied to their door handles. Tesla's recalling about 2.98 million vehicles, including models 3, Y, X, and S, over door handle safety risks. This follows China's announcement in February to ban hidden door handles seen commonly on Tesla and other Chinese electric vehicles starting next year. It follows EV accidents where hidden electronic door handles fail to function and trapped passengers. Keith Peters reporting.
16: Serena Williams will team up with Carlos Alcaraz to create a powerhouse mixed doubles pair in her return to the U.S. Open tennis tournament. Williams and Alcaraz are being given a wild card to the big tournament. The mixed doubles main draw begins on Tuesday. More on these stories at townhall.com.
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24: 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People, ladies and gentlemen, here's Scott Jennings.
25: Welcome back to the show. Friday, August the 21st. We're grateful for your tuning in today to Common Sense for the American people. And this is a special edition of the Scott Jennings Show. We're going to try something new today. We're going to take the second hour of the show and offer a full exploration of someone in our politics or our culture who I think is interesting and making a difference. And our first subject in this new series is Mark Halperin, who is a journalist, political commentator, author, and the founder of the interactive media platform called Two Way. I think it's one of the most interesting political commentary platforms operating today. Mark is on the leading edge of how the business of journalism and commentary is changing, and I can tell you from personal experience over the last 26 years, Mark Halperin often knows what is happening or is going to happen in politics before every other journalist and political operative. I don't know how he does it, but somehow he knows. Mark Halperin, welcome to the Scott Jennings Show.
0: Scott, honored to be here, humbled by your kind words, and looking forward to being your guinea pig for the hour.
25: Well, we're going to hop on the guinea pig wheel here together and and see how it works. I want to start with your background. You've been around a long time, but let's go to the beginning. Where did your interest in politics and journalism actually start?
0: I grew up in Washington, D.C. My dad has had an extraordinary career. He's working on his memoirs now. Came to Washington in the Johnson administration, worked at the Pentagon, then switched right over to the Nixon administration, where he was hired by Henry Kissinger, with whom he taught at Harvard, and has never left Washington. So my hometown paper was the Washington Post, and family friends were journalists and people in politics and government. And I believed when I was a young person what has animated my career, which is I have a fascination with America, and the best way to understand America to me is through the prism of our leaders, our elections, the voters of the country. And so I just grew up with that mentality. Again, a bit of a paradox. I grew up literally growing up about a mile outside the Beltway. But my mentality for my childhood and for my career was to try to understand the whole country and the world.
25: Now, Mark, you joined ABC News in 1988, and you eventually became ABC's political director. You created this product called The Note, which I can tell you from having been a political operative during those years was required reading in political circles. I want to ask you, what is it that you understood then and what you understand now about the political media ecosystem that leads you to developing these products that are a little bit ahead of their time as it relates to distributing this political information and commentary to the American people?
0: Appreciate that. I think there's three things that I've tried to combine in my career that make me a little bit different than some others. Number one, be a traditional world-class journalist, or at least aspire to be, by doing all the basics, treating people with respect, carefully reporting stories, producing a product that's both information that's important and interesting. So number one is understanding the journalism. Number two is understanding the business. As you know, Scott, from hanging out with a lot of journalists, most of them, if you ask them about where does your company make money or how does your company plan to make money next year, they have no interest in that, no understanding of that. But I've been interested in that, whether I've been in old legacy media or new media. And then finally, and I think this may be the thing that speaks to my introduction to new products throughout my career, is technology. Again, a lot of journalists don't think about distribution. They don't think about promotion. But I've spent my career, no matter what my job was, thinking about those things. So combining journalism, business, and technology, I think is, to the extent I've had a success, I think it's been an unusual combination of thinking about and trying to excel in all three.
25: That voice you're hearing on the Scott Jennings Show, journalist Mark Halperin. Mark, you, over many, many cycles, covered candidates, you covered presidents, you covered campaigns at the highest level of American politics. I want to ask if there was ever a moment when you realized that you had sort of transition from covering the political establishment to becoming part of it, because I think they're there for a while, and I think even now you're very much affixed as one of the most well-known parts of what most average people would call the political establishment in this country.
0: Well, I made references earlier when I started talking about growing up in the D.C. area. I grew up in Washington. I've lived in Manhattan almost my entire adult life. And I went to Harvard College, Harvard University. That makes me a charter member of the establishment. But I've also covered politics in 49 of the 50 states. And I covered President Trump in 2015 and 2016 rallies and talked to voters in more than 30 states. And I think that, again, to the extent I've had success in my career, I understand the establishment pretty well. And guilty as charged, Scott, there's some hallmarks on me that would suggest, yeah, that guy's in the establishment. But I can talk to anybody. I can go anywhere. I think I understand rural Maine. I think I understand Chicago. I think I understand Elko, and I think I understand El Paso. I mean, it's not that hard. Americans are pretty open people. They're pretty welcoming people. So, yeah, I'm a member of the establishment by some standards, but I've spent my career, and I think this is as much as anything I've done in my career to excel and differentiate. I spent my career traveling America, talking to people, not necessarily political operatives, although I've talked to plenty of those, but talking to people throughout the country. I did a thing in New Orleans for the circus in 2016 or 2017, I guess, talking to some conventionists, some people from a CPA convention. We're having a lunch at a New Orleans buffet, and there were CPAs, about 20 of them, maybe from all over the country. I learned more talking to that conversation than a month with members of Congress. No offense to members of Congress. And that's what I've done throughout my career. Tried to talk to real Americans where they live, about what their aspirations, fears, hopes, dreams, possibilities are.
25: This phase one part of your career, that's what I'm going to call it. You were ABC. You were Bloomberg. You referenced the show The Circus. You had the book Game Change. Of all of these different things that you were part of during that first major phase of your career, what were you most proud of during that time?
0: Probably trying to bring fairness and traditional journalism practices to legacy media at a time when legacy media was in decline. I got there right at the end of the monopoly of ABC, CBS, NBC, Time, Newsweek, AP, New York Times, Washington Post, Wall Street Journal. When I started my career, there were about eight news organizations. They just dominated everything. And as the news organizations became more superficial, as they lost their monopoly and said, well, we got to cover less about healthcare policy and more about the Real Housewives of wherever, I'm proud of an effort to do news that was serious. And I'm proud, led by the man who was my mentor in my career, Peter Jennings of ABC News, to not be biased, to not cut off half of America who looked at the establishment media as liberally biased, not to be conservative media, just to say, why would we only want to try to sell to half the customers in America? And I did that at a time in my career before there were people like you access to the airwaves to call out liberal bias, before Ari Fleischer was George Bush's press secretary, before there became ways to call it out. I called it out both publicly and privately and took a lot of heat for that. But it's the absolute right thing, not just for America and not just for conservatives, but for the news organizations I worked for, whose liberal bias I felt at the time and still do endangered their business model. So probably those two things, serious journalism and an effort to try to right the ship on liberal bias.
25: We're going to continue our conversation after this break with Mark Halperin. Mark, we'll talk about phase two of your career and the abrupt interruption that happened in your own life. Before we do, I want to talk to you all about sleeping arrangements. Specifically, on what bed do you sleep? I ask because if you're a hot sleeper like me, if you sometimes wake up and it's sweaty and you're sticking to the sheets, you may want a new mattress. 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Ghost bed, I vouch for it. Keep you nice and cool and very, very comfortable. More with political journalist Mark Halperin after this. It's Scott Jennings on Salem. Stay with me.
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25: Friday, August the 21st. Welcome back. Bit of breaking news before we return to our conversation with Mark Halperin. Told the Supreme Court has just allowed President Trump to continue White House ballroom construction for now. We'll track down this story for you and have details later, but that's the breaking news here in this second hour of Common Sense for the American People. Mark Halperin is our guest. He is the founder of the interactive media platform known as Two Way, and he's a longtime political journalist and political commentator. Mark, thank you for being with us today and allowing us to explore your long and interesting career. Mark, your career took an interruption in 2017. You had some workplace misconduct allegations during your years at ABC. You acknowledged behavior that you described as inappropriate. You apologized. And then almost overnight, you lost virtually every professional platform that you had. Looking back on that period now, what did you learn about yourself when all of these things that you had been building and working for your whole life disappeared in the blink of an eye?
0: Gratitude to my family and my real friends. Gratitude for those who believed in me. Gratitude for the opportunity in America to acknowledge mistakes, to not be subject to the destruction of false allegations if you have got a sense of perseverance and the capacity to try to get a fresh start.
25: Second acts are sometimes hard to come by. And you're having one right now, and I think quite a successful second act. What does it take in America to earn a second act? Who deserves a second act in our culture these days?
0: Well, I think every case is different. You know, unfortunately, a lot of the declaration of cancellation is not fact-based. If a group of people, it doesn't need to be a very large group of people, decide somebody should be canceled, facts don't matter. And that's unfortunate. I have so many friends who, I always want to know the facts. So I always ask them, but I have so many friends who say to me, no one ever asked me the facts. You're the first person to ever ask me what the facts of the situation are. So I think, unfortunately, we went through a period on a variety of issues in which, there were segments of society that just decided, without investigation, without due process, without fairness, that certain people just shouldn't be allowed to have lives. And you and I both know many people associated with President Trump who lost access to all sorts of things in their professional lives and often in their personal lives. And there may have been some softening of that in some quarters, but it's still a real danger to our society and still really a difficult thing to explain to young people who are taught on the one hand that the country has due process and the country has fairness and the country has forgiveness. And on the other hand, sometimes a group of people just decide that a certain person isn't allowed to go through life in a normal way. And like I said, I always ask people what the facts are. And typically, even if their version of the facts isn't 100% correct, it usually differs pretty dramatically from the public record.
25: Mark, after this happened, you stepped away from traditional media and you took some time away from all of that. And while you were out, the media landscape changed dramatically. Did being shut out of traditional media force you or lead you to see its weaknesses more clearly and then allow you to build something new in the aftermath of that?
0: No, I've always, as an earlier conversation we had suggested, I've always seen the weaknesses in traditional media, and not just on the editorial side, but on the business side and on the technological side. Legacy media has some things that new media doesn't. If somebody blew up the federal building in Oklahoma City right now, Scott Jennings would not send 50 people to Oklahoma City to cover it. You just wouldn't. That's not what you're built to do. If Scott Jennings wanted to get to the bottom of the Ocasio-Cortez administration's vaccination policy, you wouldn't be filing Freedom of Information Act requests or suing if you didn't get the documents. Scott Jennings has no bureaus in Africa. So old media, big places with the economies of scale to do stuff, they're important. But in the age in which we live with the fragmentation of media, they're dinosaurs and their business models don't work. I knew all that when I worked in there. And that's why throughout my career, as you mentioned with the note and other things I've done when I was in legacy media, I was always entrepreneurial. I was always of saying my work will be excellent no matter what I do. It's just like the nature of my work. I need to be entrepreneurial. I need to understand how we're going to make money doing great work. And so in terms of the opportunities in new media, in terms of the differences, in terms of the competitive advantages, I knew all about those when I was in legacy media. And I tried to bring those sensibilities and those advantages to legacy. As hard as that is with the bureaucracy, I tried.
25: Mark, 10 seconds before we go to our next break. Who in cable news is worth watching today? Who do you pay most close attention to?
0: Primarily Scott Jennings.
25: Well, that's a flattering answer.
0: You said I only had 10 seconds. Like most Americans, I don't watch much cable news, but I watch Scott Jennings on social media rolling his eyes at a parade of liberals.
25: I love it. All right. Mark Halpert is our special guest conversation today. We're going to take a break. Before we do, let me talk to you about a documentary that has been produced about our friend Charlie Kirk. Just 2 weeks before his tragic assassination last September, he sat down for this final interview of his life to wrestle with a timeless question. Does God still speak today? If you appreciate Charlie, and I know that if you're listening to this show, you most likely do, and if you like conversations about faith and history and the public square, I think you'll find this new film compelling. It's called Can You Hear Me Now? You can pre-order the film, Can You Hear Me Now? 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We take a break and come back with some current event punditry with our special conversation with Mark Halpern right after this.
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25: Friday, August the 21st. Our special guest today is political journalist Mark Halperin. We'll get back to him in just a moment. A little bit more here on this breaking news. Out of the Supreme Court, Chief Justice John Roberts has issued a temporary order allowing construction on President Trump's White House ballroom project to continue. The Roberts order temporarily blocks a lower court ruling that would have halted the above-ground work due to a lack of congressional approval. This will give the Supreme Court time to weigh the administration's emergency appeal. So for now, the construction continues. I suspect it will continue to continue in the weeks and months ahead. Don't know if Donald Trump will ever use that ballroom, but some future president most likely will. Talking to Mark Halperin, the founder of the two-way political journalism platform. Mark, before we continue our conversation, tell our audience, for those not acquainted with it, how do they get involved with, watch, or interact with two-way? Tell us how to interface with what you do right now.
0: Yeah, thank you for asking. It's a company I helped found, and although we do a lot of political programming, I just want to make clear, it's not just for politics. It's for a game show, which we have. It's for music, arts, public policy, healthcare, personal finance, anything. Two-way.tv is our website. You can also go to our YouTube channel, two-way.tv. You can watch programs live or on demand. And if you want to participate, if you want to be able to be part of the conversation by raising your hand and getting to ask me or anybody on one of my shows or my colleague shows a question, you just go to two-way.tv and register and be part of it. On the YouTube page, you can get a sense of what the shows are like. And we're adding shows, and we'll be adding a lot more in the coming weeks and months.
25: Yeah, Mark, you're on there, of course. Who are some of the other personalities that folks would find on two-way.tv?
0: Yeah, so I host a show in the morning called The Morning Meeting with Kevin Walling. He's a Democratic strategist. You might have seen him on The Five and mm-hmm. other shows on Fox and elsewhere. And then Larry O'Connor, who's a conservative talk show host on Salem, I believe. They host with me in the morning. And then we have a bunch of people who rotate through as well. Eric Erickson is one of our regulars as well. A guy named Haima Moore, who used to be the chief of staff of the DNC. Meghan McCain has a show. There's also a program from an actor named Ethan Suplee, who lost hundreds of pounds, and the show's about, it's called Lifelong. It's about making a commitment to public to personal health, weight loss, staying off drugs and alcohol, learning how to cope with all the problems that come when someone doesn't know how to eat right and be healthy. And then we have our game show as well. Hosted by different people, including Megan hosts the game show at times, too. Those are some of the shows we have now. And as I said, more coming.
25: That's Mark Halperin, the founder of Two Way. I just pulled it up here. Live, interactive, authentic, and conversations like no other. It's twoway.tv, the number two, thewordway.tv. I'd encourage you to check it out. It's quite interesting. All right, Mark, let's get back to our political conversation. Let me ask you this. If you had to describe the political environment in America right now in one sentence, what would it be?
0: A yearning to produce a better life for kids and grandkids by fundamentally changing the balance of power between the governed and the governors.
25: Is that what is driving most of our politics right now? Just sort of a fundamental distrust of or disgust with the institutional elites who run our government and, frankly, other large institutions in this country?
0: Yeah. I think as much as anything else is what fueled Donald Trump's rise. And even though he's been president now for 6 years, I think it fuels a lot of the MAGA movement. It's what fuels the Democratic Socialists and Senator Sanders. And you look at what's going on with data centers, where someone as dedicated to the free market and technological advantage as Mike Rogers, Republican Senate candidate in Michigan, has now called for a 1 year moratorium on data centers in Michigan. There's an optimistic country. It's a hopeful country. It's a country that wants our kids and grandkids to have more opportunity than we do. And what people see, and it's backed by the data, they're not paranoid to think it, too much power, too much wealth concentrated in the hands of a few at the expense of the many. As Dr. El-Sayed, Mike Rogers' opponent, says, the money over the many. And I think that is the strongest force in American politics. And it's not just on the far left and the far right. You can go to a suburban potluck dinner in almost any suburb in America, and you'll hear the same thing. The elites have too much power, using it for the benefit of the many when it comes to income, when it comes to health. And that's not a liberal thing. Conservatives, I think, believe the same thing. The elites in this country have not governed correctly, and people want better governance that doesn't involve reliance on career politicians.
25: You raised, Mark, one of the issues that is rising in many of these campaigns around the country, and that is the issue of data centers. Tell us, do people have legitimate concerns about data centers, or are we living through a mass hysteria that is fueled by online propaganda? Which is closer to the truth?
0: They're both true. And I know you were trying to set up the polls, and I understand why, but they're both true. There are legitimate complaints, and I really do think the people who run the AI companies, who are amongst literally the smartest people who've ever walked the face of the earth, have been absolute effing morons when it comes to understanding their obligation to society and basic public relations 101. You can't have a bunch of millionaires and billionaires be the spokespeople for something that not only is probably going to be the most significant technological revolution in America, and technological revolutions always come with job loss, but something that is scary to people, and you can't make the physical manifestation of this scary, vague new technology, ugly buildings built in people's backyards. It's this malpractice that they've done it this way. This administration came in with a very definitive attitude informed by the Biden folks. The Biden folks said to the industry, you got to be regulated. We got to regulate you. We're not going to make the mistake we made with social media. You got to be regulated. And the industry supported President Trump in large part because President Trump and his team said, no, we're going to beat China by empowering this industry. And then they put David Sachs, a very smart man, in charge of this. And David Sachs is I would say absolutist, but pretty close to saying no regulation. Okay, so you have an industry with no sense of public relations. You've got an administration with a high fidelity to no regulation of this sector. And then in the real world, that backfired. And it didn't just backfire with liberals and socialists. It backfired with people across the political spectrum. You and I have never lived through, with the possible exception of attitudes towards same-sex marriage, we have never lived through such a dramatic change in public opinion in such a short period of time. And so now, I think through the election, through the midterms, it's going to be a pandorama. Who can accuse the other side more fervently of being in the pocket of big AI? And then hopefully after the election, there'll be a more rational conversation because, yes, there's paranoia about it, but there are also real concerns that someone's going to have to find a way to Solomon-like navigate their way through the proper level of regulation here.
25: And based on your review of the polls and what you see the two parties doing and arguing right now, do you have a sense of which party stands to politically benefit more from this environment in November? Will it be the Democrats or the Republicans who get on top of this better and make it work for them in individual races?
0: Specifically AI and data centers?
25: Yeah. This is issue. Well, look, I mean, we're seeing ads like in Ohio. I mean, we're seeing ads that are all about data centers coming on an attack against Houston, for instance. Yeah.
0: Right. So Republicans, Democrats have two advantages. To answer your question, who's going to win this? Democrats have two advantages. Number one, the Republican Party, thanks to the Trump administration, is the party of big AI. They just a factual matter. They've been more sympathetic to it. And number two, many of the Republican candidates in the most high

0: it is going to make a huge difference in these races. We've got a minute and a half here, Mark, before we take our next break. I want to ask you about the midterms. Which chamber is most likely to change hands? Is it the House or the Senate?
1: It's the House. It has been the House, and it will be the House, no matter what happens between now and November. They both could, and on the current track, Democrats could win a surprisingly large number of Senate seats. Could on this current track, but the House is a much easier play for the Democrats to win the majority.
0: On the Senate side, do you think Texas and Iowa are genuinely competitive, or is this Democrats again sort of looking at a mirage off in the distance, wind up investing only to be disappointed at the end?
1: I have been the leading person in my profession. How long do we have, Scott?
0: I'll give you the last minute here. Give me a minute.
1: Okay. I have throughout my career been the leading person in my business saying Democrats are wasting their time and money in Texas. Maybe someday the demographics will be different. So that constant posture, I never thought Beto had a chance. I never thought any of these folks had a chance. That posture gives me the credibility to say on the current trajectory, inexplicably, James Tallarico, who said 15 things that would normally disqualify a Democrat from being the first Democrat in three decades to win a seat statewide, he's the favorite. Until and unless Paxton demonstrates that he will work for this, raise the money for this, that someone will put in the money, because you can't go in with $5 million and say you're going to save Paxton. If you're going to save Paxton, you got to come in with $55 million plus. So until somebody does that, and until he shows he can answer questions, until he shows he'll work hard, yes, Tallarico is the favorite. It's not just that it's competitive. He's the favorite. Iowa, it's a complicated race. The governor's race makes it hard to analyze the Senate race. But yes, those two races are genuinely competitive as of today.
0: After the break, we're going to look beyond the November election. Mark Halperin is our guest. He maintains one of the most closely watched rankings of the potential 2028 presidential candidates. We'll talk to Mark about who is rising and who is falling and who Mark Halperin believes is most likely to lead the Democrat and Republican parties in 2028. We take a break. It's Common Sense for the American People. Scott Jennings is on Salem. Stay with us.
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0: 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The Answer. 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
6: Rounding out the week with our friend from TwoWay.tv, Mark Halperin, legendary political journalist. Mark, you maintain a list of rankings of Democrats most likely to win the presidential nomination in 2028. You update it monthly. Your next update will come in early September. For August, you had it this way: Shapiro, Newsom, Buttigieg, Kamala Harris, AOC, Bernie Sanders, John Ossoff, and Mark Kelly. First question, are we going to see a major shakeup when you reorder these folks in September?
7: We are. I just wrote a piece for the Free Press about AOC. I'm moving her up. I lay out in the piece, which I'll do as part of the rankings, just how much stronger I believe she is now than she was. Bernie Sanders is probably not going to run. I'm the only one who thinks he might, but he probably won't because of his age. He'll want someone to lead the movement. He and AOC are good friends. I don't believe they'll think Ro Khanna is up for it. And although I think she's reluctant to run, I think she might be carried in it the way George Bush described running in 2000 as like he was a cork on a raging river. I think that metaphor may apply to her right now. The demand for a progressive candidate, because there's nobody else besides her and Bernie and Ro Khanna, I think the demand may be so high she runs. And if she does, I think her chances for the nomination are quite high at this point.
6: Do you think the changes to the Democrat National Committee primary calendar hurt, help, or make no difference to a candidate like AOC?
7: I think the conventional wisdom is that they hurt because South Carolina is first. I have a different view. I don't know. I think it's too soon to say, because the only reason the early states matter is because the press say they do. That's the only reason. These days will not be synced with the Republican days. These days will be in a lot of states with no political tradition. Even South Carolina's political tradition of first in the nation is not the same as rich as Iowa and New Hampshire. So I think if you take any state in the union, Scott, I think the progressives have 20% minimum up to 40%. 20% and 40%, and in between, that's more than enough to win every one or at least finish top three. And whereas South Carolina, when it used to go third or fourth, was a problem for more liberal candidates because it was kind of the firewall for the establishment. Going first means AOC doesn't need to win it. If it's fourth, she needs to win it. So I think the conventional wisdom that the progressives are hurt by South Carolina moving first is 100% wrong, probably. We don't know for sure, but that'd be my guess. I think she can finish in the top three in all first six states and going to Super Tuesday with the most delegates.
6: Is there a candidate that is currently not on your list that you're keeping an eye on that could be a little bit of a sleeper and find themselves in position sort of to make a late move here to get the nomination?
7: I don't believe in sleepers. History suggests there's no such thing. People say, well, Barack Obama was a sleeper. Barack Obama was talked about as a potential president when he went to Harvard Law School. People say Donald Trump was a sleeper. Donald Trump talked about running for president for 25 years. I just don't believe in sleepers. Now, my list only has eight, and there have been people who've been on it and off it. So there may be somebody who's been on it in the past who's not on it this month. But no, I don't. I believe the field is the field because there's at least a couple people on this list who aren't going to let some outsider come in and just steal the thing.
6: Yeah, I continue to believe that Kamala Harris has more strength as a possible nominee than some people give her credit for. But she is I see you have her fourth, and I think she's a stronger possibility than some people think. We got about a minute and a half, Mark.
7: Go ahead. Just quickly, every month she's the most controversial. I do reporting with about 50 folks, mostly Democrats, some Republicans. Some people every month say she should be number one, and some people every month say she shouldn't be on the list.
6: Yeah, I can imagine you get strong opinions. Let's close out. We got about a minute. I want to do the Republicans. Are you 100% convinced that J.D. Vance is going to run for president?
7: No, he just had a kid. You've got four kids or five kids?
6: Four. Yeah,
7: I forget. How many kids do you have? Four. He just had his fourth kid. Would you start running for president right after your last kid was born? I just think it's not a sure thing. I think if he does run, I think he's a mortal lock for the nomination with Donald Trump and Marco Rubio's endorsement. And I think it's close to a mortal lock. He'll pick Rubio as his running mate. But no, it's not a sure thing he's going to run.
6: Mark Halperin, you've been a great conversation today. Before we go, in 20 seconds, tell the people where are all the places we can find Mark Halperin.
7: 2way.tv. 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
6: All right. That's Mark Halperin, American political journalist and political commentator. Mark, you were a good guinea pig. That's the first in a series of, I think we're going to do this more. I think this worked. You were really good with the format today, and I think we're going to try it again. We take a break. More news on this radio station after this. You got it. Thanks, Mark. We'll see you guys on Monday. It's Scott. I'm out of here.
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12: 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I'm Michael Harrington. Some war observers believe that President Trump's words could be nearly as influential as military force in challenging Iran's ruling regime. Here's correspondent Ken Lorman.
13: Analysts say President Trump should spotlight the mullah's brutality, corruption, and hypocrisy, including the privileged lives of regime elites abroad. They argue that stronger communication tools, including efforts to bypass internet blackouts, could help Iranians organize and resist. Supporters believe exposing Tehran's propaganda may be critical to turning public anger into a movement for freedom. Ken Lorman reporting.
12: The wildfires burning across Europe this summer have exposed rusty bombs and mines left over from World War II and even World War I. Correspondent Bob Agnew.
14: A potentially deadly threat has been lurking for decades beneath what is now a blackened landscape. The explosives now threaten the crews fighting those fires. Some of the weapons have exploded in the intense heat. Blasts have been reported in France, Belgium, Germany, and the Netherlands. This wildfire season was supercharged by heavy rains early in the year, which then spurred vegetation growth that became kindling when the summer heat arrived. Bob Agnew reporting.
12: Kazakhstan voting today in parliamentary elections that are expected to further strengthen President Kasym Tokayev's grip on power in Central Asia's largest nation. The pro-presidential party is expected to win a majority in the election today, with other loyalist parties also likely to enter parliament. Ukrainian President Vladimir Zelensky says actions by dismissed Defense Secretary Mikhail Fedorov, including his involvement in protests and calls for elections, were misguided. Zelensky also mentions problematic decisions on defense spending. More on these stories at townhall.com.
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16: Born on America's darkest day of 9/11, the Tunnel to Towers Foundation has been helping America's heroes ever since. In this 25th anniversary year of 9/11, we honor heroes like New York City Police Department Detective Eric Kaleha. Kaleha, a Bensonhurst, Brooklyn native, worked his way up to the rank of detective and answered the call after September 11th, serving at Ground Zero in the months that followed. In 2022, he was diagnosed with multiple cancers tied to his heroic service. Just 5 months later, he passed away from a 9/11 related illness. Eric is survived by his wife Marilyn and his two children. To honor his life and service, Tunnel to Towers paid off the mortgage on the Kaleha family home through its Fallen First Responder Home Program. Donate $11 a month. 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That's T, the number 2, and then t.org.
17: .com.
12: Iran's president is defending a memorandum of understanding with the U.S. as the best way to end the stalled war. He emphasizes the agreement aligns with Iran's dignity and interests, in his words. The deal signed in June aims to end the war with a nuclear accord, but key issues remain unresolved. Meanwhile, Iran's new security chief is warning neighboring countries against supporting new U.S. sanctions, threatening retaliation if they do. Bitcoin and gold shot higher this past week, with both getting a boost from some frantic action surrounding the bond market, and the cryptocurrency also benefiting from activity in Washington. Both Bitcoin and gold had fallen sharply from their highest in January. They each got a jolt Wednesday when the Treasury Department announced plans to significantly increase bond purchases to push down interest rates. Bitcoin got help from President Trump, who urged Congress to move quickly on crypto legislation. News and analysis at townhall.com. A Virginia salon confrontation is drawing allegations of anti-Semitism after a customer says she was refused service because of her Israeli heritage.
11: Jessica Watson says she was asked to leave a salon in Alexandria after mentioning that she is half Israeli during a conversation with the Afghan owner. Watson alleges the owner chanted "Free Palestine," denied Israel's existence, and refused a refund. The incident has prompted calls for accountability, while Watson says she is pursuing legal options and wants greater awareness of anti-Semitism. Ron Taylor reporting.
12: Today is Sunday, August the 23rd. It's the 235th day of 2026. On this date in history, 1305, Scottish rebel leader Sir William Wallace was executed by the English for treason. And on this date in 1775, Britain's King George III proclaimed the American colonies to be in a state of open rebellion. More on these stories at townhall.com.
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1: Off we go with another jam-packed 120-minute broadcast extravaganza. Extravaganza, whatever you want to say. I'll go with Gonza.
2: Tomato, tomato.
1: Exactly right. Well, you know, because you know why that is, Mary? Because week in and week out, we keep proving why this program is the best broadcast in the nation, right? So, I mean, that's, what can I tell you? Folks, welcome aboard America's number one travel radio show. It is just after 10 a.m. Eastern Time. It is Saturday, August 22nd, 2026. And from coast to coast, border to border, and around the world on TuneIn, well, we've got a diverse dish. I'll keep that going there. We'll have a little fun with that. Of everything and anything in the world of travel ahead. So, good morning.
2: Look at you with all your puns here.
1: Yeah, I'm ready to go.
2: Yeah.
1: Fire
2: and
1: up.
2: You know what? Well, no one says tomato. Not in America. That's my British influence. Yeah. My mom was from England. Yeah, so, no one says it here.
1: No,
2: it's tomato.
1: And by the way, we've been enjoying our garden is like producing. I mean, we've probably we're like past probably the 300 mark of tomatoes. Great tomatoes and variety. So it's all good. Rudy, listen, question for you. How long would you cap traveling to a destination by car before you would opt to fly? In like hours.
3: Well, I'm not a good long-distance driver. I mean, I'm up here from the northern shore of Minnesota. It's a 3.5-hour drive from St. Paul, and that exhausts me. I've driven to Chicago for 6 hours. I stop and take a nap at a wrestling for like 20 minutes or so.
1: Well, this week I saw a study. So what's your number? What's your number you were saying?
3: Okay,
1: you
3: the longest? 4 hours.
1: Four? Oh, well, you're well below. Okay, so, all right. So the folks at Upgraded Points, they surveyed out of thousands, many thousands of Americans, and they came up with the average American says a personal trip, they would do 9 hours and 39 minutes before they would fly over driving. Oh, now, California, Massachusetts, and Rhode Island, they're all about 6 hours, and they say.
2: Yeah.
1: But Idaho, Montana, and Missouri, they're close to the third. They're about 12 hours and 55 minutes or
2: so. What's your number?
1: Well, we're driving to Pigeon Forge. That's going to be a long trip for us. So I would say probably for me, I'm probably about that 10-hour range.
2: Oh my gosh. I would agree. I'd say 9 or 10.
1: Yeah, that's where I am.
3: Well, I have a funny story about flying. I'm at this resort, this new resort, and there's a woman here who greeted me, who manages it. And I said, could you suggest a couple of restaurants for dinner for me? Because the resort does not have its own place to eat. I'm writing about this place. And she said, well... I said, you know, she said, what kind of, I said, well, I'm not really worried about the cost, just something good. And she said, well, do you fly on airplanes? And I was like, where are we going with that? I said, well, actually, I do, because my family lives in France, and, you know, I have friends that are in L.A. and San Francisco and New York. And she said, oh, well, then you want to go to this one. And she sent me to the nicest restaurant on the shore. It was great, actually.
1: That's a weird
3: way
1: to say.
3: But it was clear to me that to her, if I flew on planes, which she never has, by the way, I asked her, that I'm a Mr. International, got lots of money kind of guy.
1: You know? Okay, so do you fly? Well, okay, well, interesting.
2: Well, there are a lot of people around the country who don't fly.
1: But I put it at that number. Yeah. So, Bobby, you know, just speaking of driving now, you know, now Mary and I, we were planning to be in Washington, D.C. today for the Freedom 250 Grand Prix race this weekend.
2: Because you qualified as a driver.
1: To drive. And by the way, we like him. He's been on the show. But, you know, honestly, you know, Secretary Duffy's team there, they missed some windows with our team to make it happen. So that's why we're not there. Plus, it's raining there today, so it's a good thing, I guess, because electronics and water don't mix. But, you know, so I'm not sure if you've seen the setup, but how cool is it that we've got the race in our nation's capital this weekend going on? I mean, Mary and I, we remember we were in Monaco when they were setting up for the F1 race. We've been in Paris when they were having the F1 e-race.
2: Mm-hmm.
1: But, I mean, it brings so much excitement. Have you seen the setup there in D.C. at all, Bobby?
4: Yeah, I saw the setup there, and that looks really cool. And they've got the, they're doing a lot of different things around D.C. now because they're building the new football stadium out there too, which is gonna like some of the illustrations of how they're gonna make that work and fit everything there. It's really cool looking.
1: Yeah, it is. I think it really is. So, all right, Mary, we got
2: all
1: travel
2: right.
1: polls.
2: We certainly do. Thank you to all of you who voted in the latest travel polls on our show website, and I'm going to share the results. First question: what makes a hotel room great? 34% of you said bed quality and the sheets. 30% of you, high-quality bath products and linens. 13% of you chose the in-room coffee maker. 13% of you, this was a tie, good lighting and an easy-to-use thermostat. 6% smart TV, 3% other, and 0 on the ample storage space.
1: Well, the coffee maker, if it's there, it's got to be one, a good Italian one that's making good espresso.
2: Yeah.
1: Espresso I'll deal with. But
2: I'm a little surprised good lighting and easy-to-use thermostat wasn't higher.
1: But listen, 64% there, Mary, are bed, sheets, and
2: bed and bath
1: products. And I agree 100% on that, so.
2: All All right, second question. What makes an airline flight great? 25% of you say spacious and comfortable seating. 23% of you free Wi-Fi. 20% varied and quality meal options. 16% on-time departure and arrival. 8% the pilot who talks during turbulence. I was like that. That leaves my anxiety. 5% friendly and welcoming crew, and 2% chose other.
1: Well, the woman that where Rudy is right now clearly would be if you have some money in your wallet. I mean, that would be her answer. It would make a great right. flight, I guess, yeah. right? So because then you can go to dinner.
2: Free Wi-Fi is pretty high.
1: But I think I would agree, Rudy. I mean, you want a spacious, comfortable
3: seat
1: first.
3: Yeah. And I want the pilot in turbulence. I want the pilot looking out the window, not talking to me.
1: No, that's right. Yeah. Exactly. So.
3: But I'm sure it's reassuring for people who think that turbulence is a huge problem. You know, it probably puts them at ease a little.
2: It does.
1: And the meals.
2: Like it.
1: Listen, the meals. I don't care what you know.
2: I don't either.
1: They're okay. But
2: on-time departure and arrival. That's kind of important.
1: There's nowhere that you're flying. You're not going to die if you don't eat. So I mean, the food I would have.
2: Yeah, the food's all terrible anyway. Yeah,
1: exactly. It really is. But listen, having some variety would be nice. But all right. Well, travel news. By the way, new travel polls are up on the website. If you want to go vote, you can do that, rmworldtravel.com, of course. This week, some interesting news. Cruise ships with the worst CDC sanitation scores were revealed. Now, there's a real positive this story, because we do like to go positive on this program. Now, this program was created in 1975, and they do periodic, unannounced inspections of cruise ships in U.S. ports, kind of similar to what happens at restaurants around the country. And I got to be honest with you. Listen, I mean, Carnival, you know, you want to have a 100, like just like when you're at school, 100 on there. Carnival Breeze, 86. Celebrity Equinox, 92. Crystal Symphony, 93. 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I'm looking at the Disney ships did well. The Ritz-Carlton, 94 ship. MSC Magnifica, clearly not, 86. The National Geographic Sea Lion, 86. Oceana Allura that we were on back in December last year, 100.
2: Yes.
1: Queen Mary 2, Cunard, 90.
2: I have a friend on that right now. Okay, well, she's on it right now.
1: Some issues. The Safari Endeavor, which is uncruised, 79. All of the Regent Seven Seas ships, 100.
2: Yeah, I did see that. Mm-hmm.
1: Okay. So I am so happy for them, clearly, and by the fact we'll be on there very soon. So there you are. I mean, that's it. And by the way, it doesn't mean that they're unsafe, but it just means that there's the results.
2: Yeah. All right, real quick. It is Fan Week at the U.S. Open Tennis Championship in Queens, New York. If you happen to be in the New York area, it starts Sunday, August 23rd. It runs Saturday through the 29th. It is free. You just need to get a fan pass at usopen.org. It is free. You're going to get all kinds of events, including you get to see some of the top players practicing. It's a lot of fun.
1: Oh, that's a great way to experience
2: it. Yeah, very popular.
1: By the way, I'm looking here. Princess Cruise Lines, the Sun Princess or the Star Princess, 91 and 89. So anyway. All right, folks. When we return from this first sponsor break of the day, Zane Borer with Ovation Network will join us. We're going to talk about some of his company's impact on travel. Don't go anywhere. Your favorite travel radio show is back in 180 seconds.
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1: We are back and ready to go for today's B-Block. Before it happens across these national airwaves, this portion of the program will be sponsored by Regent Seven Seas Cruises.
2: Celebrating 35 unrivaled years at sea with up to 35% savings, we want everyone in the show audience to experience the ultra-luxury travel that's delivered by Regent Seven Seas. To help make this happen, 2 months from today, Robert and I will be on Malta in the Southern Med, and some of our show fans will be there with us as well as we get ready for a 12-day cruise together. The window is closing, but there's still time for you to also come join us and be part of this. What I promise you will be a spectacular trip. All you need to do is call Megan Garfield at Regent to book the special trip this October, and that's going to be aboard Seven Seas Grandeur. We're going to go from Malta to Athens. We're going to see Sicily, Lower Italy. We're going to visit Croatia, Montenegro, Turkey, and a few other ports in Greece as well.
1: Great trip ahead, no question about it. 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
2: 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I'm told he's ready to go and waiting for us, so let's see if that's true and say hello to Zane Bohr.
1: Well, I think it is true, Mary. Zane, nice to have you aboard with us today. 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
7: Thanks for having me.
1: We'll get right into this because, you know, the upscale luxury sector of travel is an area that Mary and I invest a lot on this show in. It's how we mostly travel, whether it's for leisure or business, and we recognize the substantial growth it continues to enjoy. At the rejoin, we just mentioned one of our show partners, Regent Seven Seas, and the level of luxury travel that they deliver is top of the industry. Today we see event-focused travel driving the movement of many. You know, I'm talking about concerts, sporting events, special happenings, food or cultural events, maximizing the experience and really having unique experiences. It's enticing to travelers more and more. Talk to us about what you're seeing there at Ovation Network.
7: Sure, yeah. I mean, the luxury, as you stated, it just continues to grow leaps and bounds. People come in, they have high expectations on kind of what they're looking for from the luxury standpoint. We do have a part of our Ovation Network group. We have an entertainment division, and just the expectation and what they're looking for in certain events like that just continues to grow. I think that space has been somewhat immune to some of the macroeconomic challenges that we have. And it just continues to grow leaps and bounds. And it's something that's rather unique as far as the event space. But we do the events, and then we also just do the personal travel or family travel type events.
2: Right. So I want to move to another sector within travel. 7 weeks ago, Zane, Robert, and I broadcasted this show live from the Intrepid here in New York City as part of the America 250 and Sail Forth 250 celebrations that were happening in the country. The Travel Siblings, whom you know well, Cara B. Bell and Harlan DeBell, they are regular show friends on our show, and they, of course, are aligned with Ovation Network. I want to remind our listeners they specialize in weddings and other travel, but they joined us live for that broadcast. And after the show, we had a conversation about travel, and we were talking about where they were seeing big growth, and they mentioned multi-gen and family travel. Now, we know your background with American Express Global Business Travel. Robert and I have traveled with our sons around the globe for years, so we understand the market segment. I'm curious how you place value and importance on family travel and also the catalyst it can potentially be for other types of travel.
7: Yeah, I mean, family travel, I mean, the clientele we have, and I guess, by the way, I should say the Travel Siblings are amazing, so it's great that they were on with you. As family travel, I mean, yeah, that's a large percentage of kind of the clientele that we have. And again, back to the expectations, they come in with high expectations to make sure that their family, their travel is going to be safe, going to be enjoyable, and it's going to be on the higher end of things.
2: Mm-hmm.
7: So we definitely tailor and cater more towards the family travel trips. Whether it's the private jet, whether it's generally the clientele we have is front of the plane, first class type business class type travel. So the expectation's high, and we go out of our way to make sure that the experiences they want to take and experience in the locations that they're going, that we're pulling from the top of the DMC category that we have. And just making sure that they're well taken care of.
1: Interesting.
2: These are some lucky grandkids.
1: Yeah, they really are. So, you know, listen, Zane, you have a very interesting background to me. As you may know, I've been entrepreneurial my entire career. I've built several successful companies, also spent time working for Disney ABC. 23 years ago, you joined American Express. Nearly 12 years ago now, you transitioned to American Express Global Business Travel, and you've held, you know, a few strategic executive roles. You're now also the general manager and vice president with Ovation Network. Many people listening likely know there's a strong association with American Express Global Business Travel and Ovation, although there's recently been additional investment from others. So our parent company is very different today than when I started it back in 1999. Ovation Network has certainly evolved since it started, I believe, more than 35 years ago. But I'd like to know some ways the company is still doing what it set out to do, and while also maybe hearing where you see it moving in the years ahead.
7: Sure. Yeah. I mean, it sounds like you know my background better than I do. But yeah, I mean, the evolution since I've been with American Express Global Business Travel has been substantial. A lot of the activity we had has been around acquisition. We're actually going through one now where we've been acquired or potentially acquired. So the evolution on the leisure side has probably been the greatest. We continue to invest heavily in Ovation Network. It's a business that's highly profitable based on the clientele and type of trips that are booked. So we're continuing to invest not only in the resources that we have, but also in the technologies that we support. Just continues the expectation and the demand of our clientele just continues to be where we need to make sure that we're bringing the best that we have to the table, because there's lots of options out there. And we want to make sure that we're option one for our independent agents and then also their travelers.
2: I want to take us in a little bit of a different direction. So obviously the supportive technologies that you just alluded to, whether it's AI, Claude, ChatGPT, or other software that's out there, is certainly really helpful, and that's just where we are today in terms of logistics and planning, and it can actually make an advisor's job easier. But you know, Ovation Network, it's a boutique, hands-on luxury experience for travelers. And I want to get your opinion on the emotional side of travel and the role it will continue to play for folks. Because when we travel, Robert and I, when we're out on the road, a lot of times we're asking people what they're looking for, what they want. And the one word we always hear, the adjective, I want something different. Mm-hmm. But they're not exactly sure necessarily what that means or where it should take them. So how important do you feel the emotional aspect of travel will continue to play and shape the industry while we're also balancing the whole technology AI piece?
7: Yeah, and I think balance is a good word. I think there is a fine line between thinking that technology is going to come in and take over, especially on the luxury leisure side of things. I think that the service aspect is going to be paramount. I think it will continue to be paramount. Everyone comes in with, okay, I need to have 24/7 support. If there's an issue on a certain trip, they want to make sure that they can pick up the phone and talk to a human and have kind of real-time support. So I don't think, yes, AI is going to come in or certain pieces of technology are going to come in to enhance maybe that servicing aspect. Mm-hmm. But the human touch, I don't see ever going away as far as the luxury category.
1: Yeah, I agree with you on that. So, you know, whenever I engage with a company looking to partner with us, you know, I know they're serious and a good fit when they understand that the demos of talk radio here in America match well with the upscale leisure and the business side of travel. And my point is, you know, the spending power in the U.S., we know it's in the 35-plus demographic. Certainly the 45, 65 demos, I'll put it there, you know, which is the core of this audience around the country. Now, Mary nor I fall into the baby boomer generation. We'd be Gen X. But the baby boomers, but the baby boomers, they dominate the luxury travel market with big numbers, Zane. There's also more and more people that we encounter who thought they'd leave their money to their kids, but their kids are successful. They're doing well, so they don't need or want their money, which is why we see so many baby boomers or, to a degree, Gen X spending on travel. So who's a typical customer right now for Ovation Network, and has that person evolved as the company has grown?
7: I mean, you're spot on. I think it is. I look at some of the trips that are booked, and then by who, it is simply incredible. So we kind of run the gamut as far as our clientele. We do have kind of the older end of things, and then we have the younger, the more experienced. And it's crazy the experience that some of these younger travelers have. So where have they been? What have they done? I mean, you start to talk to them, and it's just crazy that they've experienced what they have in, say, the time frame that they have been able to travel. I see it continuing because you're right. You mentioned the older generation potentially trying to leave some money or some investment for the younger generation. And a lot of those are already successful. So that means potentially they turn around, the older generation turns around and uses that for their own travel. Mm-hmm. Or the youngers just potentially, they now have more money and they go to different places and places that a lot can't go to.
2: Well,
7: So it's going to continue.
1: Well, Zane, listen, this was a nice conversation. You are certainly welcome anytime. We look forward to doing it again in the future. Keep in touch and hope you have a nice weekend, okay?
7: Excellent. Thanks for having me.
2: Yeah, that was great. Thank you, Zane.
7: Thank you.
1: All right, nice conversation with Zane. I'm sure we'll have him back. So right now, folks, it's time for us to hand off to Bobby. He's going to take you through this bottom of the hour break. When we return, we'll build on group travel and a way to manage it with your clan. The latest Destination Spotlight is ahead this hour. 80% of the best weekend show in America still to come.
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2: All right, if you've traveled for a large-scale family reunion, destination wedding, or really any sort of group trip, then you know someone has to be in charge of the schedules and the details, often with spreadsheets. Sometimes it's even a paid trip manager. Will Schmall is the co-founder and CTO of House Mother. They seek to make all of this much easier. Let's find out how, and here's Will.
1: Well, we hope you're enjoying a nice Saturday morning, Will. Nice to have you a part of our national broadcast today.
3: Oh, thanks for having me.
1: Nice to have you here with us. You know, I realize this is radio. People can't see exactly what I'm saying. But I think we have to begin with the unique spelling of House Mother as H-O-U-S-M-T-H-R. I'm sure you get a lot of questions as to why. I want you to share with us what House Mother is, why the unique spelling, and how it can help travelers traveling within a group.
3: Sure. So House Mother is an AI travel companion that helps friends or families manage everything after the trip is booked and the itinerary is done. So, you know, imagine you have your arrivals, your room assignments, who's bringing what, shared expenses and plans, and any last minute changes that, you know, all the on trip, you know, things that happen. It keeps everyone coordinated and handles the details, right? It's called House Mother specifically because I've been renting a house with my sister for the last 27 years and sharing that house with her and are splitting up between our friends or our family, and they call me the House Mother. So basically, you know, anyone that knows frat houses or sororities knows there's a House Mother typically also in that vertical. But, you know, it's spelled that way just for, I guess, design-wise. But outside of that, that's why we call House Mother. Okay. You know, it's the mother taking care of everyone that's on trip.
2: Got it. This might be one of the best uses of AI that I've heard of in a long time in the travel industry. So I think a lot of people listening who are the ones in charge of organizing group duties on trips are nodding their head right now and saying, hallelujah, I'm one of them. So let's get a little more specific. Let's say I want to book a family reunion for 40 or 50 people. Give us a couple of details on exactly what the app will do for me that may replace, like, my spreadsheets.
3: Sure. So, I mean, every group has a trip mother, and that one person absorbs the chaos or the organization because a lot of times they love it, right? Other times they just, they are the person that exists within their friend and family group that has the most time. But, you know, what essentially the app does is that person signs up, you add those people that are on trip with you, and from there, mother puts everyone into a chat together, and she's also in the chat with them. So she starts to learn what's going on, you know, between individuals, personalities, who is in charge of what, and also just interest likes, and, you know, starts to proactively mitigate either needs, wants, or safety features, right?
1: Okay.
3: So it could, you know, do everything from tell you that you all went out to dinner and two people weren't there because you uploaded the receipt and happened to be that, you know, it knew that you had, you know, those 45 people at your family reunion, but there's five people missing maybe because they, you know, were all out the night before, right, at that and weren't there at dinner. So we're just automating little things that help the progression of the trip move forward easily. Yep.
1: So a few questions. You know, I think it's fair to say that money can be a source of friction in organized group travel. I know you have expense logs. I'm curious if people are using them, if you find they're helpful. I want to know, does a person have to be the primary, you know, is there a primary person managing the app, or is everybody contributing? And any costs associated here, Will?
3: So the concept of house mother is kind of to split the responsibility. So even though one person starts a trip, what we're trying to do is making everyone aware and also be able to not only claim tasks or items in the shared calendar, but also be able to execute and, you know, be able to have house mother or mother, the, our AI entity, be able, she will automatically tell someone, hey, you're the closest person to the supermarket, right, and you guys need this for your house or your event or what's going on, right? So she's taking the responsibilities and splitting it up. So for that, you know, everyone pays a $19.99 annual membership for unlimited trips, right? So if you think about other, you know, planning or itinerary tools, you know, there could be a lot of money, right? And mm-hmm. we think that for say the $19.99, it's a pretty good price for unlimited trips to have someone watching over and guiding you, just as, you know, any mother would, you know, for a group that's traveling.
1: Well, all right, well said. Well, listen,
2: very cool.
1: Will, we wish you the best of luck on this. Really quick, I'm just going to, did you create this yourself or did you have others? Just really quick answer.
3: So I created it with my business partner or my co-founder.
1: Okay. Well, we wish you a lot of luck. We'll definitely continue to follow the development. We hope you have a nice rest of the weekend. Thanks for sharing the information with us.
3: Thank you so much.
2: Thank you, Will.
3: Bye-bye.
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0: crazy black boxes with crazy black symbols on them that only your smartphone can decode. I'm talking, of course, about QR codes, symbols that allow you to connect with something like a menu in a restaurant or a guide to a museum, hotel, even a retail shopping center. A McAfee report found 62% of us use them while traveling or in a new place. But as our next guest warns us, the bad guys are out there, hoping you'll use your smartphone to open whatever that QR code is promising, and down that road lies trouble. Harry Moggins is a data privacy, digital surveillance, and cybersecurity expert who's founder and CEO of an Atlanta-based company called Privacy Bee. That's B-E-E, Privacy Bee. Harry, nice to have you join us. Let us start with the basics. How could harm come to me if I downloaded the info promised on a QR code that's not legitimate?
1: Well, thank you for having me, first of all. It's a great question. The QR code might seem innocuous, but if it gets you to download an app or log into a site that seems legitimate, it could put your information at risk. It could put your financial information at risk. For example, a common news article that you see is parking lots. You know, when you're traveling, you're on the go, you scan a QR code, you just assume it's an official one from the lot, but because you didn't check quite well enough, it takes you to a fake page and it asks you for credit card information in order to pay for your parking spot. Seems totally innocuous. But when you do that, you could be giving your credit card information to a hacker, a scammer, and then they could charge you, you know, way more than the price of the actual parking lot and maybe keep charging you every month for the next year. It could be an ongoing battle. So giving your payment information to a bad guy is obviously one of the biggest downsides or biggest risks.
0: Well, how can I tell if a QR code is bogus or if it really is for that parking lot or that restaurant menu?
1: It's tough because, and that's why it's one of the favorites of scammers these days, because you don't see where you're going out of initially. When you're scanning it, it's just, as you said, a big box of black and white scribbles. So the best thing is use the official camera app on your phone. That way it shows you a preview of the URL before you click on it. Sometimes you can decipher if this URL is suspicious or fake, or it's meant to look like a real parking lot or restaurant menu name, but they change like an O to a zero, or it's a strange domain you've never seen that just doesn't feel right. It's kind of a gut check. That's a good first way. My favorite way to stay safe is the fingernail test. It's as simple as it sounds. Before you scan the QR code, feel it, touch it, put your actual fingers on the code and see if somebody put a small sticker on top of the official QR code, because they might reuse the same sign. They just replace the actual scannable square with something that is nefarious or, you know, guides to the bad guy site.
0: We just have a few seconds left, but if you don't click on it, you're not getting trouble. You won't get in trouble, right?
1: Correct.
0: Just viewing it is not a problem.
1: Viewing is no problem. It's once you scan it on your app, on your phone, and then you actually visit the website, if it asks you to do something like get payment information, download an app, log in to a site, that's when you have to be careful, because that's when you're putting yourself at risk of being compromised.
0: Okay, so don't install anything on your phone. You shouldn't really have to put a payment in at a restaurant ahead of time if you're looking at a, quote, QR for a menu, quote, unquote. But I can see how in a parking place or in a retail place it might work. Very helpful information. And this is apparently a growing industry, I understand.
1: So this is a favorite of scammers in 2026 because it's so hard to detect and it's so easy to mask official, you know, QR codes with a fake imposter. It could steal, you know, money or identity or logins or all kinds of other nefarious deeds.
0: Oh, gosh, yet another problem. Harry Moggins is the founder and CEO of Privacy Bee, B-E-E. Check it if you'd like. Harry, thank you so much for joining us.
1: Thank you for having me.
0: And we'll be right back.

0: 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We'll be right back.
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2: Back to the show hotline, and waiting to talk New York State is their executive director of tourism, Ross Levi.
1: Well, it's only taken us 86 weeks to get to New York State, Mary, but here we are. 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
3: Great to be with you.
1: Well, thank you for joining us this morning. So you're talking to two people who were born and grew up in New York, and except for a short period when we were married, we've always lived in the New York City area. Mary and I, certainly we've been blessed to travel around the country and world for years. There are some tourism slogans that are certainly memorable. Virginia's for lovers, pure Michigan, big sky country, the heart of it all for Ohio, first in flight, North Carolina, right? But part of what makes marketing successful often is simplicity and just being straight to the point. I love New York says it all. It's about to celebrate 50 years, Ross. How big an impact has the slogan and the logo had on New York State tourism?
3: Huge. We're so lucky to have one of the most recognized logos in the world, not only for tourism, but just overall. We're up there with the Nike swoosh and the golden arches. And it is such, it is one of the few slogans that is in a command. It doesn't tell you to do anything. It's a statement of love. I think that says a lot, that New York State is such an easy state to love, both for the people who live here and the people who visit here, because there's such an amazing variety of things to do all in one state.
2: Absolutely. And, you know, I think people do think of New York City when they first think of New York, and we get that. But as you said, the diversity, when you get into New York State with all the regions, we've got the Hudson Valley. It's beautiful. It's family friendly. We could do the whole show on the Adirondacks and the Finger Lakes region of New York State, the history and growth that's going on in the Catskills. Robert and I have enjoyed that area many times. We've got Niagara Falls, Lake Placid, Saratoga, Lake George, Long Island with the beaches and the wineries. So how are the tourist numbers looking this year, and anything you want to point out about the regions?
3: Yeah, it's so far so good. Our numbers are looking steady. Like most people in the United States, the international market is a little softer than it has been, but luckily the domestic seems to be making up for that. We're lucky in New York because so much of what we have appeals to people and sort of the current trends in travel, right? People are looking to get off the beaten track. They're looking to get to remote places and unplug. And in New York, you have such easy access to that. You know, we have more ski areas than anywhere in the nation. People may think of other states, but it's New York. So you're always just like an hour or so drive from great skiing. We have the longest foliage season in the nation, and actually the Adirondacks were just named by Priceline as the number one fall foliage destination in the U.S., so it's easy to get out there and see beautiful foliage. We even put out a weekly I Love New York foliage report, which every week tells people where the best foliage is.
1: Well, that's coming. So,
3: and there's all those, you know, the small, beautiful, small towns. And so it's really easy to get out there and see the state. And so that's really beneficial.
1: You know, one other thing that I'll throw out there as well is I'll just call it sports tourism, because, you know, from all the professional sports teams you'll find in New York City and other parts of the state, you know, Buffalo and so forth, you know, we certainly talk about our love of the New York Yankees on the show regularly. But you think about the college sector. We've got Syracuse, St. John's, Army, West Point, popular. Then there's all the major sporting events, U.S. Tennis Open that's coming, New York City Marathon, PGA, the Tour Championships. You've got Belmont and Saratoga that are great. Yeah. I mean, Saratoga is just a great town in general. But, you know, regardless of the season, regardless of the month, if you're a sports fan, New York really has you covered, doesn't it, Ross?
3: Absolutely. We're excited that this year the Belmont Stakes returns to Belmont Park after a multi-year renovation of that venue. Saratoga will continue going strong as the oldest sporting venue in the United States. It's not a baseball stadium. It's Saratoga Racetrack. And, of course, you know, any true blue baseball fan has to do their pilgrimage to Cooperstown to the one and only National Baseball Hall of Fame. That's right here in New York, in central New York.
1: You know, the other thing I'm going to throw out there that I do think that it's a little bit underappreciated, but the connectivity of airports in New York. You know, everyone, we know JFK and LaGuardia, but there's Westchester County Airport, Stewart International, Albany and Buffalo International, Syracuse and Rochester. You got Long Island, MacArthur, that most people know as Islip. But that's something that it really is a strong suit for New York, I've always said for years. But last question, really where we're going to take you with this, is we focus heavily on the America 250 on this show. We did the broadcast, actually, on July 4th from the Intrepid for the big celebration. But what do you say is the most patriotic way to celebrate this nation in New York?
3: We have a Path Through History program, which celebrates not only those historical attractions connected to the American Revolution, like Saratoga Battlefield, the turning point of the Revolution, but also immigration, Native American history, natural history. And that program curates all the amazing historical sites we have across New York State by different themes based on people's interests. So that's a really patriotic way to learn about experience history.
1: Well, folks, if you want to plan your own travels, you can come experience the Empire State yourself. 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
3: Great being with you. 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
1: All right, there goes Ross. iloveny.com, folks. In a few minutes, we'll begin hour two on this August 22nd by talking about the best hotel reward programs. The Personal Connection, Right Stuff, and Museum Gallery are also all still ahead. 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
6: Breaking news this hour from townhall.com. I'm Michael Harrington. Minneapolis is facing criticism over a city-backed finance program designed to accommodate Islamic restrictions on interest. Correspondent Ron Taylor.
7: Since 2007, Minneapolis has issued $1.4 million of interest-free loans to 48 businesses through its alternative financing program. The initiative replaces interest with a 2% rate of return and currently has eight active loans totaling $470,000. Critics say similar programs in other cities raise questions about assimilation and equal treatment under American law. Ron Taylor reporting.
6: This week brings the end of a year-long U.S. ban on cattle from northern Mexico. Correspondent Donna Warder.
8: Ranchers in northern Mexico are getting ready to export their cattle to the U.S. following a year-long ban. An outbreak of the flesh-eating parasite known as the New World screwworm fly was affecting the cattle industry on both sides of the border. On Monday, the U.S. plans to restart imports at the border crossing in Douglas, Arizona, and new restrictions are in place. Eventually, 1,300 cattle per day can enter the U.S. I'm Donna Warder.
6: Authorities say that Russian and Ukrainian drone and missile strikes have killed at least 10 people. Ukrainian officials say one person died Saturday in a ballistic missile strike that came very close to Kyiv. A fast-growing wildfire spreading from the Sierra foothills toward the center of Reno, Nevada today. The Hawk Fire grew to more than 10,000 acres overnight. Nearly 14,000 homes ordered evacuated, and the go-down zone reaches the edge of the University of Nevada campus. Guinea's Civil Protection Service says a mountainous heap of trash has collapsed in Dar es Alam, the largest landfill in the country. At least 22 people have been killed. More on these stories at townhall.com.
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6: The hardline new leader of Iran's top security body is threatening neighboring countries against joining U.S. efforts to squeeze Tehran's economy. He says the U.S. has increased global nuclear insecurity. Egypt is trying to revive Iran-U.S. negotiations, and Iraq and Iran say that Tehran has helped some ships carrying Iraqi oil to transit the Strait of Hormuz. Other developments include an expected meeting between French President Emmanuel Macron and Saudi Crown Prince Mohammed bin Salman. After trade negotiations crumbled in the 11th hour, President Trump's 50% tariffs on scores of Canadian imports kicked in yesterday. The new levies are expected to affect roughly $20 billion of Canadian goods, ranging from hockey sticks to agricultural products. Canada's Prime Minister Mark Carney quickly promised his government will roll out dollar-for-dollar retaliatory measures beginning September 8th. News and analysis at townhall.com. The Energy Department is investing $500 million to modernize a major steel facility in Middletown, Ohio. Correspondent Richard Boyd reports.
10: The Trump administration says the project will protect 2,300 American jobs and strengthen the domestic supply chain. Cleveland-Cliffs plans to upgrade its blast furnace, generate electricity from mill gases, and recycle industrial byproducts. Supporters call it a step toward restoring U.S. manufacturing and reducing dependence on foreign suppliers, while acknowledging taxpayers shouldn't have to subsidize the industry forever. Richard Boyd reporting.
6: Today is Sunday, August the 23rd, and some notable people are celebrating a birthday today, including actress Barbara Eden. She's still with us at 95 years old. Actor and singer Rick Springfield turned 77 today. Michigan Governor Gretchen Whitmer is 55. More on these stories at townhall.com.
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1: All right, welcome back for hour two of America's number one travel radio show. It is now just past 11 a.m. Eastern time. It is Saturday, August 22nd, 2026. And we're going to begin these next 60 minutes of the show discussing some of the best hotel rewards programs.
2: Yeah, this is going to be its own radio gold. If you're a regular listener, then you know that Robert and I are high on loyalty programs for hotels and airlines. There are certainly pluses and minuses involved with status as well as accumulating and redeeming points. But in general, we like to see our money work for us when we travel, so we think the benefits outweigh any negatives. Almost every major hotel chain has its own free loyalty program, but they can differ wildly in value to travelers. Our next guest is a show friend and analyst with Wallet Hub. Chip Lupo returns today to discuss one of the recent Wallet Hub studies, the best hotel rewards programs of 2026. Let's connect now.
1: Yes, with that busy show hotline I got to get to, Mary. So, Chip, good morning. Nice to have you back on America's number one travel radio show.
3: Morning, all. Good to be with you. Thank you for having me.
1: Well, you're very welcome. So listen, as Mary just said in your setup, you know, we're mostly high on loyalty programs and the status they provide. We've traveled so much that we have lifetime Hilton Honors Diamond status, which requires having 10 consecutive years of Diamond status, plus you have to have stayed at least 1,000 nights in Hilton-branded hotels. So, but all the perks that it brings makes it challenging to stay with other hotel brands, which, of course, in this case with Hilton, they know well, but it's the same with the other top brands. So before we dive into the rankings from your recent study, I want you to share with everyone a high-level view of the core purpose of the study you did. You don't have to go through all the 21 metrics, but maybe touch on some of the bigger ones that you think carry the most weight for travelers.
3: Right. Well, you mentioned the key point at the top there, Ruth. That is the you travel frequently. And to get the most bang for your buck out of a hotel rewards program, you're going to have to travel a lot, stay at a lot of hotels, particularly, as you mentioned, at one chain in order to really, really benefit from that. But basically, some of the categories that we used six overall. Those are earning policies, rewards value, redemption policies, geographic coverage, status levels, and other type features. The other thing that you have to keep in mind too with rewards program, I know this is true with Hilton because I'm a Hilton's Honors member and I'm nowhere close to getting the major perk from that,
1: okay.
3: Is that your rewards do expire at some point. There's only one the rewards program done. I think that's Best Western. So you have to have some kind of activity within X number of weeks or months, usually within a year.
1: That's
3: so,
1: right.
3: But if you don't use them, use them or lose them.
2: Okay, so now for the drum roll. Choice Privileges took the top spot, and Wyndham Rewards a very close runner-up in this study. Chip, what are some key takeaways that you think push these hotel reward programs ahead of the giants like Hilton Honors and even Marriott Bonvoy?
3: Yeah, now what's interesting here is that Choice ranks number one for rewards value.
2: Mm-hmm.
3: And because that's key, because you want to definitely get the most bang for your buck.
2: Sure.
3: And number two for earnings policies.
2: Wyndham?
3: Where else is? Yeah, Wyndham. Yeah, Wyndham is also good for earning policies, and number three for rewards value. Wyndham. Yeah, status level. Wyndham is all the way at number five now. Hilton, thank goodness, ranks number one for status, though, which means that it's easier to more or less elevate, you know, X number of points. You know, you can.
1: Yeah, we've never had an issue as far as redeeming that. But, you know, but for the purpose of this conversation, Mary just mentioned you're ranking Choice Privileges and Wyndham Rewards number one and two. But they're followed by World of Hyatt, Hilton Honors is then, and then Marriott Bonvoy. So, you know, how much on average would you say, Chip, you know, that travelers are saving with these programs? And I'm curious if you're big on loyalty programs when you travel.
3: Yeah, now they do range. Combined, they will save you about an average of about 10% and up to 14% at hotels, which is where it bumps Choice Privilege up. I'm a big fan of hotel rewards, again, particularly if you travel a lot, and if you are loyal to a particular brand, because as you mentioned, if you're if your goal is to get those free nights and those discounts, you're probably going to, you're not going to get them staying in a different chain. So you want to stay at the properties and look also at what all the properties. Now, Hilton has a wide range of properties. They're not just with the Hilton brand. I mean, you can like the Courtyard Inn and those types of things for Marriott. So
1: you're right. Listen, you could, they got like 30 different options in some of these, whatever. But Rudy, listen, I know you've evolved on loyalty. You're a little less loyal these days, but I mean, any thoughts that you want for Chip?
4: Well, I'm fairly loyal to Hyatt when I'm driving a lot. But Chip, do most people take advantage of this, or really do they not follow it? And as perhaps you and I and Robert and Mary do, number one, and number two, are hotel loyalty programs getting more generous every year, or staying the same, or getting less generous?
3: Well, it's interesting because a lot of people don't, just like with credit cards, with rewards credit cards, people use a credit card because they have it, and the reward, they might accumulate rewards and don't take advantage of them. Same with hotel rewards. And I think deep down, I think the hotel chains kind of rely on that. I think they kind of they kind of take that into account that not everyone's going to take. They do count on it. And what was the second?
4: The second one, are loyalty programs getting more generous, generally speaking, or less? Or neither?
3: I think they're pretty much steady right now. There was a time, you know, post-COVID, an immediate aftermath of COVID, where they were kind of cutting rewards, devaluating, and things like that. But I think it's kind of stable, but they have to be on top of their game because it is super competitive, because post-COVID, people are still traveling.
1: Yeah, there's no. So Chip, I want to ask you this because, listen, this may be the single most important question that we ask today, too. Okay, so, you know, we're told that you bake an award-winning pie at a state fair near you where you live. So I want to know, what kind of pie is this, and are you still continuing to enter to keep winning those awards?
3: Oh, the South Carolina State Fair, and this was in 2014, I won the overall award for my key lime pie.
1: Key lime pie.
2: Oh, my favorite.
1: Pie. Wow.
3: Yes.
4: Have you been resting on your laurels for 11 years?
3: Yeah. Well, but I bake other things. I've won, I think combined maybe close to 30 blue and red ribbons combined.
1: That's why I said it may be the single most important. Well, Chip, listen, unfortunately, we're going to come up on a break soon, so we have to let you go today. But we always appreciate you having you on the show, whether it's with Rudy or Mary and me. We hope you have a great weekend. Keep baking those pies. And listen, maybe we'll catch up. We'll get some loyalty points, and we'll share a slice together, okay?
3: Yeah, come on down to the State Fair in October. We've got to take care of you.
1: All right, listen, appreciate you. Have a great weekend.
2: Thank you.
1: All right, folks, well, when we return from this quick sponsors break, we're going to put a very different spin on the personal connection. We like to keep mixing things up here on the program, and that's exactly what we're about to do. So stay with us. We'll be right back.
0: As we take a brief sponsors break, now's a good time to check us out on Facebook, Instagram, X, or LinkedIn at RM World Travel. We're coming right back.
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2: All right, isn't it? We put a bit of a different spin today on the personal connection segment. Down to Williamsburg, Virginia, we go to reconnect with Ed Harris.
1: Ed, nice to be reconnecting with you this morning. It would be nicer doing it again at that beautiful Williamsburg Inn like we did last year, but welcome back to America's number one travel radio show.
7: Yeah, no, thank you both. It was awesome getting a chance to spend some time with you in Williamsburg last time around. But, hey, I'm happy to be on the show.
1: Well, exactly.
2: Well,
1: however
2: you.
1: We do
2: thank
1: it.
2: You,
1: so,
2: thank you.
1: You know, and I don't think I ever shared with you in our past interactions. I know you took on your role as CEO with Visit Williamsburg, I think a little over 2 years ago now, moving from another place with a lot of history, Lancaster, Pennsylvania. Mary and I have a deep affinity for Colonial Williamsburg and the surrounding area. We've probably been there, I don't know, maybe 20 times or so over the years. It's actually the place where when Mary and I were dating that she knew that she would marry me, and that was before I had even asked her.
2: That's true.
1: Yeah.
2: Mm-hmm.
1: So, I mean,
7: wow, that's amazing.
1: So, you know, since this is the personal connection part of the show, and I was just personal with you, how are you and your family, you know, the more and more that you connect with the area there in Williamsburg, how are you enjoying living and working there?
7: We love it. It's a special place, and it has so much variety. I've been really fortunate because coming from a place like Lancaster, Pennsylvania, which is very unique, and getting to come and lead a place like Williamsburg, Jamestown, and Yorktown as well, has just been just the pinnacle of my career. And I say that because there's a lot of places where you can lead tourism, but this place is unique in that it's such a significant place in our American history. And so there's a sense of pride that goes along with a role mm-hmm. like this. that I haven't had at other stops.
2: Oh, that's great to hear, Ed, and it is nice to have you with us today. So I want to get into this. You've got two major overlapping anniversaries in American history going on. Certainly, I think at this point, everyone knows about 2026 being America's 250th birthday. I'm sure the big celebrations on July 4th in your area were fantastic. We've been celebrating it here on the show basically since last year in so many different ways. But you also have a big centennial of the Colonial Williamsburg Foundation. This year marks exactly 100 years of restoring, preserving, and operating what's known as the world's largest living history museum. Busy year for you, Ed. How's it been going, and anything ahead for visitors to celebrate 100 years of Colonial Williamsburg?
7: Yeah, I mean, the folks at Colonial Williamsburg do such a fantastic job, and this has been such a celebratory year. They've seen incredible crowds coming in, really going back to the springtime. We had the Today Show come into town. They did their show live in Colonial Williamsburg, and that kind of kicked things off back in May of some awesome visitation. 4th of July, like you said, was a huge year for us. We had Judy Collins as one of our headliners, and you know, part of her farewell tour, she got up there and just did an awesome performance on Independence Day. And you mentioned the 100-year anniversary of Colonial Williamsburg, which is just so special. And not only are history buffs coming to the area now more than they have in the past, but we're getting new generations coming. And I do want to also mention that coming up on October 9th is the 250th anniversary of the First Baptist Church, which is here in Williamsburg. And we're expecting people from all over the country to come into town for that. So the beat goes on, so to speak, and there's lots of festivals.
1: Well, I want to talk a little bit about that with you, because, you know, a month from now, Mary and I will be down in Pigeon Forge, Tennessee, for one of our big Let's Go America Tour events and live remote broadcast. And, you know, some of the things that are being pitched to us to promote when we're there are all their pancake houses. Now, I think every American out there loves a good pancake house. Mary and I have enjoyed a number of good ones there in Williamsburg. You know, Colonial and Southern Pancake and Waffle House, they're two to come to mind. It's not much to look at, but our favorite happens to be Capital Pancake House on Capital Landing Road there. And I'm bringing all this up with you because something that you started is the Williamsburg Pancake Festival Week, and it's happening again in 5 weeks. I'm not sure why it never happened in the past, since you have so many pancake houses in Williamsburg. But I want you to talk about the event and what's ahead for folks who want to come experience it.
7: Yeah, well, I appreciate you bringing that up, because our region here in Williamsburg has an unusual number of pancake houses, as you mentioned. I think our town is 9 square miles. We have over 10 pancake houses, and it's a big deal here. And last year on National Pancake Day in late September, we decided, why don't we have a pancake festival? And so it was a full weekend event highlighted by a pancake eating contest. We're bringing it back this year, September 26th. And there's some new things this year. We're adding a 5K in the morning for people who kind of want to run off carbs before eating pancakes all day. We're getting the pancake houses involved, and we're actually going to have a semi-celebrity taking part in the eating contest this year. We're going to have a gentleman named Joey Chestnut.
1: Really? He's training in the hot dogs?
2: Oh, no way.
7: Wow. Yes. He was made famous by the Nathan's Hot Dog Annual Eating Championship. He's also won the Chicken Wing Eating Championship several times, and he's coming into town. We also have the number one ranked female eater in the world, and so expecting another big crowd this year as Joey Chestnut wanted to come down and try to win the World Pancake Eating Championship.
1: Love it.
2: Listen, folks, listen up there, because that's going to be quite an event. So I want to go this direction with you. So we're talking a lot about Williamsburg, but you do oversee Yorktown and Jamestown. It's all part of the historic triangle. So lots of deep history, big historic footprint, but you also have modern attractions in the area like Busch Gardens, for example. I know you also love, besides pancakes, I know you love your theme parks, Ed. But when you think about a place, you can go and connect with family, friends, even business events, Williamsburg may not necessarily be the first place that people think of, but it does offer a lot. It's a great place to go. I'm curious how you work to balance the history of the brand with all of the adventure and family fun that also exists in terms of when you get the word out about the destination.
7: Yeah, it can be tricky, but it's also a lot of fun. I mean, our DNA is certainly our rich American history between, you know, Jamestown, the first settlement, Williamsburg, the revolutionary think tank of the day, and of course Yorktown, the battle where we won our independence. The history is so rich, but then when you think about a place like Busch Gardens, which continues to introduce, whether it's new roller coasters or new events, constantly giving people reasons to visit beyond our history, and then between our breweries, our winery, I mentioned the festivals across the three different towns. There's really something for everyone, and it's grown into a 12-month tourist destination, especially now that there's a brand new 200,000 square foot indoor sports and event center that just opened up in June. We think the winter months are going to get even more busy here in the historic triangle.
1: Well, so we got about a minute and a half left, and you know, I can tell you, when Mary and I drove back down to Virginia Beach after we were all together last year, I mean, we knew it then. You could see it in your face, but we can hear it in your voice now. I mean, you love what you're doing. It's obvious. But, you know, as you continue to go about trying to put your own stamp on Williamsburg, you know, what are some of your long-term ambitions for Greater Williamsburg? You know, once you're past the momentum right now of America 250 and the centennial celebrations, you got about a minute left with us.
7: Yeah, well, this past spring, as we were leading into the 4th of July, all three places started to test the waters of live entertainment. And it was a huge hit. We saw that there was an appetite for live entertainment. And there are discussions happening now about future big game-changing projects, like building a live performance venue somewhere in the historic triangle.
1: Oh, that makes sense.
7: Yeah, I think, okay, you know, the sports facility was the beginning of a whole new renaissance for this region.
1: Well, Ed, listen, appreciate having you on today. Good conversation. Folks, you can find out more. You can connect with Ed and his team yourself at visitwilliamsburg.com. Ed, enjoy the weekend. We hope to see you again soon, okay? Folks, as we get ready for this bottom of the hour break, in 20 minutes, we're going to take you to Houston for the Museum Gallery. But next, Rudy's back with the right stuff.

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1: This October 20th, Mary and I will be in Malta in the southern Mediterranean. And we're going to have a number of show fans there with us as we get ready for a 12-day cruise together. There are just two cabin suites left at this point for you to book this spectacular trip. It's happening because of our partnership with Region 7 Seas. So if you're looking to put an exclamation point on your 2026 travels with a trip that you'll remember forever, call Megan Garfield at Region today. Book this special 12-day cruise. Again, it's this October. It's aboard Seven Seas Grandeur from Malta to Athens. We're also going to Sicily, Lower Italy, Croatia, Montenegro, Turkey, and a number of other ports in Greece as well. So many of the places that we're going, their bucket list. The Region team will deliver some of the best fun and entertainment you'll find in the cruise sector of travel, plus great food at around 10 different restaurants, all mixed with such an array of culture. Go to our show website, rmworldtravel.com. You'll see the banner for the 2026 cruise atop the homepage. It includes a phone number for Megan as well. Make your reservation and come travel with us this October 20th through November 1st.
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1: 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Well, there are family vacations. There are also gap years, common among some high school graduates before they begin at university, especially in the UK. But then there's my guest, who combines both. Charles Whelan is the faculty director for the Center of Business Government and Society at the Tuck School of Business at Dartmouth College in Hanover, New Hampshire. He and his wife, a school administrator, decided to take a year off and travel the world with their three children. Katrina was 18 as the journey began, Sophie was 16, and CJ was about to enter the 8th grade. That's a wide variety of ages involving logistics and preferences. Sophie, for example, was not nuts about taking the gap year at all. The result of that trip is a book, making this our Right Stuff segment for this weekend. The frank account of the family's travel is titled, We Came, We Saw, We Left, subtitle A Family Gap Year. Charlie, welcome to the show. I know we're lucky to have you for two segments today, but let's start this segment by asking whose idea was this, and continent by continent, what was your routing?
2: It was clearly my idea, but to understand why, you got to go back to the fall of 1983, when I had decided that I really wanted to go around the world after I'd been accepted to college to take a gap year, which probably didn't even have the name gap year back then. My principal, high school principal, and parents convinced me this was a terrible idea, even though I'd been accepted to college already. They talked me out of it. I went to college. I probably would have gotten more out of college if I'd traveled before, but nonetheless, I got to Dartmouth College and said, never again is anybody going to talk me about out of traveling out of the world. So when it came time to graduate from Dartmouth, I was dating a girl named Leah, and I said, hey, Leah, how would you like to go around with the world with me? After some cajoling, she agreed. Of course, Leah is now my wife. We did take that original trip in 1988-89, so to fast forward to the trip that you're talking about in the book, she and I both agreed that it would be a fun thing to do again with our entire family. So I'll claim credit for the original trip, but it was a joint decision to take the family.
1: Yeah, because there's no difference between traveling after college with Leah than with three more children. I understand you were the official photographer and blogger while your wife Leah planned the route and kept a strict eye on expenses. And her budget was less business class and more coach class, wasn't it?
2: That was a really important part of the trip. This was not meant to be a bougie, nor could we afford a bougie jaunt from five-star hotel to five-star hotel. So it was on the order of $20 a night for lodging per person, and it was really rigid. In the book, there are a number of examples. At one point, I was trying to get a cup of coffee in an airport, and Leah shut me down. She said, you've already spent your food budget for the day. And there was another time I was trying to buy The Economist magazine, and I went through and found the change in the bottom of my photography bag. It was like 35 cents, and I took it to the currency exchange, and I said, how many Kiwi dollars can I get for 35 cents? And she said, she looked at me because I didn't look like an indigent person. She said, what are you trying to do? And I said, I'm just short of The Economist. I need 20 more cents. And she just gave me 20 cents in New Zealand currency and said, go buy the magazine. So yeah, it was meant to be a low budget trip. And I think there's a lot of good things about that. You're closer to the things that are most interesting a lot of times.
1: Well, I know you missed buses and stayed in some pretty funky accommodations, but really the worst thing that happened during the 9-month adventure involved Katrina and the bite of a sandfly that seemed benign at the start, but wasn't. In the minute we have in this segment, can you describe that situation?
2: Yeah, she got bit by a sandfly in the Amazon. It transmitted a disease that we would learn eventually, continents later, was leishmaniasis, which is literally a flesh-eating parasite. And over the course of several continents, from Australia to New Zealand, ultimately to South Asia, we tried to figure out what it was. Ultimately, it became got a secondary infection, which is even more dangerous. And it was finally in Vietnam that it was more or less diagnosed. And she had to be airlifted to Germany to be treated for leishmaniasis.
1: And she was later able to rejoin the trip. I know that was tough. And Katrina was the one who was sort of not really wanting to do it. Just real fast, is she happy with the result?
2: Yeah, so Katrina's the oldest one. She was very happy. It was Sophie, her younger sister.
1: Oh, Sophie,
2: right. Yeah, so uneager to do it that she actually joined us 2 months late in the trip. She negotiated a late departure. And I think now she would tell you that it was one of the most formative things that she did. She turned out to be a great traveler, but there was some growth along the way.
1: Spoken like an optimistic father.
2: Yeah, right.
1: The book is called We Came, We Saw, We Left, A Family Gap Year. We're going to continue our conversation right after this break with the author of that book, Charlie Whelan. He's an academician. His wife was a teacher when this trip began. She's since, I think, gone on to be a principal. And the kids are, we'll find out about the kids in just a moment. Stick around. I really want you to hear some of the adventures that happened after all this. We're in the middle of a Right Stuff segment. Glad you're with us. Don't go away. We'll be back in just a moment. You're in RM World Travel, and I am so glad you are.
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1: 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We're in the middle of a Right Stuff segment with the author of We Came, We Saw, We Left, A Family Gap Year, written by Charles Wieland. It's about his family's 9-month, 3-teenager, 6-country

0: long boats and ferries, you're just in motion a lot of the time. We got better at that, mostly by medicating it, but it is an inherent part of low-budget travel.
1: And I will point out your bus trips weren't 2 or 3 hours long. Some were overnight. Some were more than 12 hours. A lot of them, by the way. I like a lot of your writing. This is a book that I think anybody can read, even if they're not contemplating an around-the-world trip with three teenagers. For example, I like your line, Dubai is like the love child of Saudi Arabia and Las Vegas. Great line, Charlie.
0: Especially when you've come from India. There's probably no more stark comparison between what I love, the chaos, the exhilaration, the motion of India, but it's a little crazy, and then Dubai, which is remarkably orderly, air-conditioned, and the like. So we had come, I think we flew from Mumbai to Dubai, and that is just a very strange experience.
1: That is culture shock. Among the things you learned, you go toward the end of the book, you describe them. The one I liked was the teenage brain is a bizarre thing.
0: The good news is it gets better. I teach college students. Their frontal cortex still isn't fully developed. The women are a little ahead of the guys. But, yeah, students and teens are going to learn anywhere. And why not learn while doing it around the world, seeing the full breadth of what life has to offer?
1: Charlie, women are always a little ahead of the guys, okay?
0: That is true. We catch up, I think, but it takes a while.
1: Some of the other things you've done, the greatest luxury is time and that life goes on without you. This was a good thing. The world is significantly less poor than it was when you first traveled with your girlfriend in 1988.
0: That's worth pointing out. It's also, although we're backsliding a little, it's also more free. I mean, one of the things that was striking about traveling in 88, 89, and one of the reasons we wanted to do it again, is that we kind of caught the tail end of the Cold War. So I had gone separately to the Soviet Union in 87, so I'd seen the Soviet Union, but we entered Hungary in 1989, before the Berlin Wall came down, but already there were some people were allowed to go into Hungary who had not usually been able to go in, and people were able to leave Hungary to go into Austria. And one of the things that struck me and still strikes me to this day is there in Hungary, there were tables set up in a plaza where people were selling the books that had been banned for 45 years. And then it was literally, I was watching freedom breaking out. So that had a profound effect on me. And it is true, as you pointed out, that in a lot of places, India being one of them, there was a lot less dire poverty than there was 30 years ago.
1: And the flip side of the coin, the bad news side, you found that serious environmental damage in the past decade has been the worst on record for deforestation.
0: I think that was one of the really physically, you could feel it emotionally, because when we went to the Amazon, we took a boat way up the river, long past where you see any structures, but you still see mountainsides on fire, where ranchers are just clearing entire areas where they're going to either grow things or graze cattle. So you're watching that, the deforestation happen, which of course, and the fire, which contributes to climate change. You get to places where cacao farmers will tell you, well, I can't grow here, I've got to move it over there. So you see on the ground the manifestations of what's happening. And it's not meant to be a political statement, it's just kind of the reality of what we saw on the ground.
1: Charles Whelan's book is called We Came, We Saw, We Left, A Family Gap Year. Thanks, Charlie, for joining us today. Appreciate it.
0: Well, thank you for making the journey with me.
1: We'll be right back.
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3: 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In a moment, everything changed. A devastating earthquake struck Columbia, and tonight there are families wondering how they're going to put food on the table, care for their children, and recover from a disaster that turned their lives upside down. 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Now we're just trying to take care of

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5: All right, today's museum gallery takes us to Houston, Texas, and the Houston Museum of Natural Science. To maximize our time, we're going to get straight to that show hotline and welcome their director of curriculum and content, Kathleen Havens.
4: Hello, Kathleen. Thanks for joining us today and being part of the museum gallery.
6: Well, thanks for having me. I'm excited to be here.
4: Well, as are we. So, you know, listen, there are some museums I can think of. I probably, maybe they would not be my first place to work, but I would say it must be pretty enjoyable to work at one of the most heavily visited and well-known museums in the country, Kathleen. So I want you to give everyone a brief overview of the Houston Museum of Natural Science and really what it offers visitors on a broad scale.
6: Oh, my goodness. Absolutely. So the Museum of Natural Science, as the name suggests, is natural science, but it also has a lot of history-based exhibits as well. So anthropology, like ancient Egypt, you've got the Hall of the Americas, but on top of that, you have the dinosaurs, so that's a real famous part, obviously, right? We're also known as the quote-unquote dinosaur museum. Wildlife, living wildlife as well, the Butterfly Center, you know, you have the Giant Screen Theater, the planetarium. You could spend days here.
5: Mm-hmm. It looks like that's the case. So, all right, I want to get a little specific, and I want to start with you talking a little bit about the Mauryan Hall of Paleontology, which to me is sort of like the defining space of a natural history museum. But your exhibits look a little more action-packed and not exactly static. Do tell.
6: That is exactly right. So if you're looking carefully, you'll see that the different large exhibits or the large skeletons are all interacting with each other in some way. Might be T-Rex trying to steal, you know, Quetzalcoatlus's egg,
5: yeah.
6: Or, you know, another T-Rex going after Denversaurus. So they're all interacting, and so they're not just standing there in these like rigid poses like some of us might have been used to back in the day when we were young.
5: Yeah, absolutely. It looks completely different. It looks like a lot of fun.
4: So I want to talk about this because, you know, Mary, you know, she loves checking out the gems and minerals at museums when we travel.
5: I do.
4: I can recall very much. I mean, we spent a very long time at London's Natural History Museum with their gem collection, but you've got a world-class collection there as well, Kathleen, so share a few details.
6: Yeah, we really do. We have some of the finest specimens, I would say, in the world, from like in their natural state, the minerals and gems, to like jewelry that has been curated and turned into these beautiful pieces. And what's really cool about our hall is the lighting. The lighting is outstanding, and it matters so much more than people know, you know, because you want to hit those facets just right so you get the gem or the mineral to, you know, look its best and most beautiful.
4: Mary, you'd
5: yeah, that's
4: it.
5: Very cool.
4: You're
5: I right. would. We're going to head out
4: spend
5: there at some point just to see that. So, Kathleen, I know you have a steady rotation of traveling exhibits year-round and all kinds of events at the museum for members and visiting families. Is there anything special coming up to the museum this fall or even holiday season that you want to mention?
6: So right before Thanksgiving, we are getting the Dead Sea Scrolls, and we are super-duper excited about that, and I think it's going to gain a lot of attention. People are very much interested in that part of history. Are you guys familiar with what the Dead Sea Scrolls are?
4: Oh, absolutely.
5: Yes.
4: Yeah.
5: Actually,
4: yeah.
5: We saw parts of them years ago. I didn't realize they were still traveling.
4: Was that at the Reagan Library we saw them?
5: I don't remember. I thought it was New York. But so they're still traveling.
6: Oh, yeah. And we had them here, like, oh, gosh, I want to say 20 or 25 years ago. I've been here. I'm going on my 30th year, so it's hard to sort of remember. But it was super, super popular at that time. In fact, we had to stay open like in late into the evening just to get the people who wanted to see it through.
4: Yeah, I bet you will.
5: Yeah, yeah.
4: So we've got just about a minute left with you. And, you know, it's not that often we talk to a museum. I mean, there's usually one location. Now, you're located there for folks that if they know Houston well, you're in the Herman Park area. But you do have two satellite locations. Anything you want to just touch on with those two locations?
6: Sure. Our Sugar Land location is much more intimate. It is in a former prison, which is kind of an interesting, fun historical fact.
4: Absolutely.
6: We have lots of families going there. And then we also have the George Observatory, which is kind of a hidden gem that not a lot of people know about. It's out in the park. It has a big telescope that you can go to star watching parties if you book it in advance. It's just amazing.
4: Yeah, the George Observatory.
6: We're so lucky in Houston.
4: Yeah, I mean, we've spent a lot of time also going to observatories with our sons, and the George Observatory is one that I know we have not been to, but has been on the list.
6: You need to come.
4: We'll have to do that. So I want to give folks the website that can find out more for any of the locations. And folks, it's just hmns.org, hmns.org, Houston Museum of Natural Science. Kathleen, appreciate you joining us today. Thank you.
6: Absolutely. I enjoyed the talk.
5: Yeah, likewise. Have a great weekend. Thank you.
6: You too.
5: Thanks.
6: Bye.
4: All right. Well, there we are.
5: Looks like a fabulous museum.
4: Yeah, really. We got to make sure. And then the George Observatory is something I know we've wanted to get to. So, all right. Well, we appreciate all of you being here with us today. Until we're back with you next Saturday, that will be August 29th. Can't believe that, at 10 a.m. Eastern Time. Special thanks to all of our guests who appear on the show today with Mary and me and Rudy. 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
3: News this hour from Town Hall, I'm Mary Rose. The Freedom 250 Grand Prix is underway in Washington, D.C. The IndyCar race circles the National Mall, with President Trump and the First Lady taking a ceremonial lap before President Trump waved the green flag. The Trump administration is tightening rules on who can receive taxpayer-funded tax credits.
4: The Treasury Department and IRS have issued proposed regulations to block illegal immigrants from collecting refundable tax credits. The rules clarify that credits such as the Earned Income Tax Credit and Child Tax Credit are federal public benefits reserved for U.S. citizens, nationals, and qualified aliens. Treasury Secretary Scott Bessent said the days of illegal aliens collecting taxpayer-funded benefits are over. Willie Nelson, Washington.
3: An Army unit in Europe specializing in drone warfare has been told to stop learning and start using the battlefield technology and return to being a traditional infantry battalion. Reporter Bernie Bennett has more on this.
5: Last November, 600 soldiers formed the 173rd Airborne Brigade in Europe that specialized in drone warfare and was set up to be used as a dedicated unit that could deploy anywhere drones were required. General Christopher Leneve, the Army's acting chief of staff, has ordered that battalion to refocus on its core mission of being an airborne infantry unit. Ukrainian President Volodymyr Zelensky said in March that Ukrainian officials were helping five countries in the Middle East and Gulf region counter Iranian drone attacks, while the United States and European countries were among others that requested their support. Bernie Bennett in Washington.
3: One person is dead, another wounded in a fast food restaurant shooting early Sunday in Brooklyn. It happened just after midnight at America's Best Wings and Pizza on Rockaway Avenue in Brownsville. More on these stories at townhall.com.
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3: Republicans could receive a major boost from Elon Musk as the next midterm elections approach. Correspondent Andrew Stewart reports.
7: Musk may reportedly spend as much as $200 million supporting Republican candidates and voter turnout efforts nationwide. This potentially dwarfs the $70 million Musk spent during the 2024 campaign. The spending could come as the GOP holds a major cash advantage over Democrats. The RNC reportedly has a $115 million lead in cash on hand, while the DNC faces significant debt. Andrew Stewart reporting.
3: Gas station giant Buc-ee's has sparked a backlash in Ohio over one of its frequent trademark infringement lawsuits. Texas-based chain Buc-ee's says in its lawsuit that the logo for Beaver's Mini Mart in the Cedar city of Beaver Creek is too closely resembled. More at townhall.com. The CDC is warning about alfalfa sprouts.
8: A food poisoning outbreak linked to alfalfa sprouts has sickened people in 15 states. The Centers for Disease Control and Prevention says 55 cases have been documented, including 4 hospitalizations. The outbreak involves salmonella and different strains of E. coli. Officials say the cases are linked to alfalfa sprouts from Everything Sprouts, a Minnesota grower. The sprouts were sold under the Calco and Everything Sprouts brands. Last year, the FDA warned Everything Sprouts about several concerns, including a leaking roof. Keith Peters reporting.
3: Chinese humanoid robots have set records, including beating Usain Bolt's 100-meter sprint record at the World Humanoid Robot Games in Beijing. The event opened on Saturday, and it's in its second year. It features more than 2,000 robots. More on these stories at townhall.com.
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9: Inside look at the story shaping Washington and the world. I'm your host, Tony Perkins. This week, we'll examine both the domestic political battle for control of Congress and the international developments that could shape America's future. Well, primary voters headed to the polls in several key states, offering fresh insights into the political landscape heading into November's midterm elections.
10: We're not making this stuff up. In the state of Florida, who stood strong in the face of big government, you have now a Democratic Party that has put up as their nominee a self-proclaimed socialist who runs a bookstore called the Resistance Cafe. I am not making this up.
9: That was Senator Ashley Moody on Wednesday after her primary victory in Florida Tuesday night, as she will now face Democratic Senate nominee, Florida State Representative Angie Nixon in November. Newsmax chief Washington correspondent James Rosen joins us with the latest from Washington and the campaign trail. Well, at the same time, high-level diplomacy continues in the Middle East. Tensions involving Syria and Turkey raise new security concerns for Israel. And the latest chapter in the U.S.-Iran conflict, as the 60-day ceasefire came to a close without a peace deal. We'll be joined by U.S. Ambassador to Israel Mike Huckabee with the latest from Jerusalem. And Alabama Senator Katie Britt will explore the growing threats to free speech and the latest battles over life. House Speaker Mike Johnson will join us with his assessment of the political landscape as Congress prepares for the fall campaign. It's all ahead on This Week on Capitol Hill.
11: Today's edition of This Week on Capitol Hill is being presented by AARP.
9: As the midterm elections for control of Congress approach, primary races concluded this week in Alaska, Wyoming, and Florida. In Florida, State Representative Angie Nixon, a Democratic socialist, defeated Alex Vindman to become the Democratic nominee for U.S. Senate. Now, Republicans also nominated Congressman Byron Donalds for governor of Florida, while Wyoming Republicans selected Congresswoman Harriet Hegeman as their nominee for the U.S. Senate. So what do these results tell us about the political landscape heading toward November? Joining me now to discuss this and much more is Newsmax's chief Washington correspondent, James Rosen. James, welcome back to This Week on Capitol Hill.
12: Always great to be with you. Thank you, Tony.
9: All right. We talked last time after the last round of primary elections. This week we saw another victory by a Democratic Socialist-backed candidate. Does Angie Nixon's victory represent an isolated Florida upset, or does this suggest Democratic primary voters are moving toward candidates on the party's progressive wing?
12: Well, certainly it isn't an isolated development. All spring and summer, we've seen various candidates in various locales who've been backed by the Democratic Socialists of America, DSA, prevail in Democratic primary settings. Some of them have been the anointed favorites of the New York City mayor, Zoran Mamdani, himself a DSA creature. There have been some losses for these forces, but by and large, DSA would seem to be, at least in the Democratic primary ecosystem, ascendant. What it tells us about the midterm elections going forward, however, is very limited, because all along what we've seen are these so-called centrist, moderate Democratic forces led by the Senate majority or minority leader, Chuck Schumer, opposing these DSA candidates and saying that should they prevail in the primaries, they will lose to their Republican opponents in the fall in the general election. And that's really going to be the test of the staying power of DSA and these various candidates.
9: I want to play a clip from the House Minority Leader Hakeem Jeffries distancing himself from the platform of the DSA. Play clip number 8.
13: Well, what I can say is that I do not support defunding the police. I do not support open borders. I do not support abolishing the Senate. And I don't support the DSA agenda as has been articulated by the DSA itself.
9: So, James, what does this mean for the Democratic Party?
12: A future of intra-party warfare. And it's somewhat similar to what we've seen on the Republican side. I would say since June of 2015, when Donald and Melania Trump rode that elevator, or that escalator, I should say, at Trump Tower, there has been an intra-party war going on in the Republican Party for some time. And we saw that play out as recently as this year when President Trump backed a number of primary challengers to those so-called moderate centrist forces within his own party and was very successful in most cases. For example, knocking off Senators Cornyn and Cassidy with MAGA anointed challengers. So, you know, back in the 90s, Tony, you were here. You recall how all this discussion of gridlock at that time, how President Clinton and Speaker Gingrich just couldn't seem to reach across the aisle. This was said to be the poisonous afterbirth of Vietnam and Watergate and then eventually Lewinsky and so forth. But the real gridlock today is intra-party. And today, the way the DNC and the RNC have been somewhat emasculated, the way that new technology has arisen, both in terms of messaging and fundraising, have made it much easier to file these kind of primary challenges. And therefore, the forget reaching across the aisle. The real friction is within the parties right now. And we see that in the clip that you just played from Hakeem Jeffries.
9: That battle within the Democratic Party has to be an encouraging development for Republicans as we move into these primary or as we move into the fall's election, is it not?
12: Even if the Democratic Party were monolithic in its views, in its selection of candidates and so forth, which it obviously isn't, the Democratic Party would have a very tough field in the way this particular midterm election shaped up. They will need to, in order for, let's say, to recapture control of the Senate, they'll need to hold on to every seat that is presently in Democratic hands and flip four Republican ones, some of which are in states that President Trump carried by double digits. So it was always a daunting field for the Democrats. The fact that the party has now put up a number of these self-proclaimed socialist candidates, Americans, of course, do not identify themselves as socialists of any stripe, it should stand to make their task even harder this fall. But as we just said, the performance of these DSA-backed candidates in the fall elections will really give us an idea of how popular this ideology is, as opposed to simply being, as might appear to be the case in a number of these instances, simply the more charismatic candidate winning irrespective of ideology.
9: James Rosen, I want to shift gears a bit, but this ideology that we're seeing emerging within the Democratic Party, part of that is a growing anti-Semitism. Now, it's not just within the Democratic Socialists. I mean, we're seeing it more broadly. In fact, a recent medical journal study documented a significant increase in anti-Semitic incidents within academic medicine following October 7th. And the Association of American Medical Colleges has acknowledged the seriousness of this problem. Now, beyond these troubling examples, what does this tell us about the broader climate inside some of America's elite institutions?
12: Yeah, that study that you mentioned, which found cases of anti-Semitic conduct and expression in hospitals, in the medical academy, is echoed, I would say, by similar studies we're seeing about these kinds of outbursts in public schools, let's say in New York City and elsewhere. And these are scary times for Jews in America and around the world. The question is, why is it happening now? And some will be content to attribute it to new technology. Of course, my friend and colleague Daniel Goldhagen, who is one of the leading scholars on the Final Solution and the Holocaust, is also the author of a very well-regarded book called The Devil That Never Dies, A Global History of Anti-Semitism. It was published over a decade ago in the Obama era and found that anti-Semitism was sharply on the rise back then. To me, it's insufficient to attribute it to just to technology. And some would, of course, attribute it just to the presence of Benjamin Netanyahu as the Israeli prime minister and the various military campaigns that he has led since October 7, in which some in this country and around the world would categorize as genocidal. The question posed then by that analysis would be whether, if Mr. Netanyahu suddenly were gone and Israel were headed by a center-left government of some kind or a far-left government of some kind, whether the world would suddenly be a more hospitable or safer space for Jews, and I doubt that it would be. To some extent, this is really just a resurgence of the devil that never dies, to borrow Daniel Goldhagen's term. What is needed in this moment, really, is greater courage. And we see a number of these DSA-backed candidates who are virulently anti-Israel in their messaging, in their policies. But we also see some of that anti-Israel sentiment on the right, and particularly the far right, embodied in the voices of Tucker Carlson and Megyn Kelly, both friends of mine, and Candace Owens and others. This is one of those areas where, as we've seen with some trade policy, immigration policy, the far left and the far right start to converge. But it's a worrisome moment for sure.
9: And I think history can give us some instruction on this as well. It's not something that goes away on its own. It only metastasizes. James, always great to see you. Thanks so much for joining us.
12: Thank you, Tony.
9: Stick with us, folks. We're back with more after this.
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9: Welcome back to This Week on Capitol Hill. I'm Tony Perkins, your host. Well, on Monday, presidential envoy Jared Kushner met with Israeli Prime Minister Benjamin Netanyahu in Jerusalem. That after a meeting the previous day with Hamas leaders in Egypt. Now, those meetings took place as the 60-day ceasefire between the United States and Iran expired without a final agreement, and as Turkey continued expanding its influence in neighboring Syria. Three major developments all pointing to a Middle East that remains anything but settled. Joining me now from Jerusalem is U.S. Ambassador to Israel, Mike Huckabee. Ambassador Huckabee, welcome back to This Week on Capitol Hill. Thanks for joining us.
22: My pleasure, Tony. Good to be back with you.
9: It has been quite the week there in the Middle East. Some major developments, the ceasefire expiring, Prime Minister Benjamin Netanyahu meeting with U.S. officials, with Jared Kushner, to talk about the future of the relationship with Hamas. What can you tell us?
22: Well, we had extensive meetings on Monday with the Prime Minister. Jared Kushner was here. Tony Blair was a part of those meetings. We had a delegation from the embassy and the full delegation, really, of all of the senior people from the Israeli team. And it was a long series of meetings. They were very good, very positive. And I think everyone agrees and understands that the beginning of moving forward is Hamas disarming and demilitarizing and recognizing that what the president has said consistently, they have no future in the governance of Gaza. That's going to have to be at some point realized by Hamas. And in the meantime, Israel has every right to protect itself. No one is expecting Israel to back away, get out of Gaza, leave the area where they are. because they can't leave their people vulnerable. And I think there's been some miscommunication. I've heard news reports that said everything from that there was a real conflict and confrontation. That simply didn't happen. I was in the room for every one of the meetings. It was a very cordial day. Everyone wants to get to the same place, and that starts with Hamas laying down their weapons. And Tony, I've had some reporters this week ask me, okay, well, how come Israel won't follow through with the deal? I said, Israel is following through with the deal. Well, tell me, how many guns has Hamas given up? And they sort of sit there and I say, well, let me give you the answer. Zero. Not even so much as one pistol or a slingshot. So until they get serious and start fulfilling what they promised they would do, then we're somewhat going to see things stay as they are. But at some point, Hamas has to understand they're finished.
0: Ambassador, wasn't that the original agreement that Hamas would disarm, then Israel would pull out?
22: Every bit of that, what you just said, is 100% accurate, Tony. And there are some who now act like, oh, well, Israel has to make the first move. They have to withdraw from Gaza, and then Hamas will disarm. That's not the sequence. The sequence has always been, and go back to look at the first point of the 20-point peace plan. Hamas, by the way, signed it and agreed to it. They just haven't done anything with it. And that is that they have to disarm, demilitarize. They cannot remain a force of military inside Gaza.
0: So the onus is on Hamas to take the first step of disarming according to the agreement, then Israel withdraws.
22: Israel withdraws when Hamas is disarmed and when there is an adequate force through the International Stabilization Force that can patrol the area. Israel, when they withdraw, they're going to still be on the border. They're going to protect the people of Israel on their own border, but they won't be internally in Gaza. But when is that going to happen? Well, that's going to be when Hamas decides to put down their last weapon. That hasn't happened yet. They've made zero moves toward that. And it's high time they start getting serious about it, because nothing moves forward until then.
0: Ambassador, I want to shift to another topic, one of the three topics that I think are extremely important there in the Middle East. We have not only the 60-day ceasefire expiring with Iran, which has led to no lasting peace agreement, but I want to jump over that for just a moment and go to moves being made by Turkey in Syria. What I perceive to be a filling of the vacuum left by a weakened Iran. Is this concerning to Israeli officials?
22: Well, of course it is, because when they see Turkey beginning to move south of their current position with military assets, they wonder, why are they doing that? I mean, it's not because Israel is threatening or attacking them. So this week, there was, as you may recall, a few days ago, a little of a dust up where the Israelis sent some air-to-surface missiles on an airfield. No casualties. It was not intended to inflict a great deal of damage. I told a couple of reporters that I talked to earlier today from Reuters and one from a local Israeli station. I said, you got to understand that what we saw, put it in American baseball terms, this was when the batter is crowding the plate and the pitcher throws one and brushes the jersey of the batter and says, back off, buddy. The next one's coming at your head. What we really saw was that. The Israelis said, okay, Turkey, you're crowding the plate, you're moving south, you're putting assets where you know they're not supposed to be, and they sent a warning. I think that things are calmed down. I believe that we are working toward a deconfliction mechanism so that we don't have to go through kinetic military activity every time there's a little bit of a misunderstanding. That's where I think we are. But this was not the run-up to a war or a conflict. It was a clear message to Turkey that we don't need escalating military presence in Syria right now.
0: From the U.S. perspective, Ambassador, when you look at Turkey's background, you look at the new leadership in Syria, both have records of hostility toward religious freedom, which is, as we know, religious freedom is a stabilizing force. To see that spread further in the Middle East is not a good thing.
22: No, it isn't a good thing. It's one of the reasons that America's alliance with Israel is so incredibly important, because Israel is one of the few places in this entire region where there is religious freedom. A person can be Christian, Muslim, can be Jewish, obviously. It's a Jewish state. But one can be Druze, Hindu. Religious freedom exists here. And for those who pretend that it doesn't, they clearly haven't been to Israel. Tony, as you know, I'm Christian. I not just attend church, I play bass guitar in our church every Sunday. I have no problems being a Christian here. I know people who are Arab, they're Christian. I know people who are Palestinian, they're Christian. I know people who are Jewish. I know people who are Muslim. And they have the freedom of movement and the freedom of worship within Israel. That is not true anywhere else in the region that I can point to and say, yeah, you can express yourself in whatever way you like.
0: In fact, where we saw that in northeast Syria, Turkey is very concerned about that and has been moving in. That's a part, I think, of their aggressive nature. We just have a minute left. Iran, what do you foresee in the near future?
22: You know, Tony, you grew up in Louisiana. I did in Arkansas. We've all heard the expression, there's no education in the second kick of a mule. Iran has had two kicks of the mule in the rear end, and you'd think they'd get the message. They're not going to have a nuclear weapon. They're not going to enrich uranium, and they're not going to close the Strait of Hormuz. President Trump has been patient with them. He continues to be patient, hoping for a diplomatic solution. But the third kick of a mule is very much a possibility if they don't get that message pretty quick.
0: Well, we'll see when that kick comes. Ambassador Mike Huckabee, always great to see you, my friend. Thanks so much for joining us.
22: My pleasure, Tony. Good to talk to you.
0: All right, folks, don't go away. After the break, Alabama Senator Katie Britt joins me to discuss free speech, life, and the growing legal attacks on pro-life advocacy. Stay with us.
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4: 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The Democrats have always been moderate left. The Republicans has always been moderate right. 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We don't want men in women's bathrooms. We don't want women in men's bathrooms. 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We are all Americans. Maybe some of us have lost their way, but we have not lost our minds. 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I'm John Catsimatidis. And that's the Cat's Corner.
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25: This is Hugh Hewitt for townhall.com. Abdul El-Sayed is Hassan Piker, and Hassan Piker is Abdul El-Sayed. That's the bottom line for Michigan voters considering the race for the open Senate seat in the upcoming election. El-Sayed is the Democratic nominee. Piker is the progressive, regressive, transgressive Twitch streamer, vulgar, hate-filled, racist streamer, an online ranter who hates blacks, whites, women with seemingly equal passion. He thinks the United States deserved 9/11. None of this is a hidden secret. El-Sayed attached himself to Piker's hip in order to win the Michigan Democratic primary. If El-Sayed somehow fools the Michigan electorate into sending him to D.C. in November, Piker will push aside Bernie Sanders and AOC as the key kingmaker in the Democratic Party. El Sayed is going to be facing GOP nominee Mike Rogers, a seven-term congressman from Michigan. Working in Rogers' favor, Michigan doesn't want to become known for the craziest hater in the Senate since the Civil War. I'm Hugh Hewitt.
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0: Welcome back to This Week on Capitol Hill. I'm Tony Perkins. Well, a pro-abortion legal organization has issued a cease and desist against the pro-life group Live Action, demanding it retract its reporting that abortion kills babies. Joining me now is Alabama Senator Katie Britt, who serves on the Senate Judiciary Committee. Senator Britt, welcome to This Week on Capitol Hill.
8: Hey, thank you so much for having me on and certainly giving me the opportunity to talk about such an important topic.
0: Well, you have been a very strong voice for the voiceless, for the unborn, from your position in the United States Senate and even prior to that. But at the heart of this legal threat is Live Action's use of the word kill when it comes to abortion. What's your reaction?
8: They're absolutely killing babies. And I think we have to speak directly into that. That is what makes the other side uncomfortable, is the truth. And what Live Action has done, I mean, when you look at their videos, when you look at them showing this precious child and their face and their features, and then you see what actually happens in an abortion, whether it is that child being penetrated through the heart before being sucked out of their mother's womb. I mean, think about this is the only procedure out there, medical procedure, where success is determined by the ending of a heartbeat. I think that says everything you need to know. I appreciate what Live Action is doing. I want them to continue to elevate their voice because they're telling the story that has gone untold, making these people uncomfortable in this space, the reality of taking this child's life. I mean, you and I know this. Our dear friend, the late Senator Lindsey Graham, said that it was one of the most important things he had ever championed, is being a voice for the voiceless. I think that we have to continue to elevate that. And I think now is the time. We're looking at the overturn of Roe v. Wade. And in the face of Dobbs, abortion's actually going up. We know that there are a number of reasons for that, one of which we're going to touch on today, I'm sure. But I think now is the time to join forces, to continue to elevate, and to continue to protect our most vulnerable and precious asset. That's the next generation and those that are in their mother's womb.
0: I do, Senator, want to get to the issue of what's behind this rise in abortion rates. But first, on this particular issue, this would appear to be as much of a First Amendment issue as it is an abortion issue. Wouldn't you agree?
8: Yeah, and look, we look at this, you layer this on what's happening in Massachusetts. I mean, Tony, it's disgusting. It's despicable and disgusting. You have women in Massachusetts cheering for the fact that they are able to take the life of their child the moment before their child is born. I mean, we are telling the truth. We are speaking that to the American people in the way they need to hear it. It is absolutely a First Amendment right. We're going to continue to elevate our voices because people need the information and they need the truth. And look, my daughter was born in Massachusetts. So when I saw this law being passed and women cheering behind them about being able to take the precious life of their own child right before that child is born, there is a pit in my stomach that you know, you cannot explain. I think about my daughter coming into the world there in Boston, Massachusetts, and I hope that every child, as we know, Scripture tells us, you know, in Jeremiah, that the Lord knew us before he formed us in the womb, that he set us apart. Each and every child deserves that opportunity for life, and I hope that we continue to join arms and elevate our forces so that that can be a reality.
0: Oh, Massachusetts Governor Healey, as she signed that legislation you made reference to, makes that state the 10th state to allow abortion virtually for any reason up until birth. But let's talk, if we just have a little over a minute left, Senator, the role of the Congress, the federal government, it's been sending mixed signals because, as you made reference to earlier, the rise, almost a 20% increase in abortion rates since the overturn of Roe, primarily driven by the abortion drug, mifepristone, that's being mailed into many pro-life states. And this is a policy governed by the federal government.
8: Absolutely. And look, this, you think about what this is doing for states' rights. We obviously have a very strong a law that protects children and protects the unborn in Alabama. But when you're able to circumvent that state law by doing this, we have to do more. I asked this question actually in the hearing that we had with Todd Blanche in his confirmation hearing, and said, I want DOJ to utilize its resources to make sure that we're putting an end to this, because it's not only taking the life of the unborn, it is putting women at risk as well. I sat across from two women the day before that hearing, where they told me their stories, one of which, you know, her boyfriend at the time stuck that in her mouth, held her down, took her keys, would not let her go to the doctor. And as a result, obviously, you know, she does not have the opportunity to raise her child. And so this is happening in a number of ways, but women are being put in harm's way. There is no reason that we should allow these things to happen, particularly outside that of a care of a doctor. We have to do more, and I think we're going to continue to lean on DOJ to do that. We obviously wrote an amicus brief, was part of that, and was proud to do that. But we do. We have to do more, and I hope that you'll see that in the coming weeks and months from a congressional perspective.
0: Senator Britt, thanks so much for joining us. Always great to see you.
8: Thank you.
0: Folks, stick with us. House Speaker Mike Johnson joins us next.
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0: Welcome back to This Week on Capitol Hill. I'm Tony Perkins. Well, with Congress in its August recess, lawmakers are spending more time on the campaign trail as both parties prepare for November's showdown, the midterm elections. Joining me now for our weekly conversation.

0: House. Now you just had, most recently, just a few nights ago, you had in Florida, a DSA, a Democrat Socialist of America candidate, was outspent almost 15-1, and she won the Democrat primary in the state of Florida, a deep red state. This is an alarming trend. It's dangerous for the future of the country. And I want to plug right now, too, one more time. Last week when we talked, we were debuting our new website. It's out there now. It's being spread around, contrastforamerica.com. You can go there and see what we're facing, what the reason for concern is, and why, of course, through history, socialism and communism have always ended, always, Tony, in famine, poverty, human suffering and despair, and even death. It's not a road we want to go down.
1: Well, Mr. Speaker, you've been sounding that alarm. Of course, you're right here at the epicenter of this unfolding. I want to ask you, what are you hearing from the voters? I mean, you, as you mentioned, you're on a 30-day sprint across the country, crisscrossing the country. What are you hearing from voters? What are their top concerns?
0: I tell you what, it's almost a universal theme, okay? I've been from as far north as Alaska to the deep south. I've been out in the west coast to the east coast and everywhere in between. I'm telling you, it doesn't matter where we are in the country, red state, blue state, swing district, everybody has the same reaction. We have been referring to this as the contrast election of our lifetime, and it really is. Contrast between common sense and crazy, and common sense and communism now, which we couldn't have seen coming, but here we are. And I tell you what, when we draw that contrast and we talk to people about what really is on the ballot, it's not just between candidates and personalities. It's now two completely different visions of who we are as America and who we're going to be. And I think this is a decisive one. This is a crossroads election. You can refer to it however you will, but if you just put the facts out there for the people and let them make that choice, I believe what Ronald Reagan used to remind us of, you can trust the American people. If they're informed and they have the facts, they're going to do the right thing. And that's why I'm so confident about this election that's now almost upon us. The Republican Party is going to do well because we represent common sense. And the other side, increasingly, is crazy.
1: Let's talk about the politics of, I mean, we're talking about the politics of crazy. Let's talk about the policies of crazy. I mean, people are looking, what are the contrasts when it comes to the policies that Republicans want to put forth? What are your plans? And what are the Democrats, the socialists, what are their plans?
0: Tony, when you and I used to serve down like in the Louisiana legislature at the state level, or even in previous years of Congress, even just a handful of years ago, Republicans and Democrats are arguing over marginal tax rates and the shades of regulation and you know, relatively minor things. Now, this is for a very decisive a crossroads election to determine who we're going to be as a people. The DSA, the Democrat Socialists of America, is the banner, of course, that they're all working under. You've seen that they published their platform. They want to abolish the border. They want to abolish all prisons in America. They call it the carceral state. They want to abolish the U.S. Senate, remove the president, pack the Supreme Court. They want one unicameral body, the House, to run everything in America because, Tony, they've calculated that over two or three cycles, they can elect enough Marxists and communists to quite literally take over the means of production. This is Marxism, communism. They don't want private property ownership. They want to direct every aspect of your lives, and that is not who we are as Americans. So what we're defending is the core principles of America, not just common sense, but specifically individual freedom and limited government and the rule of law and peace through strength and fiscal responsibility and free markets and human dignity, the things that make us the greatest nation in the history of the world. They're on the ballot right now. In a midterm, in November 2026, on the 250th anniversary of the greatest nation in history, we got to defend them.
1: You know, Mr. Speaker, historically, the party in power often faces significant headwinds during a midterm election. You've talked about that. This cycle is much different, as you've just described. In fact, usually a party that's in the minority is more unified. I played this clip earlier of your counterpart, the minority leader, Hakeem Jeffries. I want to play it again, clip number 7.
2: Well, what I can say is that I do not support defunding the police. I do not support open borders. I do not support abolishing the Senate. And I don't support the DSA agenda, as has been articulated by the DSA itself.
1: If that's the candidate, those are the candidates they're fielding in many places. I mean, that's a party that's divided. Success, I think, is going to be very difficult to come by.
0: And Hakeem Jeffries took huge amounts of scorn from a big hat chunk, almost half now of his party nationwide, when he said that just a few days ago on Sunday last weekend, because that is not where his party is. I'm telling you, this is

0: not our father's Democrat Party, and Hakeem's views are now in the small minority. They're losing this battle, and Hakeem's going to have a very different time being reelected minority leader by this new group. And everybody's talking about that and writing about it because it's true. So I'm here in New York City. I'm looking out over Central Park right now as I take a break to talk with you. And I'm telling you, he lost the races in his own backyard several weeks ago. The New York City primaries were held for Congress and other races. Hakeem Jeffries endorsed a slate of candidates that agree with him. Mamdani, the mayor, endorsed a totally different slate. Mamdani won every single race, Tony, and this is in Hakeem Jeffries' own backyard, the Bronx, where he lost a race in a neighboring district. So it's a scary time to be an old school Democrat. They're not going to be around much longer, and I say that with great lament because it's a dangerous thing for America.
1: All right, Mr. Speaker, I'm going to let you get back out there on the campaign trail, and we'll talk to you next week.
0: Thank you. Good to talk to you.
1: House Speaker Mike Johnson from New York. Stick with us. We're back with some final thoughts after this.
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1: Welcome back to This Week on Capitol Hill. The 60-day negotiating period established by the Memorandum of Understanding between the United States and Iran expired this week without a final agreement. What does that mean from a national security standpoint, and what are the domestic political implications? Well, from a national security perspective, the Iranian regime has been significantly degraded, but as evidenced by the continuing crisis in the Strait of Hormuz, it has not been neutralized. And until proven otherwise, its nuclear ambitions remain a threat. Public polling consistently shows that while Americans care about foreign policy, they rarely vote primarily on foreign policy issues. Instead, they tend to evaluate events abroad by their impact on America's security and prosperity here at home. The economy, inflation, immigration, and other domestic concerns remain the dominant drivers of voter behavior. In other words, foreign policy becomes domestic policy when Americans begin paying the price for it. That may help explain President Trump's job approval, now at the lowest level of his presidency. Rising inflation and energy costs certainly matter, but I suggest there is something else in the equation. Americans are losing confidence that the conflict with Iran is moving toward a successful conclusion. In their influential book, Paying the Human Cost of War, Christopher Gepler, Peter Fever, and Jason Reifler argue that one of the most important factors shaping public support for military conflict is the expectation of success. If Americans believe a conflict will achieve its objectives, they can tolerate substantial cost. When they conclude the mission is unlikely to succeed, support erodes, even when the costs are comparatively low. That's the danger the administration is facing. Americans can accept sacrifice when they understand the objective and see measurable progress toward it. What is much harder to sustain is sacrifice without a clear sense of when or how the conflict will end. Prolonged uncertainty begins to look less like strategy and more like stalemate. Repeated promises to cripple the death to America, death to Israel regime, only to follow those threats with renewed invitations to the negotiating table appear neither to have deterred Tehran nor convinced Americans that success is approaching. President Trump now faces a choice. He can allow this cycle of confrontation, negotiation, and escalation to continue, or bring the conflict to a decisive conclusion. The Iranian regime and its malignant ideology have repeatedly demonstrated their resistance to diplomacy as well as political and economic pressure. If the objectives, as initially stated, are to permanently end Iran's pursuit of nuclear capability and remove the threat the regime poses to its own people, the region, and ultimately the United States, then the administration must pursue a policy capable of achieving those objectives while recognizing the political limits of a protracted conflict. An unresolved conflict carries consequences far beyond the Middle East. Every disruption in the Strait of Hormuz, every increase at the gas pump, and every new round of fighting brings a distant conflict closer to the American kitchen table. And that is where foreign policy becomes domestic policy. American elections are usually decided by what happens at home, but history often pivots on events beyond our borders, and sometimes those events determine what happens here at home. And that, my friends, has been this week on Capitol Hill.
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11: News this hour from Town Hall. I'm Mary Rose. The Freedom 250 Grand Prix is finishing up in the nation's capital. President Trump and First Lady are attending the first ever IndyCar race in D.C. It's one of several major events organized by Freedom 250 to celebrate America's 250th birthday. The White House is escalating economic pressure on Iran, warning countries that help Tehran could face severe consequences.
12: President Trump calls the initiative Economic D-Day, targeting oil smuggling, cash transfers, front companies, and other financial lifelines to Iran. He says any country allowing those activities will face tremendous economic consequences. Supporters argue that the U.S. has an economic advantage and can pressure Tehran at lower political cost than expanded military action. Treasury Secretary Scott Bessent says maximum economic pressure could reduce the likelihood of a large-scale conflict. Ron Taylor reporting.
11: The Treasury Department is putting protections in place to help families keep more of their Trump account investment returns. Correspondent Richard Boyd reports.
13: Treasury Secretary Scott Bessent says families should not lose investment returns to unnecessary fees. The default fund, a State Street S&P 500 exchange-traded fund, charges just 2 basis points, or 0.02%. Proposed regulations would cap all investment options at 10 basis points. Employers could also contribute up to $2,500 per employee each year, tax-free to workers under the program's rules. Richard Boyd reporting.
11: Heavy rain and strong winds are lashing the Big Island of Hawaii as Tropical Storm Mokay passes by the island. At last check, the storm was centered about 300 miles southeast of Hilo, with top winds of 45 miles an hour. More at townhall.com.
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17: Let me give you an example. I was going to talk about what happened at the last Republican National Convention. I wasn't there, but I'd seen video clips, and this is what I witnessed, that they were allowing leaders of other religions to get up there and pray to their false gods. Now listen, folks, I've told you many, many times, if you're a Muslim, a Hindu, a Buddhist, you come to America, you want freedom, you want to embrace the ideals that formed this country, you're leaving the country of oppression, of dictators, of ungodliness, and probably many of you are even doubting your religion because you would be considered an apostate by coming to America, or you're sent here to infiltrate America, which is happening. The fact of the matter is that if you came to America wanting to embrace the ideals of the Constitution, and by the way, whether you know it or not, when you pledge allegiance to the flag, when you swore an oath to become a citizen of the United States of America, you may not realize this, but the God that was mentioned in that document, whether the name was mentioned there, was probably not, but it was referring to Jesus Christ. I'm going to quote to you, so many of the founding fathers made it very clear who they were referring to when they put God into these documents. And the fact is, you may have not realized this, but you were swearing allegiance to the God of Abraham, Isaac, and Jacob, and the Lord Jesus Christ. You did that as a Muslim. You did that as a Hindu. You did that as a Buddhist, and you may have not realized it. The fact of the matter is, you come to this country, and you bring in a false religion that's against the foundation of this country. Don't you understand there's going to be conflicts there? Conflicts in your heart and mind, conflicts in your way of life. But you came to America to embrace our ideals and values. You need to assimilate. And the fact of the matter is, you need to open up your heart and mind to the Bible, because the Bible's the truth. These other books that you've been following are leading you astray. They're not the truth. And if you love this country, you must love the foundation of this country. And it's the Bible that produced the greatness of this country. So I'm asking whoever's listening, you might be Islamic, you might be Buddhist, Hindu, whatever religion you represent, open your heart and mind to the Bible. Get yourself a copy of a King James Bible, start reading it, and you'll realize that your religion has been leading you the wrong direction. It is a false religion following false gods. The only true and living God is the God of Abraham, Isaac, and Jacob. His name is Jesus Christ. I know that it's a hard pill to swallow if you're Jewish hearing that. That's what the so-called rabbis deliberately, systematically, methodically kept from you. They don't want you to have any feeling or sense or discernment that Jesus Christ is actually God. Yes, he's God. Of course he's God. If he's not God, he's a false prophet like all the other false prophets out there. If he's not God, he's one of the greatest liars that ever was born. I've shown you that over and over again. Now, we have over 500 episodes of the Hope Israel Baptist broadcast that you can get. You can download our app through your Android phone or your Apple phone, and you could go through these episodes. And there's lots of learning and teaching that you can consider. Now, what I've said before was, no matter what religion you follow, if you come to the United States of America, you have the liberty. That's what's so wonderful about America. You have the liberty to practice your own religion, but you don't have the right to usurp or try to change the foundation of this country, which was based on Christian values, based on the King James Bible. Ladies and gentlemen, you have no right to do that. You have no right to seek to destroy what America is all about. Now, when President Obama got up there, and I believe he was most probably one of the only presidents that made such a declaration, he said, "We're not a Christian country. We're a country for all religions." Now, listen to me. That is false. And that is the very same thing that the Republican Party was displaying in order to be more accepted by the masses. They really have no right to allow that to happen, no right whatsoever, to have a Hindu, a Buddhist, a Muslim pray to their false gods. I mean, that is an abomination in the ears of God Almighty, and they allowed that to happen. I was just deeply offended by it. If anything, they should just be, if they want to be inclusive, just be neutral about that. Okay, just, you see, that's the problem with these national companies, you know. They want to shove their progressive, which to me is, I don't know why they call it progressive, to me is digressing, not progressing. But they want to promote and shove down our throat their immorality on different issues, you know, whether it's the transgender thing or the homosexual agenda or this or that or whatever it is, what they need to do is, if they don't want to take the side of biblical positions on things, then they should just be quiet and be neutral. Just be neutral. Don't take one side or the other. And that's what the Republican Party should have done if they are not going to highlight and promote and accelerate the name of Jesus Christ in the political format, which, by the way, is what this country is all about. No, there'll never be a real Christian country. I've said that many times. That's impossible until the King of Kings and Lord of Lords rules with a rod of iron. Then you'll have a Christian country, you know? You'll have a Christian world. And when we say Christian, what the Bible would be referring to that is those who follow Christ. Whatever idea you have about Christian, there's a lot of perverted ideas of being Christian. The Mormons are not Christian. Jehovah's Witnesses are not Christian. The Roman Catholics are not Christian. When we think about being Christian, we're thinking about old-time, Bible-believing, born-again believers. And they were called Baptists, for the most part, for many hundreds of years by the enemies of the Bible. So the fact of the matter is that when they hosted the Republican National Convention last time that I was able to observe it, they had these leaders of different religions, and they had them pray. And ladies and gentlemen, that was abhorrent to God. Not only that, I was pretty offended, and I like Ted Cruz a lot. It's too bad that he did not participate in the Trump cabinet in some way. I think that it would have been good. But, you know, they had a feud against each other, and it's too bad, you know. That's the bad side of politics there. But the fact is that, you know, Ted Cruz has a lot going for him, but he, too, was sucked into the ecumenical, inclusive spirit of the Republican Party that has really gone crazy. I mean, in the last 20-something years, 30 years, I mean, they are just, every year, they're getting worse and worse and worse. And that's why the fabric of the Republican Party has gotten so weak that I believe lend to the fiasco of the last elections. At any rate, you know, there's a lot of good commentators out there, the political commentators, that's what they do, you know, 3 hours a day. They get paid for it, and they have a great time, you know? And listen, they work hard, and I appreciate, there are a lot of good, you know, political conservative broadcasters out there. But what we need, ladies and gentlemen, is we need a biblical conservative broadcaster, and by the good grace of God, that is what Hope Israel Baptist Broadcast is partly about. Now, listen, I want you to understand that I am for anything that is good, righteous, and godly. Absolutely. I mean, there's even some Democrats that are still, you know, they're diehard Democrats, but they're conservative in many ways. And I'm sure they despise what's happening with their party. Their party's not what it used to be. If you're an old line Democrat from Georgia, you know exactly what I'm talking about. You know, it used to be that the Democrats, and I'm speaking from my own opinion, and I'm also speaking from historical facts. You can look it up yourself. There's nothing new. I'm not taking sides one way or another. I take the side of the Bible. I think you know that already. If it's against the Bible, I'm against it. Okay? So it doesn't matter if it's a Democrat, Republican, Independent. It doesn't matter who you are. If you're against the Word of God, then you're against me and I'm against you. And that's simple as that.
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17: The fact of the matter is that it was a time where the political parties, though differed on policies, they still were patriots. I mean, they were patriotic, but it is evident that socialism is infiltrated. Socialism philosophy has infiltrated the leadership of the Democratic Party. It's obvious. I'm not, you know, bringing anything up. It's not true. They would admit it themselves. Now, do you know, and I've heard this from, this was quoted from somebody else, I don't claim to be original about this, but the difference between socialism and communism is essentially that communism is a gun to your head to practice socialism. The fact is that they're not even following the true ideals of socialism. I'm not promoting socialism at all, but they don't even practice it themselves. It's just a hypocrisy. You know, I experienced a little bit of socialism in the most, I guess, ideal way. If there was anything good about socialism, I may have experienced a little bit of that. And there's not much good about it, but I experienced it when I was in Israel. When I lived in Israel, early 70s, and I was in a kibbutz. You know, a kibbutz over there is somewhat the utopia of what socialism's supposed to be all about. And you got to understand, a lot of immigrants came from Russia, and they were under communism, but they learned some socialism. You know, in the kibbutz, if the kibbutz made 100,000 shekels that month and everybody needed a radio, then everybody got a radio. We never had a choice in buying what the radio we wanted. They would buy it in bulk and then everybody get a radio. Everybody had the same kind of bed. If you were married, you had your own little hut, but all married couples had their own little hut or room or apartment, and they all pretty much got the same thing. Now, if you did have any extra money, you could, you know, obviously buy what you want. But then we all ate together in one big dining room. We all shared the food. We all ate the same food. Everybody loves each other. Everybody gets along with each other. Everybody shares everything with each other. The children go to the same school. You work together on the same farms. They do delegate certain jobs for certain people that have certain skills. The big difference between a kibbutz is I voluntarily joined. Okay, simple as that. I wasn't forced to be a kibbutznik. I voluntarily joined, and I voluntarily left. Okay, so there you go. And, you know, in the situation that I was in, I needed that. I mean, I needed the close comrade environment. I didn't have anything at the time, you know, and I needed that structure. But that's not what the left in America wants. They want to totally undermine and destroy the fabric of this country, both morally, biblically, and constitutionally. And that's just the truth. That's just reality. Like, if you look at Sanders, for example, he being Jewish, okay? And I love Sanders. He's Jewish. And I really, you know, and I understand why Sanders is the way he is. Being Jewish, there's always been, especially after World War II, there's always been the mentality of helping everybody and helping the poor and on you go. So, I mean, perhaps some of the motivation is right. I mean, or it's pure. I can't judge his heart, but the reality is the socialism that we see around the world that is really communism in disguise, I would tell you it is a total failure. You know it's a total failure. Just look at what's happening in China. Look what's happened in Venezuela. Look what's happened in all these other communist-run countries or socialistic-run countries. It never turns out right. Now, I'm not going to say that the republic form of America is the perfect way of running a country. I don't even believe the founders of the United States of America believed it was going to be the perfect way of running a country. They believed it was the best that we can do, humanly speaking, with the guidance of God Almighty, the Lord Jesus Christ, until such time that Jesus Christ rules this world as King of Kings and Lord of Lords. So, I mean, it's the best capitalism, as they call it. Capitalism is the best form of government so far, outside of God reigning over his people. I mean, outside of biblical rulership of God over the people of Israel before they wanted a king, that was the best form of government, when they had the prophets and so on, and God was leading the way. But one day God himself will be sitting on his Davidic throne. His name is Jesus Christ. And you want to know something? Even in the millennial kingdom, it's still not going to be a perfect situation, because the earthlings there are going to have a sinful nature. And they're going to want to openly rebel, but the Lord Jesus is going to rule with a rod of iron. They are not going to be able to openly rebel. The only time we're going to have a perfect, I mean 100% sinless, perfect environment where there's no sin any longer to pester us or to create a environment of rebellion will be when we are on a new earth. Glory to God. That'll be wonderful. But that's not going to happen until after the 1,000-year millennial kingdom as taught there in the book of Revelation. All right, so I mentioned about Ted Cruz. I need to get back to him. I like Ted Cruz, at least as of today. You know, he's still probably one of the most conservative guys out there. But the fact is, even Ted was kind of led astray. One of the things that really disturbed me, and it was when he said in so many words that we were a country for all people, and even included what I call the sodomite community, the community that is goes by the acronym LGBT, and then, of course, they've recently added Q to that. Now, ladies and gentlemen, what's happened in America is we have legitimized that group, which is really the sodomite group, which is an abomination to God. And that's just reality. We've allowed them to come out of the closet. They're in full force, and they will do almost anything to destroy the foundation of this country.
18: 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This is a live recording of Dr. Freed giving his testimony how that at 17 years old, after coming back to New York City to mourn the death of his uncle, Rabbi Shepherd Bam, he found a complete Old and New Testament that had been given to his late uncle many years prior. Him finding this Bible ultimately led him to finding Jesus Christ as his Messiah. 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Once again, that phone number is 844-644-4426. Or you can write to us at P.O. 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
17: According to John chapter 1, verses 29-34 in the New Testament, the next day John seeth Jesus coming unto him and saith, Behold, the Lamb of God, which taketh away the sin of the world. And I saw and bear record that this is the Son of God. Matthew chapter 11, verses 2-6. Now when John had heard in the prison the works of Christ, he sent the two of his disciples and said unto him, Art thou he that should come, or do we look for another? Jesus answered and said unto them, Go and show John again those things which ye do hear and see. The blind receive their sight, and the lame walk, the lepers are cleansed, and the deaf hear, the dead are raised up, and the poor have the gospel preached to them, and blessed is he whosoever shall not be offended in me. Now, let me ask you a question. You're listening to the Word of God in the New Testament, which is a fulfillment of the Old Testament, or the Tanakh and the Torah. The Torah is part of the Tanakh. It's the first T of the acronym. And you're hearing these words, right? Now, who made the blind to see? Whoever did that? Who made the lame to walk? Whoever cleansed the lepers and made the deaf to hear? Whoever made the dead to rise up? Ladies and gentlemen, no one ever did that. The evidence of the Messiah would be that he could do these things. And nobody has ever done these things before. No one has ever done these things after Christ either. So just, you know, believe. Just believe the truth, okay? Just believe the truth and stop following a lie. The lie is that the Messiah hasn't come. Ladies and gentlemen, the Messiah has already come the first time, and he's about to come the second time, and you're not even ready to receive him because you don't believe he came the first time. I may have mentioned to you this experience I had a long time ago. I was conversing with a so-called rabbi in the Chabad movement in California, and The guy was a genius. I mean, most of those guys are smart. They're very intellectual. They are very knowledgeable about many facets of life. And some of them are pretty arrogant. They want to kind of just, well, they just like to insult you. But there are some that are courteous and kind. And, well, I guess they are sincere. But that you find that everywhere you go, right? No matter where you are, no matter what you believe, you're going to find, you know, I call them imbeciles out there that could care less about people's feelings. And then you got people that care about people, even if they don't believe the truth, they still have some character about them, right? Well, this particular fella, he knew my family, and I guess based on that, he gave me the time of the day, and I discourse with him for a good hour or so, you know, and he seemed to be, well, he was a good listener. Let's put it that way. I don't know whether any of what I said to him made any sense. He didn't really have much to say or answer because most of the so-called rabbis of today are not learned in how to deal with these questions. In fact, many of them are told not even to delve into a lot of these prophecies. Well, we know why they're told not to delve into it, because they point to Christ. That's why. At any rate, at the end of the discussion, he made this comment to me, because he knew that I was frustrated in the sense that I loved his soul, and I wanted him to know his Messiah. I wanted him to get born again, according to the scriptures. And I wanted him to have the blessing of eternal life and have his name written in the Lamb's Book of Life. I grieved over it. He could tell I was sincere. I wasn't just trying to have a debate with him, but I had a genuine love for his soul. And this is what they need to discern. And I did. So at the very end, it was the first time I ever heard this statement, and I've heard it since. He said to me, well, you know what? You might be right. Well, I never heard that before from an unconverted rabbi who was taught to be adamantly opposed to anything Christian. And he says, you know, you might be right. I said, really? Yeah. He said, we really won't know who's right until the Messiah comes. And you know what? It may be Christ, but we won't know until he comes. Now, that's good. I would say that's good Jewish philosophy, you know? And I thought to myself, wow, you talk about a guy that knows how to neutralize a discourse or a debate. How do you answer something like that? Well, I did answer him. I said, well, you are right in the sense that we will know for sure. You will know for sure. I said, I already know for sure because I believe the Bible. I said, but for you, it'll be too late. But you will find out for sure that Jesus is the Christ. But for you, my friend, it will be too late. And I explained to him why it would be too late, because he had rejected the grace of God. He had rejected the scriptures that pointed to Christ, and he had rejected the truth. And because he had rejected the truth, then he could not receive eternal life. And I told him, I said, my prayer is that the scriptures that we talked about would sink deep into his heart and convict him of his own need of a Savior. And that was the discussion. So it all comes back to whether you believe the Bible or not. You believe the Bible? If you believe the Bible, it's the only foundation, the only dogmatic proof of why we live here on this planet, you know? When I was growing up, one of the things that always bothered me was this question always asked, and many say the same thing as they were seeking the truth and seeking the meaning of life. And I grew up with this thing that always bothered me, and that is, are we born to just die? Is that what life is all about? I mean, we're just born to eventually, we're just going to die? And that really bothered me. Folks, is life like that, really? You know, you live your life, you live to whatever, 60, 50, some live 70, 80, 90, you know, and that's it. You die. Boom. Wow. Is that what life is all about? Are you telling me that's all life is all about? Ladies and gentlemen, life is more than that. Life in this realm is the means of God showing us the way, the truth, and the life through Christ. It's what he said. Christ, the Messiah, the Jewish Messiah, said, I am the way, the truth, and the life. So if you want to know the meaning of life, it is God's way of showing you about eternal life. That's what really matters. And that's what bothers me more than anything, was people, they invest millions of dollars on how to have a good life on this side of heaven, but they really don't care about what's going to happen after they die. Folks, doesn't it make sense to invest your time to find out what's going to happen after you die? I mean, on this life, at the very most, the average person lives, what, 80, 85 years, and that's it. But eternity is forever. Are you listening to me, ladies and gentlemen? Whether you're Jewish or not Jewish, does it not bother you what's going to happen to you after you close your eyes to this life? You're either going to open your eyes in a place called hell, which the Bible says a lot about, or you're going to open up your eyes in a place called heaven or in the presence of God. And you're telling me you could live every single day and it doesn't bother you? You have your head in the sand? I mean, wake up. Wake up, America. Wake up, Israel. Wake up, my Jewish people. Wake up, world. God gave us the blueprint of life. You want to know what the blueprint? You know, when you build a building, you have an architect, and he draws the drawings and all of that, how to put a building together, right? It doesn't matter. You have a watch. You look at your watch. There was a watchmaker. You look at the radio, someone put the radio together. There's always somebody's hands had something to do with everything in life. Now, look, God created the heaven and the earth. God created life. He created our soul and spirit. So he gave us a book. You know, everything has a book. When I was in the military, I fixed helicopters. Well, I had to read a book to know how to fix a helicopter. They're mechanics, you know. They just don't wake up in the morning and say, hey, I know how to fix an engine. No, they have to read. Everything you do, there's a book behind it, right? So when it comes to life, the only book that's reliable, that we can put our eternal faith in, is the Word of God. God, from the lips of God himself. The words of the Lord are pure words, a silver tried in a furnace of earth, purified seven times. Thou shalt keep them, O Lord. Thou shalt preserve them from this generation forever. That's what God did for us. He gave us the holy oracles of God. It's not the Quran. It's not the Nicene Creed. It's not, you know, some of these, it's not the Book of Mormon. It's not what somebody's hallucination or some vision. They claim that they found some golden tablet somewhere. The Word of God, my friend, is the only source of reliability on what life is all about. Get your nose in it. Read a good King James Bible and believe its words. Don't start criticizing something you've never read. You know, it really baffles my mind how everybody that criticizes the Bible, most have never read the Bible cover to cover, yet they try to use the Bible against those who believe the Bible. That's ridiculous. You try to use that tactic in a court of law to prove somebody's innocence. They'll laugh you. They'll laugh you straight to jail.
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17: Now, ladies and gentlemen, if you want to criticize who Jesus is, read the Bible. If you don't believe Jesus is the Christ, don't just follow what the rabbi said. Read the New Covenant and come to your own conclusion. You can do nothing against the truth before it. Listen, there was a promise that was made by God about searching the truth, okay? And if you follow this, it doesn't matter who you are, whether you're Jewish or not Jewish. If you follow this with an unbiased heart, an open mind, and a true, sincere desire to know who God is, you will find it. You're not going to find it in some book written by a man. You say, well, men wrote the Bible. No, you're wrong. Man did not write the Bible. Prophets dictated what God told them to write. That's the big difference right there. I want to make a promise to you. And this promise is based on the promise of Scripture. That's why I can make the promise, because the promise is based on what God said He'll do for you. Jeremiah chapter 29, verse 13 said, and ye shall seek me and find me when ye shall search for me with all your heart. Now, do you want to do that? Or you want to play games? You want to follow this religion of yours? Or do you want to really seek God? Look, the only source of true knowledge is the Word of God, the Bible, the King James Bible, if you're an English-speaking person. So stop playing games and get down, and we'll send you a King James Bible. If you don't have a whole Bible, we'll definitely send you, if you're Jewish, we'll send you a Hebrew English prophecy edition. We also have a Hebrew Spanish prophecy edition, New Covenant, and we have a Hebrew Russian. And we'll send you a copy free of charge. If you're not Jewish and you don't even have a Bible, we'll send you a Bible. We'll send you a complete King James Bible. But you must be willing to search the scriptures to see whether these things are so or not. Now, the fact of the matter is, if I make you a promise, well, I could break it. After all, I'm a human being. But if God makes you a promise, he'll not fail that one promise. According to Deuteronomy chapter 4, the Bible says, "But if from thence thou shalt seek the Lord thy God, thou shalt find him if thou seek him with all thy heart and with all thy soul." Jeremiah 29:13, "And ye shall seek me and find me when ye shall search for me with all your heart." That's it, ladies and gentlemen. This half-hearted stuff is not going to work. It just won't work. In fact, one of the things that God hates the most, besides pride, is half-heartedness. Oh, he despises it. But Psalms 119:2 says, "Blessed are they that keep his testimonies and that seek him with the whole heart." In Isaiah 55:6, "Seek ye the Lord while he may be found." You see, ladies and gentlemen, he may not always be found. So if you're listening to this and the word of God is convicting your heart about who Jesus is, and you never heard anything about this before, but now you understand what the scriptures are saying, you realize that Jesus has to be the Messiah, you better, you know, do something. I mean, you better humble yourself now. Don't put it off. For the Bible says, "Seek ye the Lord while he may be found. Call ye upon him while he is near." And the reason for that, he may not always be found. He may not always be near. "Let the wicked forsake his way and the unrighteous man his thoughts, and let him return unto the Lord, and he will have mercy upon him and to our God, for he will abundantly pardon." The Lord Jesus is just waiting. He's just waiting for you to humble yourself, to repent. That means to turn from your wicked way, from your false religion, whether it's modern-day Judaism, Catholicism, Hinduism, Buddhism, whatever the ism is that you're following. It might be humanism. It might purely be pride. It might be idol worship. It might be anything that is against the word of God. Repent and turn to the Lord Jesus Christ as your Savior and ask him to give you eternal life, to forgive you based on what he did for you on the cross of Calvary. What did he do? Well, he shed his blood. Now, according to Joel chapter 2, verse 12, "Therefore also now saith the Lord, turn ye even to me with all your heart," God is saying. And that's what you need to do. Half-heartedness will not get you to the place, will not condition your heart to want to get right with a holy God. You have to come with, can you imagine marrying somebody half-heartedly, or pledge allegiance to the flag half-heartedly, or take your oath of office as a police officer half-heartedly, join the military half-heartedly? I mean, that would be disastrous. Listen, if you really want to know the truth, if you really want to know about life after death, if you really want to know whether Jesus Christ truly is the Jewish Messiah for the world, then come with your whole heart. Come with your whole heart to the God of the Bible, and he will show you through the scriptures the truth, all right? The truth. Isn't that what you want? Pilate said, "What is truth?" Well, Jesus is truth. "Thy word is truth," the Bible says. In Hosea 5:15, God says, "I will go and return to my place till they acknowledge their offense." He's talking about Israel here specifically. What offense do they have to acknowledge? Well, they have a lot to acknowledge, for they have rejected the God of the Bible for years, for over 2,000 years. As a nation now we're talking about, and they rejected their Messiah 2,000 years ago. Well, one day they're going to acknowledge this great offense. So God in the meantime, is working to bring about repentance in the hearts of the Israelites. So he said, I will go and return to my place till they, the nation of Israel particularly here, acknowledge their offense and seek my face. In their affliction, they will seek me early. So you ask the question, why have the Jewish people suffered so much, more than any group of people in the world? Why have they gone through so much misery, so much woe, so much persecution, so much hatred, anti-Semitism, you name it, the Jews have had to go through it. Why? You know, they even went through cannibalism. They went through the most horrific things. So horrific, you can't even talk about it on the radio. No. Why did God allow all this? That's what my grandmother always asked. Why did God allow the Holocaust? My grandmother escaped the Holocaust, but most of her family didn't. And why? You know, I mean, that's one reason a lot of Jewish people are, at the very best, they're agnostic, which means they believe there's a God, but they don't know him personally. They don't have a personal relationship. They don't know how to connect to God, okay? That's an agnostic. Many of them are atheists. They think, how could God have ever allowed such a terrible event in the life of Israel as the Holocaust? 6 million Jews. What? How could God allow that? Well, I can tell you, one of the reasons God allowed it is in fulfillment of this prophecy in Hosea chapter 5, which is Old Testament Jewish Israeli prophet. In their affliction, they will seek me early. Well, this specifically has to do with the tribulation. You see, as hard as it is for me to say it, the persecution and the suffering of being slaves in Egyptian bondage for over 400 years is nothing to compare to what's going to happen in the tribulation time. The persecution that the Jews went through during the history of the Old Testament is nothing to compare. The killings and all of the terrible things that happened, the million of Jews that died burned at the stake there at the hands of the Roman Catholic Church during the Inquisition period, it is nothing to compare. I'm not minimizing the atrocity. I'm not minimizing the grief. I'm not minimizing how terrible it was. It was. It was horrible. It was terrible. No words can even describe it. But in comparison, in contrast to what's going to happen to my people in the tribulation time, the 7-year tribulation time, which will occur instantaneously, immediately, the second after the bride of Christ is raptured, taken up, caught up, kidnapped out of here, and we're taken out of here. Glory to God. Get out of this mess. The millisecond after that will begin the 7-year time clock of the tribulation. And one of the main purposes of the tribulation is for Israel to repent. And the only way they're going to do that, the only way they're going to turn to Christ, their Messiah, the only way they're going to look upon him whom they have pierced. Because remember now, though the Jewish people are not the only ones guilty of the crucifixion, we're all guilty. The whole world is guilty, Jew and Gentile alike. But the only way that the Jews as a nation, the nation of Israel, is going to repent and turn and realize that they are guilty, just as guilty as anybody else, about why Jesus died, is going to take the tribulation, the 7-year tribulation. It's going to take at least the first 3.5 years for them to realize. And when the Antichrist breaks the covenant that he's going to make with Israel, a false peace, and the remnant of Israel flees into the wilderness, we believe that's Petra, Red Rock City, Mount Seir, Basra, that during this 3.5-year period of the last half of the 7-year tribulation, there where the Bible refers to it as the Great Tribulation, well, during this time, really going to be seeking. And that's why we want to get these new covenants into their hands. And the Bible says, in their affliction, they will seek me early. So you say, why did the Jews suffer? Why do Jews suffer? Why was there a Holocaust? Why was there Inquisition? Why is all this anti-Semitism? Why does God allow it? Well, first of all, it's a good question. And the answer is simple. In their affliction, they will seek me early. Ladies and gentlemen, I grew up with a lot of affliction. And it helped me to humble me, to cause me to seek answers to life. Okay? So affliction doesn't seem to be a very nice thing to have to go through, but it does cause you to want to know the answers. And that's what affliction does. And if that's what it takes,

Didn't give me any hope. In fact, we didn't even know for sure whether they'd even get into the, what we call today, the pearly gates. You know, 1 year we had to mourn. And hopefully because of our mitzvahs during the year that he would, his soul would wind up in heaven. It's almost like a form of purgatory. See, the Judaism has borrowed a lot from Catholicism or vice versa. I mean, they both kind of have similar crazy teachings of man that some of it's based on the Apocrypha, which is not part of the canon of the Bible. Just a lot of, well, it's just a lot of hocus pocus mythology and man-made pseudo scriptures. I mean, it's ridiculous. You know, anybody can write a book and say, well, God told me to write it, you know? And what I'm trying to say is visit someone when it's sitting Shiva, when a Jewish family sits Shiva for a loved one. See how much hope they have then. They have no hope. They have no hope at all. If you ask them, where's your loved one now? They don't know. You see what I'm saying? So don't you want that hope? Don't you want to know if you die or your loved one dies, you can give them the hope of eternal life? Jesus said, I am the way, the truth, and the life. No man cometh to the Father but by me. He is the Jewish Savior of the world. And you have a great opportunity to receive eternal life now. So just, you know, cast down your philosophy, cast down your pride, cast down your intellect, cast down your self-righteousness, cast down your religion, because religion is damning your soul. And just humble yourself before the mighty hand of God and acknowledge the scriptures for what it is. You know, the Bible tells us simply in Amos chapter 5, verse 4, for thus saith the Lord unto the house of Israel, seek ye me and ye shall live. Stop seeking what the so-called rabbis have to say. Seek the Lord himself. The only source of knowledge of God and the way to heaven is the scriptures, my friend. The scriptures. That's the only absolute 100%, you know, you can go to the bank with. Better than that, even. It's the scriptures. Go to the scriptures. Read it. I've been showing you from the scriptures. It's very clear. He continues to say, but seek not Bethel, nor enter into Gilgal, and pass not to Beersheba. For Gilgal shall surely go into captivity, and Bethel shall come to naught. Seek the Lord, and ye shall live, lest he break out like fire in the house of Joseph, and devour it, and there be none to quench it in Bethel. You see, ladies and gentlemen, these words are coming from the heart and mind of God himself. God speaking to us. I mean, you know, these idols in India, these idols in Africa and some of these other places, even these idols in Roman Catholic churches, you know, they bow down and they pay homage to an image. That God hates that. Oh, yeah, they say, well, that's just to remind us about the saint. What are you talking about? You're paying homage to a statue. You know God hates that. You know God hates making images. To bow down, worship, or pay homage to an image? Are you out of your mind? God destroyed nations over that and allowed Israel to be in captivity for idolatry. You know, idolatry is the sin of witchcraft. So just forsake all that idol worship. You might be hearing me in India now, and you have all these false images. You bow down. The Buddhists bow down to Buddhas. And I mean, look. They don't hear you. They're made out of stone. They don't hear you. Their eyes are not real. They don't see you. You go ahead and touch your idol. They don't touch you back. Okay? They don't touch you back. They don't embrace you. Okay? But the God of Abraham, he hears you. He sees you. And guess what? He comforts you. You say he does? You mean he really can comfort me? Yes, he does comfort you. It's supernatural. It happens as you read the scriptures. Yes, indeed. And when you receive Christ as your Lord and Savior, as your God, your only God, that is, then the Holy Spirit of God, which is part of the triune God. See, God is made of three parts, Father, Son, Holy Ghost. That's not so complicated. We were made in the image of God. We have a spirit, we have a soul, we have a body. We're three in one too, right? There's only one of us, but there's three parts of us. So we were made in his image. If we are three, or if we're tripart, then he's tripart. You don't need to be a rocket scientist to know that. You don't need to be a rocket scientist to figure that out. We don't believe in three gods. We believe in one God. And even the ancient

0: Rabbi, even in the Zohar, as it expounds on the Shema, Deuteronomy 6:4, they explain, it's very clear, they agree with us that it's talking about a triune God. Do you know that the most sacred letter of the Hebrew alphabet is the letter Shin? I used to make mezuzahs when I lived in Israel back in the early 70s. I made mezuzahs. That's a metal plate, and inside you have the Shema and other portions related to that. And do you know they carve, or it's made part of the plate? The letter Shin is embedded in there, is etched in there. The letter Shin, have you ever thought about it? This is where we get one of the names of God, many of them, but one of the names of God you might be familiar with is El Shaddai. El is God. El Shaddai is mighty God. That letter Shin starts that word Shaddai, and it's the most sacred letter of the Hebrew alphabet. Have you ever noticed it looks like our W or in the English language, but it's actually three prongs joined together as one. Yeah, the Jewish people, they boast on the monotheistic belief of the Shema. Hear, O Israel, Lord our God is one Lord. They say it's their landmark verse. They die with it. They're born with it. They get bar mitzvahed with it, right? And yet, as a monotheistic belief system, their main letter, Shin, has three prongs joined to one. Now, if God has not left him a witness there among the Jews, I don't know what else. I think about that all the time. If God was conveying an absolute oneness, which is what Maimonides, one of the most famous so-called rabbis, he wrote the 13 articles of the Jewish faith, and he lied to the people. He lied to my people, the Jews. Now, some of what he said was true, but he started out saying about the absolute unity of God. He said absolute oneness, and he changed the word of God from Echad to Yachid. He lied. He's a liar. The word is Echad. The man leaves his father and mother, and the Bible talks about him joining to his wife, and they become one flesh. That's Echad. Now, that's the word used in the Shema, okay? The Shema doesn't have Yachid. Yachid was used when Abraham took up Isaac up to Mount Moriah. Isaac is referred to as Yachid, that's one. That means absolute oneness. There's only one like Isaac, and there'll never be another one like Isaac. But when it comes to the Shema, God used the compound unity word, Echad. Now, why don't the rabbis tell you that? Why don't they tell you the truth? They're lying to you. Don't you see it? And even in the Zohar got it right, and that's Kabbalistic stuff. It burns me up. It really burns me up. It bothers me to no end. It grieves my heart that the religious leaders of today are lying to my people. They're lying. They're false teachers of today. The rabbinical authorities of today are no better and no worse than the Pharisees of the New Testament era. I'm sorry. Yet, in the New Testament era, many Pharisees came to know Christ as the Messiah. Many did. Paul was one of them. And many rabbis today, I have literature and books about rabbis, many of them, hundreds, if not thousands over the years, have come to know the truth because they cast down their perverted biases and started reading the scriptures for themselves instead of following what this guy said about what this guy said about what this, and on and on and on you go. And yet, you don't have to look far to see that the ancient rabbis, I'm talking about way, way back, 1500s and way, way back beyond that, agreed with our interpretation of these messianic prophecies. Why doesn't modern-day Judaism acknowledge that? Why don't they do that? Because they're so afraid that if the truth comes out, the Jews are going to receive Christ as their Messiah. Well, why is that so bad, ladies and gentlemen? After all, it's the truth. And the truth shall make you free, and you shall be free indeed.
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5: News this hour from Town Hall, I'm Mary Rose. Kyle Kirkwood won the inaugural Freedom 250 Grand Prix on the streets of Washington, D.C., driving for Andretti Global. He started on the front row and led 128 of 147 laps to secure the victory. Some war observers believe that President Trump's words could be nearly as influential as military force in challenging Iran's ruling regime. Correspondent Ken Lorman reports.
6: Analysts say President Trump should spotlight the mullah's brutality, corruption, and hypocrisy, including the privileged lives of regime elites abroad. They argue that stronger communication tools, including efforts to bypass internet blackouts, could help Iranians organize and resist. Supporters believe exposing Tehran's propaganda may be critical to turning public anger into a movement for freedom. Ken Lorman reporting.
5: A landslide at Guinea's largest landfill in the country's capital has killed more than a dozen people.
7: Guinea's Civil Protection Service says a mountainous heap of garbage has collapsed at Dar es Salaam, the largest landfill in the capital, Conakry. At least 22 people were found dead, according to a provisional toll. Heavy rain that started in the early hours of the morning washed over the garbage, triggering a landslide that buried nearby shacks. The site was designated for closure, according to sanitation officials. I'm Rika Ann Garcia.
5: Heavy rain and strong winds are lashing the Big Island of Hawaii as tropical storm Mokay passes by the island. At last check, the storm was centered about 300 miles southeast of Hilo, with top winds around 45 miles per hour. More on these stories at townhall.com.
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5: Republicans are expanding their financial edge ahead of the midterms with a major new ad buy in Texas. Correspondent Andrew Stewart reports.
9: Senator Ted Cruz is putting $1.7 million behind Trump ally Ken Paxton. The ads target Democrat James Tallarico over his record on Chinese purchases of Texas farmland. The ads declare, quote, "Communist China is buying up Texas," unquote. The campaign will air prominently during college football. Republicans also hold a major cash advantage, while Democrats report millions in debt. Andrew Stewart reporting.
5: A strong earthquake struck near Tokyo earlier today, injuring nearly a dozen people across Japan's Kanto region. Officials say the magnitude 5.9 quake was centered in Aobaki Prefecture. Breaking news and analysis at townhall.com. A Virginia salon confrontation is drawing allegations of anti-Semitism after a customer says she was refused service because of her Israeli heritage. Correspondent Ron Taylor reports.
10: Jessica Watson says she was asked to leave a salon in Alexandria after mentioning that she is half Israeli during a conversation with the Afghan owner. Watson alleges the owner chanted "Free Palestine," denied Israel's existence, and refused a refund. The incident has prompted calls for accountability, while Watson says she is pursuing legal options and wants greater awareness of anti-Semitism. Ron Taylor reporting.
5: A Texas judge has rejected a request for a new murder trial for Carmelo Anthony, who is serving a 35-year sentence for fatally stabbing a fellow student at a high school track meet in Frisco, Texas in 2025. More on these stories at Town Hall.
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12: 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We're driving at the truth and chasing that sunset painted red, white, and blue.

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5: You know, ladies and gentlemen, we have received another brutal reminder of what vigilance means. And did you see this? This 35-year-old Albany woman in New York, 35-year-old Jessica Bowie, she pledged allegiance to ISIS.
4: Oh, I did.
5: Oh, this is great. Oh, yeah, the real winner. Real winner here. She developed a plan to use what she believed was an explosive device against the New York State Capitol. And she targeted, you know, public officials. She was wanting to destroy as much of the building as possible. She also wanted to kill President Donald Trump, and she said that would be much harder to do. So I guess, you know, she's lazy too, right? I mean, she's immoral, she's violent, she's a nut job, and she's lazy, because, you know, that would have been the harder job. But I don't get what it is about Islam or Muslim Americans that there's so much violence.
4: It's in the religion.
5: That faith.
4: It's in the faith.
5: And
4: it's in the Quran.
5: And there's a lot of folks out there that would say, I can't believe you're saying this. I cannot believe you are saying this out loud.
4: There is no other religion that says one of the pathways to heaven is to kill people who don't believe in the religion.
5: So she is charged.
4: But it does say that in the Quran. It obligates people to, if you are around non-believers, Christians and Jews, you're obligated to either kill them or tax them into submission.
5: Into oblivion.
4: That is in the Quran. And by the way, it's what Muhammad did to initially spread the religion. The very first thing he did to spread Islam was to conquer Mecca. He started wars after wars after wars after wars. The spread of Islam did not come through people just talking openly. It came through the conquest of the Middle East, the conquest of former Christian nations, the conquest of North Africa, the conquest of parts of Europe. It's in the religion.
5: And so authorities say that the FBI arrested her after she obtained this explosive device, and she's charged with attempting to provide material support to ISIS, that this was part of an ISIS objective or an ISIS mission.
4: Right.
5: Now, she's presumed innocent unless and until the government proves its case in court.
4: Right.
5: Obviously, we want to make sure we're very clear about that. And look, ISIS, let's also be very clear. ISIS is not every Muslim. Because
4: right.
5: a person accused of an ISIS-inspired violence,
4: that's an extreme. They're taking the Quran literally.
5: Right. It does not speak for every American who practices Islam.
4: Right. There are many people who are practicing Islam who do not take it literally.
5: But at the same time, constitutionally, I mean, the Constitution does not protect an individual because he or she claims some religious motive for the murder.
4: No.
5: Or for the attempted murder in this case.
4: No.
5: This attempted act of terrorism. And the Constitution protects innocent people, though, from being murdered by someone like this woman, whether that killer claims to act for God or for politics or race or revenge or, I mean, that's the line. You may worship your God. You may attend your mosque and your church and your synagogue and your temple or no house of worship whatsoever. You can pray in private. You can pray in public. You can read your holy book. That you may speak of salvation, of sin, morality, heaven, hell. That's liberty. But you may not bomb a Capitol building. You may not murder.
4: Frankly, you're not allowed to bomb any building.
5: No, no. But you shouldn't murder anyone. You
4: right.
5: should not threaten your neighbors. You may not take up violence against your fellow Americans, if you are an American, that is, because they refuse to share your theology.
4: Now, to be as fair as I can to the religion of Islam in this, I'm not 100% that this woman's decision to bomb the New York State Building is because necessarily of her faith. This may be because of mental struggles she was having before she even converted to Islam. There's pictures of tattoos. She's got tattoos on her hands that spell out the word pain. Well,
5: No.
4: I don't think you get tattoos on your hands spelling out pain if you aren't having some kind of mental struggles.
5: Okay. But no, she told a confidential source.
4: Yeah.
5: That she wanted to do something to harm the enemies of God.
4: I get that, but I'm kind of saying she may have been crazy before she joined Islam.
5: Okay, that may be the case.
4: I'm just trying to be as fair as I possibly. I don't know for sure, but you look at the tattoos, and a lot of that looks like she got that before she started wearing burqas.
5: Okay, but let's be clear, because there may be some folks listening right now that do not understand, you know, that line between government and faith, or the freedom to worship.
4: Yeah.
5: Because you cannot, in this country, you may not use faith as a mask for tyranny,
4: no,
5: right?
4: Right.
5: I mean, you cannot demand that, and you may not demand that the Constitution commit, you know, national suicide in the name of tolerance either, because there's some folks out there that are like, oh, well, you know, you have to let them. And go back to the founding of this country. I think the founders understood something that modern America, that we as modern Americans often forget. The founders believed in religious liberty.
4: Yes.
5: That is true. They believed that government should not dictate the faith of its citizens.
4: Because if the government's dictating your faith, then it's not your faith, which means it's not your salvation.
5: And they believed that no American need to pass a religious test in order to serve the country.
4: Right.
5: Article 6 of the Constitution
4: says, by the way, several states did.
5: Okay.
4: They've changed their constitution since, but at the founding of the country, there were states where you had to take a Christian oath to be in office in those states.
5: Exactly. Article 6 of the Constitution says exactly, no religious test shall ever be required for federal office. So the founders did not say that one faith, you know, only one faith could participate in this American experiment.
4: Right.
5: They did not say that the federal government would appoint a national church and force every citizen to bow before it. They did not say that a man's citizenship depended on whether he recited the right creed or whether he recited any creed whatsoever.
4: But Islamic nations do. And there's a big difference, because Islam means submit. That's what they want, your submission. It's in the text. In Christianity, it's a choice. Follow me. Jesus said, follow me. It's a choice. And there are some, he said, follow me, and they chose not to follow him. And Jesus didn't say, you shall follow me. It was an offer. So Christianity requires this to be a choice. That's why it can't be a government mandate.
5: Well, but look, you can't. The Constitution is not a buffet line.
4: Right.
5: You don't get to take the religious liberty, you know, part, you know, a plate full of religious liberty, and then decide, you know, I don't want to acknowledge the laws against murder.
4: Right.
5: I mean, you don't get to invoke freedom of conscience while denying conscience to everybody else.
4: Your rights end where someone else's rights begin, and the first right is the right to life. Let's get to the top three things you need to know. First thing you need to know, the co-founder of the Democrat Party's fundraising platform pled the fifth. Matt DeBurgelace was subpoenaed to testify for three committees in closed-door hearings that included the House Judiciary Committee, the House Administration Committee, and the House Oversight and Government Reform Committee. DeBurgelace invoked his Fifth Amendment right to not testify against himself numerous times in the 30-minute hearing. Earlier this summer, ActBlue CEO Regina Wallace Jones also took the fifth during congressional testimony. There have been numerous accounts of individuals donating hundreds of thousands of dollars to ActBlue, most of them through multiple donations a day, without those individuals even knowing anything about the donations being made in their name.
5: You know, pleading the fifth is becoming quite popular. I mean, and especially from
4: among
5: people,
4: Democrats.
5: Well, yeah, but it's especially for those folks who really love to talk, like Fauci.
4: Second thing you need to know, New York Mayor Zohran Mamdani is suing the New York City Council over bonuses the council is giving to teachers' aides. City Council voted for a one-time stipend of $10,000 for paraprofessionals in the city's school district. That's a significant payment to these workers, considering most make between $33,000 and $56,000 a year. But Mamdani says the payments violate existing law that requires wage increases to come from collective bargaining, not a political process. Mamdani said if the paraprofessional pay bill is allowed to stand, other public employees will undoubtedly seek their own stabilization payments from the council, also outside the collective bargaining process, or otherwise use council proposals for such payments as leverage over that process.
5: All right, so would you rather those employees go before the city council with the representative, or would you rather a union boss be negotiating for them?
4: Me, a representative, because the union boss is donating campaign funds to the people they're negotiating with. It's a corrupt system. I'd much rather it be a political system than a corrupt one. And the third thing you need to know, former Democrat congressman and California gubernatorial candidate Eric Swalwell was stopped by FBI agents at the airport last weekend. According to the Daily Caller, the FBI seized his computer and other electronic devices at the airport. Same time, the FBI conducted a search on his home after getting a court-approved warrant. Swalwell has been at the center of several scandals, including being the target of Chinese spy Fang Fang. He's also accused of sexually assaulting staffers in his office. Swalwell denies the sexual assault allegations, but did admit to having sexual relations with Fang Fang on multiple occasions.
5: You know, this guy almost, what, ran?
4: He was running for governor. He was the leader. He almost became the governor of California.
5: I mean, boy, what a treasure that would have been for the Chinese Communist Party. Hey, Joe on the radio.
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9: 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Kaleha, a Bensonhurst, Brooklyn native, worked his way up to the rank of detective and answered the call after September 11th, serving at Ground Zero in the months that followed. In 2022, he was diagnosed with multiple cancers tied to his heroic service. 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Eric is survived by his wife, Marilyn, and his two children. 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

0: 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Steve Parr with Louisar Avalone.
1: I mean, I don't know what is wrong with people. I mean, someone commits such a grotesque act, and you, a fashion designer, say, you know what, I'm willing to dress him, design the clothes that he wears in his courtroom appearances while he is being judged among his peers for this grotesque, violent act that he committed.
0: Yeah.
1: And what I'm talking about here is Luigi Mangione.
0: Who has, by the way, admitted to killing the CEO of UnitedHealthcare.
1: Yeah, and apparently, let me get this story straight. Apparently, fashion designer Marc Jacobs, famed fashion designer, he's called in this article, Marc Jacobs, has said he would have been willing to style Luigi Mangione, the guy who committed this grotesque act of murder, killing a husband and a father, a son, a brother. This was UnitedHealthcare CEO Brian Thompson. Killed him in broad daylight, early in the morning, right? On in Manhattan.
0: Right, yeah, right outside of Big Hotel.
1: I mean, it was a cold-blooded. And my question is, why are we concerned about how this man looks or how he dresses or styling him?
0: Because there are a whole bunch of idiots who thought, oh, he's so cute. A whole bunch of leftists who went, oh, he's a hero.
1: Well, this is a moral,
0: is a good person. It's this. And by the way, Orange is the New Black was a TV show, not supposed to be a marketing campaign for an actual stylist.
1: This is a moral failure.
0: Yes.
1: Look,
0: Isotoner didn't do so great with OJ's glove. I'm just saying. They may have had a lot of publicity over the Isotoner not fitting on his hand, but there are a whole bunch of people that then Isotoner became a joke.
1: Okay, but a defendant, before anyone says anything, he has a right to a defense.
0: Sure.
1: He does not have a right to an adoring public. He does not. I'm just saying.
0: Neither did Charles Manson, by the way.
1: Why? So a man is killed in broad daylight. A family loses a father, a husband, a son, a colleague, a human being whose death is still felt today.
0: Yeah.
1: And we've got people out there saying, yeah, I'll style him. He'll be looking like $1 million.
0: Well, it's because we got too many people going, oh, he's a hero. No, he's not. He's a murderer.
1: And a lot of women who think he's handsome.
0: No, he's not. We got a question from American Mamas. Dear Mamas, what's your take on Lindsey Clancy's trial?
1: Well, let's ask our American Mamas. Mama.

0: And joining us now, our American Mama, Terry Netterville. I haven't been following it super closely. I've had a couple of conversations, actually, with my daughter about this trial. She's been following it much more closely than I have. Have you been following the Lindsay Clancy trial? She's on a trial for murder, for murdering her two kids.
1: Three kids.
0: And, I mean, the pictures of her in the courtroom are just, they're kind of heartbreaking. You look at her, she looks like a broken woman.
1: She's broken.
0: Yeah.
1: She is broken. You know, it's so funny because Kevin hasn't followed this at all.
0: Okay.
1: So he actually asked me the other morning, he said, what is the deal? Why are women supporting this mom that killed her three children? And they apparently they have raised $1 million for her and a GoFundMe. He said, it's disgusting. Do you understand why? And I said, here's what I'll tell you. I said, have you followed it at all? And he was like, no, not really. I said, well, let me just tell you why she's got so much empathy. But then I'm going to tell you why I don't really as much. Like, I think she deserves to go to jail for what she did. But I do feel very sorry for her. She's broken. She's devastated.
0: It is possible to hold both of those thoughts at the same
1: time. That's right.
0: Yeah.
1: The problem is, and the reason why, as I told Kevin, there's so much empathy for her is because the medical community did let her down. If you read the notes, if you are read the notes that was given to the jury, I don't know if it's even a jury trial, but if the notes that were written about, that she wrote about her children, she adored every single one of them. She wanted to be the perfect mother to all of them. She was devastated that she wasn't able to give her little boy, her third baby, the attention she was able to give her firstborn.
0: She was dealing with postpartum depression.
1: Yes.
0: After the third, certainly after the third delivery.
1: But here's where it gets weird. She would tell the doctor who was 1 month outside of residency.
0: Okay.
1: And it was by Zoom. She told her she wanted to kill her children. She told her she had feelings of wanting to kill herself. She told her she didn't know how she could handle it. Her parents, you know, for months, even her parents came in to help the kids because she would tell her husband, look, I'm not well. I'm not sleeping. I have these terrible thoughts that I want to kill my children. They had her on all kinds of medicine. And then the husband comes in and he's on her side at the trial, but he's now remarried. He divorced her. He's remarried.
0: Got remarried within 3 years,
1: yeah.
0: Right, of the murders.
1: Yeah.
0: Yeah. That was one of the things that bothered my daughter, Julia. She was like, that throws up a red flag for her.
1: Yeah.
0: I can maybe see that guys do not do well alone.
1: Right.
0: They just don't.
1: They don't.
0: So I don't know if that's necessarily a sign of guilt or innocence.
1: But I don't know if you know this part, but she jumped out of her window after she killed her children.
0: Yes.
1: She jumped out of the window and became paralyzed. And some people are suggesting other theories.
0: Yeah, that's another thing that comes to mind here, is that when you look at the case, the three children were strangled.
1: Right.
0: Statistically speaking, that's not a normal way for mothers to kill their children. That you'll see mothers drowning children. You'll see, you know, you're driving. Remember the 1990s lady
1: Susan,
0: drove into the lake, right?
1: Yeah.
0: You'll see poisoning, right? Yeah. They'll grind up into drinks. They'll do poisons like that.
1: Right.
0: Normally, strangling is more of a way that men would kill their own children rather than women.
1: That's
0: would.
1: So funny that you say that, because Lisa Rinna, she's like the Real Housewives of Beverly Hills.
0: Right. Actress as well.
1: She was on social media, and she said that her therapist thinks that the husband did it. For that reason, she said, women don't strangle their children. She thinks the husband had something to do with it, the therapist. So she came online and told everybody, Patrick did it.
0: And statistically speaking, women, when they go to commit suicide, usually don't throw themselves out of a second-story window. What they'll take pills. They'll, you know, you have other, you know, cutting. You'll have other things like that.
1: Yeah.
0: But when you look at what is the normal mechanism for a woman to commit suicide, it's not to throw herself out a second story window, because oftentimes that just means pain, not death.
1: Yeah.
0: And so those are things that people, I think, are looking at, and they create their own conspiracy theories about it. But
1: here's where I lose a little bit of I have some incredible empathy for her, but here's where I'm confused.
0: Okay.
1: She told her husband to go get some food for the family, and she told him to go to a restaurant that was like 20 minutes away or somewhere far away from the house to give her time to kill her children. I don't know. I mean, I don't know how detectives do this, but wouldn't there be a way, if Patrick did it,
0: yeah,
1: wouldn't there be a way for them to look and see where his phone was at a certain time? Or wouldn't she say, my husband did this?
0: Yeah, that's one of those things that, you know, wouldn't she say it? And then also the forensic evidence of the strangling.
1: Yeah.
0: There would be you know, bruising and things like that that would probably lead to some evidence there. So,
1: well, with
0: so
1: bone
0: you're right.
1: Crushing,
0: so you've got all these theories online,
1: right,
0: but they don't necessarily match the evidence that's been presented in court.
1: Yeah.
0: So what's bone crushing, you said?
1: What's bone crushing to me is when you watch her in court, she's devastated. When they start talking about her children, she's like, I can't. She's bawling. To know that she has done this to her children and now is aware that she actually did this, it is absolutely bone crushing, devastating.
0: If you'd like to ask our American Mamas question, go to our website, AmericanGotRadio.com/mamas, and click on the Ask the Mamas button. Taryn Hedibel, thank you so much.
1: Thank you.
0: And coming up next here on American Ground Radio, we are digging deep. Stick around. We'll be right back.
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0: 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Stephen Barr with Louis Sar Abalone.
1: Okay, so the SAVE Act, the Save America Act, would require documentary proof of U.S. citizenship to register for federal elections.
0: Right.
1: And a photo ID to vote.
0: Yeah.
1: It's already passed the House, but Senate Republicans hold only a 53-47 majority. And under the Senate's current legislative filibuster rule, most major bills need 60 votes to end debate and reach a final vote.
0: Yeah, but the last time the House passed it, they passed it with the spending bill, which means it could have gone through reconciliation, and they wouldn't have needed the 60 votes.
1: So John Thune, which a lot of folks say is a rhino from South Dakota.
0: I just say he's not effective.
1: He says, you know, we can put the bill on the floor. We can force Democrats to take a position. We can make them defend blocking citizenship verification and voter ID requirements.
0: Yeah.
1: He says, but we cannot manufacture 7 Democratic votes. And we don't have enough Republican votes to eliminate the filibuster. Now, that's not necessarily a satisfying message, but that is his message.
0: Then make the Democrats stand up there, put a diaper on, and talk for 48 hours straight until they go insane from lack of sleep. And then as soon as they do, hold the vote then.
1: And I think that's why a lot of voters are angry, is because, you know, Republican voters look at this and say, wait a minute, you control the White House,
0: yeah.
1: you being Republicans.
0: Yeah.
1: You control the House, you control the Senate, you say election integrity is foundational, you say non-citizens must not vote in federal elections, you say photo ID is common sense, then why are you telling us to wait till the next election? And that is what Thune is essentially saying. He is saying that instead of getting mad at the Republicans in the Senate,
0: okay.
1: you should get mad at the Democrats and basically, you know, vote them out of office.
0: But the Republicans aren't going to pick up 7 seats this election. There is no mathematical scenario where you look at who's up for election in the Senate where the Republicans pick up 7 seats. Not going to happen. So for Thune to be saying, well, just elect Republicans into the Senate, dude, that's not even a realistic, that's less realistic than saying, you know, make them have the, do the filibuster. And again, the House, the last time the House sent this over, they sent it over, and we talked with Speaker Johnson about this on the show. They sent it over in a bill where the Senate could pass it without having to go through the filibuster process.
1: See, I think Thune doesn't want the filibuster. The president wants the filibuster, but
0: The president wants filibuster eliminated. He wants them to pass a resolution eliminating the filibuster.
1: He wants to end the legislative filibuster. Right.
0: And Thune wants to keep it. And there are a lot of people in the Senate who want to keep it.
1: Folks that say it would be just a short-term win and it's a long-term disaster. And that once Republicans are back in the minority, as some feel they will inevitably be at some point.
0: Well, especially if they don't pass the SAVE Act, they absolutely will.
1: Exactly. So, I mean, it's kind of like, you know, first things first here.
0: Right.
1: I mean, just restore the integrity of our elections, and let's figure everything else out after that.
0: Let's dig deep.
2: Working in a coal mine, going down. Working in a coal mine, about to step down. Working in a coal mine.
0: Well, this is another incumbent congressman lost his job in a primary election. This was Republican Florida Representative Corey Mills lost his primary bid for re-election, becoming the 11th incumbent in the House to be defeated so far this year. That's the highest number of congressional incumbents to be defeated in primaries since 1970.
1: That's pretty significant. Very significant, actually.
0: And by the way, that doesn't include the number of members of Congress who have simply decided to retire or that they're going to run for another office somewhere else. They're leaving Congress. So the question is, why are so many incumbents going down? And I looked at, there's 4 main reasons. There's 4 main causes of congressional incumbents going down.
1: Does this apply to Corey Mills? Because, look, he had a lot of different investigations and allegations in his campaign.
0: Yeah, that's the first one. So, bad behavior. There are 2 Republicans who lost their primaries after ethical or even criminal investigations. Corey Mills, as you were just talking about, had ethics questions about his office romances. He also had criminal investigations against him. So did Andy Ogles, a representative from Tennessee, Republican. He was under investigation by the FBI for his campaign finance disclosures and he lost his bid for reelection. So those two, I think what you're talking about is the scandalous behavior or investigations. Okay?
1: Yeah, absolutely.
0: Now, for Republicans, Donald Trump. The other two Republicans who have lost their primary elections lost so because they decided they were going to be thorns in the side of President Trump, and it didn't turn out well for him. Thomas Massie from Kentucky is the poster child here. He's voted with Democrats almost more than he's voted with Republicans. And then the other one's Dan Crenshaw in Texas. Dan Crenshaw kind of turned against Donald Trump. Dan Crenshaw lost his bid for reelection.
1: Do you think, you know, because growing up, the power of incumbency was tremendous.
0: Growing up, nothing. Last year.
1: Okay. But I guess what I'm saying is they say that all politics is local. And I think even for congressional candidates, it was like that, right? They were sending you to Washington, D.C., but you were really being judged on maybe your position on local issues.
0: I'm not seeing that here.
1: These
0: are two Trumps.
1: Not now. Yeah. I think what's happened is we've nationalized even local politics to the point that, you know, if you don't, if the voters in your district don't feel that you're towing the national party line
0: right.
1: or the national political line, then they're not going to vote you back into office.
0: That's what took down two senators. John Cornyn in Texas and Bill Cassidy both lost their primaries in part because of their opposition to Donald Trump.
1: They may have been representing their constituents in Texas very well, but the fact that they were anti-Trump didn't resonate very well with their constituents.
0: On the Democrat side, the DSA, the Democrat Socialists of America, they have knocked off several incumbents. Democrat Colorado Rep. Diana DeGette served for 29 years. She lost to DSA candidate Milot Quiros. Michigan Rep. Sri Thanater lost to Donovan McCanney. Although Thanater, he could have lost to anybody. He was awful. New York Rep. Adriano Espiat lost to Derazilia Avia Chevalier. So you've had several where this has kind of been the case. It's DSA taking down non-DSA people.
1: Do you think, and first of all, that's just absolutely ludicrous and dangerous for our nation.
0: Right.
1: But do you think people are attracted to DSA candidates or just away from incumbents altogether because they just want something new?
0: Well, that was the other part, is that several of these people who lost had been in office for 20 years or so. So, yeah, so that I think that may have had something to do with it. Redistricting also costs some incumbents. Houston's Al Green lost to Democrat Representative Christian Menefee when their districts were redrawn together. So it was one incumbent going up against another. Al Green's out. Also in Texas, Representative Julie Johnson, she lost her seat to former Representative Colin Allred in a redrawn district there. I think that's had a big part to do with this redistricting. There were two others. There's Representative Dan Goldman, defeated by pro-Israel former New York City Comptroller Brad Lander, and then Connecticut Rep. John Larson lost to the former mayor of Hartford, Luke Bronin. I think that's one of those maybe age issues. John Larson been in Congress for a long time. Luke Bronin's in his 40s. But other than the last two, you really can categorize this wave of defeats on unique situations this year. Trump derangement syndrome. Right?
1: Well, yeah.
0: Bad behavior.
1: Mm-hmm.
0: The DSA and redistricting. Redistricting that's not due to the census, but political redistricting.
1: But when I say that the voters are attracted to the DSA because they want something new.
0: Right.
1: It's not necessarily somebody new. It's just a different ideology.
0: They don't think that what's been doing has been working, so why not try something else? How bad could it be?
1: Until they find out.
0: Yeah, you obviously have been students of history if you are asking how bad can socialism be. It can be awful. We'll be back. Stick around.
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0: tax, right. Yeah. So it's basically a tax bill for money you don't have. Because,
1: right.
0: See, politicians, they confuse wealth with cash.
1: Right.
0: So Proposition 40 is a case study in how to turn a very catchy slogan.
1: The Democrats seem to think that everybody who's wealthy is like Scrooge McDuck. Like they've got a like they've got a room in their house that's a big safe where they can put on their swimming suit and just go swimming through gold coins. It's okay. Such a juvenile vision of how the economy works.
0: But you've got to understand the difference between an asset and a pile of cash. That's
1: right.
0: The entire problem. So a billionaire is not necessarily a person
1: right.
0: with $1 billion sitting in a checking account,
1: right?
0: You know, just ready for Sacramento to withdraw from, right? In many cases, particularly in California's technology economy, that person is worth $1 billion because he or she owns a large percentage of a company. The company may be private.
1: Right.
0: It may be young. It may be losing money as it grows. It may have tremendous value on paper. Because investors believe it could become the next, you know, Apple computer, right?
1: It could just be you own land.
0: But paper value.
1: Right? That land, you own a piece of land, the land has value in theory if someone were to buy it from you.
0: Right. If you look at the comparables of the real estate that is sold around you, for
1: right.
0: example. But paper value, speculative value, is not cash.
1: And so when somebody's charged a wealth tax, they then have to sell part of the assets they have. And because everybody else knows they have to sell it, that price that they're going to sell it for automatically comes down, but they still have to pay what it was appraised at.
0: So if this passes in California, here's how this will work. Now, suppose a founder owns 20% of a startup valued at $5 billion, let's just say.
1: Right.
0: And let's just say it's a public company on the stock, New York Stock Exchange.
1: Okay.
0: On paper, that founder is worth $1 billion.
1: Right.
0: Under Proposition 40, a 5% levy would produce a tax bill of roughly $50 million. My question to you is, where does that founder of that company that the New York Stock Exchange and investors all across the country have now valued at $5 billion, where does that founder get $50 million in cash?
1: Overnight? They don't. They simply move out of California. Let's get to a bright spot.

0: The cost of prescription drugs are coming down faster than at any other time in recent American history. And that is a bright spot.
1: Prescription drugs are coming down.
0: They're coming down.
1: Oh, that's great.
0: Here's the Daily Caller commenting on this. The nation's prescription drug prices plummeted 0.8% in July, are down 3.1% from a year ago, notably marking the sharpest year-over-year drop in over 60 years, according to the Bureau of Labor Statistics' latest Consumer Price Index report. From the White House said this, prescription drug prices are down 3.9% since President Trump took office and have fallen every month of 2026. Non-prescription drugs are down 2.4% over the same period. All right, so this is obviously a bright spot. People have been complaining about the price of prescription drugs going up and up and up and up.
1: President Trump has also fought very hard for these drug makers to just charge us here in the United States what you are charging for that same medication in some of these other countries where obviously they're not as wealthy as the United States is.
0: Right. And that's one of the three big reasons why the price has been coming down. Most favored nation status. 17 of the largest drug companies have agreed to give U.S. customers the exact same pricing they give to the lowest priced countries anywhere else they do business in the world. So if they're selling drugs for 15% less in Luxembourg, all of a sudden their drugs in the U.S. become 15% less.
1: And it's not just drugs. It's inhalers.
0: Right.
1: Insulin pens.
0: Right.
1: All of that. Then, of course, blood thinners and your regular medications, of course.
0: The other thing is pharmacy benefit managers. These are middlemen that were put into the system by Obamacare that drove up the price of prescription drugs. The Institute for Legislative Analysis president, Fred McGrath, talked to the Daily Caller. Here's what he said. From a policy perspective, the pharmacy benefit manager reform package President Trump signed earlier this year has likely had the biggest impact. He added anti-competitive regulations within the Affordable Care Act allowed a handful of pharmacy benefit middlemen to generate lucrative profits by gaming the system. Obamacare drove up the price.

0: of prescription drugs.
1: Surprise, surprise, surprise.
0: So Trump comes in, he says, no, we're changing that. We're getting rid of some of these. And there are a lot of states that are fighting against pharmacy prevention, pharmacy benefit managers. And Trump comes in, he signs an executive order, and all of a sudden the drug prices start coming down.
1: Well, because the federal government is the largest purchaser of drugs in the world.
0: Right.
1: And for a very long time, they were apparently forbidden to negotiate.
0: Right. Now, this last reason, TrumpRx. So that's the website which allows people to get generic drugs at discount prices online. And because they were put up, and these are some big discounts, Costco and some other companies came on with them, that puts big pressure on the overall market, too. So those three big things, the most favored nation, TrumpRx, and the pharmacy benefit manager reforms, those are all things done by Trump in an effort to lower drug prices, and it's lowering drug prices.
1: And you know what else it is? It's putting America first.
0: And by the way, this isn't just decreasing the increase. This is an actual real-world decrease in the price.
1: So folks don't have to choose, especially those on a fixed income, don't have to choose between their medications and food.
0: Republicans need to be talking about this on the campaign trail through this fall.
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0: Welcome back to American Ground Radio. 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
1: Yeah, just when you think you have heard it all, the chairman of the Democratic National Committee says Republicans, get this, Republicans are trying to create a boogeyman by saying that the Democratic Party is full of socialists. Now, he agrees.
0: The Democrat Party is full,
1: full of socialists.
0: It's not a boogeyman.
1: But he says that basically, you know, Republicans are fear-mongering. He says that they've tried to use this fear tactic to say the Democrat Party is a bunch of socialists. And he says there's really not a lot of difference between Democrats and socialists.
0: So he's admitting that what the Republicans are saying is right.
1: Well, but
0: The Republicans are saying the Democrat Party is a whole bunch of socialists.
1: Yeah, he says, essentially, no, that's what he's saying. Yeah.
0: No. They're not a whole bunch of socialists. There's just not a whole bunch of difference between Democrats and socialists.
1: No, he says they're a big tent party. And my question is, who's setting up the tent? Because a party is not defined merely by every person who can claim it as a member.
0: Right.
1: It should be defined by who wins its primaries. It should be defined by who gets the microphones, who gets the endorsements, who gets the committee chairs.
0: But a party should also have a set of values that it adheres to. And if there are people that are trying to take over your party that do not adhere to the values of your party, you should tell them, go form your own party. That's not our values. The problem is in the Democrat Party, they've got people coming in and they're taking over the party and the Democrats aren't saying, whoa. Heidi Widmer moved across the country from Buffalo, New York to Los Angeles, California after she got divorced. But when she moved into her new apartment, she was dismayed to learn she had a very noisy upstairs neighbor who was thumping around all hours of the night. Heidi was very frustrated by her noisy neighbor until one day she actually met her. Heidi's upstairs neighbor accidentally dropped her recycling, and that's when Heidi noticed the elderly lady was using a walker and struggling with Parkinson's.
1: Mm.
0: Heidi's whole view of her noisy neighbor changed in an instant. Instead of being mad about the noise, Heidi wanted to help. Heidi and 85-year-old Carol quickly became friends. Heidi helps Carol with cooking and chores and medical paperwork, and now Carol says Heidi is her granddaughter, and Heidi no longer complains about the noise.
1: You know, we tell ourselves a story about what something means, and in this instance, it meant something completely different.
0: May your pursuit of happiness bring you joy.
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8: News this hour from Town Hall, I'm Mary Rose. Minneapolis is facing criticism over a Citibank financing program designed to accommodate Islamic restrictions on interest. Correspondent Ron Taylor reports.
9: Since 2007, Minneapolis has issued $1.4 million of interest-free loans to 48 businesses through its alternative financing program. The initiative replaces interest with a 2% rate of return and currently has 8 active loans totaling $470,000. Critics say similar programs in other cities raise questions about assimilation and equal treatment under American law. Ron Taylor reporting.
8: This week brings the end of a year-long U.S. ban on cattle from northern Mexico. Correspondent Donna Warder reports.
10: Ranchers in northern Mexico are getting ready to export their cattle to the U.S. following a year-long ban. An outbreak of the flesh-eating parasite known as the New World screwworm fly was affecting the cattle industry on both sides of the border. On Monday, the U.S. plans to restart imports at the border crossing in Douglas, Arizona, and new restrictions are in place. Eventually, 1,300 cattle per day can enter the U.S. I'm Donna Water.
8: Florida native Kyle Kirkwood is the winner of the Freedom 250 Grand Prix in Washington, D.C. President Trump waved the green flag to start Sunday's race, and Transportation Secretary Sean Duffy waved the checkered flag at the finish after 147 laps. The first of its kind event in the nation's capital drew a long list of corporate sponsors, including Boeing, Stalling, Delta, Amazon, and Shell. D.C. Mayor Muriel Bowser, who helped launch the event, estimated that it drew about 140,000 people. More at townhall.com.
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8: The wildfires burning across Europe this summer have exposed rusty bombs and mines left over from World Wars I and II.
12: A potentially deadly threat has been lurking for decades beneath what is now a blackened landscape. The explosives now threaten the crews fighting those fires. Some of the weapons have exploded in the intense heat. Blasts have been reported in France, Belgium, Germany, and the Netherlands. This wildfire season was supercharged by heavy rains early in the year, which then spurred vegetation growth that became kindling when the summer heat arrived. Bob Agner reporting.
8: Officials say a fast-growing wildfire in Reno, Nevada was human-caused. The Hawk Fire grew to 13,000 acres Sunday and is uncontained. Some 42,000 residents have been ordered evacuated and another 45,000 encouraged to leave. Breaking news and analysis at townhall.com. The Energy Department is investing $500 million to modernize a major steel facility in Middletown, Ohio.
13: The Trump administration says the project will protect 2,300 American jobs and strengthen the domestic supply chain. Cleveland-Cliffs plans to upgrade its blast furnace, generate electricity from mill gases, and recycle industrial byproducts. Supporters call it a step toward restoring U.S. manufacturing and reducing dependence on foreign suppliers, while acknowledging taxpayers shouldn't have to subsidize the industry forever. Richard Boyd reporting.
8: A new study suggests many personal care products contain chemicals not listed on their labels. Researchers tested more than 110 items from shampoos to baby lotions and found potentially toxic compounds in about 85% of those products. More on these stories at townhall.com.
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19: This is the Arthur Idala Power Hour with quintessential New Yorker, attorney Arthur Idala, New York's go-to lawyer. He's here to share his stories from in the courtroom and around the city with interviews from high-profile guests and everyday folks calling in to talk about everything from politics, lifestyle, health and wellness, and more. And now your host, making the case for the city he loves, attorney Arthur Idala.
17: Right, it is 6:10 p.m. and it is a Tuesday night. It would be my grandmother's, oh boy, I'm not good at this. She was born in 1910, Mary Piazza. So that should be easy, right? So in 2010, she was 100. So she'd be, what, 116 right now? Is that correct? Something like that. Yes, she'd be 116. Before I start talking serious, well, this is serious. My grandmother, Mary Favia Piazza, whose family, her mom and dad were Fortunata and Giacchino, were from Bologneta, which is a little town about 20, depending on traffic, 15 or 20 minutes south of Palermo. But back in the day, before the automobile, and you were riding on a horse, a mule, or a donkey, one day I'll have my father on to explain how you create a mule. That was a decent distance. And then she married Frank Piazza, who was further south from La Carafriddi, which is a bigger town, on the road from Palermo to Agrigento, heading straight south. But my grandmother, of all four grandparents, I would have to say if she was the one I had the closest relationship with. I was very close with my grandfather, Artie Idala, but he was a guy. You know, my grandma, Marietta, Mary, not Marietta was my other grandmother, Mary, but everyone called her May, was, I lived with her. She was right down the block. She taught me how to cook. I mean, she really, really, she had a lot to do with raising me. I didn't have a babysitter. For a little while, I had this woman, Carol. But, I mean, that's when I was like, I don't know, 6, 7, 8, something like that. I was with my grandmother all the time. And I celebrate her on a regular basis. I have a picture of her holding me as an infant that I keep prominent. It's an 8x10, which my father not only probably took, but developed because he had the dark room in my grandmother's house. And she's the one who, like, if anyone knows who Sebastian Maniscalco is, the comedian, he's just a couple of years younger than I, from Chicago, I'm from Brooklyn, but there's so many similarities. Like, it was her house that had the Entenmann's cake that, like, no one was allowed to eat because it was just for company. She was the one who, when her brother, Uncle Sal, would come with his friend, Mike Colonna, they would make the demi-tasse. It was, I mean, I know I'm taking a walk down memory lane before I get to, I think Bruce Blakeman's calling in. I know Joseph Hernandez is calling in, who's running for New York State Comptroller. I know Tom Harris is coming on. I know Jorge, one of our restaurateurs, is coming on. But I'm just taking a minute to talk about Mary Favia Piazza, who I call Titti. Don't ask. That was my nickname for her. But I lived with her until she passed away at the age of 86. I was a time when I was running for New York City Council. I was 29 years old. So, you know, when you are that close with someone until you're 29, they are a piece of your fabric. And, she is a big part of who I am today. Watching her, these are the memories I have. She was annoyed that they took off her soap operas during the congressional hearings regarding Watergate. Like, those are the things, you know, you remember as a kid. So to my grandmother, who would, as I said, be, I think, 116 today, Happy birthday, Dit. I'm sure you're looking down and guiding me. I just read, last night I did CNN Thursday night with Laura Coates, who's excellent. Friday night with Anderson Cooper, who's excellent. And last night with Abby Phillip, who is just a very cool woman. And I just read that she just re-signed her contract to be on CNN. And one of the things that they will all be covering, probably right after Labor Day more intensively, is the governor's race here in the state of New York. Because, as you know, as I always say, when New York State sneezes, America catches a cold. The person who I think has an excellent shot at being the next governor, not only because he's the better looking candidate, but he has an excellent track record. Ladies and gentlemen, Bruce Blakeman. How are you, sir?
20: I'm doing very well, Arthur. How are you?
17: Well, you got to be flying high, Mr. Blakeman, because, you know, I was on Long Island on Friday when the president of the United States came and campaigned for you or spoke on your behalf and everyone around him. And I think the whole island of Long was excited about that taking place. Tell us a little bit about that.
20: Sure. Well, a few weeks ago, we were talking with the White House, and we were talking about all kinds of law enforcement measures that we thought were important. And the president agreed with me that Kathy Hochul is the most pro-criminal governor in the United States of America. Everything she does is designed to make it easier for criminals to operate in our state. When is she going to pass a law? When is she going to do something that protects us? Raise the age, cashless bail, the HALT Act, all designed to make it easier for criminals. So he said, I heard you had some new facilities in New York, that you have this intelligence and training center that's amazing, that you have a training village that you built with a bank, a school, a house of worship, a train station, a gas station, houses that replicates a real live village, and that you're training there in. You are also training law enforcement officers from around the country there. He wanted to see our state-of-the-art facilities, and he wanted to honor the men and women of our police department, our fire department, our corrections officers, probation officers, deputy sheriffs. So he came to view our facilities, and he held a rally for all of our law enforcement professionals. And I can tell you that, Arthur, they were so grateful. They were so excited to see the President of the United States back them, because in New York State, they don't have the backing of Governor Hochul. They don't have the backing of Zohran Mamdani. So they needed a little boost. They needed a little shot in the arm. So President Trump came in to honor all the men and women of law enforcement, not just on Long Island, but throughout the state and throughout the United States of America.
17: Well, County Executive Blakeman, let me just interrupt you 1 second. Alice, could you play that one cut by President Trump?
21: And Hochul and Mayor Mamdani. We're against securing our border. They were against our massive tax cuts. They were against no tax on tips, no tax on overtime, and no tax on Social Security for our seniors. They were against all of that.
17: And it's interesting how only President Trump could call the mayor by that name and get such an ovation. This is, tell me how you're going to differentiate yourself on the campaign trail. Just, and I mean, not the substance, but your style. Because Bruce Blakeman, you're a very gregarious, outgoing, friendly, warm individual, but you know, going from Montauk to Watertown, yeah, it's a big state. So how the voter is going to know what a great guy you really are?
20: Well, I'm speaking to you right now from Buffalo, so
17: there we go.
20: I couldn't be more far away from my hometown on Long Island. But you know, whatever part of the state I go to, Arthur, it doesn't matter whether it's New York City, Long Island, the Hudson Valley, the North Country, the Capital District, Western New York, the Southern Tier. Everybody has the same story. They're miserable under Kathy Hochul. We are the most overtaxed state in the United States of America. People are choking on the taxes they have to pay, whether it's property taxes, income taxes, sales tax.
17: Congestion pricing.
20: Congestion pricing, which is another tax on the middle class. It's just terrible. And our electric bills are 70% higher than the national average. That's because Kathy Hochul approved 48 in 4 years. That's got to be some kind of record. 48 rate hikes. That's why our utility bills are so expensive. They need relief. The way to make it more affordable is to put more money in people's pockets, and then we can create good jobs. We can create jobs with better wages and better benefits. If people have more money in their pocket, they get to make choices on what they want to do with their money, rather than have people in Albany like Kathy Hochul spend their money on illegal migrants. We've spent $8 billion of New Yorkers' tax money on people who aren't New Yorkers. They're not Americans. They come here to get free food, free transportation, free housing, and a free cell phone. And it's not right. And I'm going to end that on day one. We will not be a sanctuary state with me as governor.
17: Tell folks how great you've done as the executive of Nassau County.
20: Well, I cut a $150 million tax increase with my predecessor. Haven't raised taxes a penny in 4 years. Hired almost now 900 new law enforcement professionals. U.S. News and World Report says we're the safest county in America. And Niche Magazine said we're the most desirable place to live. I want to take all the things I did in Nassau County and apply it to the whole state. Whether you live in Brooklyn, whether you live in Queens, whether you live in Buffalo, I want to make your lives more affordable by putting more money in your pocket, and I want safer communities. Kathy Hochul says she wants to do it. She's had 4.5 years. She's a miserable failure. People are unhappy, and they want a governor that will make them happy again. I will do the job. I will get us out of that death spiral that has us number 50 out of 50 states in economic outlook. What a disaster that is. I will change the course of this state, and people will be happy again. They'll have more money in their pocket, and they'll be safe at home.
17: So, County Executive Blakeman, I just have to ask, because people are asking me, people who want to support you, a Siena poll came out, and you know you're behind Kathy Hochul. Now it's months and months away, and in politics, a day is like a month. So why don't you just give us a quick pitch about how you're going to narrow the gap and eventually overcome it and become the next governor of the state of New York?
20: Well, the Siena poll has me 10 points down, but that poll has been consistently wrong. Kathy Hochul, through the state, funds that poll. So it's not one that you can believe. We have 7 or 8 polls that we've looked at that show us in a virtual dead heat. We're within the margin of error. So it's neck and neck. Kathy Hochul is spending millions and millions of dollars every month attacking me. It's not sticking because people know my record of achievement. They know her record of failure. So we're going to win this race with the support of the people. And the best thing about it, Arthur, is every single day, not a day goes by that a Democrat doesn't come up to me and say, I'm a lifelong Democrat. I've never voted Republican before. I'm voting for you. My party is nuts.
17: Well, unfortunately, you know, and I, you know, my mom's 86. I should be 86. I don't want to age her too much. You know, she's still that old school Democrat. You know, from going back to FDR, and, you know, she's just about to wrap her brain around the fact that, like, you know, Andrew Cuomo is now a conservative when it comes to, you know, where the Democrats used to be and where they are now and the progressives and all of that. Well, Bruce,
20: well, let me tell you something you should tell your mother, okay? This is not the party of Daniel Patrick Moynihan. This is not the party of Hugh Carey. This is not the party of JFK. This is not the party of Mario Cuomo. This is a party now of ultra left-wing anti-Americans. It's a small part of the Democratic Party, but they control the party now through the primary process. So you tell your mom to join that group of patriotic Democrats who want to change their party, but the only way they can do it is to kick those Democrat socialists out of the party, and that's by losing elections to people like me so they know there's consequences.
17: Well, I not only will I tell her, but I'm positive that she's listening. Bruce, I just want to make sure I know the deal here. If by some chance the election doesn't go the way we would like it to go, you're still the county executive of Nassau County, right? You don't need to abandon your seat. Is that accurate?
20: Yeah, but I've already packed my bags for Albany. I've measured the drapes in the executive mansion.
17: You're already up in Buffalo.
20: Arthur, we're going to win this thing because in her home county, I'm beating her badly.
17: Well, that's where you are now. Is that where you are now?
20: That's where I am now. So we're going to win this thing, and we're going to save our state. Hey, I'd love to talk to you some more, but I got to jump on a plane.
17: All right. Bruce Blakeman, thank you so much for finding all this time. I really thank you, buddy. Keep up the good work, and just say hello to Buffalo for me.
20: Will do.
17: Thanks so much. That's Bruce Blakeman. He squeezed this in, and I appreciate it. And, Joni, thank you for making that happen. He was supposed to be on for 10 minutes and he was on for 15, so we did okay. Look, he is on fire, and Long Island was on fire, and look, we don't really know what direction this is going in. I mean, Governor Pataki was the last Republican. Anyone who listened to the show on Friday when we had Hank and Frank on, you know, as badly as President Trump did in the last election in the five boroughs, if Bruce Blakeman gets the exact same thing, he would win as long as he holds the rest of the state. The real question is, will the people in Queens, who came out very heavily for President Donald Trump, will they come out for Bruce Blakeman? Will he got some crazy percent in the Bronx, where my client Chef G campaign for him. Will those people come out? You know, a presidential election is where, you know, people pour out. But a governor's election, it's less, and it keeps getting less and less. We're going to have on next someone who's running for New York State Comptroller against our friend Tom DiNapoli. But we give everybody, you know, the airtime that they request. That's Joseph Hernandez. But even less people will vote there. And, you know, I heard my dad speaking this weekend, and he was really ragging on people who don't vote. And for this 88-year-old veteran, he is so focused on voting no matter what. He's walking with a cane. He's hard to get up and down the steps. But he makes sure he votes for the littlest election, even if there's one person on the ballot. And I will tell you, this whole country would be different if everyone felt like that and acted like that. Now, he doesn't feel it. He does it. He makes sure he goes out and votes all the time. So I think really the issue here for Bruce Blakeman, who's in a overwhelmingly Democratic, you know, state, meaning people will register Democrats, for him to win, he's got to pull that Donald Trump vote out. And I know that sounds crazy because Donald Trump didn't win the state, but I think Bruce Blakeman has a different appeal. He's very, very popular in Nassau and Suffolk. He's very, very charismatic. He's very, he looks very good. He plays the part of a politician pretty well. And he's raising the money. Yeah, I mean, we are going to get, folks, we're going to get inundated with ads between Governor Hochul and Bruce Blakeman. I mean, the one thing, if I'm going to be candid about this, and I was going to talk to Bruce right this second, and I could be wrong, but I don't think crime is the biggest issue. He's leaning heavily into the crime thing. But if you listen and you believe Commissioner Tisch's statistics, which I do, we're doing okay on crime. I mean, 3 years ago was different, but things have definitely settled down. So I mean, he's the one right behind it is the affordability issue. And that is something that's everywhere. I mean, everywhere. Forget about it. I can't even tell you the sticker shock that I get, when I go into some of these stores or bars or restaurants. So it was great to have Bruce Blakeman on, and I'm expecting him to be on often. We're going to have Joseph Hernandez on. Before we go to Joseph Hernandez and take a break, I just want to take a couple minutes to just talk about last night and being on CNN. And as I said, Joni just sent me an article that Abby Phillip, your dad sent an article about Abby Phillip signing a contract, and so did Anderson Cooper and Caitlin Collins. So that's their primetime lineup. That's the 8 p.m., the 9 p.m., the 10 p.m., and I hope Laura Coates signs as well at 11 because she's very good. She's a lawyer. She's based out of Washington, but I really, really enjoy doing her show. I enjoy doing all of these shows. I was on with Laura on Thursday, Anderson on Friday, and Abby last night. Just so you know, they're all like very nice people. You may despise their politics, but one-on-one, they're very nice. Anderson's kind of quiet, but, you know, he always asks about my children, and he's always very cordial. I chit-chat a lot more with the two ladies. Abby is very, very pregnant. But, you know, it's always a challenge when you're on her show. And I say that in a positive way because you have all these people. And look, I'm supposed to play a role there, right? I'm not supposed to be the hard right, the hard left. I'm supposed to be the common sense down the middle guy. And Joan, I know you didn't watch last night, but they did something a little weird. So Trump called the guy who's running for Senate in Georgia, right? I'm going to mess this up. Osen, you know, I'm not big on the national politics, but Trump called him Pee Wee Herman because he was ragging on Trump. And the guy does look a little bit like Pee Wee Herman, a little bit, right? So I said that on the air. And then the last segment had to do with reading questions that, like, the viewers put in. And one of, Joan, when you get the name, tell me. Ossoff, that's it. Yes, period. So, thank you, Alex. So, Ossoff attacked Trump. Trump attacks him back. And Trump calls him Pee Wee Herman. And I was like, well, you know, that's not my kind of politics, name calling, but, you know, he does kind of look like Pee Wee Herman. And then at the end of the show, they go to the viewers' comments and they said, tell Arthur Idala, if Ossoff looks like Pee Wee Herman, then he looks like either Uncle Fester from the Addams Family or Mr. Clean. And I don't care about Mr. Clean. Yeah, Mr. Clean. I signed up for Mr. Clean. I don't think Abby was thrilled with her team for putting that question up there.
2: Actually, it depends on who played Uncle Fester.
17: Because
2: Uncle Fester.
17: Yeah, no. Johnny. There's no good looking Uncle Fester, okay? On air, Abby defended me. She was like, I don't like that. I don't like that question. I don't like that statement, whatever. And then they came after me, like, are you mad at us? Are you upset? I was like, no, not at all. Are you kidding me? It's a ball joke. I've been dealing with ball jokes my whole life. That's it. Ruth Buzzy in the house. All right. It is 6:32, heading to 6:33. We just spoke to Bruce Blakeman, and now he was running as a Republican for governor. Now we're going to talk to Mr. Hernandez. He's running for a Republican, for the New York State Comptroller seat. Then we're going to have Tom Harris, and we're going to have one of his restaurateurs, Jorge, joining us for Taste of Times Square on September 9th. It's an action-packed Tuesday night here on the Arthur Idala Power Hour. Don't go away.

0: 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After September 11th, he spent months at Ground Zero searching for victims, including his brother, firefighter Thomas Foley, who was killed in the attacks. After battling pancreatic cancer, linked to his time at Ground Zero, Daniel Foley passed away at 46 years old. He is remembered as a great firefighter, a loving husband to his wife, Carrie, and a father to their five children. Join Tunnel to Towers in honoring heroes like Daniel Foley and supporting the families they leave behind. 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
4: Club.
5: Hey, Joe.
6: Well,
5: where you going with
6: what a great Jimi Hendrix tune this is from 1969. The great Jimi Hendrix. I think I've heard Joe Piscopo play this song with his son, Michael. Let me just see. This is before I bring on Joe Hernandez. Jimi Hendrix closes out Woodstock with an early morning performance of Hey Joe. The festival headliner was supposed to play the previous night, but when it ran long, he ended up taking the stage on a Monday morning. His set includes the scorching rendition of the Star Spangled Banner. Thank you for that, my friend Alex. I appreciate it.
7: Oh, of course. You know, we love Jimi Hendrix around these halls of 970, so.
6: Oh, yeah. And Joni, actually, Joni was there. She was a teenager at Woodstock, dancing in the mud that day. Okay. She went to the 25-year reunion. All right. It is a Tuesday night. And before we get to Times Square Tuesday, let's talk to Joseph Hernandez. He has been on this show before. He is currently a candidate for the New York State Comptroller's position on the Republican and conservative lines. Welcome back, Mr. Hernandez.
4: Thank you for the invitation. I appreciate it. You were dedicating that song to me.
6: Well, I think we were. I think the only reason why it was played is because your name is Joe. All right, Joseph. I you were on this show last year when you ran for mayor. And boy, I personally wish you would have won. But
4: I was gonna say, don't you guys wish I was the mayor?
6: Yeah. Listen, I can't believe how many people have come up to me and wish Bill de Blasio was the mayor again. People who never thought those words would be uttered from their mouth. I miss Bill de Blasio, who I saw last night actually in the hallway at CNN. Okay. Yeah. So, first of all, talk to me a little bit, since I have you, Mr. Hernandez. What was it like? You ran in the Republican primary in 2025 against the Red Beret, Curtis Sliwa. And what was that experience like for you?
4: No, I actually was an independent in that race.
6: Oh, you were. I apologize.
4: I'm sorry.
6: You were in one of the debates and on stage with them. That's what my recollection is.
4: Yeah, no. I ran as an independent. I actually entered the race kind of late in the process. I've been a Republican. I would argue a census Republican, a New York Republican, a Reagan Republican, I would argue, my whole life. And so I wanted to enter the race, that particular race, to really highlight the importance of having somebody who had been through socialism and communism. And, of course, I didn't win that race, unfortunately. And here I am running for comptroller. I was asked to really throw my hat in the ring again and run to fight this crazy ideology that's taken over America. Now, this is very dangerous. This PSA, socialistic, collectivism, anti-free market, anti-capitalism is a real issue. It's a real cancer in America, and we have to fight against it. And, I said, okay, fine, I'll take some time off from our work and do what I can to highlight the importance and the greatness of America and highlight the importance of a free market and a free society. And that's what I'm doing again. So here I am.
6: Joseph Hernandez, when you're not a candidate for either mayor or New York State Comptroller, what do you do? Tell us a little bit about your background.
4: Yeah, I'm actually an investor on Wall Street. I started my career as a scientist. Actually, I'm a molecular biologist by training. I have 3 degrees from the University of Florida. Then I went to Yale and Oxford and really did a career in the pharmaceutical scientific side of the equation. I've been involved with companies that developed the test for human papillomavirus, the test for thyroid cancer. We launched we brought public the first oral testosterone drug. So I've been in the healthcare arena for really a long part of my life. And, I built 12 companies. I brought 5 of those public. I had been an investor, and I believe in America. I was a kid that came here at the age of 7. My father was a political prisoner in Cuba. I washed dishes. My mom cleaned houses. We came from the very bottom. And, America gave me an opportunity to dream, to achieve. And I am just trying to pay back that great debt that I have to this country. And, that's really what I do. I'm an investor. That would be my care.
6: Well, I would guess that would suit the skill set of being the New York State Comptroller, because basically, and you will correct me if I'm wrong, Mr. Hernandez, your role there is to keep your eye on people's pensions funds and the state's money, correct?
4: Absolutely. I mean, it's got 2 primary functions. One is to audit the power of the audit, to make sure that, taxpayer dollars are going where they're supposed to be, that there's no fraud and abuse in the system. And if there is fraud and abuse, to refer it to for prosecution. So there's kind of an oversight role there. It is really to keep the system honest. That's really what the role entails. So, obviously, my companies, we raise public capital, we raise public, private investor capital. We have audits. We have to make sure that the dollars go where they're supposed to be. That's the skills that are necessary for the role of the office. But also the secondary, equally important, is managing the $310 billion pension fund, which is one of the largest pools of capital in the nation, and ensuring that that gets deployed with the fiduciary responsibility in mind, to ensure that we protect it for the pensioners, the people that have sacrificed their lives to the state. And so that role is very important. You are the sole trustee of that fund, to make sure that it gets invested appropriately, so that the taxpayers don't have to make up the difference if there's not enough money to pay out the pensioners.
6: Joseph Hernandez, I'm running out of time. The election is in November, and you are on the Republican and conservative lines, correct?
4: Correct. Yeah, and I'm asking for support. Anybody that believes in my effort and my campaign, I think Republicans are going to win. I really believe it. We have immense momentum in upstate and the western parts of New York. Even in New York City, people are just tired of what's going on. But visit my website at hernandez4nyfr.com. A lot more information there. Contribute if you feel so inclined to do that. This, you know, obviously take money to win a campaign, and I appreciate any support, and I appreciate thoughts and prayers, because we need them. We got to see this state. It's a Herculean effort, but we're going to pull it off.
6: All right. Thank you, Joseph Hernandez, candidate for New York State Comptroller on the Republican and conservative lines. Good luck out there. It's a big state. I know you got to bounce around all over the place, like our friend Bruce indeed. Blakeman. So go enjoy yourself, Joseph.
4: Thank you, sir. I appreciate the opportunity. God bless. All right. Have a good afternoon.
6: My pleasure. God bless. All right. As we're listening to the Police Synchronicity, it's all 40-year-old tunes here. It's Arthur Idala. It's a Tuesday evening, and we get to talk to my friend, Tom Harris. You don't want to go away. I'm sure it's going to be riveting. We're going to talk about the taste of Times Square, and we'll talk to one of the restaurant general managers. We'll be right back.
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6: All right. 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And if you're lucky that night, you'll come over to the Idala Power Hour table, where we will be broadcasting from 6 p.m. to 8 p.m. And if you're very lucky, Tom Harris himself, I know, like, you wouldn't believe this is going to happen, and there will be security around him, but Tom Harris himself may either he'll take a selfie with you or autograph something or maybe even share, like, a lobster roll with you. So you don't want to miss September 9th.

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1: Tom Harris, are you ready for the September 9th bash?
2: I am so excited, Arthur. I can't wait. First off, it's great to be back on the show. It's been a while since I think I've been on with you between vacations and stuff. So we're thrilled. When you played Shout, I thought about my college career at St. Joseph's College in Brooklyn. So thank you for those memories. I didn't learn much, but I had a lot of fun. So
1: okay,
2: I gotta
1: go off script for a second. St. Joseph's College in Brooklyn.
2: Correct.
1: I don't know if I've ever known about that. I know about St. Francis College in Brooklyn. I know about Brooklyn College. Give me a little history about St. Joseph's, if you don't mind.
2: St. Joseph's College, now it's St. Joseph University on Clinton Avenue in Brooklyn. So it's right off DeKalb Avenue between DeKalb and Willoughby on Clinton. It's a great small Catholic school. When I went there, it had probably been only 15 or 20 years that they even allowed men in the school. It was used to be St. Joseph's College for Women. It is known for education. It is a fantastic, fantastic school in Brooklyn, and I'm still active with them to this day.
1: Another reason to love Brooklyn. Now, even though we love Brooklyn, we're talking about Times Square. And, Joni, we are highlighting a restaurant this evening of which you have eaten at and participated in.
0: And it is delicious. Tom, can you tell us about it? It is pronounced very differently than you think it is. It's Toalache. Am I correct, Jorge?
3: It's pretty close.
0: pretty close.
2: Yeah, it's pretty close, Joni.
0: Okay, Tom, you say it, Tom.
2: Toalache.
0: Yeah, okay, that was what I said.
2: No, you didn't. You said Toalache. Every letter you pronounce in order, even though it's and Mexican, we just pronounce it like in English. Toalache. Right, Jorge?
3: Yes, exactly. It's correct.
0: There you go. All right.
2: So
0: Tom,
2: we are so excited to have Jorge on. Jorge is from Mexico City. He's worked in other Mexican restaurants in New York City, but once he tasted Times Square and came to Toalache, there's no other for him. So he's worked at Toalache for 15 years, helped the company grow from one restaurant to 10, and he works with a fantastic chef, Julian Medina, that he's been coaching and mentoring and watching him grow. So tell us, Jorge, about Toalache, what we can expect when we go there, and if you know what we could expect you to have at Taste of Times Square on September 9th.
3: Sure. So as you said, I've been working with the company for 15 years, and I can tell you that before I even start working here, I love the food. Chef Julian is a great chef, and I always been following him everywhere. So for me, it's a pleasure to work with him at the restaurant. And Toalache has been open since 2007, so it's almost next year is going to be 20 years. And our plan since the beginning is the same. After almost two decades, we're proud that Toalache continue with being part of New York City, and our goal is the same as it started.
1: Let me ask you the most important question. If your cousin was coming to eat there from Mexico City, what would you tell him he's got to try at the restaurant that you love so much?
3: I mean, the whole restaurant is amazing, but I can tell you that we have different things like trofo quesadilla. We make quesadillas on a brick oven. We use fresh black trofos and fresh Mexican ingredients. So that's one of the items. We also do ceviches.
0: Their ceviche is to die for, literally.
3: Yeah, the ceviches are good. The chef does a little twist with using Japanese ingredients, so it's also really good. And if you go for main courses, definitely one of my favorite dishes, the cat, which is a miso tequila glazed black cat with hoshin meji mushrooms, corn, chipotle black truffle butter. So things like that we haven't.
0: And their guacamole, Arthur, and margarita with the I have to have the margarita with the guacamole, but the guacamole is so, so good, and they have all different versions.
1: Well, here's the most important question. Will you be participating in A Taste of Times Square?

0: Yes, we will be, we'll be part of it. Yep.
1: And what are you going to serve?
2: That is fantastic. Now tell Joni what you're going to serve.
1: Because I'm hungry right now, and I can't wait till September 9th.
0: I think our chef is preparing something different, something that's going to be like a grilled tacos with some, like, not really sure what is his surprise, but it's going to be something really amazing.
3: Okay, folks, it is time for me to, I'm heading to Bay Ridge, Brooklyn. It is, in life, there are two kinds of brothers. There's the ones that you're blood brothers, and then there's the ones who you've chosen or have become your brother through life. And we will be celebrating tonight at the Positano restaurant on 101st Street and 4th Avenue, not too far from Bay Ridge Mazda, an easy walk, at Positano restaurant. Douglas Habib Jabara.
1: You mean Raimondo?
3: Lovingly known as Raimondo, Retardo, Tardo, Jabara. He's got a lot of nicknames. Javert, he's played the Velveteen Rabbit. I've seen him in many, many productions. Real quick, Doug and I went to Poly Prep together. He was a year ahead of me. And here's how life works. When we were in school, I was, as I said, I was a year below him. So my freshman year in Poly Prep and his sophomore year, we were in the show West Side Story. It was my favorite show that we did because I had zero pressure on me. I was Baby John. He was Arab. Think about it. Nowadays, they'd get in trouble. They made Jabara an Arab character. But we had so much fun. It was a very, very well-done production. And at that time, Doug was going to be a doctor. He's going to be a doctor. He was in all the advanced placement classes. He was the top of his class. I don't think he was the valedictorian, but he was way up there. And one night during that production, see, Doug, they had a house in Pennsylvania. So he was able to get his driver's license at a very young age, like 15 or something like that. He had like a permit. So he drove me home one night and I made, I'm not going to say the mistake, but I said, Doug, you want to come upstairs real quick? And he said, sure. And that was 1982 and he never left. Did I say 83? No, it was 82. It was March, I believe it was 1982. And Doug kind of grew up in my house. I mean, his parents' house was 8 blocks away, but he was with us all the time. I mean, Christmas, New Year's, Easter, you know, he'd be with his family and then he'd come to us. We were like the late shift. And Doug is really like a brother in terms of, I don't see him all the time. I don't talk to him every day. But, you know, when my dad fell a year and a half ago and I was very concerned, Doug was the first person I called, literally. And here's the punchline. I was going to be the actor and he was going to be the professional. He was going to be the medical doctor. After getting accepted early admission to the University of Pennsylvania, which if I had applied there, I'd be indicted for fraud. He went through the University of Pennsylvania. He did a bunch of medical, physics, bio, chem, all this crazy stuff, you know, things I can't even spell the courses that he took. He just wasn't into it. He didn't have the passion, but he had the passion for the musical theater stuff that we did. And for the past 40 years, basically, Douglas has learned how to play the guitar, learned how to play the piano. His voice is a fine-tuned instrument, and he's just singing and singing and since 1982 to 2026 and beyond. I'm always there for you, and I know you're always there for me. All right, folks, it was a great show tonight. It was a little political. It was a little Times Square. And Alex, Joni, thank you for doing such a great job. We'll be back tomorrow, Wednesday, live and local on the Arthur Idala Power Hour.
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10: News this hour from Town Hall, I'm Mary Rose. Republicans could receive a major boost from Elon Musk as the next midterm elections approach. Correspondent Andrew Stewart reports.
11: Musk may reportedly spend as much as $200 million supporting Republican candidates and voter turnout efforts nationwide. This potentially dwarfs the $70 million Musk spent during the 2024 campaign. The spending could come as the GOP holds a major cash advantage over Democrats. The RNC reportedly has a $115 million lead in cash on hand, while the DNC faces significant debt. Andrew Stewart reporting.
10: An army unit in Europe specializing in drone warfare has been told to stop learning and start using the battlefield technology and return to being a traditional infantry battalion. Reporter Bernie Bennett has more on this.
12: Last November, 600 soldiers formed the 173rd Airborne Brigade in Europe that specialized in drone warfare and was set up to be used as a dedicated unit that could deploy anywhere drones were required. General Christopher Leneve, the Army's acting chief of staff, has ordered that battalion to refocus on its core mission of being an airborne infantry unit. Ukrainian President Volodymyr Zelensky said in March that Ukrainian officials were helping five countries in the Middle East and Gulf region counter Iranian drone attacks, while the United States and European countries were among others that requested their support. Bernie Bennett in Washington.
10: Florida native Kyle Kirkwood is the winner of the Freedom 250 Grand Prix in Washington, D.C. President Trump waved the green flag to start Sunday's race, and Transportation Secretary Sean Duffy waved the checkered flag at the finish after 147 laps. More on these stories at townhall.com.
13: Larry O.
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10: Republicans could receive a major boost from Elon Musk as the next elections approach.
11: Musk may reportedly spend as much as $200 million supporting Republican candidates and voter turnout efforts nationwide. This potentially dwarfs the $70 million Musk spent during the 2024 campaign. The spending could come as the GOP holds a major cash advantage over Democrats. The RNC reportedly has a $115 million lead in cash on hand, while the DNC faces significant debt. Andrew Stewart reporting.
10: Buc-ee's is facing criticism in Ohio after suing Beaver's Mini Mart over its beaver logo. The Texas chain says the design is too similar to the Buc-ee's mascot. Critics are calling for boycotts. Breaking news and analysis at townhall.com. The CDC is warning about alfalfa sprouts.
14: A food poisoning outbreak linked to alfalfa sprouts has sickened people in 15 states. The Centers for Disease Control and Prevention says 55 cases have been documented, including four hospitalizations. The outbreak involves salmonella and different strains of E. coli. Officials say the cases are linked to alfalfa sprouts from Everything Sprouts, a Minnesota grower. The sprouts were sold under the Calco and Everything Sprouts brands. Last year, the FDA warned Everything Sprouts about several concerns, including a leaking roof. Keith Peters reporting.
10: Chinese humanoid robots have set records, including beating Usain Bolt's 100-meter sprint record at the World Humanoid Robot Games in Beijing. The event opened on Saturday, and it's in its second year. It features more than 2,000 robots. More on these stories at townhall.com.
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16: One of these men is a highly respected New York attorney, Lucas A. Ferrara. 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
17: I love that beat. What is the name of that song, Alex?
18: Oh, that's a good way to kick it off. Sport by Sub Clair.
17: Sport, love it. Let's chat a bit about something that landed in the middle of the WNBA season like a brick through a window. Now, Mert, two former NBA players, Enes Kanter Friedman, I'll say his name right one of these days, and Royce White, recently announced that they intend to declare for the 2027 WNBA draft. Now, how great is that? There's one little problem. Enes and Royce are men. And I thought the WNBA is a league for women. What am I missing? Look, in any event, the League's Players Association answered with a line that already has been quoted everywhere. It's something along the lines that they will not be used as political pawns. Well, who made them political pawns? They made themselves these political pawns, Mert. In any event, this is not abstract. It's happening now, August of 2026. So let's talk about it. You okay with men playing in women's sports merch? Let's get right to the bottom line.
13: Well, I'm going to say this. Whoever is beating on the desk, I'm assuming
17: that's
13: you.
17: Me.
13: You must be really fired up.
17: I am agitated. I am fired up. You can hear that banging?
13: And you should be fired up because this is a perversion.
17: It is perversion. It really is. Of
13: trying to fight for civil rights on both sides. This isn't one side is the victim, the other is not. No. Everybody involved in this debate is being perverse because we're trying to force women who may not want to compete against a male to take a stance where maybe they don't feel comfortable letting the world know that they're against this. Maybe they want to be, you know, maybe they want to keep their reputation intact. But because they're being forced to take a stance on this, you have women who would in no other circumstance be viewed as a political minded person. They would be just, oh, that's a nice basketball player. There's a basketball player, Sophie Cunningham. This is an issue she's come out on.
17: Right.
13: Against
17: very strong. Very strong.
13: Very strong.
17: You have to respect it. You have to respect it. And it's really simple. Here's a quote. I'm glad you mentioned her because in an ESPN profile, this is what she said. This is a quote. She wants to protect young girls, quote, in a locker room or young girls in sport who shouldn't have to go against biological men. She later said, quote, I said what I said, and I think it's kind of common sense. I think it's really important to protect children. Now, Mert, look, studio audience is in agreement. I mean, what is
18: standing,
17: wrong
18: a standing
17: with
18: ovation
17: that?
18: For Sophie Cunningham right there.
17: Yeah. There you go, Merge. And Merge instigated that. But what's wrong with that, Merge?
13: Well, listen, I'm not saying it's anything wrong with what she's doing. I'm saying it's wrong that the LGB community, I don't know all the other letters, so I'm just going LGB, those are the ones I know.
17: LGBTQ+IA, yeah.
13: Right. I don't know all of them.
17: It's not just the
13: Hold on a second. Let me finish what I was saying.
17: Yeah.
13: It's that community and the people who want to support that community who may be going out on a limb for something that they don't really feel strongly about, but they're trying to push it just for progress sake. They don't really have a good reason.
17: Give
13: for
17: me
13: it.
17: A break. Really?
13: They don't really have a good progress. Reason. Listen to what I'm saying. They don't really have a good reason. And then you have the Enes Kanter. He's being perverse because he's taking this as an opportunity gain a following.
17: It.
13: He's trying to gain a following. He's trying to get big. He's trying to get another, you know, probably a reality show or a TV show.
17: Maybe he wants to run for political office, right? I thought he wants to run for political office.
13: So this is serious business here, and everybody's being perverse with this serious issue because one day one of these sides is going to win. And maybe if the LGB community wins and then you have a Enes Kanter playing in the WNBA and then he elbows a woman in the face and she has to end the season and she can no longer compete, that will be a storm of the ages and people will come out and then you will see a backlash on the
17: LGBT. Accidents happen all the time as long as it's not deliberate.
13: A woman-to-woman accident is different than a male.
18: Actually, I don't think there will be backlash. You know why? Because the left just wants this. They want this kind of chaos. They want a male to perform in women's sports and I don't understand why.
13: Well, listen,
17: well,
13: everybody
17: you know
13: wants
17: isn't
13: chaos.
17: The problem, isn't the problem simpler, Mert, than just the LGBTQIA+ community? Why can't the league define what a woman is? Would you believe that I took a look at the Article 8 of the NBA's collective bargaining agreement, and this is what it says, ready? Quote, only players who are women are eligible to play in the WNBA, period. Well, thank you very much. Guess what, Merton? Guess what, Merton? It doesn't define woman.
13: Well, you know what?
17: So isn't the problem? We can't even get to the basics of what a man or a woman is, that we can't even agree on a definition of something as basic as that.
13: Well,
17: so
13: you know,
17: isn't
13: the thing that makes
17: That's the problem, isn't it?
13: The things that makes this conversation a little bit more difficult is you have people who don't have a real interest in sports, who don't understand all the nuances of physical competition because they just don't care. So what you have is them trying to do what's right in theory versus what makes practical sense when it comes to sports. And you don't have enough people in sports speaking loudly enough against it. You have a few who come out and they've been, that's why they gain a lot of notoriety or a lot of popularity.
18: Like Riley Gaines.
13: There's very few who actually come out against this conversation, because if you think about it, the men would welcome a trans man into the NBA, because how many women can actually compete in the NBA? You don't see it.
17: That's going to be one tough trans person, that's for sure.
13: Right. So the problem becomes where women are more likely to be forgiving and accepting, because in the WNBA, you have a large population of women who appear to be men. They take on that persona. They call them studs. You have a lot of those in the WNBA. So it's almost a weird position. It's almost a perfect place for perversion to take place when the LGB community...
17: Only because the definitions are vague. Let me just read this for our listeners, okay? I took a look at the collective bargaining agreement. It does not define women, as I said. It does not contain a detailed policy on transgender eligibility. It does not. It does not have hormone requirements. It does not have self-identification standards the way that some other sports have. And that absence, that ambiguity, Mert, is the problem. And that's what Freedom and White and others are testing. That should not, these loopholes should not exist. It's really simple. If you have male genitalia, if you have male genetics, if you have male physiology, if you were born, you know, with certain characteristics, hormonal or otherwise, I'm not a scientist, but these things are easy to quantify and identify, then you cannot play women's sports, right? Because your bodies are, your muscles have already been determined, and your skeletal functions, you already have an advantage, an unfair advantage.
13: Well, the issue that, you know, kind of eliminates this is when these leagues draft the players. You know, if you're a very talented male basketball player, you declare for the male draft. You usually wouldn't declare for the female draft because you've already declared for the male draft. Where, well, in this day and age where we're starting to try to manipulate for attention and all this popularity and fame,
17: to show
13: that
17: the hypocrisy, to show the hypocrisy and the stupidity. Yes, I agree.
13: I think it's for other reasons, but I'll say this: the men who are going to try to push the envelope and join the WNBA, good luck with that. Good luck with that, because when you fall flat on your face, and they don't allow it to take place, because they're going to figure out a way to make this obsolete. They're going to figure out a way around this, and they're not going to, and they're going to figure out a way where they don't have to offend the LGB community. They're going to find a way. You're going to fall on your face, and then you're going to have to come up with another way, Enes Kanter, to try to get some attention, because the little attention you got now is not going to be there, because
17: I'm,
13: you're
17: just
13: going to
17: loving
13: fail.
17: It. I'm just loving what these guys
13: of
17: are doing.
13: Of course you are. Of course you,
17: know,
13: you are.
17: This is a statement. Let me just read. I think I wanted people to hear what Royce White had to say when he declared. Ready? Here's his quote. Royce White. I am transgender. I am woman. I identify as sometimes identifying as a woman for purposes of basketball, professional basketball. So I'm declaring for the WNBA draft in 2027 as well. And then he thought he would be unstoppable. This is how he described himself. He said he will do whatever the girls need me to do. And he challenged the league to define the parameters clearly. He said, ready? I'd like to know what the parameters are. What exactly are the specifics? What criteria do I need to meet? This is what he said, Burton, not my words, his. Is it just a wig? Do I have to cut off my beard? White said that if he's not drafted, by the way, and this is my favorite part, he's going to pursue a discrimination lawsuit, and he said we're going to have a huge legal battle at hand, and I'm looking forward to it. It's going to be so much fun. What do you think? What do you think, Alex?
18: All right. I know I want to weigh in, but real quick, I've seen girls practice their way 2-a-days in college, and for a guy to be able to, let alone these stunts that I'm seeing, for a guy to be able to go in there and sort of ruin the flow, the routine, the hard work that these women are doing, it bothers me. Okay, as a sports aficionado, it bothers me to see that there's even this opportunity, because women work there, you know what's off every day working at these sports, and they don't deserve a male to go in there because they think they can't make it in the NBA anymore or whatever it seems to be here. So I am very frustrated by this. I'm frustrated that people are going along with this idea and the WNBA. And one last thing, you talk about falling on your face, Mert. I mean, you know, there's not been a lot of outrage that Caitlin Clark gets pushed to the ground all the time, it seems like. But if Enes Kanter gets pushed to the ground, are they going to throw a fit if he gets pushed? You know what I mean? Like, it's going to be a weird double standard.
17: Yeah, it's going to be fun. It's going to be fun. By the way, the Women's National Basketball Players Association issued a dopey statement. And, Mert, I want your reaction to it, okay? They talk about inclusion and the importance of inclusion, yada, yada, yada. Then they say hate, abuse, and demonization of any person or group of people, including transgender people, only fuel fear, division, and harm. We will continue to have hard conversations, but we will not be used as political pawns. Political pawns, Mert. Such nonsense. I find that offensive. They interjected themselves into this controversy, and now they object to being pawns. Well, excuse me, extricate yourself and define what a woman is. Easy peasy.
19: Amen.
17: Come on, Mert.
13: Well, listen. You're all fired up. And, you know, at first I was like, good for, you know, Enes Kanter and all them for doing what they do. Then I realized, what happened to men being men and standing up?
17: Well, thank you. Thank you. There's no such thing anymore.
13: What happened to men taking a stance and doing the right thing versus trying to look for likes and, you know, clicks and views and all this stuff? Because as good as you may feel about this, Lucas, because you sound very excited. You know, you sound like a kid on Christmas Day thinking about this whole fiasco.
17: Yeah, I'm waiting for my present. I'm waiting for my present. Where's Santa?
13: Yes. As good as it may feel in the moment, when you take a step back and you realize that people's feelings and their how they identify themselves are being toyed with for engagement farming, and for the benefit of someone's personal popularity, it makes me question how far are we going to go in this world until it is okay for a regular man just to go compete against the women because everybody wants to make a stance and, you know, we're all trying to prove points. You know, you're going to get to the point where women are going to start falling for this stuff and say, you know what, let's just play against the men. Let's just do it. And some woman is going to say, bring it on.
18: Well, because Billie Jean King did against, well, who was it? Connors back in the 70s. I mean, there was that man versus woman tennis match back in the day.
13: Right.
17: But you know what, Mert?
13: I
17: thought the whole point of these Title IX projections and all these federal laws were to protect women's sports, to separate women's sports. And
13: that
17: separation has now gotten
13: real
17: murky for stupid reasons. It's gotten real murky.
13: That makes a lot of sense. But I look into the future and I see this could flip where women fall for it and they start to do themselves in even more. Now it's we accept transgender, but now we're going to accept men. There should be no divisions. Everybody's equal because we're already going that way with technology. Everything's so streamlined and with AI and everything. Like, you cannot tell who's really productive and who's not because you could be going up against somebody who's using AI software. So I see a day where they're going to try to figure out the chemical reactions, and they're going to say, as long as your chemicals are in line, whether you're a man or a woman, biologically you can compete.
17: Well, because by certain ages, though, unfortunately, according to what I'm reading, Martin, I'm not a scientist, these cutoffs, these scientific, biological cutoffs have to occur within, at age 13, really young. Really young. So it's not so easy. It's not so easy to meet these parameters, these scientific parameters that sort of even the playing
13: field.
17: But
13: think about if you start transgender kids off at a certain age where they can cut it off before
17: Yeah, but it's in those early hormones. Teens.
13: We talked about this maybe a year or two ago.
17: It's early teens. It shouldn't be necessary. The whole point is we have a men's sports, we have women's sports, and if you want to create a third category, a transgender category where they can compete, that's fine too.
18: That's the best option, I think.
17: I think that is the fairest option, okay? But to sort of morph it all into one thing, it defeats what Title IX was about, which was to create and protect opportunities for women and girls. If we're not going to protect women and girls, then let's get rid of the protections and let's not have any. I mean, it's absurd. I know it's absurd, but look how far we've gotten. Look, Cantor, Friedman, he says he's not mocking anyone. He's asking for the rules to be applied equally. Royce White says he identified as a woman for purposes of basketball.
13: They're both mocking. Sophie Cunningham
17: said young girls should have not have to compete against men, called it common sense. Look, These are the positions as of late August. The draft is next spring. The conversations promised are underway. The category either needs a clear boundary rooted in sex mert, or it does not. The developments have made that choice unavoidable, in my opinion. You know what else is unavoidable? How about this? You're listening to 111, episode 111 of Shake It Off with Merton Lucas Live. Thank you, studio audience. We're truly honored to have you along with us for the ride. This is Lucas Ferrara. We're ever mindful that without you, we are absolutely nothing. So we're truly grateful for your support. We've got some great guests in store for you today. But before we unleash them, let me introduce some of the players here at Shake It Off Live. You already heard from my great co-host. Absolutely no one in this universe messes with this man. Of course, I'm talking about the one, the only man of the people, the guy. Many of us at AM970 affectionately call, and it's now officially trademarked, the Mertinator, Mert Roberts. Engineering and producing the show, none other than the great Alex Garrett. He's got a 5-star rated podcast called One Leg Up with Alex Garrett. How's it doing, Alex? You breaking all records?
18: I'm trying here. We're almost at 65,000. I want to make one correction. It was Bobby Riggs that played Billie Jean King, and Billie Jean King won the Battle of the Sexes in the Astrodome in the 70s. There's that.
17: Well, thank you for that correction. And now our special guest in just a little bit. You'll be hearing from Major Mike LeBlanc. He's a decorated Marine Corps officer, Harvard Business School graduate. He's out with a book, What If Anger Is the Answer? A Harvard Marine's Guide to Shaping Aggression. And then in hour two, we sit down with Christian Briggs. He's an economist and CEO of Hard Asset Management, a specialist in rare coins and precious metals. And he's going to talk about investing in time of inflationary spirals. It's going to be interesting. So stick around. Don't blink. Shake It Off with Mert, Alex, and all of us here at AM 970 returns right after these messages. And on the other side, LeBlanc joins us. So if you ever wondered whether anger might actually be part of the answer, or how to train the lion in the soul instead of trying to kill it, stick around.
19: Get down. West side girls, get down. East side girls.
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0: Well, we had this music reserved for our next guest, Major Mike LeBlanc. 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
0: Oh, my goodness. We can't reach our guest, Mert. What do you think? This is not good.
2: Well, you know, it's neither good or bad. It just means we have to make sure that we're prepared for anything and everything. So I am prepared for the guest to show up late or for him not to show up at all.
0: Well,
2: we can
0: continue
2: talking about what we talked about, but I'm sure you have stuff that we can continue with, because in the past, you're prepared for such moments.
0: Yeah, I guess we can continue talking about, the Women's National Basketball Association. I don't know. What would you like to talk about, though? Because I think we covered that topic pretty well, don't you think?
2: Well, you know what? I'd talk about how in this country, and I spoke about it while we were talking about our last topic, how in this country, the drive and the need to be validated by attention is starting to influence our decisions on a higher and higher level. You know, it's something that makes me uncomfortable, because I see the truth is not necessarily important. The truth is not necessarily what we seek. What we seek is validation. And that's scary, because one day a transgender, you know, playing female sports could be validated by society. And then the next day, a man hitting a woman might become validated, because one day it might be determined that women are no different than men. So now it's open season for men to start treating women like men. Playing around with the truth is something that deeply troubles me. I don't like it. It makes me uncomfortable. And like our guest was supposed to talk about, maybe this is something that gets me angry enough and fuels me to try to do something about it, because I believe there are people out there who should be angry about how we're starting to treat the truth like it's an opinion.
0: There is no such thing as truth, I think, is really what the problem is anymore, Mert.
2: And you know what? That's a good point you just brought out, because if your feelings are more important than what somebody is saying to be the truth, then you could have that mindset. Sorry, I might have cut you off. What were you going to say?
0: No, you didn't cut me off at all. It's the fact that things have gotten so gray, and that this week's truth is tomorrow's lie. There's no such thing as truth, in fact. That's the problem.
2: You know what? Dr. Monica Vermani talked about this last week, about people fall into the pressure of what other people tell them they should do, or how other people feel about them. She was speaking about this last week, and how we're supposed to, you know, seek out our own validation, validate ourselves, stop being a prisoner to how other people view us and how other people think. And I think with a lot of this stuff, we're doing the opposite of what Dr. Monica Vermani's advice is. We are validating nonsense. Listen, I'm just going to say this, and people might get offended. Women cannot compete with men in sports that are dictated by pure physicality. It's not going to happen. And any woman out there who can't come to terms with that, so be it. Prove me wrong. Get into the boxing ring with Mike Tyson and last 10 to 12 rounds with Mike Tyson and tell me, you know what, women can't compete, because I'd believe you then. But I don't care how much the woman weighs, how much she's trained, where she comes from, what her special diet is, she'll never be able to do it. But it's the truth that we have to. It's just so annoying to me. And I wish we could find our guests, because maybe I could ask the guests, is it okay that I get angry about this? Because I like to keep my cool. You know, Mert doesn't like to blow up and lose his cool. But maybe I should.
0: I don't know. I don't know. I think we let's. Do you know what's something that I did want to talk about since we have some time to kill? We were having difficulty. For those of you who are listening live, unfortunately, our next guest, Mike LeBlanc, we're having some technical difficulties reaching him. He's got a great book out. It's called What If Anger Is the Answer? A Harvard Marine's Guide to Shaping Aggression. And unfortunately, we are having technical difficulty reaching him this evening. So as you can tell, we're struggling just a little bit. But I wish he was able to join us because it would have been an interesting conversation. But let me ask you about something that really troubles me. I went to buy a bagel this morning, right? And the bagel was about like $2.50, which by the way is not cheap, but it's a bagel. So I go to buy the bagel. The woman flips over the screen, and then on the screen she's asking for a tip. Now it's a $2.50 bagel, and I'm supposed to pay a tip on top of a bagel. What do you think? What is happening to this whole tipping culture that our world, even when you go to a counter, it used to be that if you went to a deli and you just picked up a soda or whatever, there were no tips expected. If you picked up a sandwich, there was no tip expected. But now, if you go to pick up a bubble gum, they flip over the machine and the machine is asking you for a 10, 20, 30% tip. Do you not think that that's absurd?
2: Well, it's absurd.
0: If you want to, you want to talk about anger,
2: and you should be upset because it goes back to this whole theme I'm on of the truth. Listen, if you were to pay these individuals enough, that tip suggestion wouldn't even enter into the equation, because I think that a lot of these people are underpaid, and these companies have gotten smart, and they're passing the blame on to the consumer. You know, they're saying, hey, this person only makes $3 an hour. You're not going to tip them to help them out? You're not going to do your civic duty as a human being, as a fellow American? Lucas, you should tip this person because they're not making enough. How dare you buy that bagel?
0: Yeah, but at what point does it see, but it's not my, it's not my employee, right? If I go to your store, you take care of salaries. You take care of costs and price setting. I'm there to purchase an item and leave. Now, if you're going to impose on me the extra obligation to pay for a bagel, now I can understand if it's a full service restaurant or if I'm paying for some sort of service, that's one thing. But all I'm asking for is a bagel. I'm supposed to tip on top of that? I don't know.
2: I agree with you. I agree with you. Listen, I'm against it. That's why when I go to McDonald's or any one of these fast food places and they got the little donate to the to whatever cause, I say, why don't y'all just take that out of what I'm paying? Why are y'all letting me know? Why don't y'all just donate it out of what y'all making? Why do I have to give extra when I'm giving you money for the burger? Why don't you deduct from your profits and contribute to this society? So, or this organization. So I feel.
0: Well, to be continued after this break. Unfortunately, our guest is stuck on a flight. We just received a text message that Major Mike LeBlanc will be unable to join us this evening because he's stuck. God bless the airlines. But when we come back, we'll continue our random conversation about whatever hits us. Be ready. More for Shake It Off Live with Merton Lucas right after these messages.
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0: Welcome back, my friends. So our originally scheduled guest, Major Mike LeBlanc, who is the author of a book, What If Anger Is the Answer? A Harvard Marine's Guide to Shaping Aggression, was unable to join us as scheduled this evening. We're a live show, and apparently he is stuck on an airplane. So sorry, Major, that you couldn't join us. But in his absence, we started a conversation about tipping, and I was expressing my angst, my anger, my disappointment at having to tip for a simple bagel. I mean, I go to a counter and I'm flipping over and she flips over the screens asking for a tip. But here's a story I wanted to get your reaction on. Ready, Alex? Ready, Mert? So just a few months ago, there was a story about a couple who went to a local Italian restaurant. Now, I don't know if you've heard this story, but the couple went for some pasta, okay? And they also apparently went for some public humiliation, because after some service mishaps, there was like a botched order, the waitress disappeared for a period of time, Mert, the couple decided to leave a 10% tip. Now, the waitress, after checking out what was left for her, looked at the bill, looked at the check, and she went, "Seriously, this is it?" And she followed up with a remark, something along the lines, "Cheapskates." Now, the couple was stunned. They took back, you know, the tip money and walked out. They took the tip back. Now, do you think that reaction, that exchange was appropriate? I think they were like, layers upon layers of problems there. But what was your gut reaction? Should she have called the customers cheapskates? I think that even if she's right, 10% may have not been appropriate in her opinion, right? But the couple felt she disappeared, she dropped the order, she wasn't paying attention. You know, who's right, who's wrong here, Mert? What's your sense?
2: Well, listen, I'm going to say they're both right because I want a solution. I want to find a solution. I'm tired of talking about right and wrong, and I want a solution. Okay, let's start doing this. Let's put a camera at every table in the restaurant, and let's look at the let's review it so that we can have an unbiased representation of what exactly took place. Now, that means you're not going to be able to have certain conversations because you're being recorded. But that also means that the server who is being tipped less than what they think they deserve will have evidence. Hey, you didn't bring back the food on time. You disappeared. They waited 10 minutes for their drinks or whatever their appetizers when you're only supposed to wait 5 at the maximum. Why do you think you deserve

0: of a tip that is deemed worthy. It is very difficult to tell somebody that thinks, hey, I'm better than this job. This job is temporary. Think about it. How many people actually take pride in being a waitress or a waiter? They don't. So telling them that they don't deserve something while they are in fact belittling themselves in a lot of these people's minds for doing this job, that is a very difficult thing. That's why we got to take this out of the hands of the individual, and we got to start placing this into the eyes of technology.
1: You know what I love?
2: Well, it's funny you say that, because I noticed that on the bill, it's like, well, here's your preferred tip, you know, 15%, 20%.
1: Right, right. You know what? I love places like Japan, where tipping is not permitted. In fact, if you try to tip in Japan, it's almost viewed as an insult. In other words, people get paid their wage, they provide you a service, and they're not expecting a tip. And that makes everything so easy. Now, today in America, the tipping culture, I think, has gotten out of whack. I'm seeing online, I don't know if you've seen this, where people are giving tips to flight attendants. They're bringing gifts on the aircraft, chocolates. So I don't know, if I go on an airplane, am I supposed to bring something so I don't look like an ingrate for the flight attendants? It's gotten so weird. When is the appropriate time and when it's not? And I think that...
0: I was about to let you finish, but if that's what you're done saying, I'll say this. It makes you uncomfortable. Well, just get with the times then. I mean, what are you going to do? Just tip everybody then. You know, tip the person who...
1: But don't you think that almost looks desperate? I'm going to tip a flight attendant? Like, it gets really weird that now, everywhere I go, I have to worry about offending someone if I don't tip them. It just puts you constantly on guard.
0: Well, maybe.
1: You know what's ironic? I'm not expecting anybody to tip me. I would appreciate a tip, but I never get one.
0: Well, maybe you should take off the cape, because maybe that's a you problem. Maybe you feel like you're the hero. Maybe you feel like, because you may have been successful in life, that you should be tipping more. Maybe you should have this unapologetic approach to every situation. Maybe you shouldn't feel any pain when you see that, hey, tip, and you don't decide to tip. Maybe you should just not care. Maybe that'll help you out.
2: I think the other problem about this culture is that now waitresses and waiters are even posting, well, why'd they tip me this little? It's like, well, to get tipped is still a big deal.
1: They're using public humiliation and shame. That's right. That's right.
2: But that's to me, right. I think it's still an honor to tip someone, to be tipped, you know, like for a waitress and waiter. I think it's it means you did a good job, and then they complain about it. Like, that's entitlement right there.
1: Look, according to Pew Research, and you know I love my polls, Mert, 21% of U.S. adults say tipping is more of a choice. 21%. 29% say it's an obligation, while 49% says it all depends. So people are really confused about this tipping scenario. So luckily, I'm not alone. Now, younger people are likelier than older people to see tipping as an obligation. So maybe it's also a generational thing, too. Some 38% of adults under 30 say it's more of an obligation compared with a smaller share of older Americans. So the sense of tipping not only rises with income, but it also rises with age and education. Isn't that interesting?
0: Well, I wish you would have responded to what I said, but, you know, Alex jumped in. But that, what you just read, is a response basically to what I was saying, where maybe people should stop caring about tipping. Maybe if you don't feel that you have to be the hero and actually tip, maybe if you take that approach, it wouldn't be an issue. And people would realize, hey, these people aren't going to tip unless I do a good job. Maybe that would change the mentality, because from what I'm hearing from you, you feel kind of guilty if you don't tip. Is that correct?
1: Yeah, there's a little bit of that. Yeah, that's right. A little bit of that. Because so, what is, look, Mert, I don't mean to sound cocky or anything like that, but what is an extra dollar for me? I mean, if I can help somebody with an extra dollar, why not? But the point is, I don't want to feel this sense of obligation or embarrassment.

0: into doing it.
1: And it's that's the point I was trying to get you to realize, maybe you should take the cape off and not put so much pressure on yourself to give the extra money if you don't feel like the service was adequate. And that's a very tough thing to do because you're a good person. But if you can convince yourself, or, you know, work it in your mind, I cannot be a prisoner to this ungrateful waitress. And a lot of people mind.
0: Well, I'm not. That was a different scenario that I shared with you. That wasn't my experience. But the point is, if you know what, if the dollar means more to someone else than it means to me, why can't I help them out?
1: Because
0: there's nothing wrong with that.
1: You also have a responsibility to uphold the standards of society as somebody who's doing well. So if you cave in to nonsense, then you are a part of the problem. That's like if somebody disrespects you, you know, they give you food that's cold, they don't bring you your stuff on time.
0: Oh, that's happened. That's happened, and they still expect a tip, too, on top of it. But,
1: right.
0: You know, but my view on that, even when the service has been subpar, you know what? People have rent to pay. They have bills to pay. They have children. They have support obligations, whatever, loans. You know, they need the money.
1: And this is where...
0: And
1: this
0: if it's an off day, I can forgive them for that off day. You know what I mean? And I don't have to be retaliatory by hitting them in the wallet. But this whole tipping culture is problematic. And maybe we should pay people more, ensure that wages are fair and adequate, and not reliable on the charity or the whims of strangers. I think that would be fairer, don't you think?
1: Right. Yeah, I brought that up earlier, but I'll say this. It's not okay for your server to have an off day, because let's say you have a peanut allergy or something like that, and all of a sudden somebody has a reaction and almost dies just because you had an off day and you forgot. See, we can't devalue how important the foundation of society is. Eating is the main foundation of everything. If we can't eat, everything else is going to suffer. So the people who are in charge of making sure that that experience goes off without a hitch, they can't afford to have an off day. Just like if you go into the courtroom and you're having an off day, that person ain't going to look like you. Hey, you know, Lucas had an off day. They expect you to be at the top of your performance. Everybody should be expected to perform to the top of their abilities, or call out, or go get the job you think you deserve. But don't treat a job you feel like is beneath you like it doesn't matter. I don't agree with that.
0: Well, you know what? Fox News etiquette expert Nick Layton chimed in on that scenario that we were talking about earlier with that 10% tip and the couple who left a 10% tip. And his view was as follows for the listeners out there. Public shaming violates service etiquette. So the waitress should never have publicly shamed the couple. That's what his view was. And the diners, he said, didn't need to retaliate. Why did they take the tip back? He didn't think that that was an appropriate move either. And he said, what was the correct protocol? When service issues are egregious, you call the manager. In other words, you don't do a tit for tat.
1: Oh,
0: you get management involved. And you don't weaponize tips, and servers shouldn't politicize them. And I think that there's something to say about that, because it's a two-way relationship. And in this case that we just shared with you, the equilibrium was clearly off. Well,
1: listen.
0: Yeah, we have to wrap it up. So we got a final thought. Go, Mert. Last thought's yours.
1: Listen, I'm going to say this. If management is in alignment with the employees, then talking to management is not going to do you any good.
0: Well, at least you're not being retaliatory by taking away money that someone can use. Even a 10% tip can make a difference. It could make a difference in someone's life. But, you know, it could. Or you never know how the hardships someone's, you know, experiencing, whether it's mortgage, debt obligations, health, medical bills. You don't want to begrudge someone, you know, money that
1: can
0: help make a difference.
1: We live in America. What happened to it's capitalism? Listen. You got to do a good job to get extra. You got to be smarter to get ahead. You can't just subsidize somebody because they're a waitress. You have to make them understand the importance of being a great employee, because maybe that will help them get out of this situation. You know, feeling sorry for people only works to a certain extent. If you're in reinforcing bad behavior, that's going to do them harm in the long run. So my point, my stance is, we need to get away from that. You need to perform for your tips.
0: Amen. We have to take a break. Believe it or not, this is the end of our first hour. And after the news, we're going to be hearing from our second guest, who will actually be our first guest. It's an economist and a CEO of Hard Asset Management. We look forward to speaking to Christian Briggs. He's going to be talking about precious metals and rare coins. So it's imperative you come back after the news at the top of the hour. Suffer through a few commercial messages. Murd, Alex, and I, along with the rest of the AM 970 team, will be waiting right here for you. We know you want it. We know you do. So come back, shake it off with us for hour two. Christian Briggs joins us after commercial, and when we return, expect the conversation to sharpen, the ideas to deepen, and learn about protecting wealth in uncertain times like now.

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2: News this hour from Town Hall, I'm Mary Rose. The White House is escalating economic pressure on Iran, warning countries that helped Tehran could face severe consequences. Correspondent Ron Taylor has more.
3: President Trump calls the initiative Economic D-Day, targeting oil smuggling, cash transfers, front companies, and other financial lifelines to Iran. He says any country allowing those activities will face tremendous economic consequences. Supporters argue that the U.S. has an economic advantage and can pressure Tehran at lower political costs than expanded military action. Treasury Secretary Scott Bessent says maximum economic pressure could reduce the likelihood of a large-scale conflict. Ron Taylor reporting.
2: The Treasury Department is putting protections in place to help families keep more of their Trump account investment returns. Correspondent Richard Boyd reports.
4: Treasury Secretary Scott Bessent says families should not lose investment returns to unnecessary fees. The default fund, a State Street S&P 500 exchange-traded fund, charges just 2 basis points, or 0.02%. Proposed regulations would cap all investment options at 10 basis points. Employers could also contribute up to $2,500 per employee each year, tax-free to workers under the program's rules. Richard Boyd reporting.
2: Heavy rain and strong winds are lashing the big island of Hawaii as tropical storm Mokay passed by the big island. At last check, the storm centered about 275 miles southeast of Hilo with top winds around 45 miles per hour. Forecasters say up to a foot of rain is likely on the island, which is still recovering from Hurricane Lala. More on these stories at townhall.com.
5: Larry Oates. We love bringing you products that improve your life. Well, this product can save your life or the life of those we cherish the most, our youngest children. There are approximately 5,000 choking deaths in the U.S. each year. One child dies every 5 days from choking. Children under the age of 5 are most at risk. There is a solution. It's called LifeVac. Arthur Lee is the founder, CEO.